0: that's beginning to wither. You put some water on it and get it out in the sunshine, and it comes back to life again. Or maybe you see someone that's just out working in the sun and you're exhausted. And you come and have a nice meal and drink some cool water and you're refreshed. That is what I'm talking about, being refreshed or restored again. A revival is when God's people come back to life again because they've been refreshed, they've been refilled, and they've been restored to their original condition. The church needs a revival. We need to be restored to original condition. You might ask, what is original condition? It's the church of the first century. It's the church of the book of Acts. It's the church that turned their world upside down. We need to be more like that. The church needs a revival, but our nation needs a spiritual awakening. Revival is for believers. Awakening is for non-believers. Revival for a believer is getting back to that first bloom of a love relationship with Jesus Christ. Sometimes when we've been walking with the Lord for a while, that passion begins to fade, that zeal begins to erode, and we don't have that excitement in walking with the Lord as we had before. What we want to have is longevity, but we don't want to sacrifice our passion as we walk with Christ. I've been married over 52 years now, and there's a secret to a long and happy marriage. For Kathy and I, it goes back to our honeymoon. We decided to ride on pack mules in the Grand Canyon. Kathy was ahead of me, and her pack mule stumbled a little bit, and she leaned down and whispered into the ear of the mule, "That's once." Thought that was kind of weird, actually. We went a little bit further. Her mule stumbled again. She leans forward and says into the ear of the mule, "That's twice." "That's twice? What is this all about?" And then finally, the mule stumbled again, and she pulled a pistol out of her purse. I didn't know she was packing a pistol. And she held it up to the head of the mule and fired, and the mule dropped to the ground. So I was shocked. I was outraged. I couldn't believe she just shot this poor mule in the head. And I said, "Kathy, why did you do that? That was wrong." She looked at me and said, "That's once." Okay, this is a joke. This never happened. I just wanted to throw it in there. Don't be traumatized by my story. But listen, we want to maintain that love relationship with Jesus Christ, and sometimes we walk away from it, and revival is getting back to it again. If you're taking notes, here's point number one. Revival is like the spark that starts the engine. Revival is like the spark that starts the engine. Evangelist Billy Sunday once said, quote, "They tell me a revival is only temporary, so is a bath, but it does you some good," end quote. You know, periodically we need that reboot. Periodically we need that refresh. Periodically we need that bath. We need God to intervene, and we need to keep that fire burning. We need to keep fuel on that fire. Years ago, I was in Virginia staying at a friend's cabin, and he told me, "Okay, now this cabin is heated by this little stove here and the fireplace, so you have to always keep these flames going." And I said, "Okay, there's not central heating?" "No, the whole cabin is heated by this fireplace and this stove, so you have to keep wood on the fire, and you just start with some kindling." I said, "Great, where do I buy kindling?" He goes, "What's wrong with you? You don't buy kindling. You just go and pick it up off the ground." I said, "I don't know what kindling is. Can you show me?" I'm from California. He's from North Carolina. So we're walking along the ground, and kindling is just little bits of branches and other things to start a fire with. And so he showed me, and I got the fire going, and the fire was working just fine. But the problem was it would fill with ash, and then you would pour the ash into a metal bucket that was kept on a concrete surface. And then when the embers died down, you threw out the ash, and then you started filling it up again. And that bucket filled up quickly. I'd get up in the middle of the night and put more wood on the fire and keep it going. And the bucket was filled to the top with ash. I thought, "I've got to get rid of this. But I'm sure the embers are cool now. It's been quite a long time. So I went outside. It's very dark. It's very cold. I'm standing on the porch of this cabin, and I throw the ash out, and along with the ash comes these little burning embers. It's like everything went into slow motion. And one burning ember goes over into the grass area, and it starts a fire. Another ember goes over here among dried leaves. Another fire starts. Another ember goes over there. Another fire starts. I just about had a heart attack. I run out, and I'm picking these embers up with my hands and throwing them up on the gravel driveway, and I go to look for a bucket, and they had the smallest bucket. It was like the size of an ice bucket you have in a hotel. I'm filling it with water, running out, trying to put out all these little fires. I was terrified. I was convinced that I would wake up the next morning, and the whole area would have been burned down. But thankfully, that didn't happen. But that's when a fire gets out of control. But see, here's what you want to do. You want to keep feeding a fire. And you need to feed the fire of revival. And you need to keep refueling yourself spiritually over and over again.
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3: 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I am writing to you from Dulag Christian Fellowship, a small but growing church here in Dulag, Leyte, Philippines. 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
1: Well, today, from his series called Refresh, Pastor Greg is talking about the refreshing power of revival. Let's continue.
0: So I want to look for a few moments with you at the greatest revival in human history. And it took place in the city of Nineveh. And of course, the man that God used to bring this revival about was named Jonah. Now, let me ask you a question. When you hear the name Jonah, what do you think of next? The whale, of course. Well, he was in the belly of the beast for 3 days and three nights. How did he end up there? Well, it all started when he was running from God. You see, God came to Jonah. And he said, I want you to go to the city of Nineveh, and I want you to preach the message that I give you to them. And Jonah flat out refused. Why? Nineveh was a wicked city. Nineveh was known for their atrocities and their intense cruelty that they would demonstrate toward their enemies. And Nineveh, the capital of Assyria, they were the avowed enemies of Israel. Therefore, Jonah wanted nothing to do with them. He had no concern for their souls. It didn't concern him that God would judge this nation. In fact, it was his hope that God would judge this nation. Let me ask you a question. Are you willing to leave your comfort zone to reach people that need Jesus? Are you willing to build bridges to people that are of a different political persuasion than you? Are you willing to build bridges to people who are of a different race than you? Are you willing to build bridges to people who are just different than you? How are you going to reach them if you won't communicate with them? But here was Jonah's real reason for not wanting to go to Nineveh. His fear was that God would forgive them. He knew the loving nature of God. He knew that God extended mercy, and he did not want the people of Nineveh to hear a message of forgiveness and turn from their sin and be spared. By the way, so much for the angry God of the Old Testament concept. Sometimes people say, well, you know, the God of the Old Testament is angry and harsh and judgmental, and the God of the New Testament is merciful and loving. Nonsense. The God of the Old Testament is the same as the God of the New Testament. He's merciful, he's loving, he's forgiving. He's also just, holy, and righteous. But Jonah knew that God would forgive them if they turned to him. So Jonah literally bought a fare on a boat going the opposite direction. Well, that didn't work out so well for him. And the Bible says he went down to the boat, and then he went down to Tarshish. Any step away from God is a step down. And you will pay the fare when you run away from God. Remember this, sin will take you further than you want to go. It'll keep you longer than you want to stay. And it will cost you more than you want to spend. But also know this, God will always have the last word. The Lord could have just said, okay, that's it, Jonah. I'm done with you. I'm going to get somebody else. But the Lord loved Jonah. He had a plan for him. And he was going to give him a second chance, just like God loves you and has a plan for you. So the Lord sent a storm. But we have storms in life as well. A storm can be a metaphor for a hardship, a difficulty. In fact, there are three kinds of storms we face as Christians. There are perfecting storms, there are protecting storms, and there are correcting storms. First, there are perfecting storms. That's a storm that God allows you to go through so you will grow up spiritually. Job talked about the difficulty he was facing, how he would come through it and be like gold. That was a perfecting storm. Joseph, of course, was thrown into prison. He had done nothing wrong, but God used him to help many other people. So that was a perfecting storm. Then there are protecting storms. Remember when Jesus and the disciples were with the people in Galilee and Jesus performed his most popular miracle to date, the feeding of the 5,000. People were very excited. In fact, we read that they wanted to make Jesus king and the disciples would be ruling with them. And Jesus said to his disciples, get in the boat, we're going to the other side. And as they were crossing the Sea of Galilee, a great storm came. That was a protecting storm. Jesus was protecting them from something that would have been very destructive in their life. But finally, there are correcting storms. These are storms we effectively bring upon ourselves. But here's the good news. Even if it's your fault, God will not abandon you in your storm. Because by sending this storm, it's a reminder that you're loved by God and you're being chastened by God. Hebrews 12:6 says the Lord disciplines the one he loves and he chastens everyone that accepts his son. So this chastening happened in the life of Jonah because he was loved by God. And the Ninevites that God wanted to reach through Jonah were also loved by God. So inside of the belly of this sea monster, maybe a whale, a great fish of some kind, Jonah had a personal revival.

0: Pastor Greg Laurie, talking about revival today here on A New Beginning. The title of the message, The Refreshing Power of Revival. And there's more to come from this presentation. Pastor Greg mentioned Jonah's personal revival. We each need to have a time when we personally have an encounter with the Lord, a moment when we come to the Lord and accept His free gift of eternal life. Pastor Greg, if someone wants to do that right now, what would you say?
1: What I would say is, He's only a prayer away, which means if you will call upon the name of the Lord right now through prayer, He will hear your prayer and answer your prayer. Listen, if you want Jesus Christ to come into your life, if you want Him to forgive you of your sin, if you want to know that you'll go to heaven when you die, just pray this prayer right now after me. Just pray, Lord Jesus, I know that I'm a sinner, but I know that You're the Savior who died on the cross for my sin and rose again from the dead. I turn from my sin now, and I choose to follow You from this moment forward as my Savior and Lord, as my God and my friend. In Jesus' name I pray. Amen.
0: 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Many of our listeners may have heard of George Whitefield. They know he played a role in the Great Awakening of the 18th century. And they certainly know who Benjamin Franklin is, but they may not be aware that the two of them were friends. Friends who didn't always agree. 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
4: You are the lightning bolt, George. I am just the lightning rod. And who is the saucepan?
0: And surprisingly, they both helped spread the gospel in colonial America. Isn't that right, Pastor Greg? They both had a role.
1: Yeah, it's really true. An unusual friendship. They both admired each other. They were both so brilliant in their way, of course. And though Franklin is usually identified as a deist, he did believe in the authority of Scripture. And he was deeply impacted by the life of George Whitefield. He wanted to print the sermons of this famous British preacher that was coming to the shores of what would one day become the United States of America. And of course, Ben Franklin was a publisher. He was an inventor. He discovered electricity. He invented the Franklin stove, the post office. Mm-hmm. The list goes on. Such a prolific guy. But he was so amazed by Whitefield. Whitefield was so firm in his conviction. And you can see the relationship through the years that George really wanted to see his friend Benjamin come to put his faith in Jesus Christ. So it's a fascinating story of the relationship between these two men. And later, when Whitefield was criticized, Ben Franklin stuck up for him. He understood that Whitefield was the real deal. I would dare to say there would not be a United States of America if it was not for the impact of the ministry of George Whitefield. He set the stage for the American Revolution. George Whitefield paved the way for another George who would lead us to victory in battle and then, of course, become our first president, George Washington. So we already played a scene for you from this new film, A Great Awakening. And we want to send you a DVD of this film. 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Dave, tell them how they can do it.
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6: 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Katie Evans with you. Thanks so much for tuning in and joining me here this evening. Hoping that your week has been beautiful and that you've got a nice weekend ahead of you. Let's see, what is on my calendar? Yep. Going to a baseball game this weekend. That should be good. And car show also. Don't know how I managed to do two things in one day, but hey, that's just, I guess, how the cookie crumbles sometimes. Anyway, I hope you've got some fun weekend plans, and you can always take us with you by downloading the free KKLA mobile app.
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17: 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Pastor Steve will be teaching the Word of God straight from the Bible with truth and no compromise. 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
1: Hey, today we're going to be in Philippians chapter 3. I entitled this message, Reaching Forward. You know, the thought of reaching forward can be defined as, well, stretching to touch or to grasp something. I think many of us stretch to grasp onto many things. You know, when I was younger, I wanted to be faster when I raced motorcycles. I wanted to have the fastest car in my high school, and I did. 69 Mustang Mach 1. That was totally tricked out, just saying. I wanted to get better at playing basketball. 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I don't understand those who have the mentality at work that just do enough to get by. 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I buy factory filters, the best oil. And if I'm doing something to my house, I buy quality materials, the correct tools. 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You know, the builder wanted like $5,000 to do it. I did it for $1,500. And when I put all the wood floors in my house, I saved thousands. Plus, I used a higher quality of materials. The point is this. I'm always reaching forward in everything I do. And for us as Christians, if you're listening on the radio today and you're a Christian, those of us who have professed Jesus as our Lord and our Savior, we should have that attitude in everything we do. You know, not just praying for God's blessing, but rather for us to all want to be the men and the women who God desires us to be.
18: I think if I was to ask this question to you right now listening on the radio, do you want God's blessing in your life? I think your quick response would be, of course, yes, I do. But that would lead to a quick second question. Let me ask you this. Are you willing to change your lifestyle so that God can bless your life? It's asking a married couple, would you like God's blessing on your marriage? But then following that question up with another question. Are you willing to love and forgive your spouse like God has loved and forgiven you? Yes, we all long to have God's blessings poured out upon us, but are we willing to be who God has called us to be? I think of the man in John chapter 5. He had been sick at the pool of Bethesda for some 38 years, the Bible tells us. Imagine that. Imagine waiting for God to heal you for almost four decades. I think most of us would have lost any hope of being healed. But there was one day. It started just like every other day, waking up. This guy woke up in the same pain he woke up with every single day. But this day was going to be completely different. Why? Because Jesus was going to enter his space. And when we allow Jesus to enter our space, things can change. And he asked this man what appears to be the craziest of all questions. Jesus asked this man, who had been sitting there for 38 years. He asked him, do you wish to be well? Excuse me? I can see the guy thinking, what? What do you mean, do I wish to be well? I've been sitting here by this pool of water that many thought God healed people by, and I've been here for 38 stinking years. Can you say stinking on the radio? I just did. Anyway, yes, of course, I want to be healed, I could hear that man say. But what was really... what seemed to be, I should say, an odd question. Was it really that odd? I mean, think about it. You might be going through all kinds of trials, hardships, biggest issues in your life that you've ever had. Would you like to be delivered and set free of those things right now, today? You might have the same response that this man had. Yes, yes, I do. But let's go back to what Jesus's question was. Do you wish to be well? In fact, thinking about your problems and your issues that you'd like to be delivered and set free from, do you wish to be well enough that you are now willing to forsake the areas in your life that you have not surrendered to the Lord? Do you wish to be well enough to forgive those who you're bitter towards, those who have caused you hardship and pain in your life, those who have irritated you? Yes, we might all want the blessings of God, but are we all willing to let go of the things that are pulling us away from the Lord? Because if you really wish to be well, if you really wish to have the peace of God resting at the very center and the core of your soul, then you must be willing to reach forward and to continue to mature in your relationship with God. Let's not forget, we are the sons and the daughters of God. Now, with that as a backdrop, we're going to look into Philippians chapter 3 here. And in light of our title, Reaching Forward, let's consider this first thought here, losing our rubbish. Don't we all have a little trash in the back closet? A little junk in the trunk, you might say? Well, let's read our portion of scripture here this morning in Philippians chapter 3. I'm going to pick up in verse 8. Now, if you're riding in your car, keep your eyes on the road. I'll read the text to you. Of course, I use the New American Standard Bible. So here's Philippians chapter 3, verse 8, and it says, more than that, I count all things to be loss in view of the surpassing value of knowing Christ Jesus, my Lord, for whom I have suffered the loss of all things, and I count them but rubbish so that I may gain Christ. Well, let's stop there for a moment because, well, there's a lot in that verse. Yes, as Paul took inventory of his own personal life, he realized that the things that he prioritized in his life for most of his life were the things that really didn't satisfy him at all or bring him joy. And haven't we all seen that to be true in our own lives? oh, if I could just travel more. You know, some have spent all their money on travel and they've never really invested their money properly or purchased a house. And now years later, they have very little to show for their whole life. While others might have done the opposite. They invested. They bought a house. They went and did nothing. They didn't go on any of these vacations. They didn't do all the travel. But now they have money. But now they might be too old and tired to travel. Or some have said, well, I put my career first. But I wish I would have started a family. And then those who started a family early, they might say, well, I never had the career that I wanted. Well, the point is just this. Joy and satisfaction can only come when we allow ourselves to find our joy in the Lord. This is why Paul said in Philippians 3:8, I count all things loss for the surpassing value of knowing Christ. But wait, wasn't Paul religious? Yes, he was very religious. We saw that in our last study in Philippians chapter 3. He was the Hebrew of Hebrews, the Jew of Jews. He was the highest order of religious sect of the day, which is a Pharisee. He did everything possible to climb the religious and political ladder of his day, even saying that in man's eyes, he was found blameless. Now, what does that mean, he was found blameless? Did Paul somehow figure out a way of becoming sinless? No, of course not. But what he did do, he found a way of having an appearance around others of looking more holy than those that were around him. But the one thing that Paul couldn't run from is the same thing that you and me cannot run from ourselves, and that is our own conscience. See, we know when we do wrong. We can have the appearance of being the nicest person on planet Earth, but you know that sometimes inside, you're a stinker. It's just like when your best friend says, hey, what do you think of this? And you're thinking like, oh, yes, that's very nice. How lovely. And on the inside, you're thinking, what? Are you kidding me? That looks ridiculous. See, we know who we really are on the inside. And no matter how good we look in front of others, or how well we present ourselves to others, there is still a very real feeling of inadequacy inside of us. And again, why? Because we are all sinners and we all still do things that cause us to feel guilty. Again, why? Because we are guilty. And that's why Paul, even though outwardly he carried himself above almost everybody, he still had that God-shaped void on the inside. And that's why he said in verse 8, I count all things loss in view of the surpassing value of knowing Jesus as my Lord. Don't we all know a good value? I think we know a good value. You know, like out here in Southern California, you know, we have two burger joints out here. Well, there's a lot of fast food out here, but there's two main burger joints that are fast food that are really good. There's In-N-Out Burger and there's Five Guys. Now, look, I don't have any problems with either one of them. You know, they're both really good. But what's the best value? Oh, my goodness, you go to In-N-Out for the same meal, you save like $10. Think about that. Just the meal. You get a double at Five Guys, you know, with the fries and a drink. It's like $10 more than In-N-Out. Now, look, I like them both, but guess what? I'm going to In-N-Out. You know, animal style, chopped chilies, you know, whole grilled, just saying. But anyway, we also know, you know, when you go grocery shopping, there's also value there. Like I have this one cereal that I eat every morning. It's Kellogg's, okay? So it's a name brand. Now, if I go to buy that at the Ralph's grocery store, it's like $3 a box more than if I go to Walmart. Oh my goodness. So where do you think I'm buying my cereal? Walmart. You shop at Walmart? Yes, I do. That's right. I'm saving money too. So anyway, we all know a good value. Yes, when we see it. So what Paul is saying here throughout everything in life, Jesus is a high an exceptional value. See, this is why at Core Church Los Angeles, we realize not every church is the same. And one of the things that we do that is a value at Core Church Los Angeles is we teach the truth of God's word without compromise. And that means that sometimes it's exactly what you want to hear, and other times it's exactly what you don't want to hear. Why is that? Because the word of God will poke you and prod you. Why? If you're walking in sin and you're doing things you know you shouldn't do, the word of God will correct you, and you might not want to hear it, but guess what? The things that you don't want to hear is actually what you do need to hear. Again, why? Because God wants to do a refining work in your life. And if you're never getting poked and prodded at the church you're going to, if you're never convicted about some lifestyle sin that's in your life and it never comes up at your church, I would have you to question, are they truly teaching the truth of God's word? Because if you go to church every Sunday and it's just a bouquet of roses every Sunday, well, what's wrong with that? This is why we do expository Bible teaching. That means we teach book by book, chapter by chapter, verse by verse. And when you do that, you cover every aspect of life. You cover every sin in life. And that's how we get convicted. And we go to church, all of a sudden the subject that I've been allowing in my life, that is sin, all of a sudden comes up on Sunday morning. It's like, oh, wow, well, that's me. But see, God does it not just to make you feel guilty. No, he's doing it so that you repent of that, so he can once again pour his blessing into your life. So listen, if you're not plugged in with the church teaching the truth to God's word, I invite you to the west side of Los Angeles. You might say, man, I don't like driving to LA. Yeah, well, how much is your soul worth? You know, so if you're within an hour, why don't you come? I challenge you to come. And this way you can see I'm not AI generated. I'm actually a real person. And I stand outside after every service and I talk with people, so you could actually talk with me. But I encourage you to come. But listen, if you're too far away, I understand. But we do have a free app that you can download on your phone. It's got hundreds of video messages on there. You're able to tap in and watch all of our live services and everything. And so looking, and one of the things that I like about the app more than anything, you hear a message on Sunday morning and you're like, man, I wish my friend in Timbuktu could hear that message. Well, guess what? You can send it to him, because after our Sunday morning services are done, our third service, we have an 8:30, a 10:30, and a 12:30 service. About 20 minutes after that Sunday morning service is done, that message is uploaded on our app. And then you can listen to that message, and then there's a little square box there. You can hit that and send it to your friend. So you could have a friend in Bend, Oregon. You could have a friend in Wyoming. You could have a friend in Chicago. Oh my goodness, Chicago. People get shot there. But anyway, you could send them a message, and it could change their life. So anyway, I encourage you to download our free app, and then you could send that message. You got to have a friend down in Colombia. Send it to them, and you could change them, and they might start watching themselves. We have a lot of international people watching Core Church on Sunday mornings now. But anyway, getting back to our message, Jesus, again, is a high and exceptional value. Again, why? Because he is the only one who can satisfy us deep within our soul. And after examining his life before Christ, he went on to say in verse 8, I counted everything, that is, all my accolades, all of my earthly rewards, as he said in the New American Standard, as rubbish. The New Living Translation says garbage. So rubbish, garbage, trash. But you know, the King James Bible, which is not always the best translation, you know, the most accurate translation of the original Greek and Hebrew scriptures is the New American Standard Bible that I read out of. And it is just by far the best description, and it's the best translation of the original. But the old King James comes through every now and then. And I tell you, the old King James came through on this one, because it's actually the best translation of the original Greek word. It's not rubbish. It's not garbage. It's dung. Wow, think about that. He counted all of his accolades, all of his earthly rewards. The Apostle Paul says, I count it as dung, literal waste, that which has no value. Why again? Because all the world has to offer left him completely empty. That's why we see right here where we live in one of the most affluent areas in the world. And I'm talking about where I live, where our church is. Our church is like a half mile south of Beverly Hills. I mean, this is a very affluent area where Core Church is. It's not that we have all these rich people come to our church. Our church is just a bunch of regular people. But our location, hey, when you get to real estate, what's the real estate motto? Location, location, location. And that's where we are. We're on the busiest North and South Street of all of Los Angeles, La Cienega. 90,000 cars a day go by in front of us. And again, right next to the 10 freeway. But we are about a half mile south of Beverly Hills. So I went onto Google and found the highest priced house in Beverly Hills right now. That's just this weekend. It could change next weekend. They had a house that was on the market there 3 months ago for $400 million, but I guess that one sold. But this one's on the market for $135 million. Guess what? It's 50,000 square feet. It has 16 bedrooms and 27 bathrooms. Boy, if I was going to the bathroom somewhere, my wife was looking for me, it'd be like, where's Waldo? Anyway, but this house is sitting on 6 acres. And if you had a party, there's enough room to park 100 cars at your house. You know, my grandson, who lives back in Pennsylvania, he loves coming out here, you know, to L.A. and where our church is. And we always drive down to Beverly Hills, you know, because he loves supercars. And when we drive through Beverly Hills, he gets to see everything. It's all right there. You know, it's like, oh, you want to see a Bugatti? Well, there's one right there. Oh, there's 3 Ferraris over there. Hey, there's some Lamborghinis. Hey, there's some Rolls Royces. There's some Bentleys. You know, he sees it all, McLaren's, everything. But in the midst of all the money and power of where our church here is, just south of Beverly Hills, all the decadence, guess what we also have here on the west side of L.A.? We have liquor stores galore, one on almost every other corner. We have pot stores that are popping up. We have sex clubs and prostitution. Why do we have all of these things? Because people with money are people without money. They have to medicate their emptiness on the inside. Why? Because money alone cannot satisfy. For humanity is born with a God-shaped void that only the Creator God can fill. And Paul found that to be true. But Paul's life now, since meeting Jesus, has completely changed from the inside out. And I remember that's what happened to me. I just remember how when I was, a senior in high school, I just graduated. And on the outside appearance, it looked like I had everything that was going on just great. Because again, I had the nicest car at my high school. It was bounced and blueprinted. You know, I had a cam and, you know, just bored out, you know, 30 over pistons, you know, 10.5 compression. You know, I mean, just, I had everything in this thing. It was fast. It was nice. It was beautiful. I had polished center lines on it. And so I had the appearance that everything was really good with me. But on the inside, I was so dead. I felt like I had to reach up to touch the bottom. I just was so empty inside. I felt like I had a black hole of just nothingness inside of me. And every time that I was by myself and alone, I had this overwhelming loneliness that came over me. And of course, if someone asked me, hey, how you doing? I'm like, oh, great. Everything's great. Great. You know, but I was lying through my teeth. I was miserable. My parents had got divorced 2 years earlier when I was 16. I had been living on my own. And I'll tell you, at first it was the greatest thing ever. Like I didn't have parents tell me what time to come home when I was 16 years old. But then after a while, it's like, yeah, you don't have parents to tell you what time to come home. You don't have anyone to tell you, hey, I love you. You don't have any of that. And all of a sudden it starts wearing on you. And that's when I came to know Christ as my Savior. And He changed the course and direction of my life. I wonder if there's anyone listening right now that is in that black hole of emptiness. If there's anyone that's been walking down the path of pain. If there's anyone that's just feeling incredibly empty and lonely right now. Well, I'll tell you, God can fill you and he can give you a sense of worth, because that's what he did in my life. And one thing I know about God is he didn't love me any more than he loves you. He's the equal opportunity love giver. I don't care what you've done. If you're willing to say, God, I'm sorry for my sin, he will forgive you and he will change your life from the inside out. But you have to come to him and you have to be honest with him. And when I say honest, it means you have to say, God, I have sinned against you. I am doing things that I know are wrong and I'm sorry for those things. And guess what? If you say you're sorry, you have to be sorry. And if you're willing to say, God, I need you in my life. I'm sick and tired of being sick and tired. God will forgive you. And he will place your name in the book of life, and he will walk with you by the holding of the hand. Because one of the names for God is advocate. And the advocate is one who comes alongside to walk with you. And if that's you and you're willing to say, God, I'm sorry. Maybe you're a prodigal son or a prodigal daughter and you just need to come home to the Lord. Well, come home. Let today be the day that you come home. And if that's you, I want you to pray this prayer. And if you mean it, I know God will hear you. So pray this now. Lord Jesus, forgive me of my sin. I'm so sorry for the things that I've done wrong. But Lord, I believe you died for me and that you were buried. But I believe you rose again from the dead. Come inside of me. Help me to walk with you. Take away my emptiness and my loneliness. Be my Lord, be my God, be my Savior, and be my friend. And fill me with your Holy Spirit. In Jesus' name, amen. Listen, if you just prayed that prayer, I would love to send you some materials. 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
6: How are those goals of yours going? Hey, I am Katie Evans, and every month I like to set a couple goals for myself. Always, just with the goal of these goals, is to better myself, become a better person. Katie version 2.0, 3.0, etc., etc. I've had some that are go to the gym. I've had some that are be in the Word more, be praying more, do more, I almost said homework. Not homework, but do more crafts. That's one of my goals this month. Do more crafts. I have so many craft supplies. I was tidying up my craft room / office / guest room. And I was like, let's go through some of this stuff. I've got some water paints, watercolor paints. I've got acrylic paints. I have got colored pencils. I've got markers. I've got crayons. I have got collage stuff. I have got, some needlepoint things. I've got patches to sew, plus a little mini sewing machine. So I got a lot of crafts. So my goal this month is, it's kind of just always there, but it's just do more crafts. And I have been having fun being a little more crafty.
7: Hope still walks with the hurting. Pray.
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2: That is happening, far left terrorism that is happening. It's a conversation that we've had here for a long time. And look, again, I want to hear from you about this at 1-800-684-3110. 1-800-684-3110 and the influence of that throughout the world. And Will could give you a little bit more background of why this was happening, why these 60 countries were gathered in Washington, D.C., because I think we need to get a little bit more of a better understanding, and I'm sure we'll hear some quotes directly from Secretary Rubio.
3: That's right. So this is a ministerial. That's when the State Department brings together a group of other nations, diplomats from other nations, to try to expand a partnership, to work together. And this was led by the Secretary of State. It was remarks given to, I believe, 67 nations total were in attendance at this ministerial about the rising threat of far left terror. And it's addressing this in a way, asking for cooperation, for information sharing, intelligence sharing, etc., so that they can combat this global threat, as Marco Rubio is putting it. He calls it a poisonous resentment cloaked in the language of equality and justice, referring to when you see groups like Antifa, which is on the rise in Europe as well, that is against, it's anarchic, it's against the governments that are there, and they are resentful of the foundations of the nations that they are pushing back against, but they cloak it in modern language, in the language of equality and justice. You think about what we've seen here in the United States, whether it be the assassination of a healthcare CEO in the middle of Midtown Manhattan, whether it be attacks against and assassination attempts against the President of the United States multiple times, or the successful assassination of Charlie Kirk. That's on everyone's mind again because of the pretrial hearings that are going on. Or whether it be the group of people that across the country were just arrested and more arrested last week for planning an attack against the UFC event. You also saw there were Antifa members that tried to attack a detention center in Texas. They were just sentenced and got severe sentences handed down against them. This isn't one-off things. These are multiple events just here in our country, and that is what the Secretary of State is pointing out. And we're going to play a lot of sound from him as well today.
2: I mean, we can go to New Year's Eve in New Orleans, all the things that have happened over the last few years. I mean, I was at the World Cup yesterday in Atlanta, and the police presence and the what almost felt like National Guard level presence was wild to see. Now, you did feel very safe. I felt very secure there. There was no issues that occurred while we were there. However, that is because there was a police officer armed and very, very out front on ATVs and everything going throughout the crowd. It was a pretty wild scene to see, but in a way, you felt very protected, very safe to go to these giant events when you know there is this rise happening. We are going to hear from Secretary Rubio in just a little bit. We'll play it when we get back from this segment. We take a real short break. But this is a great time to call. I want you to give me a call. What do you think about this? Is it good that we are now calling this out? What can be done about it? 1-800-684-3110. 1-800-684-3110. It is also midway. Can you believe it? Midway through our Liberty Drive. And I want you to be a part of it today. All donations are doubled today. That means they are matched. 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You can scan the QR code you see on the screen right now or go to ACLJ.org/liberty. 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
2: 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Well, I needed to do something about this. So I went to see Dr. Eddie Simon, and Dr. Simon created a custom hygienic mouthpiece for me. And I wear this every night. I call it the magical oral device because what it does is it gently moves my jaw forward as I sleep so that my tongue doesn't slide in the back of my mouth and obstruct the airway. And that's what causes the snoring. And it opens the gate and so I can breathe well. And can I tell you something? I'm even amazed about this. It works. I don't snore at all. My wife is happy. I'm breathing fine. I feel great. No snoring and no sleep apnea. I urge you to give them a call. 800-92-SMILE. 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
4: Welcome back to Secular. We are going to take your calls. Please call in if you're listening right now and you want to speak out about this. You know, this is a moment where the world is turning and looking at real extremism that is happening around the world and trying to decide how they're going to best address it. This was, again, Marco Rubio meeting with about 60 different world leaders to discuss this. And I know, Will, you want to, you should hear directly from the man himself.
5: That's right. And kind of why you think of almost this left-wing violence that we've seen in this country for a while now. Why is this matter to the world? Why is this something that is beyond just a United States problem?
4: And I want to pose a question to you real quick as we play, before we play this. There's been a lot of talk about who is going to be the next Republican candidate for president of the United States. You have seen now kind of two people emerge. And again, I know that seems like it's far away. We're talking about 2 years from the, from almost 2 years just from the general election.
5: From voting.
4: Yeah,
5: right.
4: From voting. Campaigns are going to kick off in months.
5: Many of you 2 years from now will have already voted in a primary.
4: Yeah, like the decision will be have made already.
5: Exactly.
4: You have, on one hand, at least right now, Marco Rubio doing these kind of statements, getting together world leaders to talk about the rise in far left extremism. The other hand, you have Vice President Vance, who now you saw yesterday, probably a lot of you have seen the clips, was on Joe Rogan, spent a lot of time, a lot of discussions you probably agreed with, and maybe some you didn't agree with some of his thoughts on Israel, or maybe you do now, who knows? If those are your two options, who are you going with? Right now, if you decide today, I want to hear from you, 1-800-684-3110, 1-800-684-3110. As our heads are to the midterms, we got to remember, picking a next world leader, and that's really what a president ends up being, a president of the United States, as we can see. You already have the Secretary of State doing this. So think about that as you hear from Marco Rubio himself. Again, phone lines are open, and I want to hear from you. 1-800-684-3110. So what do you want to play here, Will?
5: That's right. This is Bite 3. This is where he's talking about why these world leaders are there. Why the individuals in the room, the diplomats that have come to this ministerial, why it even matters. And let's go ahead and hear from the Secretary of State.
6: You are here because your political leaders are being attacked and stabbed and shot in your streets, because your businesses have been bombed, because your railways have been sabotaged, because your police officers have been beaten and burned. You are here because this is real, and it is getting worse, and it can no longer be denied, and it can no longer be ignored, because it is time to crush this evil forever.
5: He talks about political leaders being attacked, stabbed, or shot in the streets, and businesses being bombed, and railways being sabotaged. This very morning for us, it was later in the day for the UK, but a member of parliament was murdered in the UK, a very conservative member, a pro-life member of parliament, which is very rare in England these days to have even someone that's conservative to be on a pro-life agenda.
4: Yeah, I think we know abortion is not even really discussed.
5: Right. It's not a political topic. No. This was an outspoken pro-life member of parliament and was murdered. And they're saying it was a targeted killing. Their counterterrorism task force is investigating this. It wasn't a dispute or some sort of a robbery gone wrong. It was a targeted killing of a member of parliament that was conservative. And as much as, and I want to read this because this actually really got me this morning. When I was reading CNN's coverage of this ministerial today, this is how they framed it. They talked about what the key priority of the administration, talking about this left-wing violence, right? Then this is the third paragraph of their report on far-left political terrorism ministerial that is happening today. However, multiple former officials said the issue has been politicized by the administration and that the threat from the far left, that's in quotes, does not rise to the level of that posed by groups like ISIS or by far-right extremists. The latter was absent entirely from the administration's counterterrorism strategy released in May. Okay. They are still trying to drive home. These are unnamed multiple former officials that at a time when we see what Luigi Mangione, that is a household name. People know that name. Someone that decided to go and assassinate a healthcare CEO
4: that we don't know the name of.
5: Exactly. Do not know the name of the person who was assassinated. At the same time as a pretrial hearing about an assassination of Charlie Kirk, they are saying that the multiple former officials say the threat doesn't rise to the level of that posed by groups like ISIS or by far-right extremists. What are they talking about? Point to an example where the threat is equal. Yes, are there far-right extremists that are violent? And that has been, no one's denying
4: yeah,
5: that.
4: Absolutely.
5: But the fact that you're seeing this over and over, and on the day that a member of parliament that is conservative was killed in England, the Secretary of State having this ministerial talking about a very real and present problem, we should also play, this is Bite 1 from Secretary Rubio, because he describes how normalized political violence from the left has been, which is exactly why CNN feels like they can print something like that. Bite 1.
6: So many people in positions of power have repeatedly dismissed acts of violence and even terrorism as legitimate forms of political expression so long as they served a left-wing cause. It is why during those so-called George Floyd riots in the summer of 2020, as criminals and extremists burned and looted their way through America's great cities and nearly brought the country to its knees, city governments all across the country simply refused to prosecute the people conducting these acts of violence and terror. It is the reason for the now infamous image, maybe you all recall this, of a news anchor from a very prominent agency, a news anchor, standing in the neighborhood, consumed in flames. Meanwhile, the cryon on the bottom read that the protests were mostly peaceful. This was something worse than a double standard. Left-wing violence was not just excused, it was treated as sacrosanct.
7: a protected class unto itself. That era has to end.
5: And what agency said fiery but mostly peaceful, as he alluded to, that image that we all know so is still so fresh in our minds? The very same agency that printed, however, multiple former officials said the issue has been politicized by the administration and that the threat from the far left does not rise to the level of that posed by groups like ISIS or by far-right extremists.
4: Just seeing it.
5: Right. It's the same one. Of course they're going to say that it doesn't pose the same threat because they think that firebombing entire cities is mostly peaceful.
4: You know, it's not even do they think it. It's do they think their audience will agree with them? And that's all they're doing is writing content or producing content that they know is just to serve up to their audience, not letting that audience think for themselves, not letting that audience decide. And look, I could say the same happens on the right-wing media as well. So maybe even so more in the alt-right space where you serve up content just based on what you think your audience wants, so they get advertising revenue, so they get clicks, and so on and so on. We all know that those riots in 2020, whether you agree with the acts that were preceded that, which obviously most people do not, they were horrible. You did not likely watch the looting of these cities and said, that's the way to fix this problem. But you had to defend it in the moment. That's what happened with these media organizations. And now we've seen the same with Israel. We've seen the same with so many different topics that have come up in America where, you know, if you're not rioting on the streets, then you're part of the problem here. And I like that Secretary Rubio is calling it out. I do think there's some more recent ones he could call out even. Not necessarily just looking back 6-7 years now. But I want to hear from you. 1-800-684-3110. Let's go to Elena first in Illinois. Elena, go ahead.
8: Yes. God bless Mark Rubio. He's doing a wonderful job. I think we are kind of late with everything. I have friends and family in Europe. I don't know how much he can accomplish getting together with some leaders from there, because most of positions over there are with radical Muslims in mayors of the cities and the police everywhere. So it's a big problem, international problem, and it's too bad that we're just waking up now to this, even with the radical people here who doesn't understand what it means, capitalism, and what it means, socialism. And I just want to say that I hope something can be improved, even it looks very serious and disappointing that it's kind of feels like kind of late.
5: Well, I think, Elena, one, this is it is important. This is the job of the Secretary of State to hold things like this. I mean, imagine even just the concept of this ministerial ever happening with any other administration. This is a very important time. But I also think that you never think it is too late. There is always hope. And there is always, especially when you have strong leaders that want to make a difference, they can make a difference. And I think you're seeing in other parts of the world, too, you're seeing a turn away among many of the populations against some of this far left policies that have given rise to this. So I don't think it's too late. I think it's a very important time to do this.
4: All right. Phone lines are open for you. 1-800-684-3110. 1-800-684-3110. Also in the middle of our Liberty Drive. Be a part of it today at ACLJ.org. We'll be back in just a moment with your calls, comments, and head over to ACLJ Jerusalem.
9: We've witnessed monumental legal victories from defending the 14th Amendment and protecting our sacred American right to vote, the overturning of Roe versus Wade, and standing up for the religious liberty of our kids and seniors. But even with the many historic wins we've achieved, the battle is far from over. The attacks on our constitutionally protected rights persist. Countless unborn babies remain in jeopardy, and across the globe, innocent Christians are being targeted and killed across this country and around the world. This fight isn't just the ACLJ's. 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
4: Welcome back to Seculo. We are going to take your phone calls at 1-800-684-3110. In the next segment, we'll kind of reset. We're talking about a lot of you are already calling in, though, specifically. And one of the questions I asked was, you kind of have 2 years till we all go back to the polls. So early voting will probably begin, what, in August or so, or September of just 2 years from now? I'm not talking about the midterms. Because, look, the presidential campaign will kick off here very soon. Within 6 months, you're going to have a pretty good idea of who is running for president. And I think the two likely Republican candidates right now that I'd say are almost shoe-ins, if you will, would be Marco Rubio, Secretary of State, of course, and J.D. Vance, currently the Vice President of the United States. Last night, you had J.D. Vance appearing on the Joe Rogan podcast, making a lot of statements and making his stance a little bit more clear on his thoughts on Israel. He said he's more of a moderate in terms of Israel, and then went on to have some statements make specifically about how there are people within the Israeli government paying Americans that are then paying Americans to say bad things about him. You know, that creates, he may believe that, but it creates a much bigger issue when it comes to when people are making their decisions on who they want to support. And the same day, you have Marco Rubio, who has done a great job. Let's just be honest. He's done a great job in kind of securing his own, I would even say his own legacy in some way. Because before this, you know, it was kind of a messy road for Secretary Rubio in terms of presidential attempts and some gaffes here and there. And he finally kind of found his footing. He was great in Florida, but I'm talking about on the national scale. A lot of people who even dislike President Trump seem to engage well with Secretary Rubio, and he still does things that are fairly controversial, like this, calling this group together to say, hey, we need to fight the global poisonous threat of left-wing extremism. Not exactly going to win you a lot of favors with the press, but does it in a way that's poignant, interesting, and it points you to two different kind of conversations of who you're going to want potentially as president of the United States. Of course, there's going to be others that will run as well, but I'd love to hear from you about that. Again, if that election was held today, where you ended up, 1-800-684-3110.
5: Well, I think that's a very important thing to point out right now, because it is almost as if a crossroads for the conservative movement, right? There is one person today that is saying, hey, this is important globally. This is something that we are seeing. We are seeing a poison that is infecting politics around the world, where it is an ideology that is leading to violence. And it's something we've been talking about. We've been decrying even the language that has moved the needle so far left and so dehumanizing that you hear, you think people are like, oh, this is the only thing I can do is resort to violence. We even think of how many of us have forgotten at this point about the White House Correspondents' Dinner attempt because no one,
4: most people,
5: was killed, right? Like a failed attack that would normally be something that resonates in your mind is almost so normalized because of how normalized how these attacks have become. Yeah. At the same time, yesterday, you have another person on the right decide to go on Joe Rogan to cater to a different audience.
4: The vice president.
5: Right. It's the vice president, but a leader in the conservative movement. And he cites Time magazine as his source for there being a influence campaign against America by the Israelis.
4: So it was worth a read.
5: Which is one, I never thought I'd hear a vice president being like, you really got to read this, that's a Republican, this Time Magazine piece. It's riveting journalism.
4: But I like the same special editions, like well, Jimmy Buffett.
5: Man of the year.
4: Yeah.
5: But at the same time, he also is feeding into blame Israel. He is feeding into that portion of the party. Whether he believes it or not, he is going right back to the tropes. He is leaning into the Tucker, Candace, and dare I say Nick Fuentes angle of the conservative movement, far right movement, where he's saying, oh, they want forever war and don't want us to have a deal with Iran. The very deal I was negotiating, they were trying to sink. No, you know who sunk that? The Iranians, when they were trying to sink shipping container ships, cargo ships in the Strait of Hormuz. They couldn't even live up to the easiest part of the Memorandum of Understanding. And in fact, they went so far as to say, yeah, we also really still want to assassinate the President of the United States. So I don't think that it's wise to start going and blaming Israel when the deal you were negotiating was sunk by the other party, not Israel. And that's where it starts to get frustrating when you are at a crossroads in the conservative movement of you have two very apparent options here. You know, what is more kind of traditional, like this rhetoric is bad and getting out of hand, or let's blame Israel for everything.
4: Now, a lot of people are asking this question. So Dale's calling, who's an ACLJ champion. We got an answer for you, Dale. Go ahead.
11: Hi, I would vote for Marco Rubio. However, didn't he say that if J.D. Vance wanted to run for president, he would not?
4: Sure. This is actually right. On Tuesday, by Vanity Fair, he said, if J.D. Vance runs for president, he is going to be our nominee, and I'll be one of the first people to support him. Now, does that make that very clear? Sure, it makes it clear. But does it also leave a little wiggle room? Of course. And again, we got a long road ahead.
5: Also, that's the kind of political statement that is worth the paper it's written on. People say all the time, I won't challenge this person, but then something, now I feel called. That is building a political narrative.
4: Yeah.
5: So either way, he can either say, I'm not running because the donor pool's not there, the opportunity's not there, or he can make that pivot and be like, I know that I have to do this
4: but
5: now.
4: But look, Dale, he may have run against this before with his attempt at running against President Trump the first time around, and understands that if you have this sort of MAGA base behind you, you are pretty hard to defeat, and you do not walk away without a lot of bruises. So he may go, hey, I'm good to Secretary of State. I'll let JD take it this time. If he wins or loses, and then I'm a young man, I can, you know, wait 4 more years. You know, I've been through this before. So maybe we'll see, but I think Will's right. Anything anyone says right now about whether they are, if they say they are not running for president, I almost feel like that means they are running for president. I don't believe Marco Rubio is lying. I don't believe he's saying that out of being facetious. I just think it doesn't matter right now what they're saying. If the, like Will said, if the money is there and the pressure is there, often you have people who are convinced to run for president. They probably should have never run in the first place, and vice versa. Look what happened with Governor DeSantis, someone we obviously were big fans of support. I feel like his global positioning, his national positioning, was burned pretty bad by what happened in the last election. You had a lot of money behind him, a lot of people saying challenge President Trump, and it was a ultimately poor decision. As much as I like Governor DeSantis, as someone who is a Florida property owner and understands some of the real great things he's done, I think no one's really talking about whether Governor DeSantis is going to run for president again in 2 years. And that should tell you a lot, that the MAGA base, if they get behind J.D. Vance, that could be Marco Rubio saying, I don't know, but I'd like to hear from you. I didn't ask what they think. I want to know from you if those were your two options at 1-800-684-3110. That being said, we got a second half hour coming up. 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
4: Welcome to Seculo. Phone lines are open for you. This second half hour is going to be packed. We're headed over to ACLJ Jerusalem with Jeff Balaban, and we're going to be taking your calls. And we have almost a full bank of calls right now. A lot of you want to engage in this conversation. It is starting that conversation between Marco Rubio versus J.D. Vance. And, of course, they're not saying it. They seem to be good friends and buddies. But, of course, you have some big moments happening here. The midterms are just a couple months away, which means the presidential election is going to really start ramping up in just a few months. And you're having those moments. There's a reason why J.D. Vance is on a press tour. There's a reason why he's showing up on, you know, obviously he's selling a book and that kind of thing, but we know how this works. You sell the book, you start the conversation to inevitably run for president. We know that is probably around the corner for J.D. Vance, and there's a lot of pressure on Secretary Rubio to do the same as sort of a counterbalance to what J.D. Vance is doing. And now they're starting to, the delta is widening. They're starting to really make their own paths, and their paths are catering to two very different audiences. One probably more aligns with the people who are watching our show, just being honest, and one maybe more aligns with the people that are listening to Tucker. That's not to say that there's not a lot of crossover there, that you're going to agree on 80% of it, but that 20% seems to be driving a lot of internet conversation. Of course, the big ticket item there is Israel. The big ticket item there is our status as a worldwide superpower, if you will. And honestly, when you have someone like a Marco Rubio out there making these statements, getting people together from all over the world to talk about the rising left-wing extremism, it's an interesting conversation. And then you have J.D. Vance over on Joe Rogan, spending some of his time at least talking about how he's a moderate on Israel and really, you know, doesn't really respect it that much and feels like there's a lot of problems going on within their government. Again, it's as full as his right to do it, but it's catering to two very different groups, both of which may consider themselves quote unquote Republicans. So what does that look like for the future? We're going to have a lot of conversation about that with you. A lot of you have called in specifically about this, and I want to make sure that we do get to hear from you.
5: Yeah, and I think we should play this from the secretary before we go into the next segment because, one, this is Byte 11, for our control room, that when you talk about this, you can boil it down to yesterday and today into two really clear lines. One is focused on a threat that threatens civilization. When the radicals that are using violence, even within our own country, are using that to tear down institutions. And the other is using thousand-year-old tropes to blame one group of people. That's really the as simple of terms as you can get to what we're looking at, the difference between these two opportunities, one being a ministerial for foreign governments, the other being a podcast interview. But listen to what Secretary Rubio had to say in Byte 11 about this threat and how, when he's calling everyone to fight together.
7: Fight for what is ours. It is easy to destroy great things. It is far more difficult to make them. The enemies of civilization are only capable of the former. They are only capable of destroying great things. All they know is destruction. But we have built great things together. We have done it time and again. We know what we must do, and now we must do it.
5: He goes on to talk about how the threat of these groups. It's they're hosting communications in one country, they're raising money in another country, and they're deploying their tactics in a fourth, recruiting militias, etc. So this is where the way he's describing this ideological threat really landed home, and I feel like for a lot of those in attendance, it probably lands very well at home for them as well, as they see what's happening to their own politicians in their own countries.
4: Yeah, and I want to hear from you as well, but phone lines are completely jammed. I'm actually excited that you're all calling in, because I get to see where you're all watching from, where you're listening from. And look, this is the changing landscape of media. You have Marco Rubio even making a big statement, getting 60 countries together. Is that going to make a bigger impact than showing up on Joe Rogan and making some controversial statements? I think that's a whole conversation that needs to be had as well. How does media play into this? When 100 Democrats vote to end funding to Israel, and then you have one of your Republican leaders seemingly like they would vote that way as well. 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
4: Secular phone lines are jammed. We're going to take your calls. If you're on hold, we'll do our best to get to all of you. If you've been on hold for a while, we will get to you. That was, again, I usually say call us, but right now it's slammed. We're going to be joined now by Jeff Balaban, ACLJ Jerusalem. Jeff, I want to play a clip real quick from Senator Fetterman, who's become one of our favorite Democrats to talk about and to hear from, which, again, I think a few years ago, you probably been shocked to hear that, but here we are. Senator Fetterman seems to be one of the good ones. And in the same instance, you know, we were discussing just how J.D. Vance is on Joe Rogan talking about Israel as well, how, you know, the tides are turning and how we have to be very well aware of what's happening around the world. But let's hear from John Fetterman. Again, this is him discussing about his own party and their relationship with Israel.
16: And I've described that if our party ever becomes, and just make it official as the anti-Israel party, you know, that's when I would leave, because that's been a moral clarity for me.
4: Moral clarity for John Fetterman. At the same time, 100 Democrats vote, obviously, to end the funding. Now, look, the funding discussion is something we've all had about Israel and what that should look like and whether there should be a future where Israel is its own, you know, independent, where it can fully control. But that's even Prime Minister Netanyahu has said, I would love a 10-year plan that gets us to that point. But let's hear about that. When you have people with some sort of clarity on Israel becoming the outlier within one of the major parties.
17: Yeah, by the way, I mean, I think that aid to Israel would be better off approached differently, and have thought that for 30 something years. And in fact, in 1996, which is 30 years ago, Netanyahu came to Congress, and he himself said then he wants to wean Israel off of foreign aid. And there were too many domestic pressures that actually wanted Israel to keep taking aid. So, right. And now it's going back to bite them. There's been a lot. Listen, this is a separate discussion. And I should remind everyone, because people don't know, that pretty much every single penny that goes through aid comes back to America, because Israel's buying only American products and developing them with America. So it's actually a project that shouldn't even be considered aid. It should be a different kind of a partnership. By the way, nowadays people are getting upset about that as this administration moves towards a more of a fusion of, you know, what they're calling the Pax Americana that protected the world. They're now calling Pax Silica. And Israel's very much a partner of America's in now keeping the free world free. So, but back to the specific discussion. Yeah, John Fetterman shows a moral clarity that I wish existed on both sides of the aisle. And it's rare to see it expressed this way when there's so much at stake for someone. But he has essentially, it looks like, destroyed his career as a Democrat by standing for simple, basic morality and decency. I would like to see some more of that with some members on both sides of the aisle.
5: Well, and Jeff, this is in the context of yesterday. There was a bill. It was the Ro Khanna and Thomas Massie bill that would have zeroed out aid to Israel. And I do love that you bring up how the funding works, that if people really wanted to criticize aid to Israel and not be anti-Semitic, maybe they should just say, I don't like subsidizing American arms manufacturers. Because it's really a self-subsidy that goes through Israel. That would be a more telling the world that you just don't like Israel and don't like the Jewish people than the way that a lot of these people like to do this. But yesterday, out of the 212 Democrats in the House of Representatives, 103 of them, so just shy of half, decided to zero out all funding for Israel, all foreign aid. This is a seismic shift in even the way that the voting members of the House of Representatives, at least in recent years, have been. This comes at a very interesting time. We see that's growing. Hakeem Jeffries rejected that as the party leader, but clearly he's a few votes away from losing his mandate as a party leader. And you also have to think at the same time that Marco Rubio is talking about the global left and the threat that is to the world order and to civilization that comes from terroristic activities from the left. CNN tried to call him out and say, yeah, but former officials say that, you know, ISIS-inspired terror or far-right terror is actually a bigger problem. At this point, when we see the mantra of the Democrat Socialist and of the left, radical Islam and radical leftism have co-opted each other under the banner of free Palestine from the river to the sea. There's almost not much wiggle room other than maybe theological when it comes to some of the terror and some of the verbiage that we're seeing from the left.
17: Well, the problem, of course, William, is that it's being joined by the far right, meaning, you know, the horseshoe theory of politics, and we've talked about this, it's not really a horseshoe. It's actually a full circle. And recently I heard somebody refer to it as a wedding ring, which is what's happening now, where the elements that are giving the kind of rhetoric that you hear from out of progressive extremists and Islamist extremists, you now hear it on people who they call themselves Christian nationalists, but they don't seem to care very much about either the Bible or the Constitution. And so what's happening is they all have one point of agreement, which is that their enemy is what they call Judeo-Christian. They call that an enemy. Judeo-Christian is what we call America. I mean, America is the only nation ever founded on the principles of Judeo-Christianity. In fact, Judeo-Christian is a term that came into being to describe the American founding and the notion of America's greatness and American exceptionalism. And so they're now joining together. I like the wedding ring analogy because it's this horrible satanic wedding of these three elements. And their message is clear. And yes, of course, they're focused on scapegoating the Jews and scapegoating Israel. And whether we can have discussions about how America and Israel should be cooperating, and they must cooperate. Forget about Israel. For America's sake, the amount of not just knowledge we have in terms of intelligence, but technology we have to protect America that comes out of Israel is shocking. It's a tiny country which generates huge innovation that America scales. We cannot lose that to protect our own homeland. And so what drives Massie and Ro Khanna is obviously anti-American and evil. And there you have a perfect example because you have, you know, far right, far left, but they're really at the same point. They're just the extremes meeting at the point of agreeing that the dominant ideology of America, Judeo-Christian ideology, they think it's evil.
5: Well, and I think one problem that we have to face, and all of us are going to have to face, especially post-midterms as we look towards another general election not too far around the corner, is we have a situation now where earlier this week, Nick Fuentes, who is not someone that should be platformed in many places, if anywhere, was basically taking a victory lap, saying, hey, these other people on the right are just grifters, they're getting foreign money, etc., things that we've been calling out, and is almost trying to normalize his brand of hate, saying, like, I'm the original anti-Semite. Like, I mean, I've been calling out Israel for far longer, so I'm the real deal here. But it got shared so much because of him calling out other people as grifters for anti-Semitism. But the undertone was that no, you need to listen to me.
4: Yeah, so he was saying the far left was essentially funding this campaign.
5: Right. At the same time, you have the vice president of the United States. We are a country founded on personal responsibility, individual liberty. Go on and decide to use some of the oldest tricks in the book to blame Israel for the problems of the MOU, saying there was a campaign trying to take it down by Israel. I read it in Time magazine, so it must be true. When in reality, now you're going to have all these people that listen to Joe Rogan and listen to the vice president and respect his opinion thinking, it was Israel's fault that Iran started targeting container ships in the Strait of Hormuz and threatening to kill the president of the United States again. It's spreading, dare I say, misinformation and lies about the reality of this and trying to once again blame Israel.
17: Sure. Just like it must have been Israel's fault that there was an Iranian revolution and they took American hostages and they've been our enemy since the revolution. This notion of scapegoating the Jews, it's not new. It's happened over and over again, literally since the time of the Bible. This is not new. We see this all the time, and we see what happens to every culture that chooses to blame the Jews. And you don't have to just, God always works through what appears to be nature, because it's all deniable, right? God's always deniable by those who want to deny him. But when does a culture collapse? A culture collapses when it's so torn apart. There's no shared values. There's no shared morality. And so they can't solve a problem. There's no common basis. And so they're looking for someone to blame. Well, they'll blame the Jews for a lot of reasons. And then when they've killed their Jews or expelled their Jews or done whatever it is to thrown their Jews in ghettos and gotten rid of them, then they collapse because there's nowhere to go besides killing themselves. And we are a very dangerous place in America. I mean, I don't want to be so negative about it. We're a place in America where the conservatives used to sort of mock it and say, oh, yeah, we have all the guns. So come the revolution, the liberals rise up, we have the guns. Well, now they have more guns. That's so now the people with the guns are moving to be a little more violent and nuts, and the people who are violent and nuts are getting more guns. And it's a dangerous moment here. And this midterm election, I think, is shaping up to be an incredibly pivotal election for America's survival. Forget about Israel's survival, for America's survival.
4: Yeah, Jeff, thanks for joining us. And look, I think you're right. This happens, seems to be, in every generation has their moment where anti-Semitism rises to extreme. The fact that history continues to echo, this just happens to be the one we're living through. Yeah, our grandparents lived through one, and this just happens to be the one that this generation is dealing with. We thought it was over. No, sorry about that. Phone lines are open for you. I want to hear from you. 1-800-684-3110. 1-800-684-3110. We'll be right back taking all your calls and comments at ACLJ.org as well.
9: We've witnessed monumental legal victories from defending the 14th Amendment and protecting our sacred American right to vote, the overturning of Roe versus Wade, and standing up for the religious liberty of our kids and seniors. But even with the many historic wins we've achieved, the battle is far from over. The attacks on our constitutionally protected rights persist. Countless unborn babies remain in jeopardy, and across the globe, innocent Christians are being targeted and killed across this country and around the world. 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
2: If you're dealing with somebody who's an addict and they will not give it up. 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
4: All right, let's wrap up the show today with your calls and comments. So again, I'd love you to call in. We do got one line open still. We'll see if we can get to some more calls. But many of you have been on hold for close to 30 minutes. We'll take them. 1-800-684-3110. First up, it's ACLJ champion Greg in New York. Greg, go ahead.
19: Hey, a real pleasure, and I just want to say God bless you guys for everything you do. I just want to make a statement that I think one of our biggest demonic issues that we're having throughout the world is the level of ignorance that people are so comfortable with their ignorance. It's a scary situation. Because my grandmother used to teach 45 years, and she used to teach a seven of us kids. Ignorance is not bliss. It's dangerous, extremely. And that's what we're seeing now is extreme ignorance being dangerous throughout the world. And Ro Khanna, he is the antithesis of somebody who's not ignorant, but is a closet, you know what I mean. He's a closet person that loves his money and just wants to do good for himself and everything else. So
4: yeah,
19: you can't be against, if you're a Christian, you can't be against the Jewish people. That's where we came from. So God bless you guys.
4: Yeah, Greg, I appreciate your call. I think a lot of people feel that way. I think it was an interesting way to put it that, you know, ignorance is so far becoming like popularized. I see so many, even friends and family, that share stuff willy-nilly on social media without doing any sort of fact checking, without even looking at the fact that the account they're sending it from is an AI-generated, you know, bot farm from, you know, some other country. They don't care, because does it fit their narrative? Does it rile people up? Does it get them all angry about something that doesn't even really exist? Yeah, so who cares? And hopefully they'll get engagement. Maybe they'll become social media famous. I see that time and time again. So, Greg, I appreciate your calls. Thanks for being a champion, by the way. If you become a champion today, your first donation is effectively doubled because it's matched by one of our other ACLJ champions. Let's go to Terry, who is calling from Arkansas, line 4, listening on the, or watching on the Salem News Channel.
20: Hey, in response to your question of who would I vote for if the election was held today, I would vote for Marco Rubio. I just feel like he's got the experience and is a better diplomat. I think that JD could serve in the future, but I think he needs to get some more experience under his belt.
4: Yeah, I mean, Terry, I think the experience is sort of changing rapidly of what we consider to be experience for president of the United States. I mean, say he's vice president, obviously spent time serving before then. Of course, his military time, yeah, we're talking about someone who does come packed, but he's young.
5: And he is the vice president.
4: And he's the vice president. That's what I'm saying. So I get it, Terry, but I also understand why you're like, yeah, I think one of the comments you said, it seems like Marco Rubio is almost overqualified at this point, is what you said to our phone screener. I think that's an interesting point. I think even Marco Rubio may be thinking that himself. Not overqualified to be president, but just at this point, is it worth it? Is it worth it when he's had such a good run at having global influence? I appreciate your call, though. And again, if you want to call in, it's probably the last chance, 1-800-684-3110, 1-800-684-3110. We got 5 minutes. We got three calls. You go, Charles. Who you want to go with?
5: Charles has been on longer. I like what Kathy has to say, though.
4: Right,
5: but
4: Kathy,
5: let's go to Charles
4: next,
5: first.
4: But Charles first. Charles in Georgia, go ahead.
21: Yeah,
0: Yes, this is a privilege to speak to you, and I appreciate the opportunity. But I think Marco Rubio is, like the previous lady said, much more experience and geopolitical point of view, and especially his point of view on the radical left and violence created by them, not only in our country, but in other countries. So I think he really wants to do something about it. And I think he has a deeper perspective on those things, and especially his focus on Israel. I like Marco Rubio's loyalty to Israel, because if the United States ever turns against Israel, then it's not only that's a real problem when it comes to God and his blessing on this country. So yeah, it's going to take God to straighten this out, and Marco Rubio can keep that relationship with Israel, I think, better than J.D. Vance would do. So.
4: Charles, what I think is crazy is what you just said. You're going to have a lot of people who would typically be on your side going, this is precisely the problem, you know, that you have this, you know, feeling towards Israel. That you, how can you say that? That there's, you don't want there to be loyalty towards another nation. And then, you know, use key words that are going to trigger people about this. You know, but Charles, I appreciate it. I agree with you.
5: Well, and I think we should go to Kathy. It feeds off of this as well. Kathy, line 3, calling from Kentucky. You're on Seculo.
21: Rubio would have my vote if I had to vote this week, because the DSA advocates in our country who are winning so many races, if they're allowed to take over and make their goals come true, we would no longer be the United States of America that our founders gave us. We wouldn't be able to help the people around the world, including Israel, who is very dear to us. We would not have.
5: I agree with you 100% about even the focus of individuals. At the same time, that's kind of what we've been talking about. At the same time that Secretary Rubio is talking about the radical left that is sowing violence around the world, that there are leftist terrorists that are killing people, inspiring people to assassinate people, there is a party, a growing movement within the Democrat Party through the DSA that is getting people elected to Congress that want to do what? Abolish the United States Senate. They want to completely change the Supreme Court. They want to hamstring the executive branch. They want to destroy the foundations of our country. That's exactly what Marco Rubio is talking about here when it talks about this ideology comes to destroy. So not every individual is a violent terrorist that is a leftist, but that ideology itself is a destructive ideology. So that's what Marco Rubio is clear-eyed and focused about right now as Secretary of State and talking with other countries. Instead of blaming Israel for the memorandum of understanding. I feel like one is such a present day, easy win for the people that he's wanting to talk to for the vice president. The other is actually focused on policy and the way forward. Because once again, as we said, if you want to criticize foreign aid to Israel, just criticize the military industrial complex in America, not Israel. It's not Israel's fault. At the end of the day, the reason that the aid works that way is because of the individuals in Congress decided to set it up to help out the industry in America.
4: I would also say that if you are going to be one of those, even on the right, voices that are critical of Israel, which I think is okay, by the way, I don't think that's a big deal. Make sure, because how closely knit this conversation is, don't buy and play in to the trope and the rhetoric and the anti-Semitism. Say it. Make it clear. I'm not talking about the Jewish people. I'm not talking about the Israeli people. I'm talking about a political difference that I have with a certain administration. There's nothing wrong with that. There have been liberal leaders of Israel. There will be liberal leaders of Israel in the future. It is a country not unlike ours with a very split political differences. There's a ton of people, by the way, in Israel who do not like the Netanyahu administration. And they've tried to arrest the guy how many times? It's not like everyone there is sitting on there being the big cheerleader of the current administration, just like here. The problem is they never do that. Go look back at it. Is it talking about Benjamin Netanyahu? Is it talking about that? No, it's just Israel in this blanket painted with a broad brush. How would you feel about that if you had a Democrat leader and they said all Americans are like this? Or you had a Republican leader and you're a Democrat and they said all Americans? It's a ridiculous statement that we're at. Look, we only have 50 seconds, so Celia, unfortunately, I'm not going to be able to get to your call. You've been to hold the longest, so I appreciate you calling tomorrow. We'll try to get to you. But Celia was just saying she believes that if Vice President Vance ran, that he would not be successful. You know, that's not, that's here to be sad. I mean, look, I think a lot of you would vote for J.D. Vance over a Democrat nominee. I don't think that that would be shocking. I think that's probably going to be true for a lot of you if he was the nominee in the choice. I was just curious with who you see as the current front runners, really. Just, you know, 2 years out, what it would be. I know 2 years feels like a long time, but in the world of politics, it's borderline 24 hours. Money is already being raised. Press is already being booked. People are already being vetted. Trust me. They have been for years. That's going to do it for today's show. Be a part of the Liberty Drive today at ACLJ.org. And with that, we'll talk to you tomorrow on Seculo.
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3: First Peter 4:8 says, above all, love each other deeply, because love covers a multitude of sin. So Jesus says there's going to be worldwide chaos, hatred, false teachers, wickedness. The end is near. And then we come to verse 13, one of the most critical verses of this discourse on the Mount of Olives overlooking Jerusalem. Jesus says these words, but he who stands firm to the end will be what?
4: Saved.
3: Jesus is saying that the last days are upon us. We're living in them. Don't be shocked. Don't be surprised or alarmed by what you see in the world. In fact, it's just the beginning of the birth pains. Things are going to get worse and worse. Don't question where I am or what I'm doing. It's not time to walk in fear. It's time to walk in faith. It's not time to faint. Now's the time to stand firm. This is not the time to shrink. This is the time to shine. This is not the time to be silent. This is the time to shout. This is not the time to doubt. This is the time to believe. This is not the time to sit. This is the time to stand. When you see all this chaos in this upside down world, this is not the time to be fearful. This is the time to be fearless. So since the end is right around the corner and Jesus could come back at any moment, what should we do? Should we just stay home and watch church on television? Should we bury our heads in the sand like an ostrich and just act like everything's okay in the world? Should we ignore the signs and act like business as usual? Let me give you four ways that we need to stand firm. Number one, write this down. Get these in your heart. Number one, we have to know upon what and whom we are standing. Our trust is in Jesus, not this world in which we live. Psalm 40, verse 1 and 2 says, I waited patiently for the Lord, and he turned to me, and he heard my cry. Look at verse 2. He lifted me out of the slimy pit, out of the mud and out of the mire, and he set my feet on a rock, and he gave me a firm place to stand. Now, who's he? Well, that he's God. Well, who's the rock? Well, the rock is Jesus. So verse 2 says, he, God lifted me out of this slimy pit. God was the one that lifted me out of this mud and muck and mire. And God was the one who set my feet on the rock, which is Jesus Christ. And he gave me a firm place to stand. We stand on Jesus. And Jesus is the same yesterday, today, and forever. Doesn't matter what's going on in the world if I'm standing on the rock. He's omniscient, which means he's all-knowing. He's omnipresent, which means he's everywhere. He's omnipotent, which means that he's all-powerful. Know upon who or what we are standing. God is not like shifting sand. God is not handicapped or short-armed. God is not deaf where he cannot hear our cries. God is not blind where he cannot see our situation. God is not dumb where he doesn't know what to do. He's the King of kings and the Lord of lords. He is high and holy and above all. He's able to do immeasurably more than all we can ever ask or imagine. He is sovereign. He's in control. He's the rock upon which our faith rests. Greater is he that is within you than he that is within the world. He holds the entire universe in the palm of his hands. He knows when a sparrow falls. He knows what you need and when you need it. He's the anchor of our soul. He's the bright and morning star. He's the bread of life, the water of life. He's our joy and our salvation. He's immovable. He's unshakable. He's unscarable. He's unchanging. He's un

0: unflinching. He's unwavering. He's unequal. He's unbeatable. He's unblemished. He's unmatched. He's undeniable. He's unconditional. He's undefeated. And he's unstoppable. I could go through the entire alphabet, but I'll only do the letter A. He's able and abounding. He's accessible. He's accurate. He's absolute. He's adoring. He's active. He's affirming. He's ageless. He's all-knowing. He's approachable. He's assuring. He's authentic. He's aware. He's awe-inspiring. He's astonishing. He's awesome. He's above all. He's the Alpha and the Omega, the beginning and the end, the first and the last. Number two, write this down. You got to wake up from your slumber. You can't sit there at your desk like Calvin just staring out the window, because Jesus is coming back. Now, we're going to stay in Matthew 24, but I want to go read some verses over in Romans chapter 13. Oh, look at these words. Understand that at this present time, that the hour has come for you to wake up from your slumber. Wake up, wake up, wake up, wake up, wake up, wake up, wake up, because our salvation is nearer now than when we first believed. And all that means is that when you became a Christian, the next day, you're one day closer to seeing Jesus. Verse 12, the night is nearly over, the day is almost here. So let us put aside, we got to wake up and put aside the deeds of darkness and put on the armor of light. Verse 13, and let us behave decently, as in the daytime, not in orgies and drunkenness, not in sexual immorality and debauchery, not in dissension and jealousy. And verse 14, rather clothe yourselves with the Lord Jesus Christ, and do not even think about how to gratify the desires of your sinful nature. You know, we all sin. Everybody in here sins. Sin just takes like a second. How long does it take to tell a lie? How long does it take to steal something? How long does it take you to actually lust? That takes so little time to actually sin. Where all our time goes is we sit around thinking about how we're going to sin. That's where all our time is spent. We're sitting around trying to figure out how we can gratify the sinful nature. These are call to action, because we're one day closer to seeing Jesus. We need to wake up. We need to put aside the deeds of darkness. We need to behave decently, and we need to clothe ourselves with Jesus Christ. President Dwight Eisenhower was on vacation in Denver, Colorado. When he was in that town, there was a letter in the newspaper for everyone to see. It was a letter that was written by a 6-year-old boy by the name of Paul Haley, who was dying of cancer, and he expressed a wish to meet the President of the United States of America. And Eisenhower made a spontaneous decision to grant the boy's request. So one Sunday morning in August, this big limousine pulled up outside the boy's home. He knocked on the door, and when they opened the door, there stood the President of the United States of America. And Mr. Eisenhower put his hands out, and he shook the hand of the father who opened the door, and he was shocked. And he was standing there in these ratty old jeans, an old shirt. He hadn't shaved, and behind him was a little boy named Paul who was dying of cancer. And they both just stood there in shock. And Eisenhower shook their hand, and he said to the young boy, "Would you like to go on a walk around the block?" And he said, "Yes." Well, for many years, the Haleys and their neighbors talked about that day. They always retold the story. And Mr. Haley always regretted that when he told that story of how when he opened the door and there was the president, that he was standing there in those old jeans and that faded shirt and that scruffy beard. He always regretted that. But I will tell you something far more unimaginable, that one day the heavens are going to split wide open and you're going to hear the trumpet of God sound, and Jesus Christ return. And when he returns, you do not want to be caught behaving indecently and putting on the deeds of darkness and sitting around thinking about how to gratify the worldly desires of your flesh. No, when Jesus Christ comes back, you want to find yourself in the midst of serving God and His church and reaching out to this city. And number three, write this down. You got to meditate day and night on the Word of God. You want to know how we should live right now? Is holding on, meditating day and night on the Word of truth. Isaiah 48 says, the grass withers and the flowers fail, but the Word of our God stands. There's that word again. The Word of God stands for how long? Forever. 2 Thessalonians 2:15, here's these words. Here, look at it. Stand firm, and hold on to the teachings that we passed on to you, whether by word of mouth or by letter. Jesus was tempted 3 times in the wilderness by the devil. And every time he quoted scripture back at the devil. And I would say to you that every time you're being tempted to commit a sin, and every time you're sitting around thinking about how to gratify the sinful nature, pick up a Bible and start reading it. Stand up, stand firm, and hold on to the Word of God. Oh, I'm telling you, if you just grab a Bible and walk around like this, it'd be hard to commit a sin doing this. You imagine going on that date and just walking in on it. You're going to go out with your friends, you show up like this. Stand firm. This is a crazy world in which we're living in. You're not going to make it unless you're standing on the Word of truth. And number four, write this down. Don't ever quit. Verse 13 said, he who stands firm to the end will be what?
1: Saved.
0: Will be saved. And what this isn't really talking about salvation. What it's talking about is that no matter what's going on in this world, expect those things. These are just the beginning of birth pains. One day Jesus Christ is going to return. Your job is to stand firm. And God will see you through no matter what happens in this world. God will see you through. I can't figure out why so many people come and then just quit. You realize how big this church would be. 35 years, I've seen so many people come in these doors. They come in, they start, this is the greatest church. Oh, I love this church. Until one day they hear something they disagree with and they quit. Or they get their feelings hurt and they just quit. We have guest speakers here a lot. I've never had a guest speaker ever where I expected that everything that came out of that guest mouth that I would agree with 100%. I actually expect him to say some things that are different than what I tell you. I think it's healthy for you to listen and to hear something and go, I'm not sure that's true, and to open up your Bible and start to study the scriptures yourself. That's a good thing. Good. I know people have been here for 20 years. I have one guest speaker, one guest, and that guest will preach a 35-minute sermon, 34 of the 35 minutes. Man, this is great. But there's 1 minute, he said some things, that offended me so much. I'm not going back. You support all, I'm leaving, I'm gone. Why don't you get up here and preach a sermon and let us all judge you, not one people, not your family, not your wife judging you. We're going to have 10,000 people judging you. And if we hear one thing we disagree with, we're leaving. There wouldn't be anybody left in here. There's only one perfect person, and that's Jesus. Keep your eyeballs on Jesus. I'm going to disappoint you. I'm going to offend you. I'm going to say something you disagree with. Don't get up and walk out, and don't get out of here and quit. And if there's a doctrinal thing, sit down and let's talk and work through those scriptures together. If you ever find a perfect church, don't join it because you'll ruin it. So many people used to attend. They used to give. They used to tithe. They used to serve. They used to volunteer. And one day an usher said something and they quit. But here's what happens, and stay with me. Stay with me. Everybody, how many of you are still with me? I've said a lot of stuff today, but all of it has to do with the next verse. He who stands firm to the end will be saved. That's verse 13. Verse 14 says, and the gospel of the kingdom will be preached to the whole world as a testimony to all nations, and then the end will come. Last weekend, I asked the IT people, I said, can you give me a list of all the people who watched our services last weekend when I preached on standing in reverence? Can you log on and look by the IP addresses and see where people were logging on from? We had about 6,000 people listening from all over the United States of America. We had people from the Philippines watching last week, from the Netherlands, from Spain, Finland, Guatemala, Hungary, Ireland, Iraq, Iran, Italy, Kenya, Morocco, Romania, Uganda, Canada, Japan, South Korea, Puerto Rico, China, Indonesia, Mexico, United Kingdom, Brazil, Germany, France, India, Sri Lanka, New Zealand, Sweden, El Salvador, Australia, Peru, Poland, Vietnam, South Africa, the Caribbean, the Bahamas, Colombia, Costa Rica, Denmark, and Estonia. Now, let's say 2 years ago when the pandemic hit and our attendance went from 10,000 down to 3,000, 7,000 people disappeared. Let's say that everybody had stopped coming and the church closed their doors. And every day in America, there's many churches that close their doors. They're done. None of those people would have heard that gospel had there not been a people here who had stayed faithful amidst all the chaos that's going on in this world. If you and I will continue to stand upon the rock called Jesus Christ, and we will hold firmly to the Word of God, and we will wake up from our slumber and put aside the deeds of the darkness and stop sitting around thinking about how to gratify the sinful nature. And if we would stand firm to the very end, what's the result? The result of all that is that there's a church here filled with people who understand there's something greater than just our feelings, that the gospel is at stake. And as we preach, serve, gather, worship, pray, give week after week, it's enabling the gospel to be preached all over the world, and then the end will come.
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2: My life before Jesus was pretty complicated, and you know, I made my own life complicated. I was involved in drugs and alcohol and just living a really, really ungodly life. I hit a bottom that really, really made me reach out to Jesus. It was a time in my life where I've never been so desperate. You know, I didn't want to die, but I wasn't sure that I wanted to live. I was in a treatment facility to address my addiction and my alcohol issues. The treatment center was in Long Beach. So I was way out there where I heard Pastor Dudley. And every morning I would get up early in the morning before everybody else would get up, and I would turn on the TV and follow some pastors and preachers on TV. And you know, I followed a few of them, but none of them really touched me like Pastor Dudley did. Pastor Dudley would speak. I was feeling his words more than I was really, you know, hearing them. So a few months later, maybe like 6 months later, I found myself here in the valley, starting a new life out here, and found out that Pastor Dudley was the main pastor at Porter Ranch. So that was like weird. I was like, wow, that's crazy. You know, I started attending Porter Ranch every week and found out that there was a smaller church down the street from my house, so I wouldn't have to commute all the way to Porter Ranch, West Valley. So as soon as I came here, it was like perfect. It was cozy. Everybody was so friendly. I felt like I arrived, like I'm home. You know what I mean? Like there was an overwhelming sense of peace when I walked in here, because I've been struggling for so long out in the trenches of addiction and alcoholism and crime and all that. You know, basically it was off to the races after that. I started getting to know men here, and they you know, surrounded me with love. And it was nice to actually be in a life group and talk about something other than, you know, 12-step programs or something other than drugs and alcohol. Every day there's these prayers and signs, and I read the word, and I get something different every time, and I just try to follow that throughout the day. There was a point in time where I kind of slid, fell back. I stopped coming to church, and I kind of fell off the wayside. You know what I mean? And that just goes to show you, it goes to show me that just because I gave my life to the Lord doesn't mean that life is going to get easier because I'm a Christian. It just shows you that you know, there's going to be struggles. At that point, when I was sitting in a detox at the treatment center, I really knew that I had to get baptized. It was one of those dark moments where it was like, Lord, please help me, like, get me out of this. I've had enough, you know? And I just had the thought, well, get baptized was it. Like sign the deal, sign the contract, you know, get baptized and come roll with us, you know? And that's how it was for me. So I reached out to a brother that's here at West Valley, Brother Greg, and I said, hey, man, I need to get baptized right now. Let's get this done. So we arranged to get that done right as soon as possible. And I made a promise to God that day that I'm going to go ahead and live that life. And now today, now that I've found Jesus, I am thankful for every single day of life that I'm blessed with. I make sure that that I give thanks to Jesus and the Lord for every day that we are all blessed to have.
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10: 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Heart disease, stroke, Alzheimer's, ED, lots of different things that people are dealing with. And I had terrible snoring and I had sleep apnea and I didn't want to have all those other things. And I also didn't want a CPAP machine. You've got the dirty hoses and all of that. 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I breathe easily. I don't have the sleep apnea or the snoring. I'm grateful. My wife is grateful. And you can be too. 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
13: We will be everything God created mankind to be, radiating even the glory of God shining through our redeemed and resurrected humanity. We will be like Christ in His transfiguration, radiant glory.
14: 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Perhaps you sat at the bedside of a loved one ravaged by old age or disease, or your doctor has given you a diagnosis of cancer and followed it up with the words stage 4 or terminal. In those sobering moments, what hope is there? Where can you look for encouragement and comfort and peace? John MacArthur helps you answer those questions today as he continues his study titled, The End is Not the End. It's a biblical look at death and what comes after, particularly for followers of Christ. And with that, here's John.
13: Well, let's open our Bibles to 1 Corinthians chapter 15 and look at Paul's chapter on resurrection. The resurrection of believers is the theme of this chapter. The Bible promises a redemption of the body, not just the spirit, not just the soul, not just the inner person. Romans 8:23 says that we are waiting for the redemption of our body. Now, Paul has four lines of argument. First of all, there is an analogy. He talks about an analogy to help us understand resurrection. Then he talks about the form of resurrection. Then he talks about the contrasts and then the prototype of a resurrection body. Let's begin with the analogy in verse 36. You fool. You're foolish because you think you're smart and you're a fool. Listen to what I have to say to explain resurrection. First, he starts with an analogy. It is the analogy of seed, the planting of seed that produces some kind of result in what grows out of that seed. Secondly, Paul moves from the analogy to the form of resurrection down in verse 39. It's incredible to realize the massive, incomprehensible, creative power of God. No two people are alike. No two plants are alike. No two animals are alike. No two flowers are alike. No two blades of grass are alike. So also is the resurrection of the dead. We're not going to be resurrected as cookie cutter kind of clones. We're going to be who we are uniquely. As one body differs from another, so the resurrection body of the believer will differ from this body. That's what he said. And there is the possibility that in the resurrection, we will be unique. That's the second point that he's making. That is to say, your human personality, your personhood will not be wiped out. It will be preserved forever in perfection, but with its distinctives and with its differences. Just as you differ from everybody else now, you will then. Just as you are you now, you will be then. So that you will know each other in heaven. You say, well, will we recognize each other? It won't be a matter of recognition. It'll be a matter of innate knowledge. Because there will be nothing that you don't know. You will know as you are known. So the form, not a problem for God. Not a problem for God. He can prepare a body. Eric Sauer wrote, so the graveyards of man become the seed plots of resurrection. And the cemeteries of the people of God become the resurrection fields of their promised perfection. Now, having said that, there are two more points to Paul's thoughts here. Number three, we've seen the analogy in the seed. We've seen the form in looking at all the bodies throughout heaven and earth. The contrasts are on his mind starting in verse 42, the contrasts. This is very interesting. It, speaking of the resurrection of the dead, the body, it is sown a perishable body. It is raised an imperishable body. It is sown in dishonor. It is raised in glory. It is sown in weakness. It is raised in power. It is sown a natural body. It is raised a spiritual body. If there is a natural body, there is also a spiritual body. The chief objection, of course, from the typical Greek denier of resurrection was that the body was corruptible and the body was subject to decay. So Paul's showing us how this ceases to be a problem in the resurrection by a series of contrasts. We get these contrasts very, very clearly. In verse 42 and 43, yes, what died was perishable. What is raised is imperishable. What died was sown in dishonor, but raised in glory. Sown in weakness, raised in power. Sown natural, raised spiritual. These are contrasts. Let me just look a little more closely at them. The Authorized Version used to say, sown in corruption, raised in incorruption. The whole of life for man, from the cradle to the grave, is in the sphere of corruption. What does that mean? It means that the first breath you take is the beginning of your dying. This is corruption. Dust to dust. The moment you're born, you begin to die. Corruption begins to function and operate. It is a property of man's earthly body. And second, he says, not only is this resurrection body sown a perishable body, but raised an imperishable, verse 43, it is sown in dishonor, it is raised in glory. There is a sowing in dishonor. This is the dishonor of death. This is the dishonor of dying. No matter how intelligent you are, no matter how handsome you are, no matter how brilliant you are, no matter how successful you are, no matter how much you've accomplished, you begin to show signs of dishonor, corruption. Sin takes its toll, and all your beauty and youth and brilliance and strength and power and influence begin to fade, and you go from whatever honor you received to dishonor. And if you ever wonder about that, just go visit a home for old people and see some of the brightest and the most honorable people in a state of utter dishonor. We all get there unless our life is snatched away before. Sin is ultimately going to dishonor us. It's going to turn us into something that needs to be removed from society and put away and locked up. Human life eventually becomes dishonorable in that sense, in the bodily sense. It always amazes me to go to a funeral and see what they do to the body to try to give it some honor, makeup, dressing corpses in their Sunday best, putting them in a fine casket. And yet we all know this is the ultimate indignity, the ultimate dishonor. But, says Paul, it is raised in glory. It is raised in glory. What does that mean? In the picture of that, Matthew 17, transfiguration glory of Christ. It is raised in radiant glory. It is raised in the full manifestation of divine creation intention. This doesn't mean we'll be like Adam. No, we will not be like Adam before he fell. We will be like Adam would have been if he had never sinned. We will be glorified. Romans 8, he says that. Whom he has chosen, he justified, and he glorified. When we come out of the grave, there will be no dishonor. We will be everything God created mankind to be. Full human glory, radiating even the glory of God shining through our redeemed and resurrected humanity. We will be like Christ in His transfiguration, radiant glory. Saints are viewed in pictures in the book of Revelation as literally radiating light, garments of radiating light and glory. When we die, we are sown in the ground like a seed that is perishable. We are raised imperishable. We are sown like a seed that is in dishonor. We are raised in glory. Thirdly, in verse 43, we are sown like a seed in weakness, raised in power. Nothing is weaker than a dead body. We are even weak when we're alive. We get weaker as life goes on. We're subject to disease, heartache, failure, injury. We can't fulfill our dreams. We can't fulfill our desires. We can't conquer our weaknesses. We can't overcome our temptations. Finally, in death, we are utterly helpless. We are sown then in weakness. Nothing weaker than a dead body. But we are raised in power. Raised in power. When we are raised, there will be no weakness. We will be raised possessing eternal power, divine power, the power that is generated in and through us by the very life of God in us. No more the sting of defeat. No more the bitterness of disappointment. No more the shame of failure. No more the impossibility of certain accomplishments and efforts. We will live in a sphere of power and triumph and victory. That's why over in verse 54 says, death is swallowed up in victory. We come out of the grave victorious. Death, where is your victory? Death, where is your sting? The sting of death is sin. The power of sin is the law. But thanks be to God who gives us the victory through our Lord Jesus Christ. Martin Luther said about the human body, as weak as it is now, without all power and ability when it lies in the grave, so strong will it eventually become when the time arrives, so that not a thing will be impossible for it. It will have the mind for it, and it will be so light, says Luther, so agile that in an instant it can float here below on earth or above in heaven, describing our moving back and forth in the new heavens and the new earth. Yes, the grave does declare the body to be sown in corruptibility, dishonor, and weakness, and it decays. No matter how grandiose the eulogy is, no matter how well-dressed the corpse is, no matter how ornate the funeral, no matter how sweet the fragrances, no matter how beautiful the flowers, it is death, it is decay, the seed sown. But when the resurrection comes, out of the grave will come for the believer a new body. It will be a body raised imperishable, raised in glory, and raised in power. And summing it up in verse 44, it is sown a natural body, it is raised a spiritual body. If there's a natural body, there's also a spiritual body. Natural means pertaining to the flesh. Natural means pertaining to this life. It has to do with the present life. It's the natural man, 1 Corinthians 2:14. That's what this body is for. When we go into the grave, we go sowing, that body is being sown as a natural body, a body designed to fit this present life. It's psukikon, it's suke, flesh, natural life. As long as we live on earth, we're plagued by being natural. Thus, corruption, dishonor, and weakness. That all is part of sin, of course. The natural body then is not suitable for the life to come. It has to be sown. It has to die so that another body can come forth. Not a natural body, but that it be raised a spiritual body. That is, a body which is fit for the spiritual realm. Not a spirit, but a body suited for the spiritual realm. And again, I perhaps should read 2 Corinthians 5, Paul says, if this earthly tent, which is our house, is torn down, we have a building from God, a house not made with hands, eternal in the heavens. It's an eternal body. Indeed, in this house we groan, longing to be clothed with our dwelling from heaven, inasmuch as we, having put it on, will not be found naked. Indeed, while we are in this tent, we groan, being burdened, because we don't want to be unclothed, but to be clothed so that what is mortal will be swallowed up by life. And then he goes on to say, this is God's purpose for us. We give up a suke, flesh, for pneumatikon soma, a body that fits the spiritual realm, the realm where God dwells, fit for spiritual life. The body we have now is adapted to this lower place. The body we receive in resurrection will be adapted to that higher place. It is pneumatikon soma, a body transformed by the life-giving power of the Holy Spirit and adapted for our new residence in heaven. It will be a body of glory. Glory means it'll be a body where God's manifestation will radiate from us. We will possess divine life in every sense. We will radiate the very glory of God. Now you're saying to yourself, no, wait a minute, I still don't know what this thing's going to look like. So let me give you the final point that Paul makes, the prototype, verse 45. So also it is written, the first man, Adam, became a living soul. The last Adam became a life-giving spirit. However, the spiritual is not first, but the natural, then the spiritual. The first man is from the earth, earthy. The second man is from heaven. As is the earthy, so also are those who are earthy. And as is the heavenly, so also are those who are heavenly. Just as we have borne the image of the earthy, we will also bear the image of the heavenly. Paul loves to make comparisons between Adam and Christ. He does it a lot. He does it a lot. And he does it here again, comparing Adam to Christ, the heads of two families. Adam, of course, is the head of all those who are earthy. Christ is the head of all those who are heavenly. He contrasts these two. There is Adam, who became a living soul, quoting from Genesis 2, and he has given us natural life, life that is from the earth, earthy. But then there is Christ, who is the last Adam, who becomes a life-giving spirit, who gives us spiritual life. This is heavenly life. The last Adam gives us life suited for heaven, as the first Adam gave us life suited for earth. We all descend from Adam. We were all there in the loins of Adam. All of us have come from Adam and Eve, and Adam's nature basically is our nature. We're like Adam. Adam is the prototype of man's natural life in a natural body with sin. Jesus Christ is the prototype of man's spiritual life in a spiritual body. So if you ask the question, what will your body be like? It'll be like the resurrected body of Christ. That's the best that we can say. And they saw him, they recognized him, they talked with him, he ate with them, he walked through walls, he moved himself from one place to another instantaneously without traversing the space in between. He had a glory about him that was transcendent. He moved from earth to heaven. Adam, as originally created, gave us all our natural life. And with it, death. Christ, as risen from the dead, gives us our spiritual life. Incorruptible, glorified, powerful, spiritual life. That's the resurrection. That's what the Lord has prepared for us. A body fit for the full life of heaven. A body from which the glory of God will radiate. A body of power. A body without any human restrictions of time or space. A body that can eat but never need to. A body that can fly and move from one place to another freely. a body with no age, no time limitation, a body that exists in an eternal present of joy and peace, that knows no past and knows no future, but just an eternal moment of peace and joy. A body exalted to be capable of doing everything that God designed man to do and far beyond what we can imagine. A body totally happy, totally content, totally at peace, totally satisfied, where there is no pain, no tears, no sorrow, no crying, no dying. A body of splendor, described as dazzling, as transparent, as shining like the moon and the stars, as the brightness of the sky, as the sun in its strength, and as the Lord Jesus Christ in full resurrection glory. This is an amazing and astonishing promise. We will rise.
15: You're listening to Grace to You, the Bible teaching ministry of John MacArthur. John's current study is called The End is Not the End. In this study, John has been making the point that people live out their theology. They apply what they believe in the way that they live. Connecting that to our current topic, death and what comes after, I asked John in studio some years ago about how an accurate biblical understanding of what heaven is like should change the way believers live today. Here's what John said.
13: The more you know about heaven, the more attractive it becomes. The more you exhaust every single thing that you can find in the Bible about heaven, the more welcoming it is. And I'm not talking about foolish books that lie about people having trips to heaven. That doesn't happen. People going to heaven, coming back, and telling all kinds of crazy stories about what supposedly happened. That kind of deception, that kind of falsehood has no place among Christian people, even though those books sell in the millions. But the Bible does say a lot about heaven, and there's only been one person who came from heaven to earth, and that was the Lord Jesus Christ. He's the only one who came from heaven to earth. So what we know about heaven comes from him, the person of Christ who came from heaven, and from the book that God wrote, the scriptures, the Bible, and instructed us concerning heaven. I've written a book called The Glory of Heaven. This is the truth about heaven. This isn't some kind of fantasy. This isn't some kind of deception, some lies and curious imaginations about what heaven is like. This is the truth of what the Bible says. What is heaven really like? What will we do there? What is the role of the angels? Will we know each other? And so forth and so on. How do we comfort one another in the midst of the suffering of the loss of a friend or family member in the light of the fact they're going to heaven? Tremendously important for us to know that. That's why the Bible gives us so much information. Look, this is where we're going to spend forever, and we need to know all we can about it.
15: 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And John's book, The Glory of Heaven, paints a biblical portrait of life in heaven, your glorious future home if you're a Christian. 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
3: 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Do you ever switch up the pictures in your picture frames? Hey, I am Katie Evans, and I've got two picture frames that I don't ever change out. One is a cutesy one that I think it was just my parents had, and then I found it once. I was like, can I keep this? It's got like little baby stuff all around the frames, you know, the pastel colors, the little toys, and it's a picture of little four-year-old me with little, like, couple-month-old my brother and our stuffed animal, or my stuffed animal. He tried to take it. Had to share, but really is my stuffed animal. But it's just super cute. And then the other picture frame is one that has seashells around the edges, and it's a picture of me probably around the same age, 4 or 5 years old, with my grandpa, and we are at the beach just sitting there having a good time. So those two picture frames, they constantly stay the same. Those pictures are really near and dear to my heart. But the other ones, you know, I try to switch them up every 3 or 4 months. Let's say quarterly.
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What principles guide your life? 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How about the way you invest your time, your resources, or maybe how you support God's work? Well, those decisions don't just happen. They flow from something deeper. Welcome to Through the Bible. As we continue learning about the Sermon on the Mount, Dr. J. Vernon McGee takes us straight to the heart of the matter. This powerful message isn't just about outward behavior, though.

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2: Says, back when I was a kid, my mom used to listen on WJMM in Lexington, Kentucky. She still does. I'm 62 years old now. I recently looked you up and downloaded the app. I'm in Revelation, and let's say that I am hooked. I have learned so much already and cannot wait each day to listen at my convenience. I've had some questions answered and explained in ways that I understand. I am so looking forward to going ahead with you all and don't know why I have waited so long. Thank you for providing this app and a way to follow along. I'm already working on getting my friends hooked up and will be talking to my pastor. We recently went through the whole book of Revelation on Sunday nights.
3: Robin, thank you so much for that encouragement and for sharing the app with your friends. And for those of you who want to be able to do the same, you can always download it from one of the app stores. And you can also get a pack of 10 of these little, we call them Bible bus passes, about the size of a business card. You can keep them with you. Super easy. You can just say, hey, can I share something with you that's had an impact on my life? Hand them the card. They can scan the QR code, and they're on the Bible bus at that point, too.
2: And that QR code takes you to a website with all 100 apps, the English plus the other languages. So if you meet someone that speaks another language, you can do that as well.
3: Yep, that's great.
2: Steve, how about what Deborah had to share?
3: Okay, this is in 2020, I was hospitalized due to World Trade Center illness for 5 months. When I returned home from rehab, I was alone a lot, but very grateful to God in the name of Jesus for being alive. I discovered the program and have been on the Bible bus since then. It's my first go-around and waiting to ride the bus again. You have helped me to live a better life as a Christian. I thank God for all of you.
2: And so Steve shared with you, you can go to any of the major stores, the Apple Store or the Google Play Store, and download our app. Just type in Through the Bible, THRU, the Bible, and you will be able to, as Robin pointed out, you can study anytime, as many times as you want. That's one of the other great things about these apps. They're such great tools for study.
3: Yeah. Greg, why don't you pray for us as we begin?
2: Father, thank you for the technology that allows us to make your word available to more and more people. And now, as we all turn our hearts and minds to your word, we pray for you to open our hearts and change our lives. In Jesus' name, amen.
3: Now our study of Matthew 5 continues on Through the Bible with Dr. J. Vernon McGee.
4: Now we come in this chapter to see something that's very important, and it's the relationship of the subjects of the kingdom to God and the inner motives which govern external acts of righteousness. And here we'll see the giving of alms, prayer, and fasting, and the getting of riches. All of these are very important, by the way. And we see the relationship of the citizen of the kingdom of heaven to God. And you'll notice that when we concluded last time in chapter 5, and I rushed through that last section there rather hurriedly, we made the statement that business could not be conducted today by this law here. Archbishop McGee of Ireland years ago said that it was impossible to conduct the affairs of the British nation on the basis of the Sermon on the Mount. Now, I do not know whether I'm related to Archbishop McGee or not, but I certainly find that I think as he did about the Sermon on the Mount. This can only be enforced when he is on the throne. That, I think, ought to be quite obvious. Give to him that asketh thee, and for him that would borrow thee, turn not thou away. And so many of the wealthy churches today, they attempt to follow, they say, the Sermon on the Mount. That's their regular diet. Well, you go out and try to get something from the rich and see how far you get today, my friend. You won't get very far, I can assure you, because they don't really live by it. They say it's a great document. All they do is they just think it's great. That's all. They hear about it on Sunday. But Monday morning, it's just cold-blooded business and cash on the barrel.

0: or you don't get it. And that, of course, is the way the business world is set up today. But there's a great principle here for the child of God, and we shouldn't miss that. We should try to be helpful to those that are in need. And there's so many kind Christian acts that can be performed today by believers. And after all, there were no hospitals or orphans' homes or works of charity, the Bible doesn't call it that, acts of love that have preceded the preaching of the gospel, always followed it. And the proof, of course, is the fruit is the important thing. And there is a great principle here, and it concluded by saying that we're to be perfect, even as your Father, which is in heaven, is perfect. And how can you be perfect? Accepted in the Beloved, in Christ. Those that are in Christ Jesus, there's no condemnation to them. God sees us in Christ. And you get there by faith in Him. That's the only way that you can become perfect, is through faith in Christ today. Then there begins that slow process of sanctification in our lives. And this, of course, should be a goal. But to say that you can automatically, in your own strength, attain it, and then go to God and say, look what I've done. Look how wonderful I am. And you get all the glory. And you force God to save you on that basis. And my friend, you're going to do nothing of the kind, because you and I are not perfect. And it's only in the little nursery rhyme that the little fellow that reached in his thumb, pulled out a plum, and said, what a smart boy am I. We got a lot of that in religion today. The little folk that sit around and reach in their thumb and pull out a plum, and they say, my, what a smart boy I am. My friend, may I say to you, you and I need a Savior today. Now we're dealing here in chapter 6 with the externalities of religion. That's very important to see. In chapter 5, the king speaks of the righteousness which his subjects must possess. And it must be a righteousness to exceed the righteousness of the scribes and Pharisees. Now they had a religious righteousness. And that man Nicodemus was an outstanding man, and he was religious. You can't find much to criticize about him, but our Lord said to him, you have to be born again. Now, we have to have a righteousness superior to that, and that only comes through trusting Christ. Now, in this chapter, he talks about the righteousness that the subjects of the kingdom are to practice. And the motive, of course, is an important thing in doing for God. No third party can enter into this relationship. These things are between the soul and God. And the things that are mentioned here are the giving of alms. The second thing is prayer. The third thing is fasting. The fourth thing is money. And the other thing is taking thought and care for the future. These are very practical considerations. Now listen to him here. He first talks about alms. And this all has to do with the externality of religion, or ostentation in what you do in a religious way. Now notice this, take heed that ye do not your alms before men to be seen of them, otherwise ye have no reward of your Father which is in heaven. Now your giving is between you and God, and you do not give to be seen of man. This is a great principle here. Now notice what he says, and he uses very strong language. He says, therefore, when thou doest thine alms, do not sound a trumpet before thee, as the hypocrites do in the synagogues and in the streets, that they may have glory of men. Verily I say unto you, they have their reward. He said this with biting irony and with a rapier of sarcasm, and our Lord knew how to use that. It was the custom of the Pharisees when they wanted to give to the poor. They'd go down to a corner, a busy corner in Jerusalem, and they'd blow a trumpet. The purpose of it was, of course, was to call the poor and needy together to receive the gift. But it also afforded a very fine opportunity to let others know how generous they were. Aren't they parallels to some Christians today? Listen, he says, when they do it that way, they have their reward. And you ask the question, well, what is their reward? Well, what was it they were after? They did it to be seen of man. They were seeing a man, they blew a trumpet, and everybody came running out. And that was their reward. It wasn't between them and God. Now, why do you give? I've been told that certain man, I remember several years ago, I was asked to take an offering in a certain organization. And they said, now, the thing that you want to do is to make sure that you give everybody an opportunity to stand up and say how much they'd give. And the way you do it, say, how many give $100? And I said, well, why in the world do you do it like that? Well, Mr. So-and-so's here. If you just take an offering, he'll put a dollar in. But if you let them stand up and say who's going to give $100, he'll stand up and give $100, and he'll give it too. May I say, he blew a trumpet. And I came to know the man. I came to discover that's the way he gave. I've had many folks that when they'd give you a very large check and they'd give it to you personally. And I had a man that always gave me that check before I went into the pulpit. He was very smart in doing that because he thought it would excite me enough that I'd get up and mention it. And a friend of his came to me one day and he said, so-and-so's disturbed. He gave you a check the other day and you didn't get up and acknowledge it. And may I say to you, I didn't. And I told this man the reason why. I said, now this man's a man of means. The check he gave in relationship to what he has isn't very much. But I said, there happened to be a mail carrier also that handed me an envelope. And he didn't want me to open it till after the service. And he didn't want me to say a word to anybody. And he gave almost twice as much as that man gave. May I say to you, if I'm going to acknowledge anybody, I'm going to have to acknowledge the other man. But he wouldn't want it. May I say to you that giving is between you and God. And the very minute that you get a third party in there, then you don't get any credit for it at all. I think there's a lot of so-called Christian giving today. The college I graduated from, they sure played on human nature. They sent out a beautiful architect's drawing of a tower they were going to put on the old hall that was there when I was in school. And they very, modestly said, and we'll, of course, name it after the donor. And I understand they had a half a dozen that wanted to give because that tower's known. It's called So-and-So Tower in honor of that man. Well, that trumpet's been blown all the time. In fact, it's on there in stone, carved in stone. A lot of people give like that. Now, that kind of giving is worth nothing before God. Notice what he says, verse 3 of chapter 6. When thou doest alms, let not thy left hand know what thy right hand doeth, that thine alms may be in secret, and thy Father which seeth in secret himself shall reward thee openly. Don't reach in your pocket with one hand and then put the other hand in the air to let people know how much you're giving. When you put that hand in your pocket to give, just don't let the other hand know what you're doing. That's what our Lord is saying. Oh, this is biting sarcasm. Do you really live by the Sermon on the Mount, my liberal friend? I don't think you do. Now, verse 5, and when thou prayest, thou shalt not be as the hypocrites are. My Lord uses strong language, doesn't he? For they love to pray standing in the synagogues and in the corners of the streets, that they may be seen of men. Verily I say unto you, they have their reward. Now they pray to be seen of men. You know they have a prayer shawl. Man goes around wearing that prayer shawl. That means he's in prayer. And that's to advertise that he's praying. He says that if they pray like that, they have their reward. What is their reward? Well, their reward is they want to be seen of man. They're seen of man. But their prayers are not answered. It never gets above the rafters of the building. Verse 6, but thou, when thou prayest, enter into thy closet. When thou hast shut thy door, pray to thy Father which is in secret, and thy Father which seeth in secret shall reward thee openly. Now, this is revolutionary, what we're dealing with here, in more ways than one. Did you notice that he's using the term Father, your Father? These are citizens of the kingdom. How do you become a child of God today? To as many as received him, to them gave he the right or the authority to become the sons of God, even to those that don't do any more nor less than simply believe on his name. And our Lord even said to Nicodemus, you must be born again. You can't call God Father, and you'll find back in the Old Testament they never used that term. There was no relationship of a son and a father. Now, the nation Israel, the whole nation was called Israel, my son, but not the individual. Now, this is a new relationship that he's talking about here. Now, he says, when ye pray, use not vain repetitions, as the heathen do. I counted the other day in a prayer, I suppose a dozen repetitions. The fellow prayed about a certain thing 12 different times. He says, don't do that. If you just ask the Father one time, he hears you. For they think they shall be heard for their much speaking. Be not ye therefore like unto them, for your Father knoweth what things ye have need of before ye ask him. Now this is the thing that should guide prayer. The marks of genuine prayer, first of all, is sincerity. You go in and close the door, and it's between you and the Lord. Then there's a simplicity. Don't use vain repetition. Just get right down to the nitty-gritty. Tell the Lord what you got on your mind. And then he gives us a sample here, and he says, be not ye therefore like unto them, for your Father knoweth what things ye have need of before ye ask him. Even in your petitions, he already knows what you have need of, but we're to go and ask him. We're told here, after this manner, therefore, pray ye. Now, this is the so-called Lord's Prayer, and I don't want to be ugly today, but I do want to say several things about the Lord's Prayer. I have a book, and the title of that book is Let Us Pray, and I deal with the Lord's Prayer. Somebody says you never use it in your public service. No, I don't think that a Sunday morning crowd should get up and pray, give us this day our daily bread, when they left a turkey in the oven that would be done time they got home, and they already have their meal. I think this is going to be a very meaningful prayer for those that are really hungry. And a well-fed Sunday morning congregation ought not to pray this, because it becomes a vain repetition for them. This is a wonderful model prayer, however. And I can't go into detail. Our Father, which art in heaven, hallowed be thy name. Now, this can't be the Lord's Prayer, because if it were, very frankly, he couldn't pray this prayer. He couldn't join with you and me and say, Our Father. Because the relationship between the Father and the Son is the relationship in deity, not through a begetting. It's a position and not a beginning. I became the Son of God through faith in Christ. Therefore, he wouldn't join with me and say, Our Father, which art in heaven, hallowed be thy name. Thy kingdom come. Now, we're talking about that kingdom, and the prayer is that this kingdom should come. And this is a worthy prayer for anyone to pray this. Of course it is. Thy will be done in earth as it is in heaven. And give us this day our daily bread. Forgive us our debts as we forgive our debtors, or our trespasses. Either one. I think he used both. He couldn't pray this. He had no sin. He couldn't join with us in this. It's not the Lord's Prayer. It was the disciples' prayer. And he says, lead us not into temptation, which means leave us not in testing, but deliver us from evil. For thine is the kingdom and the power and the glory forever. Amen. I don't want to go into too much detail here, but may I say this? I think this is a marvelous prayer for a new believer to pray privately, to learn to pray. Now, my mother was not saved till late in life, and she got a book of prayers. She didn't know how to pray, and she began by just repeating the Lord's Prayer. And then she learned to pray on her own. And then finally she graduated from this, and she could pray her own prayer. We start a child off like this. Now I lay me down to sleep. I pray the Lord my soul to keep. And we just think it's wonderful. Then one day little Willie or little Susie says, God bless Mom and God bless Papa. And then we just go into ecstasy because of that, don't we? Because they're now beginning to pray on their own. Now the day comes when little Willie or Susie, they become 21 years old. They don't get out now and say, now I lay me down to sleep. I pray the Lord my soul to keep. They can pray on their own now. And when I hear a congregation Sunday morning praying this prayer, I think, well, here we go. Now I lay me down to sleep. We ought to be able now to pray on our own and not just have a memorized prayer to begin with. This was just to help them in their prayer life. And this is a glorious, wonderful prayer, of course. And it does have a meaning for a person today. And everyone ought to pray for the coming of the kingdom. There are many things here, but it was just a model. Then he moves on in this, and he talks about fasting, puts it on the same basis. Moreover, when ye fast, be not as the hypocrites of a sad countenance. They disfigure their faces that they may appear unto men to fast. Now, if you're going to fast, don't tell anybody about it. Do that on your own. And may I say that I think there's a value in fasting, provided you follow it that way. Now, in verse 19, he says, lay not up for yourselves treasure upon earth. He's talking about money now. And this is something they don't like for the preacher to talk about. But he says, now lay up for yourselves treasures in heaven, where neither moth nor rust doth corrupt, or where thieves do not break through nor steal. For where your treasure is, there will your heart be also. Now, a great many people think that money cannot be used in a spiritual way. When you talk about money, you're talking about something very material. He says you're to gather up treasure in heaven. Well, how can you gather up treasure in heaven? Well, instead of putting it in a bank in Switzerland, why not put it in heaven where you're never going to lose it? And how can you do that? By putting it in the Lord's work. And you make sure you put it in the Lord's work. My friend, you ought to investigate everything you give to. And if you have a good church and a good pastor, you could sit down with him and you could ask him about radio programs. You could ask him about mission boards. Don't just give to anything. Make sure you're giving to something that the treasure is going to be for you over there in heaven. Somebody says, I don't give for that reason. You ought to. He tells us, gather treasure up yonder in heaven. And that is the laudable motive for giving. And why? For where your treasure is, there your heart will be also. If you get enough treasure up in heaven, friends, you're sure going to think a lot about heaven. But if it's in a bank, you're going to really think a lot about the bank also. He says there is this danger of worshiping money, or the material, mammon rather than God. That is the thing he says. Now he concludes here by talking about not only money, but everything else that is material. And he says that you and I are not to give too much thought to these things. And I'm going to have to reserve till next time to just mention one or two things under both money and the material that I'm not able to today, because actually our time is up. But I do expect next time to conclude the Sermon on the Mount. This is very important. I trust that when we see it in the right context, that it's very important and can be used by the child of God today. May the Lord richly bless you, my beloved.
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1: 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There are highest of highs and lowest of lows in everybody's life. Hey there, I am Katie Evans, and when it comes to finances, that is extra true. Whether you play in the stock market or you've got crypto, whether you have a savings account that's in the triple digits or maybe only three digits, listen, wherever you are, God is with you. But if you're on the higher end of things and you're thinking, I am untouchable, well, maybe think of James 1. 9 through 11. It says, believers in humble circumstances ought to take pride in their high position, but the rich should take pride in their humiliation, since they will pass away like a wildflower. For the sun rises with scorching heat and withers the plant. Its blossom falls and its beauty destroyed. In the same way, the rich will fade away even while they go about their business. So now this is not saying that if you've got money and you're in one of those high positions that it's wrong. No, but you need to remember those times when you weren't in such a high position. Maybe help, donate, do some good, work with your church. And if you are in one of those lowest of lows, don't worry. God is with you as well.
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12: If you cut off sin, that is, you don't feed it, you don't ponder it, you don't allow yourself to have access to things that stumble you, eventually, and I want to give you encouragement because some of you have been struggling with habitual sin patterns. Those habitual sin patterns can be broken. They can be. But if you feed them, be assured that that lust will become bigger and bigger, and it will envelop your life to the point where sometimes you'll have a hard time thinking of anything else. And with the problems we have in our society, we've mentioned pornography and other things in the past, people continue to feed their lusts, and they eventually act out on their lusts because they get consumed by it, and then the enemy uses it. And so Amnon was frustrated, and he was thinking of ways that he could be with his sister, but every time he examined a different angle, he realized he couldn't. And maybe part of the challenge that he was running into, and I put challenge in quotes, is he was thinking of Absalom, her brother, and what would happen if he ever said something or tried something. But Amnon had a friend, and you might want to put friend in quotes because he's really not a true friend. Amnon had a friend whose name was Jonadab. We'll find out later that Jonadab is David's nephew. He was the son of Shimeah, David's brother. And Jonadab was a very shrewd or crafty man. Now, the word for shrewd here is a Hebrew word which can mean wise. Sometimes in a positive sense, it means wise. But it can also mean cunning, crafty. And Jonadab shows up in the account as Amnon has this unhealthy view of his sister. And Jonadab, the so-called friend, is now introduced to us. He's another character in the account. The wisdom that he's going to give to his friend, so-called Amnon, is earthly, unspiritual, and of the devil. James 3:15. Let me just give you an application point. If you have a so-called friend who is trying to give you angles to commit sin, then can I say that person is not your friend? 1 Corinthians 15:33 says, bad company corrupts good morals. If you have a friend that's been bringing you down and trying to talk you into compromise, they are no friend of yours. And there are Christians in the Christian church who have become bent on compromise, and they'll go to certain so-called friends to hear what they want to hear. And they won't go to other friends who are true friends who will tell them what they need to hear. A true friend will tell you what you need to hear, not what you want to hear. It's a good way to measure whether or not someone's actually a true friend. And he said to him, oh, son of the king, Amnon was David's firstborn. We find that out in 2 Samuel 3. So he's kind of the crown prince or the heir apparent to the throne. He won't get the throne, but at this time, that's how he's seen. So Jonadab says, oh, son of the king, why are you so depressed? The ESV says, so haggard. NIV says the same thing. Morning after morning. The New King James says, you're becoming thinner day after day. Bro, you don't look so good. What's up with you? Go ahead, share it with me, brother. And every day Amnon would wake up. You're the son of the king. What's wrong with you? Why are you depressed? I think a friend has a natural right to ask that. Will you not tell me? And Amnon said to him, okay, here it is. I'm in love with Tamar, the sister of my brother Absalom. Now, she's actually his sister. She's Amnon's sister as well. He's her half-brother. But she, at this point, he calls her the sister of Absalom. He says, I'm in love with her. It's driving me crazy, man. I can't think of anything else. But I can't be with her as well. What's a young man to do who's the crown prince? This is a bummer, man. Now, if you were Jonadab, if you were the prince's true friend, what would you say? Well, sorry, dude, but you can't have her. And you ought to just stop that thinking right now. There's plenty of girls around. She's your sister. Don't go there. Don't do that. Don't give it another thought. But he didn't do that. Jonadab, this cunning so-called friend, said to him, "Lie down on your bed and pretend that you're ill. When your father comes to see you, say to him, 'Please let my sister Tamar come and give me some food to eat. Let her prepare the food in my sight that I may see it and eat it from her hand.'" Here's a plan. Lay down, pretend you're sick. Your dad's obviously going to come to visit you. He'll be concerned about you. And then tell him, "Dad, I don't feel so good. Can you get Tamar to make me some food in my sight? And let me eat it from her hand." What? What in the world is going on? So Amnon lay down. He pretended to be ill. Some of you need to mark that because you've done that before. Heated up that thermometer. "I don't feel good." And when the king came to see him, Amnon said to the king, "Please let my sister Tamar come and make me a couple of cakes in my sight that I may eat from her hand." Now, in Hebrew, it's interesting. The word for cakes there may imply, the root word is heart, and it may imply a heart-shaped dumpling or a cake. And when you guys go out there after first service and you help out Royal Family Kids Camp, if you want, they could make a pancake shaped in a heart. Or if you want Mickey Mouse, they'll make it for you. Whatever you need, they'll make it for you. Can I picture Amnon? "I need some pancakes, Dad, heart-shaped. And let Tamar bring them to me. If she's got a puppy with her, can you bring a puppy too? Because I don't feel good. I want to pet the puppy, and then I want to have the heart-shaped pancake with some cinnamon swirl syrup." What in the world? Now, if you were Dad and it was a school day, what would you say to this guy? "Get your self out of bed." Yeah. "And go to school. She ain't making you any. Put an Eggo in the toaster and get moving." What do you mean you want? You want to eat from her hand, you wimp? Right? But no, David sent to the house for Tamar, 7, and he said, "Go now to your brother Amnon's house and prepare food for him." Now, what's David's problem? David's a warrior, but he's not a very good dad. And look, we've all probably can be accused of being soft on our children. Some of you may be soft on your kids. There's an old saying that every parent has to apologize to their firstborn. You'll get that in a second. Because new parents, you know, we're all, we want to take care of them. You take about 1,000 photos, you know, in a day. Then the third one comes along. You have no photographs of them. They don't even know if they're part of the family. "Are there any photos of me when I was a baby? And was I adopted? Was I shot down by aliens? You got all the pictures of him." Anyway, just the reality of life. I apologize if you're down the list of those born. But now David sent for her. Now, some of you may be thinking, "Wow, this sounds familiar." Because David sent for Bathsheba. He inquired about her. He found out she was married, and then he sent for her. And what is going to happen in this account is eerily similar to what David did in his own fall. And it brings up some questions, and some of you have these questions. You've heard these questions asked before. There's a scripture in Exodus 34, 6 and 7, and it talks about the sins of the fathers will be visited, the punishment visited on to the third and fourth generation. But it does say there, to those who hate me. But then it says God will be benevolent or kind to 1,000 generations of those who love him. And people talk about, maybe there are generational curses, and maybe In my family, I'm just bound to repeat the sins of my father. No, you're not. By the way, that's Old Testament law. It was written to Israel. You're in the new covenant now. And if you want to break a trend of sin in your family's life, repent of it and stop it and start a new trend. You're not bound to repeat the sins of your father or your mother. You can break that chain by God's grace, but it doesn't mean that mistakes that have been made in the past don't leave an imprint on future generations. And sometimes there are some proclivities towards certain behaviors that we kind of inherit from mom and dad, but it doesn't mean that we have to repeat them. My dad left our family when I was 4. I never saw him again. That doesn't mean that I have to repeat what my dad did, and I didn't. In fact, I was more motivated to be a good father because of how my dad failed. Everybody with me? So this whole idea of generational curses, just put that aside. That's really not even biblical. Believers in the new covenant are under no curse. There is no condemnation, Romans 8:1, to those who are what? In Christ Jesus. None.
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12: And stop it and start a new trend. You're not bound to repeat the sins of your father or your mother. You can break that chain by God's grace, but it doesn't mean that mistakes that have been made in the past don't leave an imprint on future generations. And sometimes there are some proclivities towards certain behaviors that we kind of inherit from mom and dad, but it doesn't mean that we have to repeat them. My dad left our family when I was 4. I never saw him again. That doesn't mean that I have to repeat what my dad did, and I didn't. In fact, I was more motivated to be a good father because of how my dad failed. Everybody with me? So this whole idea of generational curses, just put that aside. That's really not even biblical. Believers in the new covenant are under no curse. There is no condemnation, Romans 8:1, to those who are what? In Christ Jesus. None. There's no curse on you. You're in the new covenant. Now it really comes down to how you want to live. And so David should have seen through this. He should have seen through the behavior of his son. He should not have sent for Tamar, but he did. And so Tamar, like a good daughter, went to her brother, ate to Amnon's house. Apparently all the royalty in Jerusalem had their own royal residence. Amnon seems to. He was lying down. She took dough, kneaded it, made cakes in his sight, baked the cakes. I mentioned to you they're probably something like a heart cake, and the problem was Amnon's heart, because the heart is deceitfully wicked above all things. Who can understand it? It's desperately sick. She took the pan, dished them out before him, but he refused to eat. And Amnon said, have everyone go out of the room. So everyone went out from him. Now, he said he was hungry. He said he wanted her to prepare food, but then she prepared it. Then he wouldn't eat because he was not hungry for the cakes. He wanted her. That's where his appetite lay. And Amnon said to Tamar, bring the food into the bedroom that I may eat from your hand. So Tamar took the cakes which she had made, brought them into the bedroom to her brother Amnon. And when she brought them to him to eat, he took hold of her and said to her, come lie with me, my sister. I want to sleep with you. Let's be together. Now his plan has come to fruition. He says, lie with me, which is a way of saying he wanted to be sexually intimate with her. And my sister has taken on an erotic tone. You can note Song of Solomon 4, verses 9 and 10 and verse 12. He now wants to be intimate with her. And she answered and said to him, no, my brother, 12, do not violate me. You're going to see multiple times she says, no, no, no. Don't violate me, for such a thing is not done in Israel. There is a rape that happens of by Shechem. He rapes Dinah in Genesis 34:7. And it said in that account, this kind of thing does not happen in Israel. Do not do this disgraceful thing. Now she tries to stop him and she confronts him. And she confronts him with his identity. She says, you are a person of Israel. We are under Torah. We are under the law. This kind of thing ought not happen. And when you and I are faced with temptation, and look, we're all tempted, and to be tempted is not a sin. Even Jesus was tempted. To be tempted is not a sin. It's what you do with that temptation that really matters. And one of the things that you need to realize is that the Holy Spirit, when you're being tempted and your flesh wants to do something stupid, will often say something like this. Don't forget who you are. That's not how you behave as a son of the King, the ultimate King. Everybody with me? In the moment when you're tempted and you do have a decision to make, that's when you need to hear the voice of the Spirit above the voice of your flesh. And the flesh does war against the Spirit, Galatians 5:17. And the two are contrary one to another. So sometimes you don't do what you want to do. We've all faced that before. And look, I'm up here telling you, I'm a man. I'm the chief of sinners. Amazing grace, how sweet the sound that saved a wretch like me. When we were singing that, I was singing that for me. To the Lord in gratitude, but knowing that's me. And so she tells him, don't do this. This is a disgrace. As for me, where could I get rid of my reproach? She would lose her virginity. As for you, 13, middle of the verse, you will be like one of the fools in Israel. Don't be a fool. Now, therefore, please speak to the king, for he will not withhold me from you. She says, let's do this the right way. Go to the king and ask for my hand. But she may be just saying this as a ploy, because technically, the law would not allow this. You can write down Leviticus 18:11 is one place where this is a no-no. The fool, Psalm 14:1 says in his heart, there is no God. Do you know, if you keep reading in Psalm 14, the fool in that famous verse, it goes on to say, he says what he says, there's no God, for moral reasons. Please hear what I'm about to say. The verse goes on to say, they are all corrupt, they're all abominable. The fool says, there is no God, because he wants to live as if there is no God. He says that not based upon science or based upon what he senses inside or from the creative majesty of the world that cries out that there's a God. He says there's no God to get him off the hook so he's not under the demands of Scripture. That's why it happens. That's why people so quickly gravitated to the theory of evolution. The theory of evolution is bankrupt. It's a lie. It's been debunked and disproved. There's obviously change within a species, but not one species becoming another species. It does not exist. But people gravitated to it because then it allowed them to get away what they wanted to get away with. And Amnon, as he has shown in this account, he would not listen to her. He was stronger than she, 14. And so he violated her. The word speaks of humiliation, oppression, subjugation. And he lay with her. Now, the deed is done. He has overpowered her. There's no other way to say it. Amnon has raped his sister. But notice what happens next. Then Amnon hated her with a very great hatred. For the hatred with which he hated her was greater than the love, and I think I'd put love in quotes, with which he had loved her. So Amnon said to her, "Get up and go away." But she said to him, "No, because this wrong in sending me away," this is going to just make matters worse, if you will, "is greater than the other that you have done to me." Yet again, he would not listen to her. Basically, he got what he wanted, and then he hated her, and he kicked her out. Verse 17, he even called his young man, something like an attendant to him, who attended him, and said, "Now throw this woman out of my presence and lock the door behind her." This woman is not actually the original Hebrew. It's a single syllable in Hebrew. It could be rendered this way: "Send this out of my presence." Brutal. And I will tell you that this is often what happens with forbidden sexual sin. Someone is focused on doing something, they get what they want, they do the wrong, and then there's hatred. There's a psychological insight here, and it's profound. She was now a reminder of his sin. So he didn't want to look at her. So he had to get her out of the room, basically, so that she didn't remind him of his own wretchedness. Now, she had a long-sleeved garment, for in this manner the virgin daughters of the king dressed themselves in robes. It was a way of showing that they were virgins. Then his attendant took her out and locked the door behind her. Now, this garment's going to become something that she's going to tear because she has been torn up. But I want to read something from a writer who I would ask you young ladies to really key into what I'm about to read. He says, "Let me give you a friendly fatherly tip unto all you young ladies who may be in the position of Tamar, in that you have some fellow who is really pressing hard to have sex with you. He is the soul of kindness. He's very attentive. He calls all the time. He opens the door for you. He brings you flowers. But he's pushing hard for a sexual relationship. Don't give in. If you really love him, make him wait until you're married. If he really loves you, he will. Over and over, time and again, the fellow will press and press until he has taken you to bed. And that's the last you will see or hear from him. You are no longer a challenge to him. He's conquered, and he's off on new conquests. If you really love him and want him, make him wait. And if you really love God and love yourself, make him wait." Close quote. I've talked to some people over the years about some of these subjects, and I've had people laugh in my face and say to me, "Do you really think it's realistic that a person could be a virgin until they're married?" And I've said, "Yes." Do you have another question?
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12: How does Jonadab know that only Amnon is dead? How does Jonadab know what Absalom was feeling? He had buried it in his heart. Is it possible that Jonadab had become a confidant to Absalom and in some way set up this plan to kill Amnon, the so-called friend? Hey, bro, just pretend like you're sick and you can take advantage of your sister. Hey, Absalom, do you want to kill Amnon? Here's how to do it.
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1: 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I am doing my best to stay organized and be a little bit more tidy. Hey there, I am Katie Evans, and I have a bad habit of just setting stuff down, and stuff accumulates. Little stuff mountains. So I am trying really hard, and I have been doing pretty good lately. This isn't a goal. It's just, I guess it is a goal, but it's just kind of like a lifestyle change. One of the things that someone's pointed out to me that I'm really sticking with right now, but it's, don't put something down, put it away. So I get home. I just want to, you know, take off my jacket or my sweater and just throw it down, put it on the chair. No, why don't I just put it away in the closet where it belongs? That's been helpful. And every time I leave a room, take something to put it away. And part of this was going through like my craft supplies, which is why one of my goals this month is to do more crafts. I have a lot of them. I organized some, donated some. And I was like, no new craft supplies till I use a good chunk of this. But yeah, it's just one of the things I've been trying. I've been doing pretty good. Did a deep clean a couple weeks ago. And well, it's not as clean as the day I deep cleaned the house. It's still pretty tidy. And I'm proud of myself.
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17: 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But he wants to hear us say it. So prayer is just our way of expressing that.
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22: 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It's the real deal that will survive. And those are great days. We're not afraid of those days. But we need to strengthen each other in faith, so this body needs to come together that we might move forward.

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2: Automatically destroy our faith one bit at a time. It's why we have to face it and fight it with everything we have. Now with his message called The Discipline of Doubt, here's pastor and Bible teacher Jack Hibbs.
3: You're looking at a guy who doubt ravaged the first 3 years of his Christianity. And we'll talk a little bit about that tonight, but of course a lot about the Word. But we are in tonight, our 28th study it is, or 29th study, in the discipline of doubt. So if you grab your Bibles tonight and turn to Matthew chapter 28, which is the theme verse in the Disciplines of Life series, the discipline of doubt, and there is not a person in the hearing of my voice who has not had to contend with the issue of doubt and what it means and how it affects your life. Matthew chapter 28, hold your finger there and go a little bit to the right to John chapter 20. Matthew chapter 28 and John chapter 20, the discipline of doubt, the topic in this now series of ours in the disciplines of life. Matthew 28, and Jesus said to them, Jesus spoke unto his disciples, and he said, all authority is given to me in heaven and on earth. Go, therefore, and make disciples of all nations, baptizing them in the name of the Father and of the Son and of the Holy Spirit, teaching them to observe all things that I have commanded you. And behold, I am with you always, even unto the end of the world. And then a little bit over to John chapter 20, a beautiful portion of scripture because it applies to our lives in such a profound way. And for that, from time to time, John chapter 20, verse 25, the other disciples therefore said to him, that is to Thomas, we have seen the Lord. And so he, Thomas, said to them, unless I see his hands and the print of the nails and put my finger into the print of the nails and put my hand into his side, what does it say? I will not believe. That's Thomas. That's his great contribution to Christianity. And I mean it is great. Thomas makes a declaration that all of us around the world tonight can be grateful for. Thomas asked the question, or maybe was feeling the feeling that many of us from time to time have felt. And we would want to be the last ones to admit it, but there's times, maybe before we were a Christian or while we, or after we had become a Christian even, we've asked that question, I won't believe unless. We said those things like, if I were God, I would have. Well, I don't know why the Lord is doing this. All of those statements that you and I make are statements surrounded and rooted in doubt. And we're going to see tonight and we're going to hear tonight how doubt is a killer. There is no doubt that doubt causes more pain and suffering in the lives of people than we can ever imagine. Doubt causes great grief to affect you and I. Have you ever wrestled with doubt? And I mean wrestle with it. I accepted Jesus Christ on June 20th, 1977. And I was so excited that night. And it had nothing to do with the music blessing me. By the way, Keith Green was at the piano the night I accepted Christ. For those of you who are 150 years old, you remember him. But Keith Green was doing the worship. Greg Laurie gave the message. And I responded to the gospel. Not because it felt good. It wasn't because it was a wonderful night and everything seemed right. It was the exact opposite. It was a horrible night. I was so convicted. Greg Laurie was teaching in Revelation chapter 20, verse 11. And I was convicted because I knew that I was one of those people that would inherit hell. I was living a fast track straight to hell. And I was convicted and I was sweating and I was scared, but I knew I had to go forward. And I accepted Christ. I had no doubt about that. I accepted Jesus. And then from that moment on, you would have thought, like most people, they have this wonderful honeymoon with God.

0: everything's right. It seems like there's a rose-strewn path along their way. Everything's great. They just seem to skip through life after becoming a Christian. I lost my job. Everything went down the hill after I accepted Christ. The world was shaken underneath my feet. I lost all my friends. I thought they'd be happy for me. I found Christ. They said, get out of our lives. What are you, a lunatic? And I had nobody. And I read the Bible every day, and I got into the Bible, and I was studying the Bible. I was buying commentaries and reading all about great things that God has done. And for 3 years' time, instead of my faith increasing, what happened was I went through a great, great dark time of wondering, oh God, after learning and studying about you, how could you love me? How could you ever forgive me? Though I knew he had. I had this great struggle of doubt about, is God every day wanting me with him anymore? He said, well, what kind of sins were you doing after you? You guys, I accepted Christ, man, and I walked with Jesus. In fact, I was praying all the time, and I was just studying all the time. I wasn't doing anything wrong. What I'm telling you is this. Doubt began to creep in ever so gently, if I can even say that, ever so calmly. A friend of mine, a pastor in Seattle, says Satan is a gradualist. And I have known that to be true in my life. And you know it as well. And when we come to the discipline of doubt, tonight we're going to be studying about a topic that is key to every one of our lives. Because listen, because of doubt, some people don't believe in God. Because of doubt, some Christians struggle in their Christian experience. And because of doubt, great men and women of God have fallen into great, great depression or great darkness because they lose their focus on what God is calling them to do or what God has said to them. And so listen tonight, keep this in mind. And I'm going to be very, very direct with you tonight, if you don't mind. We need to encourage and exhort and stir one another up in this area of faith, because faith is the only thing that will combat doubt. And the function of the physical body, if you think about it, it's a miracle. It's beyond our ability to map in totality, but your physical body is working in great unity just for you to sit here and pay attention. Your body, your muscles, your brain, your chemistry. It is miraculous how your human body comes together to cause you to live a normal day. Do you realize how much grace it takes for you and I to get through one day? Just for your stomach to be working right now. Your mind, your ears to be working. Your body's working together. And we know that when one part of our body hurts, our whole other part of our body's affected. You can break your baby toe. Your elbow doesn't hurt, but your whole body limps because your baby toe got broke. What is that all about? And in the body of Christ, listen, for all of us, we have got to break this Western mindset of thinking that we live and exist and die unto ourselves. You guys, I tell you, I think you're starting to catch on, well, the way the world is going, that you and I, in the household of faith, need one another like never before, and that's going to increase. The days are coming when it's no more pretend Christianity. It's the real deal that will survive. And those are great days. We're not afraid of those days. But we need to strengthen each other in faith, like the body comes together so that we might move forward. So this body needs to come together that we might move forward. And when somebody's hurting, we pick them up. We limp with them. Listen, I mean this compassionately. We need to limp with them for as long as it takes to get them to run with us. You don't limp the rest of your Christian life because of doubt. We're going to talk about this tonight. Number one, jot it down if you would. The discipline of doubt. Doubt must be confronted head on. Doubt is a great danger. It must be confronted. First of all, mark it down that doubt must be confronted head on, because listen to this. Doubt, and if you're an atheist tonight, or if you're an atheist watching tonight, or you're listening right now, you need to understand something. Doubt is an amazing testimony to the fact that you should have faith in God. Does that make sense? If you doubt, you cannot actually doubt properly unless there's the opposite of doubt. That's like people who say, well, how can there be a God when there's so much evil in the world? Well, that's right. You say, what? How can there be a God or a good God if there's so much evil in the world? My friend, you cannot have evil in the world without good. In fact, if you think about it, evil is good gone bad. You say, what? If a man kidnaps somebody and holds them against their own will and tries to pursue some sort of control or power over that person, do you understand that what that person, that evil madman is thinking is good gone bad? He wants somebody with him. That's not a bad thing. He wants somebody to spend time with him. That's not a bad thing. But because good has gone evil, that's bad. You cannot have bad, you cannot have doubt unless there's good and unless there's faith. And the discipline of doubt is to understand that and to confront it head on. Doubt, I hope you'll see tonight, is a very, very dangerous thing. Number one, because mankind is a spiritually designed creation. No mistake about it. Mark it down. You are a spiritually engineered creation of God. Yes, the Bible says you are created in the image of God. But you, a Christian or non-Christian, you can be on your way to heaven right now or as lost as whatever. Inside of you is a spirit that will live forever. Daniel chapter 12 says so. John chapter 5 says so. Can you imagine for a moment, think about it. Every human being that has ever been born will exist eventually in eternity in an eternal heaven or an eternal hell. And by the way, let me tell you, I don't care what you hear in Good Morning America, Jesus says there's an eternal hell. No matter what crazy people are talking about. And by the way, isn't it very smart of Satan to get people to believe that there is no hell when he wants people to go there and God doesn't want you to go there? So what a great, great PR tactic for Satan to whisper in the minds of false prophets. Oh, by the way, there's no hell. It's all good. Well, what a schnookery that is.
1: 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And now, let's get back to today's message. Once again, here's Pastor Jack.
0: Confronting doubt head on, because we are a spiritually designed creation. The Bible says in 1 Thessalonians 5:23, regarding the totality of how God made us, he says in praise, Paul does for the Thessalonian church, he says, now may the God of peace himself sanctify you completely. And may your, notice the order he puts it in, may your spirit, soul, and body, and he goes on to talk about be dedicated unto the Lord. Look at the order. Spirit, soul, and body. Why? Because listen, Adam and Eve were spirit, soul, and body. And then they sinned. And they became body, soul, and spirit. So how do you know? Because the Bible says that in Genesis 2:17, that in the day that you eat of the fruit, that God says, don't touch that. Don't disobey me in this. You will die. What did he say? The day that you eat of it, you will die. They went, Adam and Eve, they went from spirit uppermost, soul in the middle, soul, suke, your mind, the way you think. Your mind, by the way, is at the mercy of either your spirit or your body. If your body does all of the seeking for you, your mind will be body minded. If your spirit is seeking the things of God and the things above, then your soul, your mind, will seek the things that are above. Watchman Nee, in his great book, Spiritual Man, Watchman Nee says that the soul is the mistress of any man. Why? Because your mind will go in whatever direction it's being led. And your body is leading your fleshly appetites, or your spirit is pursuing the Lord. One or the other. Isn't that great? Kind of makes it simple, huh? We are spiritually designed creations of God. And doubt is a factor in our lives, no matter what you might say about it. And again, if you're an atheist, You've got to confront head on this issue of doubt. And you might think, well, I can't believe in God. I've got too many doubts in my mind. Well, I highly recommend you get those doubts confronted. Because just because you don't believe in the existence of God doesn't make him go away. The second thing is because mankind has been created for faith. Man, created in the image of God, has been created for faith. Church, listen, tonight, you and I were designed to exercise faith. Jesus came and taught us, didn't he, in the Gospels, faith. Didn't he tell the disciples, why don't you guys make the people sit down in groups and you feed them? I love that. I mean, think about it. I mean, I love that because I'm 2,000 years removed from it and I get to poke fun at the guys for coughing and choking and saying, what are we going to do? But doesn't God work in your life now? Doesn't he work in your life often or daily about faith? The issues of life requires faith. Pressures, dangers, issues, relationships, challenges, just your own heart. Those of you who are Christians tonight, one of the greatest, if not the greatest drive of your soul, of your spirit, of your body even, is to present yourself, as Romans 12, 1 and 2 says, to present yourselves a living sacrifice to God. And you take that seriously. Mankind, human beings, have been created to exercise faith. Why do you think there's so many cults in the world? Why do you think there's so many religious systems in the world? You cannot go anywhere in the world without finding a temple, a totem pole, an altar. You can't. Inside of every human being is a passion, a desire to worship God or gods or trees or things ignorantly, because there's a pursuit inside. And look at us tonight. How is it that God would save you and I tonight? Isn't it amazing? Think about it. Tonight we were singing and worshiping and praising the Lord. That's by the mercy of God. Don't think for a moment that if God had not touched your life that you would just be pursuing him on your own because you're so doggone good. We would be bowing to the totem poles. We would be bowing down to the altars or the stone images of this world. Our temples made with human hands. Listen to this. In fact, I'm going to ask you right now regarding faith and all. Can you turn in your Bibles to Mark chapter 9? Turn to Mark chapter 9 and right around verse 16. Listen to this. Follow along with me. Mark 9:16. And he, Jesus, asked the scribes, what are you discussing? He says with them. Then one from the multitude, verse 17, answers, says, teacher, I brought you my son who has a mute spirit. And wherever he seizes him, this demonic attack comes upon him, he throws him down, he foams at the mouth, he gnashes his teeth, he becomes rigid. So I spoke to your disciples that they should cast him out, but they could not. And Jesus answered him and said, O faithless generation, how long shall I be with you? How long shall I bear with you? Bring him to me. And then they brought him to Jesus, and when he saw him, immediately the spirit convulsed him, and he fell on the ground and wallowed, foaming at the mouth. And Jesus asked his father, how long has this been happening to him? And he said, from childhood. And often he has thrown him both into the fire, into the water to destroy him. But if you can do anything, listen to this man, but if you can do anything, have compassion on us and help us. You think God's going to walk away from that cry? And Jesus said to him, if you can believe, all things are possible to him who believes. And immediately, verse 24 says, the father of the child cried out, circle this verse 24, and said with tears, Lord, I believe, help my unbelief. Can you not relate to that? Oh God, I believe in you, but help my unbelief. Listen, you cannot deny God. You know he exists. But the situation in your life is seemingly out of your control. And yes, it is out of your control. And what does God require of you and I to do? Oh God, Oh, Lord, if you'll do anything, help me. And tonight, doubt answers back to me and says, oh, Jack, I've already asked God 2 times, 3 times, 1,000 times. Keep asking. Amen. Keep asking until God says, all right, wait, or don't talk to me about this anymore. You know, he told the Apostle Paul, don't talk to me about this anymore. Paul said he prayed 3 times for the Lord to heal him. And after the 3rd prayer, God says, don't talk to me about this anymore. My grace is going to be perfected in your life. This is for a purpose. Can you handle that, Christian? Think about it. I'm going to confess right now. First of all, I want to ask you a question. Why are you so quiet tonight? I need some amens and all that kind of stuff, you know? I think I'm going to go pastor a Pentecostal church someplace. But I got to tell you, all right, I'm going to bring it down. Come on now. During worship, I was praying, literally, I just said, Lord, draw me closer to you, but with mercy, because Lord, you know, I'm a weak man. When I say weak, this is exactly what I meant. God, I want to get as close to you as you want me to get to you, which I'm sure is like glued to you. Can we just do it without pain? You know? I'm praying for the guys here, because I don't care what a man acts or looks like, we are absolutely wimps when it comes to pain. We watch our wives give birth, we faint and fall over. God, draw me closer, but in mercy, Lord, be gentle. I want to be glued to you, but can you just do it, like, nicely? And in that sincere prayer is doubt, because the Bible tells me that God knows exactly what I can handle and not handle. It's just that his observation and mine are totally different because, Lord, I stubbed my toe. Come on, how bad can this get?
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4: A while back, a friend of mine sent me a video on Instagram. Hey, I am Katie Evans, and it was about an older gentleman who had recently passed away. He was in his 90s, and he had kept a journal of all the books that he read. I don't know when he started it in his life, but it was a bunch of journals, and his family shared them in his obituary and his local library. They recognized him. They knew he came in all the time. They set up a shelf that was his books, his favorite books that he had read. Plus, the family allowed them to publish all the books he had read. So they had made copies of his journals so he could flip through them, find books that he loved. So that inspired me to make my own book journal. And all I'm following what he did. He just put the name of the book when he started it and when he finished it. I might put a little synopsis or where I got the book or who told me to read it, but that's the great thing about a journal or any kind of log is you can do whatever you want. So I am inspired, and I just hope that maybe I inspired you to do something like that as well.
1: How has prayer impacted your life?
5: 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It's the only thing I can do. I believe in it. I trust it. I have faith in it. I know that it works. I've seen it work.
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11: Welcome to True Hope with Wes Morris. In today's episode, Ground to Powder, Wes answers the question, what are the idols in your life? 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
12: Turn with me, if you would, please, to 2 Chronicles chapter 34. In the Old Testament, 2 Chronicles chapter 34. As we continue to talk about King Josiah, installed on the throne at the age of 8 years old upon the death of his father by conspirators. His father and grandfather, wicked idol worshipers. Josiah comes from a long legacy of sin and darkness. He is now on the throne. We'll read it again. 2 Chronicles chapter 34, verse 3. For in the 8th year of his reign, while he was still a youth, 16 years old, he began to seek the God of his father David. David being his distant ancestor, who did know the Lord, did follow the Lord. And in the 12th year, he's 20 years old, he began to purge Judah and Jerusalem of the high places, meaning the place of idol worship and sacrifice, the Asherim, the carved images, the molten images. They tore down the altars of the Baals in his presence, and the incense altars that were high above them he chopped down. Also the Asherim, the carved images, and the molten images he broke in pieces and ground to powder and scattered it on the graves of those who had sacrificed to them. Then he burned the bones of the priests on their altars and purged Judah and Jerusalem and the cities of Manasseh, Ephraim, Simeon, even as far as Naphtali and their surrounding ruins. He also tore down the altars, beat the Asherim and the carved images into powder, chopped down all the incense altars through the land of Israel, and he returned to Jerusalem. Verse 8. Now in the 18th year of his reign, he's 26 years old, when he had purged the land and the house, he sent to Shaphan, the son of Azaliah, and Maaseiah, an official of the city, and Joah, the son of Joahaz, the recorder, to repair the house of the Lord. Skip to verse 11. He had collected money now, and it says, they in turn gave it to the carpenters and to the builders to buy quarried stone and timber for couplings and to make beams for the houses which the kings of Judah had let go to ruin. All right. There is a progression of Josiah's growth in the Lord, if you look closely. At age 16, he begins to seek the God of his father David. Finds out who God really is. Surrenders his life, his heart, the kingdom to the Lord. At age 20, 4 years of growth in the Lord, he begins to notice that the land is filled and polluted with idolatry, and he starts to tear things down, remove this idolatry. At age 26, he now sees the house of the Lord, the center for worship, in disrepair, says they had let it go to ruin, like many people have their lives. They had let it go to ruin, and he says, we need to purge this of neglect and idolatry itself, and repair the house of the Lord. The Bible says that when we are dead in our trespasses and sin, meaning spiritually dead, that we walk through life with a calloused heart and a seared conscience. That is to say, there is no sensitivity to the difference between light and dark, or righteousness and sin. We are callous. Some of you that work diligently with your hands have a great amount of callus on your hands. You know, there's a callus. And so it's not as sensitive to the touch or to, you know, pain and sharp objects and these kind of things. And so the Bible talks about a callous heart. A callous heart is not sensitive to the Lord's voice, the Lord's word, standard of righteousness. Sensitive to being outraged at sin or evil. A callous heart, a seared conscience. You think of a cattle prod, heated red hot in a fire and in a bed of coals and pulled out and sears the flesh of an animal. At first there's great pain, but then it heals into scar tissue to which to the touch there is almost no feeling at all. The Bible says the sinner has a seared conscience. They have no awareness or care whatsoever of the things of God and the things of the devil, the world, evil. But when we come to the Lord, the Bible says he cleanses our hands and purifies our hearts. He has the ability to restore, to remove that callous from the heart, to take away miraculously the searing of the conscience of a person. And that's what's happened to Josiah. He grew up in a family with a callous heart and a seared conscience. He had no awareness of God whatsoever. Something began to stir in him. And as he pursues the Lord, the God of his father David, he no longer has a callous heart. You can now see him grow in a different direction. He is growing in the direction of the Lord. And he is sensitive to God. He is sensitive to his word. And he is learning what God wants and what God wants of him and the purpose for his life and what God is outraged by. And he wants it gone and he begins to tear it down. And there is a progression. He looks across the land and then he looks in Judah and he looks in Jerusalem. And now he's looking in the house of the Lord. You understand, the closer we draw to the Lord, the further we get from sin. Everybody's life here today is going one direction or another. We are either drawing nearer to God, which is pulling us away from the darkness, and we no longer have the same interest that we once did, and we now are having an increasing and compelling interest in the things of the Lord, or we are drifting from the Lord and our heart is becoming callous. The Christian life, there is always some sort of progression if you are truly have come to know the Lord. Some people, when they first come to know the Lord, it's just the wide view at first. He looks across the land and he sees idols in the high places. Well, those are obvious. They were placed in a high, invisible place. These are the altars to the Asherim and to the Baals. And here's where we offer sacrifice and pray for fertility and crops and rain and sun and these kind of things. And he sees it, and it's easy to see. And he's like, well, these shouldn't be here. Some people, they look across the landscape of their life. They come to Jesus by faith, and they look, and the first thing they see are the high places, the obvious ones. Like, man, maybe it's not pleasing to God anymore to be a drunken partier. I think I'm just going to throttle that back a little. And when I get invited to these places, I might not go as often. And if I do go, I might not participate in the same ways that I participated before. And as we grow a little longer, you see him, he's 16 years old, he's 20 years old, he's 26 years old. Now people, they no longer have any desire to be an intoxicated, belligerent person that tries to sell themselves that this is a pleasurable life. Now they look even a little closer. Now they look in Judah and Jerusalem. They're like, well, my life is still engaged in immorality, and I feel a conviction from the Lord and his word, and I'm going to back out of immorality in my life. And now you get a little closer, and you draw near to God, and you start looking closer into the light. And you say, man, I probably shouldn't be using the language that I'm using, whether it's profane or obscene or gossip or slander. He said, man, this isn't, when I say these things, I don't feel good on the inside. I don't feel right. I feel the voice of the Lord putting a guard over my lips, and I'm not going to talk like that anymore. And you grow and you grow and you grow. And then you start thinking about what you're watching on TV and the kind of music you're listening to, all the way down to what you're thinking about. All these thoughts are not pleasing to God. And Josiah comes all the way to the house. He comes from the high places, to Judah, to Jerusalem, to the house of the Lord. And he says, man, this has been let go to ruin. Somebody neglected this. Somebody gave no priority or reverence to this at all. Fix it. Collect the money, hire the guys, and fix this place so that it honors God, it glorifies God, it prioritizes the King of Kings and the Lord of Lords. What is our house of the Lord? I can tell you it's not this building, that's for sure. 1 Corinthians chapter 3, verse 16. Do you not know that you are a temple of God and the Spirit of God dwells in you? Anybody that's come to Jesus by faith, I'm not saying a general acknowledgement of Jesus. I'm not saying just a general belief in the existence of God. I'm talking about you have turned from the darkness to light. You have confessed Jesus as Lord. The Bible says, do you not know that you are a temple of God and that the Spirit of God dwells in you? Flip over to the right a page or two to chapter 6. Verse 19. Or do you not know that your body is a temple of the Holy Spirit who is in you, whom you have from God, and that you are not your own. You have been bought with a price. Therefore, glorify God in your body. Are you doing that? In his second letter to the Corinthians, he would later ask the question, what agreement, talking about the body of the believer, he said, what agreement does the temple of God have with idols? He said, what fellowship has darkness with light? How do you mix the two in the same temple? And the answer is you do not. And so the house of the Lord today is not a physical building whereby we got to collect funds and repair the disrepair. It's you and I that name Jesus as Lord, that have come to him by faith. What dwells in your temple? What is permitted in the temple of God that is your life, that is your mind, that is your body?
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12: Psalm chapter 32, the great David. Great but not sinless. Inspiring but not perfect. Needing the grace of God as much as you and I. David had fallen into sin and idolatry of the flesh and of the mind more than once. And he speaks about himself being a vessel unto the Lord and the conviction that comes upon a person when they are walking in the direction of sin. David said, when I kept silent, verse 3, about my sin, my body wasted away through my groaning all day long. All day. If you were a believer and you're walking in unrepentant sin, you feel that all day long. You wake up in the morning, it's in the back of your mind, you try to pray, you can't. Try to focus at your job, you're distracted. You try to have joy and laughter, you can't find it. My groaning all day long because of that sin living there, that cancer of the soul. David said in verse 4, for day and night your God's hand was heavy upon me, pressing down on David. Different chapter in the Psalms, he said, I was full of anxiety because of my sin. What did he do? Verse 5, I acknowledged my sin to you. In my iniquity I did not hide. I said, I will confess my transgressions to the Lord, and you forgave the guilt of my sin. I love that verse. What do you have to do? First, you got to name it. Okay, you got to name your idol. You got to name it. Saul, when he came to the Lord, he named what he had been delivered out of. He put names on his idolatry. He said, you know what I was? I was a blasphemer. I was a persecutor. I was a violent aggressor. Those are all the idols of his heart. He's a violent man. He's an angry man. The Bible says when he gave his testimony in the book of Acts, he said back in those days, he said, I thought to myself I had to do many things hostile to the name of Jesus. I was a hostile man. He names them. There they are. And the grace of God pulls them down. Contrast that with Adam when the Lord comes to him in the Garden of Eden. Adam, where'd you go? He finds Adam. He goes, what happened here? Adam starts blaming everybody. He doesn't name anything. Well, it's this woman you gave me. Well, what'd you do, Adam? What happened here? Well, the woman, in a way, he blames God. So he gave me the wrong woman. Didn't name it. You got to name it. So he's got to say, you know what? I worship at the altar of pride. Someone's just got to say it. It's hard. It's hard to say it. It's like throwing up. Feels better when you're done. But you got to come out. You got to name it. You got to say, You got to say, I am prideful. I am arrogant. That's why I craft my social media so my life looks better than everybody else's. And I look for their adoration and praise and my own validation to fix my own insecurity instead of God. I want likes. I want comments. I want jealousy from others. And so I craft an image that isn't real. I'm prideful. That's why I make myself the hero of every story. That's why I hijack other people's stories and make them my own. That's why I'm a one-upper in conversation. I am arrogant. I worship at the idol of pride. Whew. You got to say it. You got to name it out loud. I am bitter. I worship bitterness. I don't worship God. I worship bitterness. That is my idol. That's why I look for stories about those I'm bitter at to embitter myself further. I want to be more offended every day at the thing I was offended from in the beginning. I want to hear things that upset me. I want to hear things that stir hate in me. And I feed off that and I become dark and angry. I'm glad at other people's demise that I don't like, that have hurt me. I want to hear about their failure. Because I worship bitterness. I worship the flesh. And so when I'm stressed and I struggle, I go to food and drink and pills and TV and shopping. Because I need a hit. You gotta say it. You gotta say it to God. But you can't just name it. You gotta name it. But if it stops there, it was just talk. So you name it. But then you have to repent of it, which means to turn, to change direction, to tear it down. Josiah, you know, there's the Baal, and he doesn't just ride by. Get somebody up there and chop that thing down, grind it to dust, and scatter it into the cemetery of those who worship that thing. Pull it down. He says in the Bible, he tore them down, he chopped them down, he ground them to powder, and he scattered them in the wind. John the Baptist came preaching, and when people came, John the Baptist told the people, bear fruit in keeping with repentance. Show, not that you've just named things, but that you've turned from them, and you show the fruit that you have repented, and you now worship the true God. That will grow new fruit. You see the fruit in Josiah's life. Idols are coming down. The word of the Lord is growing in priority. The temple of the Lord is being restored. There is fruit in a person's life that comes to the Lord. You repent of idolatry, and it shows. Acts chapter 19, verse 18. There's a bunch of things that have happened, and they began to revere the name of Jesus and believe on him as Lord, coming out of dark and evil spirituality. And it says the people of the day in Acts chapter 19, verse 18, many of those who had believed, they had believed in Jesus, kept coming and watch now, confessing, so they name it, disclosing their practices. This is what I'm turning to Jesus from. And many of those who practice magic, it's not magic tricks, it's evil spirituality, brought their books together and began burning them in the sight of everyone. They counted the price of them up and found it to be 50,000 pieces of silver. And the word of the Lord was growing mightily and prevailing. What do we see? This is fruit in keeping with repentance. They don't just say, man, I probably shouldn't be worshiping the devil. I probably shouldn't be offering seances to evil spirits anymore. I know that's not right. And then they go on and they leave everything in the place that it was. They put them in a fire and they burn it out of their life. The Bible says in Ezekiel chapter 20, cast away each of you the detestable things from your eyes. When we name our idol, then we repent of it. We tear it down. Somebody needs to go home and pour a bottle out and never go back, shatter it against the driveway. Like, don't just talk about it. I've done this too much. I keep going back. I'm sorry. I'll get it under control. Tear it down. Somebody needs to go to their pantry and change what's in there and never put what's in there back. God convicting somebody of a relationship of sin and immorality needs to end it while you sit here and text that person, it's over right now. Listen to no more that I say and say, the Lord is speaking to me, this is wrong, I've known it for too long, sorry for my part in it, over. Over. You sell that possession that you love too much or give it away to somebody. So he needs to cancel the subscription, close an account, delete an app on your phone. What are we going to do? Talk? When we repent, we tear it down. You got to name it. You repent of it. And it can't stop there either. You have to replace it. Romans chapter 6. Idols are funny, man. They'll try to grow back. You tear one down, another one all of a sudden standing there the next day. Where'd that thing come from? If you don't replace it with the God who belongs, because we are made to worship, we will continue worshiping. We'll put something else up there to worship. We'll put one thing down and we'll think, man, I got victory. You don't even see yourself worshiping a new idol. We have to replace it with the only one who belongs. The Bible says in Romans chapter 6 and verse 12, therefore, do not let, talking to the Christian, no person without the Holy Spirit has the power to do this. He says, therefore, do not let sin reign or rule in your mortal body so that you obey its lusts. Do not go on presenting the members of your body to sin as instruments of unrighteousness. You got to think about where you're going and what you're doing and who you're with and the environment around you. It says, but present yourselves to God as those alive from the dead and your members, who you are, as instruments of righteousness to God. So we present ourselves. Once we tear it all down, you have to replace it with what belongs. You present yourself in front of the Word of God more than you used to. And in the Word of God, you see the mission of the gospel for the Christian life, and you present yourself and your time and your effort and your energy to that mission more than your own. You used to work for your own benefit. You used to serve your own interests. You used to serve your own possessions and your own bank account and your own business and these kind of things. And it's not that you can't have a business, but now we lay it on the altar of the Lord. Whatever you want to do with this, Lord, however you want to use this for your glory and your mission. And whatever it costs me, it costs me. We present ourselves among the body of Christ for worship, for fellowship, the Bible says in Hebrews. Do not forsake the assembling of yourselves together, as is the habit of some. It's not just talking about Sunday morning. This counts, but that's not a verse for a pastor to say everyone needs to be in church on Sunday. What it's talking about is do not forsake the assembling of Christian brothers and sisters in life all the time. It's not pulling us away from the sinner, but it's saying don't ignore fellowship with brothers and sisters in Jesus. Why? Because there is a safety in that, that protects us from idolatry, that brings accountability, that brings transparency. He said, spur one another on to love and good deeds. You know, listen, part of how I even do what I do here right now, this is the gift the Lord has given me. This is what I'm called to do. I offer it to Him, hopefully for His glory. But I do it because along the way in my life, in the body of Christ, people would encourage me. They would spur me on to love and good deeds. They'd be like, you know, I think you have this gift in you. And so instead of going and pursuing idolatry with my life, having no idea what to do, I had the body of Christ and the brothers and sisters in the Lord pushing me in the direction of the Lord and His mission. You isolate yourselves outside of the body of Christ. We lose sight of the mission. We lose sight of the Word. We don't worship. But when we're within this body, the church, we present ourselves as instruments of righteousness, and that begins to tear idols down and replace it with the things of God.
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4: 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My cherry tomato plant is exploding. Hey, I am Katie Evans, and I planted this from seeds. I got some seeds, planted them. Cool. I was like, maybe this will work. Maybe it won't. Oh my goodness. Now I know why so many people I know are like, I have tomatoes to give away. I see it all the time on Facebook, on the Buy Nothing site. Like, hey, I got tomatoes. I'm going to be that person. I've got a bunch of little tiny green tomatoes. It's a cherry tomato plant, so it will, they will be red eventually, and I will cook with them, and I will use them. Probably will give them to some friends, but I'm just so proud that I have kept this plant alive since April, and a lot of other plants in my garden as well. The big sunflower I planted, it is, well, big and blooming. I planted some pumpkins last month in hopes to have some in the fall. Not to eat, but just, you know, to decorate with. Yeah, and those have sprouted. My flower plants are doing well. And of course, my beloved pothos that I have had for probably 10 years. Yeah, still going strong. And I am propagating that and getting it out to friends as well.
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18: 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No, rather we just open up the scripture because God speaks to us through his word. Then we pray and off we go, taking steps of faith. The Bible says the steps of a righteous man are ordered by the Lord. I think you'll find if you put one foot in front of the other, just seeking to obey the Lord, God will speak to you. I think he speaks to you more often than you realize. So just start your day off with prayer in the scripture and say, Lord, I want to be in your will today. And I believe you will be.
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0: It's not uncommon, believers, to have heaven go silent in some seasons of your life. You hear the psalmist, "How long, Lord? How long will I be waiting for you to remedy this? How long until you break through, God?" And there are times when God delays. There are times when God is silent. But I believe those are not times when God is absent. I believe that He's very present. I believe that He's very specifically developing and growing and maturing your faith.
21: God is always, always with you. When you're experiencing victory and joy, God's by your side. When you're struggling and in pain, the Lord is supporting you and providing for you. Whatever season you're

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2: He is a rewarder. He is a good God looking to bless with goodness to those that come to him in sincerity, seeking him diligently, honestly. And that faith blesses him. He's pleased by that. We've been looking through these encounters with Jesus, been looking at Jesus meeting with various people in his ministry, just some of them one-on-one, some of them groups, but these encounters, not necessarily his sermons or his teaching, but just those moments where he ministers one-on-one in individuals and kind of capturing a little bit of the heart of Jesus, the power and life of Jesus. And I think there's been some great kind of instruction for our heart and life as well. And what we notice, just as you read through the Gospels, Jesus is looking for faith. Even in his disciples, he gets a little frustrated. Where's your faith? Guys, come on, where's your faith? Remember, on numerous occasions, the disciples became fearful, the disciples became troubled, and Jesus would try to encourage them. Guys, where was your faith? And so he's looking to encourage faith. And on the rare occasion where he saw great faith, we see that he comments on it. And it's only a couple of times in all the Gospels that Jesus himself is marveled and impressed by faith. And tonight is one of those occasions where Jesus is going to be impressed by faith. The setting for our text is Jesus kind of retreating out of the Jewish area of Israel. Most of Jesus' ministry was in Israel. He came as the Jewish Messiah to minister to the nation of Israel. He was Jewish. He came to present himself as the Messiah to the Jewish people. Now, God's ultimate plan through Christ was to offer him first to the Jewish nation as Savior, and then through the Jewish nation to the world, to all the Gentile, un-Jewish population as well. But initially, his ministry, we see Jesus ministering primarily to the Jewish population. And by now, his ministry, he's become somewhat popular. He's performed miracles. His teaching is ministering to hearts. Lives are being changed. The crowds are really starting to gather and follow Jesus. He can't really go anywhere publicly without being kind of thronged by crowds. But just as the people are embracing him and loving him and flocking to him, so the religious leaders, the Pharisees, the religious kind of hierarchy of the day, they are coming and confronting him. There's conflict. They don't like Jesus because he doesn't follow their protocols. He doesn't kind of bow to their high-mindedness, and, you know, he doesn't appreciate their position. And so he finds conflict with the Pharisees, but he finds this embrace by the crowd. And in this setting, it seems that Jesus is just kind of taking a break. He leaves the Jewish area of Israel. He goes up to the north, what would be today modern day Lebanon, and he goes there. This is a non-Jewish area. This would have been a Greek cultured area. So really kind of removes himself from kind of his popularity and also the conflict that he was having with the Jewish leaders. And in that setting, he runs into an individual who comes and embraces him with faith. Pick it up with me in verse 21, just a few verses, and you capture this event. Then Jesus went out from there, out from the Jewish area of Israel, and departed to the region of Tyre and Sidon. That was up to the north. And behold, a woman of Canaan came from that region and cried out to him, saying, "Have mercy on me, O Lord, Son of David. My daughter is severely demon-possessed." But he answered her not a word. And his disciples came and urged him, saying, "Send her away, for she cries out after us." But he answered and said, "I was not sent except to the lost sheep of the house of Israel." Then she came and worshipped him, saying, "Lord, help me." But he answered and said, "It is

0: It's not good to take the children's bread and throw it to the little dogs. And she said, Yes, Lord, yet even the little dogs eat the crumbs which fall from their master's table. Then Jesus answered and said to her, O woman, great is your faith. Let it be to you as you desire. And her daughter was healed from that very hour. He's up in this region of Tyre and Sidon. And it's something of seemingly a little bit of an escape from the rigors of the ministry that he's just recently been engaged in down in Israel. And this woman, a foreigner, she's not of Jewish descent. Matthew tells us that she has even Canaanite background. You remember the Canaanites were the ones that Israel came in to dispossess from the land many, many years prior when Joshua brought God's people into the promised land. It was the Canaanites, and they continued to be enemies of the people of Israel for generations. And yet this woman comes and expresses this faith in Jesus, and Jesus commends her with great faith. But an interesting exchange, how it kind of works out. But Jesus commends this woman's faith and says that it's great. And let's just take a few moments to consider what was great about her faith. First of all, her faith was in Jesus. Verse 22 says, Have mercy on me, O Lord, Son of David. This was a messianic phrase. This would have been what you would have expected from a good Orthodox Jew. Ah, Jesus, Son of David, Lord, Messiah, come to save. But in fact, most and many of the religious establishment in Israel, they weren't looking to him as Messiah or Savior at all. They were trying to discredit him. They did not believe the testimony concerning his life and his ministry. Yet this foreigner, this woman outside the nation of Israel, she recognizes this is the Savior, this is the Son of David, this is the Jewish Messiah, and I have need, I'm coming to him, I need a blessing from him as well. I'm not Jewish, but I believe that he is the Son of David. She expresses this faith that even the nation of Israel, for the most part, neglected. You don't need to turn, but you remember what John said in his gospel, John 1 verse 11, speaking of Jesus, he says that he came to his own and his own did not receive him. But as many as received him, to them he gave the right to become children of God, to those who believe in his name. Many of his own rejected him, but this woman, this foreigner, she received him, and to her he gave the right to become the children of God. She believed that he was the Lord. She believed that he was the Son of David. And she believed that he would be merciful to her. Son of David, have mercy on me. She knew that she was not entitled. She did not come with an attitude of, Hey, Jesus, help me out here. You owe me. You're God and I'm in need and I want you to help me out. It wasn't that. It was, have mercy on me. She knew that she was outside the people of God. She did not come with this entitlement mentality, but rather she comes and just begs for mercy. Jesus, I'm in trouble. I know that, you know, you haven't come to my nation. I know that I'm on the outside looking in. I recognize that I am not really on the inside of who you've come to minister to and speak to, but here's all I can say. I'm desperate. Please just be merciful to me. Not by anything I deserve, not by anything that I can merit or earn from you, but Jesus, please have mercy on me. She knew that she needed mercy. And this is a good place for all faith to begin. A place of recognizing a need for mercy, recognizing a humility before the Lord, recognizing that any good thing, any blessing, any help, or any hope that we have from God is an extension of His mercy. Faith does not come in demanding what rightfully belongs to itself. Faith comes in and says, God, I'm looking to you to be merciful to me. You are a rewarder of those who diligently seek you, not because we deserve it, but because you are a good and merciful and gracious God. And she recognizes that she needed mercy from Jesus. The other thing we notice about this great faith is that it is a faith born in adversity. My daughter is severely demon-possessed. Quite often in the scriptures, we see parents burdened for their children, don't we? We talked about Jairus' daughter. We've seen in other situations the man bringing the demon-possessed son for deliverance, and now this woman is there interceding for her daughter. If you're a parent, you can relate to this. Some of your deepest prayers, some of your deepest cries to God are for your children, sometimes even more burdened than your own life and your own need. You are burdened for those that you love, particularly, in this case, this woman's daughter.
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0: She lived in, as I said, kind of this Greek culture. The Greeks had all kinds of false and pagan gods, you know, Zeus and the gamut. So she, no doubt, was involved in some kind of pagan worship. And through that kind of lifestyle or spiritual life, it may very well have led to her daughter's bondage. We don't know the background or the details, but we know that her daughter was severely demon-possessed. And this is a woman who finds out, she hears that this Jesus is in town. You know, not something she would have expected. She heard about him back down in Israel. He's in town. Once she finds out, she begins to come for him. My daughter is in trouble, and I need you to help. Have mercy on me. And often faith is birthed in great adversity. Some of the greatest trials and some of the greatest troubles are where the greatest faith is birthed and rise up in our life. I've seen this even in my own life. I've seen this in ministry. How many times I've seen when crisis comes to a family, families come to the Lord. They turn to the Lord. Oftentimes they turn to the Lord out of that trial, out of that desperation. Prayed with many people, new to the faith, new in fellowship. What's going on? We had trouble at home. We have trouble with a teenager. We have an issue, you know, financially. Our marriage is in crisis. We're crying out to God. We're here. We're turning to the Lord. We don't know what else to do. We just know that we need help. We know that we need God. And that's kind of the place this woman is in. In this deep trouble, she turns to the Lord, and her faith, Jesus will commend as great. But Jesus is going to help her develop this faith in this encounter. And we see that her faith has to persevere a little bit, doesn't it? It's not like Jesus just instantly answers her prayer. He kind of draws her out in faith. In fact, it seems like Jesus tries to put her off a little bit, right? He knew her need. He already knew that he was going to bless her. But he doesn't respond right away. It says in verse 22, he answered her not a word. She's like following them along. They're working their way through town here, and she's just hounding them. Son of David, have mercy on me. Have mercy on me. My daughter, Jesus, help me, save me. And yet Jesus doesn't even acknowledge her. Jesus doesn't even turn to her, almost as if he's silent towards her request. What's he doing? Is Jesus just being harsh? Is Jesus just not wanting to be, look, I'm off the clock right now. I'm up here kind of taking a break. I don't have time to do miracles. Is it Jesus kind of just being insensitive? Or is Jesus wanting to bring something out of her and rise up in her concerning faith? Listen to the psalmist, David, what he says in Psalm 13, verse 1 and 2. How long, O Lord, will you forget me forever? How long will you hide your face from me? How long shall I take counsel in my soul, having sorrow in my heart daily? How long will my enemy be exalted over me? Can any of you relate to that psalm? Have you ever walked through seasons of difficulty and it seems as though heaven is silent? You're crying out to God, you're praying, you're really extending your heart, your faith. I mean, you're moved deeply. It's not just a moment of prayer, but it's a season of prayer. And it seems as though the Lord answers you not a word. It seems like silence is all that you notice coming from the Lord. Is it because the Lord doesn't hear us? Is it because the Lord's simply just not interested? Is it because the Lord is preoccupied? Or is it because God is working something of deeper faith into your heart and into your life? It's not uncommon, believers, to have heaven go silent in some seasons of your life. You hear the psalmist, "How long, Lord? How long will I be waiting for you to remedy this? How long until you break through, God?" And there are times when God delays, there are times when God is silent, but I believe those are not times when God is absent. I believe that He's very present. I believe that He's very specifically developing and growing and maturing your faith. He's drawing you into a deeper walk and relationship with Him. The Bible says that God is a very present help in time of need. The Bible says that your Heavenly Father knows what you have need of even before you ask it. The Bible says that He knows even the number of hairs upon your head. He is intimately acquainted with you. He loves you. He cares for you. He is sovereignly watching over every aspect of your life. So when there is silence, let it not be in your mind that somehow God doesn't care. Rather, understand that it is God who deeply cares that is drawing me into a deeper place of faith and trust and dependence and prayer life and maturity and all that He is looking to grow and work in us. Silence tests our faith. It tests us to trust Him. It tests us to wait for Him. How many of you know that His timing is not always our timing? In fact, have you noticed that that is almost always the case? His timing is never really your timing or my timing. But God has a purpose even in His timing. Even in when He answers prayer, even when He works, is wisely and sovereignly directed by a loving God. And there are some things that you and I think, oh, we need it now. But if God were to move now, you would miss the blessing of what is coming if you can wait. And God orchestrating these affairs of our life, and even in this woman, played out right here with this woman kind of on Him. She's trying to get Him to respond, but He's purposefully delaying. He's purposefully going silent. And the disciples, it becomes a nuisance to them, you know, the spiritual-minded disciples. "Send her away. She's bothering us. Jesus, do something with this woman. Tell her, you know, you're not healing today. Or just heal her daughter. Do whatever she needs so she'll just quit bothering us." It's like a nuisance to them. Ever been around some Christians that's like, make you feel like you're just a nuisance here? Why are you, you know, you got to press through sometimes even the lack of faith of other believers. Sometimes you have to press through and find Jesus. Some people get discouraged because they don't see in Christians the things that they want to see for encouragement, and then they become discouraged with Christ. And I think that would have been the woman's case here. If she would have just looked, you know, paid attention to these disciples, she would have thought, man, what a group He's with. You know, if these are His disciples, if these are the ones He's trained, then there's no help for me here. But she doesn't really allow them to distract her. And listen, that's part of great faith. Sometimes your faith has to press through what everybody else is saying, what everybody else is doing or not doing. You can get derailed if you get too focused on the spirituality of others. You can become discouraged. You can feel like, wow, you know, if that's Christianity, if that's someone who's supposed to care about, you can get your eyes off of the Lord and we get our eyes on one another. And her faith has to overcome this. Her faith has to overcome even the disciples trying to kind of push her away like a nuisance. It's a faith that has to persevere, and Jesus is drawing it out. He answers His disciples, not even directly to her, but He says it loud enough for her to overhear. He answered and said to His disciples, the disciples said, "Come on, Jesus, get rid of this gal." And He said, "But I was not sent except to the lost sheep of the house of Israel." Jesus is letting this woman know, He's speaking to the disciples, "My ministry as Savior, Messiah, is first to the nation of Israel. We are up here in Gentile territory. I've not come yet to minister the gospel in this region. I'm first to minister to the Jews." God's ultimate plan was through the Jews to the world. But first, in terms of priority, to the Jews. That was God's plan. So Jesus says that, and she hears that. And what does she do? Does she walk away? Oh, it's just bad timing. Okay, well, I'll catch you after the resurrection, you know, when the gospel comes my way. No, she doesn't stop there. Again, great faith perseveres. It presses in. It draws her into worship. Verse 25, then she came and worshiped him, saying, Lord, help me. She was not put off by this. She was not willing to accept that this Jesus would not help her if she would but press on him in faith. There's a certain determination, and I believe that Jesus is intentionally drawing this woman into this place of understanding. She comes humbly. She comes in worship. She comes simple but sincere. Lord, help me. And sometimes after everything's been said and after everything's been prayed, that's just all you can do. Lord, just help me. Lord, I just need help. I know I've prayed that prayer before many times. Maybe you can relate to that. Maybe that's a prayer you just need to pray. Maybe heaven's silent for you. Maybe there's discouragements. Maybe you're wondering if this is even what Jesus has for you. Maybe the timing's wrong. Maybe it's not his will. You're confused. But you can always come to the feet of Jesus and bow your heart in worship and simply say, Lord, help me.
1: We're so blessed to know that you've been listening to today's teaching given by Pastor Richard Short. Here on Word of Life, we're in a series titled Encounters with Jesus. One thing that stands out to me is that Jesus' ministry here on earth was very personal and very relational. He didn't stand at a distance and proclaim healing or blessing. No, he came to their level. He touched them and he looked them in the eye and even called them sons and daughters. I love this about Jesus. He came down from on high, had no air about him, and became human in flesh and blood, just like every other human on earth. He experienced our pain, our grief, our disappointment. He witnessed joy and laughter in people, and he participated in that as well. What a beautiful blessing to have Jesus meet us where we're at and understand all of the emotions, logic, and physical abilities, but also experience the physical suffering that he endured. Jesus' heart and what he did for the people then and what he's done for you is unmatched. Do you know this Jesus? If not, we recommend that you get acquainted with him. Reread the passage that Pastor Richard covered today and sit in it. Think through how Jesus has come for you today. If you'd like to immerse yourself in more of these types of teachings, we welcome you to come to our Sunday services at 9 and 11:30 a.m. We also meet on Wednesdays at 7 p.m. To get all the information you might want to know, head on over to ccmonrovia.org. Well, that's all for today, but thanks so much for being here for Word of Life.
2: 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One of my goals this month is to do more crafts. Hey, I am Katie Evans, and I genuinely didn't know this, but part of the reason I thought about that is I've got a lot of watercolor paints, and I've got acrylic paints. I've got a bunch of different craft supplies. I've got felting things. I've got patches. I've got a little sewing machine, but I pulled out some watercolors and I found some that I had been gifted, like a little palette of really fun, vibrant neon colors. And I was like, man, I should paint some more, but I didn't want it to just be painting. But it turns out that July, it's not National Watercolor Month. It is World Watercolor Month. So if you get a chance and you are able to break out some watercolors, let's do some, what is it, alfresco painting, plein air. There's a plein air watercolor society near me. I've looked into that. I don't know. I don't feel like I'm good enough, but I'm sure they would say, Katie, it's not about being good. It's about being here together. But yeah, so break out those watercolors. They don't have to be expensive, but let's do some watercolor painting this World Watercolor Month. Let's do it together.
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4: I'm Donna Rush with SoCal's Morning Rush. 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

0: Some people believe that when you serve God, you are automatically protected from any kind of danger. But that's not what the Bible teaches. Today on Truth for Life, Alistair Begg shares the story of a prophet who was thrown into a cistern and left to die simply for delivering God's message. We'll find out how God often intervenes through unlikely individuals and unexpected means.
1: We're going to read this evening from the Old Testament and from Jeremiah and chapter 38. Shephatiah, son of Mattan, Gedaliah, son of Pashur, Jehukal, the son of Shelemiah, and Pashur, son of Malchijah, heard what Jeremiah was telling all the people when he said, "This is what the Lord says, whoever stays in this city will die by the sword, famine, or plague. But whoever goes over to the Babylonians will live. He will escape with his life. He will live. And this is what the Lord says. This city will certainly be handed over to the army of the king of Babylon, who will capture it." Then the official said to the king, "This man should be put to death. He is discouraging the soldiers who are left in this city, as well as all the people, by the things he is saying to them. This man is not seeking the good of these people, but their ruin." "He is in your hands," King Zedekiah answered. "The king can do nothing to oppose you." So they took Jeremiah and put him into the cistern of Malchijah, the king's son, which was in the courtyard of the guard. They lowered Jeremiah by ropes into the cistern. It had no water in it, only mud, and Jeremiah sank down into the mud. But Ebed-Melech, a Cushite, an official in the royal palace, heard that they had put Jeremiah into the cistern. While the king was sitting in the Benjamin gate, Ebed-Melech went out of the palace and said to him, "My lord the king, these men have acted wickedly in all they have done to Jeremiah the prophet. They have thrown him into a cistern where he will starve to death when there is no longer any bread in the city." Then the king commanded Ebed-Melech the Cushite, "Take 30 men from here with you and lift Jeremiah the prophet out of the cistern before he dies." So Ebed-Melech took the men with him and went to a room under the treasury in the palace. He took some old rags and worn out clothes from there and let them down with ropes to Jeremiah in the cistern. Ebed-Melech, the Cushite, said to Jeremiah, "Put these old rags and worn-out clothes under your arms to pad the ropes." Jeremiah did so, and they pulled him up with the ropes and lifted him out of the cistern. And Jeremiah remained in the courtyard of the guard. Thanks be to God for his word. Harry O. White, who was a Baptist minister in Scotland, actually the principal of the Baptist College in Glasgow for a time, describes this scene here, which we have just read, as one of the shining cameos of the Old Testament. And it is surely that. I recognize that for us to dip into the central part of a book, an Old Testament book like this, is fairly challenging. But I do so purposefully, and I hope that our study will stand sufficiently on its own so as not to be inhibited by our unawareness of what is going on in the preceding chapters. Suffice it to say that the events that are before us here were occurring probably these chapters 36, 37, and 38, right around 588 BC. And what we have discovered from our reading, as we focus on Jeremiah, the prophet of God, is that Jeremiah has been doing what God has called him to do, namely delivering the message of the Lord. And he has said in verse 2, "This is what the Lord says, whoever stays in this city will die, either by the sword, by famine, or by plague." Jerusalem had actually been overrun, and for these inhabitants of Jerusalem now, to try and stand against the forces which had overwhelmed them was really simply to prolong the agony of their circumstances and would prove to be nothing other than the height of obstinate stupidity. Verse 3 makes it clear that the Lord himself had declared through the prophet Jeremiah that this city was certainly being handed over to the army of the king of Babylon. And therefore, Jeremiah is saying to the people in the city, it is important for you to make at this point a strategic decision. And in doing so, he delivers the message of the Lord. We then discover in verse 4 that this same prophet, in fulfilling the task he's been given, is then accused of being a traitor. Then the official said to the king, "This man should be put to death." Now, the only way that we can conclude that this man is a traitor is if we are of the opinion that a soldier or a fortress or an army should never ever surrender, even when all is lost. If we believe that in military engagement there comes a strategic moment when the wisest thing to do is to capitulate to the overwhelming force, then we would understand, especially in light of the fact that Jeremiah was speaking the word of the Lord, that for these officials to describe him as a traitor was hopelessly inaccurate. And yet, these four particular nobles, whose names are mentioned here at the opening of the chapter, I'm not going to try and pronounce them again, once was enough, these four nobles demand the prophet's death, and you will notice that the king acquiesces. I try to read it in a kind of pathetic way, because I think verse 5 on the part of the king is a pathetic response. Here come these officials who report to the king, whose lives are in the king's hands, whose duty it is to obey the king, and for them to come and bring this report, and for the king then to respond, he is in your hands, the king can do nothing to oppose you, is really too bad. And the king, frankly, is in common parlance a wimp. And what you have here in this little section is a perfect monument to total weakness when it comes to the matter of leadership. And indeed, in all that I know of the Old Testament, there is no more abject declension in the Old Testament than what we find here in this simple incident. You have to, I think, go all the way forward to Pilate washing his hands before you come across such a dreadful and hopeless case of somebody simply throwing in the towel. The king can do nothing to oppose you. So Jeremiah brings the word of the Lord. Jeremiah is accused of being a traitor. And then you'll notice that Jeremiah is deposited in this cistern. Verse 6, so they took Jeremiah and they put him into the cistern of Malchijah, the king's son, which was in the courtyard of the guard. Now, the little that I have read of these cisterns has yielded this much information. That normally, while these cisterns, and there were many of them that were used for a variety of purposes, not least of all for the retaining of rainwater and the storing of other forms of liquid, these cisterns tended to be, on average, about 3 feet wide at their opening. They then had a neck that went down about another 3 or 4 feet, which maintained the diameter of the opening. It then opened out in a bulbous form to create this large container, which of course would be large enough to contain a man, or perhaps even more than one man. And it is into this kind of pit that this individual, Jeremiah the prophet, is placed. And they consign him to this cistern, and in doing so, really pronounce the sentence of death upon him. They do it in a way that is fairly skillful. His death is going to be, if it follows, as rather gradual and also quite revolting. They are taking care to make sure that if ever anybody unearths him, they will never be able to find on his body any marks of violence. There will be nothing about him that will make it possible for someone to come after these nobles and charge them with an indictable capital offense. In fact, they're operating in much the same way as did Joseph's brothers. First of all, thinking that they would kill him, then saying, no, don't let's do that, as a result of the intervention of one, I think it was Reuben, and so they put him in the place, but in point of fact, they're actually consigning him to death. That's what these folks do. The mention of mud would seem to be significant. Because after all, presumably there would always be mud at the bottom of these things. If not when they were pristine in their initial creation, certainly within a matter of time, there would be a residue and a deposit that would form at the bottom. The commentators say that the very mention of mud, the fact that it would be recorded at this point in history, was on account of the fact that the mud would have been waist deep. That if it had just been the normal natural deposit of mud, there would be no reason for them to say there was mud at the bottom of it. Because everybody would have said, well, what surprise is there in that? There's always mud at the bottom of it. But for them to mention it in this way was to point out the gravity of the circumstances, that when they let this individual down by these ropes and deposited him in this cistern, he was immediately being absorbed and faced the potential for suffocation even before he faced the possibility of starvation. The king, again seeking to be removed from any knowledge of it, allows these princes to do the business on their own, lowering him by way of ropes in order that his death might appear to have come about by natural causes. Well, that's what we're told. And it's fairly straightforward, is it not? The final phrase of verse 6 depicts the predicament in which Jeremiah finds himself. And Jeremiah sank down into the mud. So there you have it. Jeremiah comes into the city and he proclaims the word of the Lord. The officials say this man is a traitor, he should be put to death. The king acquiesces to those who are under his directives, and before we know it, Jeremiah has now sunk down deep into the mud with no prospect whatsoever of liberation. Then you come to verse 7. But Ebed-Melech, a Cushite, an official in the royal palace, heard that they had put Jeremiah into the cistern. I'm not going to assume that you immediately think of another vaguely correlative passage when you read this, but I would hope that at least one or two of you might. You remember how, as the young girl goes about the cleaning duties of her day, in the stately and ornate surroundings of the home of Naaman, this servant girl hears that the lady for whom she cleans, her husband, has leprosy. And it is on account of the fact that God stirs in the heart of a most unlikely young lady, transplanted from all that represented security and family to her, it is going to be by means of the intervention of this servant girl that God brings about the transformation in Naaman. And when you come here and you read the predicament of the prophet and you get to verse 7 and it says, but Ebed-Melech, a Cushite, someone as an official in the home of the king, and you say to yourself, oh, I wonder if this is going to be one of those occasions. And to the extent that your intrigue may have been provoked, then you're about to find it fulfilled. Look at what we're told. He was a Cushite. That word, Cush, C-U-S-H, is regularly translated Ethiopian. Those who know linguistics best say that it is more than likely that this man came from the region of Nubia and from the northern Sudan. He was a black man living in this eastern context, transplanted, presumably as a result of the direct marauding intervention of the powerful forces of war. He was himself a foreigner and an alien. He is described here as an official in a word which in the Hebrew is also translated eunuch. Sometimes it is translated official, sometimes it is translated eunuch, because it isn't always possible to say that the man met the requirements that a eunuch would fulfill. But the chances are that this individual had been taken out of his circumstances, had been brought in bondage to this environment, had been emasculated in order that he might fulfill the responsibility of the keeper of the king's harem. Now, if you think about that at all, if anyone might have been expected to have what teenagers say today is attitude, if anyone might have been expected to have, as they say, issues, then it would presumably have been Ebed-Melech, right? After all, he was in a place that he didn't want to be. He was in subjugation to a people that for whom he had, presumably by nature, very little regard. He had been given a responsibility for which he had been ill-suited by nature of his manhood. And yet here it is, that this captured, kidnapped, purchased slave, who by virtue of his condition was socially unacceptable, unable to become ever a member of the people of Judah, barred from ever worshiping in the temple. If you like, a complete outcast. Somebody who had really no social status at all. Somebody who would not be able to go to the parties of the day. He certainly is completely removed from all of the benefits and blessings that would attend the people for whom he was, in whose service he found himself. And yet, in a deliverance that was to come for Jeremiah wholly from above, God reaches down into the heart of this gentle black man. It's a wonderful story, and I want just to take you through it to the end. You may still be wondering just why, but I think the point will become clear. I hope so. But Ebed-Melech, a Cushite, an official in the royal palace, heard. I don't think that's unique. Probably wasn't the only person who heard. The word would have gone around the palace, and in result, he along with others, would have had occasion over coffee in the morning, as it were, to say, you know, they took Jeremiah and they put him in a cistern down there in the courtyard of the guard. So I don't think he's the only one who heard, but we're told that he heard. He probably is not the only one who cared. Doubtless there were others who cared. It would be hard to imagine a circumstance where there was only one person who, on hearing the news of what had happened to Jeremiah, actually cared about it at all. That would be a unique circumstance. But presumably he is the only one who was prepared to combine compassion with courage. When he heard that they had put Jeremiah into the cistern, and while the king was sitting in the Benjamin Gate. Now, for the king to be sitting in the Benjamin Gate was for him to take himself into the place where kings heard the cases of the populace. It was for him to put himself, if you like, in the place of the judge in a court. It was an official position, it was a public position, and it was one to which men and women routinely came. And it is out of the palace to that Benjamin Gate that this individual Ebed-Melech goes in order to declare the fact that his compassionate heart is matched by his courageous spirit. And his intervention is a disgrace to the king's princes. Those who presumably upon hearing and caring should have done something, did nothing. And I couldn't read this without finding that my mind again was fast-forwarding into the story Jesus told, which began, a certain man went down from Jerusalem to Jericho and fell among thieves, which stripped him of his raiment and departed, leaving him half dead. And then as he tells the story to the crowd, he says, and there was a priest, and there was a Levite. And then he watches the listening group as their eyes widen, and he says, but a Samaritan as he journeyed came where he was and had compassion on him and put him on his own donkey and brought him to an inn. And the people listening to that story understood the punch in it. Those whom we may have expected to have combined compassion with courage did nothing. And the most unlikely individual steps from the wings and fulfills the plan and purpose of God. But these individuals withstood Jeremiah, and the reason for their opposition was simply because he spoke to them the word of the Lord. Now, having described then the condition of Jeremiah, let me just encourage you to think for a moment about the way in which we see these characteristics of this lovely Ebed-Melech man being given to us. First, and straightforwardly, witness his boldness. His boldness. It would have been one thing for him to hold a conviction to himself, perhaps even to have tried to send a note somehow to the king, to do it in a discreet way, to wait until the king returned to his palace. But no, he takes himself out of the palace. He goes to the place of judgment. He goes directly to the king. He goes publicly to the king. Witness his boldness. Witness, secondly, his sense of moral outrage. He went out of the palace and he said to him, "My lord the king, these men have acted wickedly." In other words, this man possessed a sense of moral rectitude. Witness his boldness. Witness his sense of moral outrage. Witness, thirdly, his resourcefulness. Notice how easily the king is won over again in verse 10. What a vacillating character this man is. And yet in the providence of God, in order that his purposes may be fulfilled. And he speaks to the king, and so the king says, "Well, in that case, take 30 men from here with you and lift Jeremiah the prophet out of the cistern before he dies." There's something of Nehemiah about this next move, you know, isn't there? That Nehemiah, when the king gave him the go-ahead, he was ready, you know. He wasn't just wandering around in a dwam. He wasn't just going around in a fog, waiting for something to hit him on the head and inspire him to activity. As soon as the signal was given, as soon as the light went to green, Nehemiah revealed his leadership capacities and his purposefulness and his resourcefulness. And so does this man, at least to some extent. And into the basement he goes, and out of the basement he comes. And he's carrying with him a bunch of old rags and old clothes that he has gathered from underneath the temple treasury. And along with the old rags and the old clothes, he brings with him the rope that is going to be necessary for the liberation of the prophet.
0: 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That is Alistair Begg with a message titled Ropes and Rags. We'll hear the conclusion tomorrow. Our mission here at Truth for Life is to teach the Bible with clarity and relevance. 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And today, we want to recommend to you a set of two books written by 17th century Puritan minister and author John Flavel. The books are titled Christ and His Threefold Office and Christ Humbled Yet Exalted. These books make up part 1 and 2 of a revised edition of Flavel's classic work, The Fountain of Life. He investigates who Christ is and the roles he plays in every Christian's life, from the mediator between God and humanity to the source of all spiritual life and salvation. Both volumes have been edited to make the language more accessible without compromising the translation. 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We'll hear about the Ebed Melech Challenge tomorrow. 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
2: 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And with that, it is time for me to head on out on this Thursday afternoon. Evening? It's definitely evening. Hey, I'm Katie Evans, and it's been one of those days that just, I feel like my head isn't screwed on correctly. You know, just one of those days. Maybe it's because it's the second half of July. Wild. I know, already the second half of July. And I feel like things are just going to feel like they are flying by faster. Isn't that just how time works? Anyway, I gotta get going, but first I'm gonna hand things off to Daniel. He's gonna take you out of Thursday and into Friday, kicking it off. Maybe you are taking the day off for some fun, a long weekend. Sure, it's not a holiday, but if you've got vacation time, why not, right? But whatever you're doing, take us with you. 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
10: Most Americans think of Abraham Lincoln and they think of the Civil War or the Emancipation. But in 1862, he signed another hugely significant piece of legislation, the Homestead Act. It offered eligible Americans up to 160 acres of land, not as a prize for the powerful, but as an opportunity for ordinary families willing to live on it, work it, and build something lasting. Why did it matter? Because Lincoln understood that freedom was not merely the absence of tyranny. Rather, freedom required responsibility, labor, stewardship, and moral courage. A free people must be given room to build, but they also must be willing to cultivate what they have been given. That still matters today. Liberty without responsibility decays. Opportunity without character collapses. Lincoln's lesson is clear. A nation stays free when its people remain willing to work, build, and steward freedom under God.
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12: Hey, it's Daniel with you as we start off this evening into early morning. 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
13: The God who made the heavens is not somehow sitting at the end of some spiritual pipeline that you construct only with appropriate these and thous. But the God who made the stars understands your addiction. The God who made the stars understands your body. And we are not denying the reality of what we struggle with when we say we approach a God who controls the universe and knows the swallows and knows your soul.
8: 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In today's episode, Pastor Brian shares a lesson from Psalm 84. Dr. Chappell reminds us of God's love and provision, that just as the Lord cares for even the sparrow and swallow, He extends His grace to us. You can find this lesson and many others when you visit unlimitedgrace.com. And while you're there, look for Pastor Brian's book, The Promises of Grace. Dr. Chappell offers a careful look at the beauty of grace and all it brings to believers. These blessings come with the understanding that because we cannot hang on to God, He hangs on to us. Let's hear now from Dr. Brian Chappell as he shares the lesson, The God Who Refreshes.
13: A little bird stole my sermon. It actually happened with some frequency at a church that Kathy and I ministered in Southern Illinois some years ago. It was an historic church in an old building, over 100 years old, which means there were a few cracks in the seams every here and there. And one of the particular cracks was where the vertical exterior wall met the eaves to the roof, so that little birds could crawl into that crack, and then because inside the wall it was too narrow to fly, they would fall all the way to the floor level and begin to work their way toward the light, which typically was the nearest grate of the registers in the floor of the sanctuary.

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2: Of our journeys, that we wonder if we can trust God after trouble. Is he real enough for a realistic world? And the psalmist answers that question just by pointing first to a sparrow, and then to a pilgrim, and then to a doorkeeper. Each one telling us that God is real enough for a real world. The first message is just about sparrows. And if you could take the journey with the psalmist, it begins in verse 1. How lovely is your dwelling place, O Lord of hosts. You can almost imagine a person walking into the ancient temple and looking about and saying, wow, how lovely is this temple. And then beginning to recognize in that loveliness the cry of one's own heart. My heart and my soul cry out for the God of whatever this is to be real, to the living God. That's what I want to know. That's who I want to know. I actually want to believe that the God of a lovely place can be living and real enough for my life. But then something catches the writer's attention. Verse 3, even the sparrow finds a home, and the swallow a nest for herself. Even the sparrow is taken care of in this place. And as inappropriate as it may seem to talk about it, it comforts the one who is seeing things. Even a sparrow has a home here. Of course, it's the ancient days. There wasn't HVAC. There weren't screens on the windows. So even in the temple with all its paneling and embroidered curtains and priest robes, the birds came in. And the psalmist just says, even the sparrow has a place for its young here. Builds a nest here. Now, you have to think about what's happening. He's in a place of worship, but he's thinking about little birds. Now, I know this never happens to any of you, but occasionally when I listen to other people's sermons, my mind wanders a little bit. I know that never happens to any of you. No. And I can remember some years ago being in a church service where I was thinking about other things, translation, worried about other things, sitting by a window and just kind of getting lost in my thought and worry, and then a little motion up toward the eaves outside the window caught my eye, and I watched a sparrow with a nest go back and forth, taking care of its young. And knowing this psalm, it came back to my mind, if even a sparrow has a place under God's roof, taking care of its young, God has care for me too. If he takes care even of the sparrows, surely he has a place for me as well. It's a simple truth. You know it if you can remember it in the moments you need to. Why should I be discouraged? Why should the shadows come? Why should my heart be lonely and long for heaven and home? When Jesus is my portion, my constant friend is he. His eye is on the, and I know he watches me. His eye is on the sparrow, and I know he cares for me. I actually want to believe that, and know it's hard at times. Maybe Jesus knew it too, which is why he said, don't you sell two sparrows for a penny? And yet your heavenly Father knows when even one of them would fall to the ground. Don't be afraid. You are worth more than many sparrows.

0: need to remember that. And you do too, that the things that we think of as being worthless, insignificant, the ones who are a little bit trashy and messed up, are the ones that God has a place for. And that message comes even closer as the verse talks not just about sparrows, but swallows. Verse 3, "And the swallow, a nest for herself, where she may lay her young at your altars, O Lord of hosts, my King and my God." If the sparrow is indicative of those who feel worthless, the swallow, those who are just restless, right? What does a swallow do? Flits from here to there, here to there, here to there, and yet builds a nest out of mud and straw, and as the psalmist sees it, right against the altar of the Lord, the very place where the most holy and important things that the nation of Israel could do to make itself right with God, there is the swallow with its mud and straw nest taking care of its young, and God makes a place for it, even at the altar. I wonder if that meant something to the ancient Israelites as they thought that God had redeemed them from making mud and straw bricks from slavery in Egypt as the way that they had to make their own way in the world. And now God is still saying to them, you know, even the swallow with its mud and straw is cared for by me. Do not doubt your own care. It's hard to do at times. We sometimes think more easily of the God of the vastness. Last time I talked to you about how God has made the universe with so many stars that the stars, actually, according to the scientists, number even more than the grains of sand in all the earth's deserts and beaches. Just incredible. But that vastness still doesn't compare to the reality that there are more molecules in 10 drops of water than all of those stars. Just 10 drops. And God puts that all together too, as though the vastness is measurement of his greatness and goodness, but so also is the minuteness. And if God is saying, listen, I don't just care for the host, O Lord God of hosts, but I also care for the sparrows and the swallows, that there is a science of the universe that's great, but it's also important to remember the science of the swallows, that too is to be comforting our hearts. I wish somebody had spoken of that science to a Christian metal band known as the Order of Elijah. Some of you may know that just a few weeks ago, this Christian metal band playing what's known as Jesus metal ended up denying the faith, renouncing faith in Jesus Christ. And listen, if heavy metal is not your style, you may simply say, well, you know, what do you expect from that kind of music? It's not really fair. As I actually read the testimony now of the head vocalist of that band, I see something very different than just music style that led down a hard and difficult path. Something different and deeper and quite a bit sadder. This is what the vocalist of the Order of Elijah wrote. About a year after our daughter was born, I could easily say that was the hardest year of life I ever had. After 5 years of being sober, I found myself drowning in alcohol again every night. I decided to return to church in search of inner solace. And I was welcomed with open arms. And then the blog goes on to talk about matters of hypocrisy and illogic and in candor, the young man's own misunderstanding of some things. But he concludes this way, after a few months, I read about the science of addiction and life trauma. I stopped trying to pray my alcoholism away and began combating it with real methods. I began confronting my problems head on rather than giving them to God. I became very interested in researching science and the culture of other religions. I eventually completely gave up alcohol, got my health back, enrolled in college. I'm proud to say that I have a 3.75 GPA. I wish somebody had said,
1: The science of God does not deny the science of this world. That the God who made the heavens is not somehow sitting at the end of some spiritual pipeline that you construct only with appropriate these and thous. But the God who made the stars understands your addiction. The God who made the stars understands your body. And we are not denying the reality of what we struggle with when we say we approach a God who controls the universe and knows the swallows and knows your soul. All of that. That the angle of the earth's orbit is not somehow contradictory to the love of a man and a woman. That those are both realities. Yet both are ultimately ruled and controlled and made best by the will of God in them. And that reality that we have a science of nature and we have a God of science and we have a science of the soul are not contradictory things. Be it all put into the employ of a God of all creation who intends to nurture our souls by what he knows is right and good, even of the creation he has made. These things do not have to be denied. Our God knows us and knows our world and gives us access to both, that we in trusting him might turn to what he has made as well as to the God who makes them for the help that we need. The goal of Scripture is not to divorce God from the real world, but to remind us he is the God of the real world. My heart and my flesh cry out to the living God, not some sort of icon or idolatry or imagination. The real, in my life, active, not passive, present person who created the stars and cares for the swallows, who knows the magnitude of creation and knows the minute needs of my body and soul. That's who I want. That's who my heart and soul cry out for, that God. And that is the God that the Scriptures are presenting to us, and yet so honest to say, and yet it's hard for us to believe that at times.
2: 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That's 844-414-7223. And now, more from Brian Chappell on today's Unlimited Grace.
0: How can I believe in a God who says he cares for the stars and the swallows when I'm going through this valley right now? And for that reason, the psalmist doesn't just talk about the sparrows. He talks about pilgrims. And I'm not talking about the ones who have buckles on their black hats and teach us to eat turkey at Thanksgiving. I'm talking about the pilgrims of Israel's time. Remember, in the tradition of that time, if you were being faithful, you made your annual sojourns to the temple in Jerusalem. For wherever you lived in other parts of the country, even in other countries, to honor God according to the worship that he required. And yet even the psalmist says that was not the easiest thing in a real world with real life. The subject of the pilgrims begins in verse 5. Blessed are those whose strength is in you, whose heart are the highway to Zion. There are those people whose heart truly desires to go along the highway to the place of God's worship, to Zion. And it's not just a physical highway. He's saying there are those hearts of God's people who want him, who yearn for him, who want to see him in Zion. That's good. Hearts turn toward God. But what can happen even to them? Verse 6. Their heart is the highway to Zion. As they go through the valley of Baca, they make it a place of springs. Revelation. There's no such thing as a valley of Baca in a real geographical place. The word Baca means weeping. Their heart is a highway to God. They're seeking to be that pilgrim making their way to the worship of God. And yet as they're seeking to do the right thing, seeking to honor God, their journey takes them through a valley of tears and of weeping. It's the real word for a real world that says just because you're trying to do the right thing, just because you're seeking after God, doesn't mean all tears go away. Even those who are on the highway of holiness to the place of worship have to go through the valley of Baca, of weeping. And yet, as that is said, that reality is put in front of us, there are the amazing words that follow in verse 6. They make it, the pilgrims, a place of springs. It's visually part of the poetry of the hymn that's here, right? That as they are weeping, that their tears are virtually causing springs to well up in this desert valley. As though God is saying the tears themselves have a purpose. Yeah, it can be really tough, but the tears are welling up to a good and better purpose. Maybe even better said toward the end of verse 6, the early rain also covers it with pools. As though you start out on your journey and you go, oh no, it's going to rain. But the rain in the desert creates the pools, the reservoirs that are needed for the journey through the desert. That the things that we once see as the early rain that's messing us up, messing up our lives, messing up our families, that God is saying, actually, those are the pools, the reservoirs of faith and goodness and purpose and providence that God is preparing for the journey that's ahead. So much so that he would actually say in verse 7, they, those pilgrims, go from strength to strength. Each one appears before God in Zion. That there is this amazing process of God as he is preparing for eternal things, that the journey with its tears is actually preparing the reservoirs of water and nourishment spiritually that are needed for the full journey. So you start out seeking God with the strength of the moment. But then the tears and the weeping and the struggles are actually creating the greater strength that is needed for the full journey. As strength goes to strength in the plan and purpose of God. Hard to believe. Of course it's hard to believe. And yet over and over again we begin to recognize how faith that is not tested at all is not trustworthy at all. And in a real world you need a faith that is trustworthy. If faith has never been tested, it's not strong enough for the real world that we have to face. A broken world, a fallen world, in which there are real tragedies and troubles that we can't always explain. And so God is saying, the early rain is not without purpose, not without plan, actually providing the reservoir that is needed for the full journey. What would seem to break you is actually making you stronger for the full journey. This church staff a few weeks ago went on a little excursion to the Caterpillar Testing and Research Center in Mossville, where so many of you work and spend your lives working at Caterpillar, and just wanted to see some of that was about. And one of the things that captured my attention was the place where pistons are made, or at least tested, for these huge, huge engines of almost incomprehensible power. And I looked at where the pistons are put together, manufactured and then put together, where there's this amazing, large, depending on the engine, this large piston head with this large shaft beneath it, taking such stresses upon it where the engine is under pressure that the shaft is going to break. It just cannot withhold the pressures. And so what is done to create the proper shaft strength for that large piston head is that shaft is put under immense cold, scored, and broken. And then repaired with bolts around it. Knowing this, if you just cut the shaft smooth, that the bolts could not hold it for the immense pressures it would be under. And so there is intentionally created a unique break where that which is rough binds against which is rough beneath it. And when you bolt that together, it's stronger than it would ever have been without the test that it has gone through. That the testing actually makes it sufficiently strong for the job that it has to do. Why make so much about weeping and breaking? Because life is real.
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5: You're not going to believe what I walked into the studio seeing. Actually, I guess you can. Guess you will. It's Daniel here. Well, there are no chairs in here right now. I think there was something happening next door in one of our other studios here, and so all the chairs are gone. So I'm just standing up talking to you, which I'm not saying that to complain. It actually reminded me of how I first got started talking into microphones, actually. Someone sold me at a very good price an old iPod Nano way back in the day, and it had voice memos on it. And I would talk and do shows and do audio editing and just things for fun. Not really thinking it would go anywhere besides listening to it later, just for fun. And I would always do it standing up because I thought it would be better. I don't know why. So that was my first microphone, actually. Actually, it wasn't. I guess I had a tape recorder growing up. I guess that was my first microphone. But the voice memo did have a microphone on the screen. So that was kind of cool. So I guess this is a good way of looking at it. And you know what I'm going to do right now? I'm going to stop talking, go find a chair. More up next.
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8: Eventually, judgment comes in the Bible. 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It's not being merciful. 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
13: This is our God. 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
13: I've told you a number of stories about my dear friend Mikhail Kulikov, but I'll tell you one I haven't told you before. Mikhail Kulikov was the president of our work, of the Seventh-day Adventist Church in Soviet times in Russia. He and I were dear, dear friends. We often traveled together in the Soviet night, and he would share with me his experiences in prison, share with me what it meant to stand for Christ, share with me what he meant when he was oppressed by evil forces, when the government was trying to oppress God's people there. He told me that on one occasion he was put in prison for 5 years. And during the time in prison, he was praying, oh God, in this prison, bring your light, bring your truth to me more deeply. I asked him, what was the most difficult time in prison? He said, Mark, the loneliness. He said, secondly, the hunger. He said, I was always constantly hungry. He said, thirdly, the shivering cold. I was cold. I was hungry. My body was weakened with the horrible conditions, and you're about ready to give in under those circumstances. But he said, often it was like angels were in my cell. Often it was like the cell was illuminated with the glory of God. And he said, let me tell you an interesting story. He said, in prison, there were many rabbis, Jewish rabbis, and I always wanted to learn Hebrew. So my graduate course became a prison course in Hebrew. The rabbis taught me Hebrew. And then he said, I wanted to learn Greek, and I met a Greek scholar in prison, New Testament Greek scholar, and he taught me Greek. And I wanted to learn English, so I learned somebody else and taught me English. So he said, in prison, those 5 years, I learned Hebrew, Greek, and English. When he got out of prison, he established the Russian Bible Institute, Russian Bible Translation Institute, because the old Russian Bible was written in a form of Russian called Synodal Russian, and it was very hard for anybody to understand. So he got out of prison, and he said, now that I know the Hebrew of the Old Testament, I know the Greek of the New Testament, I'm going to work with a start a Bible Translation Institute and translate from the original languages of Hebrew in the Old Testament, Greek in the New Testament. I'm going to translate the Bible so the Russian people can read it. It was a 10-year project, and he translated into Russian, and you see it here on the screen. This is a Russian edition of the Bible. Incidentally, I had one of the first copies that came off the press. It was a Russian edition of the Bible that was translated by Pastor Kulikov's team. It took them 10 years to translate it, and now that is the standard Bible used in Russia. All because he learned Hebrew and Greek and English in prison, guided by heavenly forces and angels. Satan has a third of the angels, but God has two-thirds. And when the final crisis breaks upon this world with unabated fury, the devil is going to use force. He's going to use coercion. He's even going to use false miracles to try to get us to disobey Christ. He's going to seduce us in areas that we do not expect. One of the ways he's going to work in the last days is through signs, wonders, and false miracles. And to a media-minded generation that wants the sensational, the devil is going to pull off sensational miracles. What if? Now, don't you go away and say, Pastor Finley predicted that, because I'm not. I'm saying, what if? What if there were cosmic beings that landed or appeared in Washington, D.C.? What if they're in a great stadium? What if people were coming and being healed, so-called, I put quotes around, healed of cancer and heart disease? Well, what if anything like that ever happened? You say, Pastor Mark, it cannot happen. Did you read your Bible? Second Thessalonians. You see, to a generation that's looking for the sensational, wanting signs and wonders and miracles, the devil's going to give them what they want. 2 Thessalonians chapter 2. You're looking there in the Bible. God is preparing us for the almost overwhelming delusions that's going to come. 2 Thessalonians chapter 2. And you notice we're going to start there with 2 Thessalonians 2 verse 3. Let no one deceive you by any means. For that day, that's the coming of Christ, will not come unless there's a falling away. That's an apostasy first. The man of sin is going to be revealed. He opposes himself above all that is called God or that is worshipped. He sits in the as God in the temple of God, showing himself he is God. So there will be a being that will attempt, an individual, a person who tries, a religious leader who tries to unite church and state, sits in the temple of God. That is, he claims, he speaks from the chair, ex cathedra, infallible. But notice how the devil is going to deceive. Verse 8 and on. Then the lawless one will be revealed, whom the Lord is going to consume with the breath of his mouth, destroy with the brightness of his coming. But notice verse 9. The coming of the lawless one is according to the working of Satan, with all power. What is the word before power? Everybody, what is that? All power. With all signs, with all power, signs, and lying wonders. So the devil is going to work with all power, with all signs, with all lying wonders. He will work miracles to deceive. And if one is not anchored in the Word of God and wants sensational miracles and substitutes miracles for truth, they will be deceived. Now notice what Scripture says. Verse 10, with all unrighteous deception among those who perish, because they did not receive, what everybody? Love of the truth, that they might be saved. For this reason, God will send a strong delusion that they should believe a lie. Can you believe a lie? If you believe a lie long enough, will the lie become truth? But if I believe it long enough, you can never know a lie. You can only know the truth. But you can believe a lie. And so what the devil is going to do is going to attempt to work sensational miracles for a generation that does not know the Word of God, who wants sensational, who wants emotional, And the devil will work those miracles to draw them in. And the Bible tells us why they're going to be deceived. It says because they received not a love of what? The truth. So what's our safeguard in these last days? It is a love of what? The truth. Revelation, the 13th chapter, the 14th and 15th verses. Revelation, the 13th chapter, the 14th and 15th verses. We're looking here at Revelation 13, verse 14, verse 15. And here, again, what is the devil's goal in deception? Well, it says in Revelation 13 that he would deceive those who dwell on the earth by the signs and wonders that he could perform in the sight of the beast. Now, if you have the King James Version, you have King James Version? What does it substitute? What does it say for signs and wonders there? Use another word. What is it? Miracles. You got it. So these signs and wonders are false miracles that deceive them. Who do they deceive? Who do these false miracles deceive? What does the Bible say? It deceives those that receive what? The mark of the beast. So the devil is going to unite church and state. In an attempt to enforce his decrees, he will use false miracles to give so-called credibility to his work and activity. Revelation, the 19th chapter in the 20th verse. So there's a battle between good and evil in the universe. The good angels and the evil angels fight in this battle. In this battle, just before the end of time, Satan is going to pull out every stop he can to deceive. He will use false miracles. Now, does God work miracles? Yes. Can God work miracles? Certainly. Will God work miracles in the last days of Earth's history? Definitely. But will he work miracles to strengthen people in their disobedience of the clear teachings of God's word? Will he do that? Not at all. So the true miracles of God lead people to faithfulness to God's word. They lead people to a deeper experience with Christ. False miracles lead you to be anchored in the falsehood that you've already believed, okay? Revelation 19 and verse 20. Then the beast was captured. This is talking about the second coming of Christ when Satan is bound as the millennial period begins, according to Revelation 20. Then the beast was captured, and with him the false prophet, who works signs in the presence by which he deceived those who received the mark of the beast and those who worshipped his image. The King James Version says he worked miracles. So signs, wonders, and miracles will be used to deceive those that receive the mark of the beast. But there's one final, last deception of Satan. If the world is waiting for the second coming of Christ, would it not be just like Satan to pull off or attempt to pull off a counterfeit second coming? Could it be possible that he would use, notice my words carefully, could it be possible that he would use technology to try to do that?
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13: Could it be possible that the world is being conditioned for an invasion from outer space through the paranormal movies and all these space movies? And what if the devil pulled off a counterfeit second coming? He could never counterfeit the way Jesus is going to come. The Bible says, Revelation 1, 7, he comes with clouds and every eye will see him. When Jesus comes, every eye is going to see him. When Jesus comes, it's going to be lightning from the east to the west. When Christ comes, his feet will not touch the earth. When Christ comes, the graves will be open. The devil can't do that, can he? He can't resurrect the dead, right? When Jesus comes, the righteous living will be transformed to receive immortal bodies, will be caught up in the sky. But what if the devil appeared in Paris? What if he then appeared in Rome? What if he appeared in Washington, Chicago, Los Angeles? What if there were great meetings? What if people... Does the Bible indicate that at all? Does the Bible even hint of that? Revelation chapter 12, verse 11. And let's look even a little earlier than that. And they overcame him by the blood of the Lamb, Revelation 12:11, and by the word of their testimony, they did not love their lives to death. In other words, these people were anchored in Christ. They testified for Christ. They gave their lives for Christ. Now notice verse 12. Therefore rejoice, O heavens, and you that dwell in them. Woe to the inhabitants of the earth and the sea, for the devil has come down to you. In other words, he's appeared to you, having great wrath because he knows he has a short time. So just before the coming of Jesus, the devil knows that he has a short time, and he will come down to try to destroy. Remember, in the book of Corinthians, Paul says that Satan himself is transformed into what? An angel of light. The appearance of Satan as the great miracle worker is the almost overmastering delusion. Satan's impersonation of Christ. Now, there is quite a remarkable statement in the book, Great Controversy, and I'm going to look at two statements. One I have on the screen, the other I will read to you from the book, Great Controversy. The book, Great Controversy, helps to prepare us for the events that are coming. Notice this statement. Satan has long been preparing for his final effort to deceive the world. So in the laboratories of hell, with his evil angels, he's developing his last day strategy. Little by little, he has prepared the way for his masterpiece of deception in the development of spiritualism. So there'll be evil angels working. There'll be so-called appearances of dead loved ones. So if you don't know the truth, you can be swept away. He has not yet reached the full accomplishment of his designs. But it will be reached in the last remnant of time. Says the prophet, I saw three unclean spirits like frogs. They're the spirits of devils working miracles which go forth unto the kings of the earth. So he's going to work miracles of the whole world to gather them to the battle of the great day of God Almighty. Revelation 16, verse 13 and 14. Except those who are kept by the power of God through faith in his word. How are we kept, everybody? How are we kept? Through what? Power of God. And through faith in miracles? Faith in signs and wonders? Faith in what? His word. The whole world will be swept into the ranks of delusion. The people are fast being lulled to a fatal security to be awakened only by the outpouring of the wrath of God. Now, I want to pick up another statement, the Great Controversy, page 624. As the crowning act in the great drama of deception, Satan himself will impersonate Christ. Did we read that in Revelation 12, verse 12? Did we read that? That Satan is going to come down, try to impersonate Christ. Now the deceiver will make it appear that Christ has come. In different parts of the earth, Satan will manifest himself among men as a majestic being of dazzling brightness, resembling the description of the Son of God in Revelation 1. The shout will go up, Christ has come, Christ has come. But will it be the true Christ? Indeed, it will be not be. How can we be protected from this? Have we ever been visited in this planet by heavenly beings? Indeed, we have. Angels of God have come. But has Christ ever come once? He came once and he's coming again. And it's this Christ that came the first time that is coming the second time that can protect us. The creator of the universe, the Almighty One, paid a visit to this planet 2,000 years ago. Galatians 4:4 says, when the fullness of time was come, God sent forth his Son. He sent forth his Son at the fullness of time the first time, and he'll send forth his Son at the fullness of time the second time. The Word became flesh and dwelt among us. Jesus came once, he's coming again. As we have seen and do testify, the Father sent the Son, 1 John 4, verse 14. 1 Timothy 1, verse 15. This is a faithful saying and worthy of all acceptations, that Christ came into the world to save sinners. See, all through the Bible, he came once, and he's coming again. 1 John 5, verse 4. For whatever is born of God overcomes the world. This is the victory that overcomes the world, even our faith. It is faith in this Christ that came once. Faith in his grace, faith in his mercy, faith in his forgiveness, faith in his staying power. It is belief in his word that will enable us to overcome. What is faith? It is believing and trusting the promises of God. It's being anchored in Christ, anchored in his word. It is not some superficial Christian experience where you expect some electrical impulse to go up your spine so you feel good. It is a solid bedrock faith that cannot be moved in spite of everything around you that is appealing to your senses to surrender your faith. Paul tells us in Ephesians chapter 6, verse 14, Paul tells us just how to survive in the last days. You and I can be survivors and not statistics. You can I and I can survive the overwhelming deception that's coming upon this world. Heaven has provided every resource for us. Ephesians chapter 6. We look there at verse 14. Remember in verse 12, it says, we don't wrestle against flesh and blood, but against principalities, against powers, against the rulers of the darkness of this world, against the host of wickedness, against the powers of hell. Verse 14, stand therefore, having girded your waist with truth, having put on the breastplate of righteousness, and having shod your feet with the preparation of the gospel of peace, taking above all the shield of faith. Stand therefore, girding your waist with truth. In the ancient world, the ancient Roman soldiers girded their waist with armor around their waist, because when you're fighting hand to hand with swords, the first place you try to pierce is here in the stomach area. And it says, gird your waist with truth. There's a wonderful statement in the book In Heavenly Places that describes how God's people will be protected. It's found here in Heavenly Places, page 297. Satan brings all his powers to the assault in the last close conflict. All his powers. And the endurance of the follower of Christ is taxed to the utmost. At times it seems that he must yield, but a word of prayer to the Lord Jesus goes like an arrow to the throne of God, and angels of God are sent to the field of battle. Then the tide is turned. Our minds are filled with the word of God. On our knees we're praying, and we send word to Christ. And as we send that word to Jesus through prayer, he sends heavenly angels. And those heavenly angels come down to guide and protect. Prayer is a powerful weapon to defeat the forces of hell. Prayer and the word of God are our safeguards. The role of angels in the relationship to the Bible and prayer is clear. Heavenly angels bear witness to the word of God. As we study it, heavenly angels come to beat back the forces of hell so we can understand the word of God. Heavenly angels minister to those who will be heirs of salvation. Heavenly angels assist us in our understanding of the word of God. In this cosmic conflict between good and evil, heavenly angels beat back the forces of hell. Prayer, the word of God, commitment to Christ, willingness to do whatever he asks us to do, that is our armor of protection. Just a couple weeks ago, I attended the annual council of the Seventh Adventist Church. In this annual council, our world leaders meet together from all over the world, and we hear reports, we hear stories from all over the world. We hear reports from China, where a number of our pastors are currently in prison. We hear reports from Africa and what God is doing there, reports from the former Soviet Union. One of the reports that thrilled my heart this time was a report of angel deliverance. The story was told by Arthur Stella, one of my colleagues, one of the vice presidents of the General Conference of Seventh-day Adventists. And Arthur shared with us this story. During the Soviet days, because we were going back as leaders and looking at the miracles that God has worked in the past, during the Soviet days, one of our pastors was put in prison. It was a very difficult circumstance. The prison was cold and dark and damp, and the prison guard was unusually cruel. In the interrogation of this Adventist pastor, the prison guard said this. He said, "Do you believe in the miracles of the Bible?" And of course, our Adventist pastor said, "Yes." "Do you believe that Jesus could break the bread and feed 5,000? "Of course." "Do you believe Jesus could heal the sick?" "Of course." "Do you believe Jesus could walk on water?" "That's just a myth. That's no story. It's a myth." Oh, yes, I believe that, the pastor said. He said, okay. The prison was right next to a very, very large river, a very deep, dark river, swift current. And the captain said, come with me. They walked out to the river, and he said, if you believe that Jesus walked on water, then you must believe that he can give you the power to walk on water. So I want to see you walk across that river. The Adventist pastor said to him, give me 3 days to fast and pray. And he went back to his cell, and he fasted, and he prayed. The captain called all of the prisoners out to the prison yard that day. And he said, all right, walk. Walk! Walk! The Adventist pastor knelt down by the side of the river. And there, as he knelt down, he saw a vision in his mind. And the vision was a bridge across the river. And in that vision, the angelic being said to him, go now and walk. He got up and walked across the bridge that nobody else saw. All they saw was him walking across the water. And he came back. The captain was absolutely amazed. And many of those prisoners accepted Christ. In the last days of Earth's history, we will be in very trying, very difficult circumstances. But 2/3 of the angels of heaven are at our side. Jesus Christ is at our side. The Heavenly Father is at our side. We have nothing to fear because Jesus says, lo, I am with you always, even to the ends of the earth.
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13: The crisis will come. The challenges will come. But as we fill our minds with the Word of God, as our hearts are one with Christ through prayer, as we understand that Jesus has done everything he could to protect us in the crisis, although the devil will work his miracles, or the devil will appear, we will cry out one day. As we see Christ coming in the clouds of glory, as we see the heavens illuminated with his dazzling brightness, we will cry out, lo, this is our God. We haven't accepted the demonic delusions. We have waited for him. This is our God. This is our God.
4: 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So 2 Corinthians 3 is a pretty powerful chapter in the Bible. It's Daniel here. Just reading through it. And it ends with verse 18. I encourage you to read the entire thing. In verse 18, it says this, and we all, who with unveiled faces contemplate the Lord's glory, are being transformed into his image with ever-increasing glory, which comes from the Lord, who is the Spirit. And there is even more context to this as you read that chapter. It kind of ends a perfect punctuation to this entire passage. That part where it says, we are being transformed into his image with ever-increasing glory. May that continue to be true of us. May we be transformed. May it not just be that our lives are something that just exists and we say, okay, yeah, well, that's it. No. Holy Spirit, even if it doesn't always feel good, may I continue to be transformed into your image. Not my own image. Tried that. But into your image. In Jesus' name. Amen.
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19: Foundations of Freedom, a look at America's founding principles and the leaders who shaped our nation.
20: Most Americans think of Abraham Lincoln and they think of the Civil War or the Emancipation. But in 1862, he signed another hugely significant piece of legislation, the Homestead Act. It offered eligible Americans up to 160 acres of land, not as a prize for the powerful, but as an opportunity for ordinary families willing to live on it, work it, and build something lasting. Why did it matter? Because Lincoln understood that freedom was not merely the absence of tyranny. Rather, freedom required responsibility, labor, stewardship, and moral courage. A free people must be given room to build, but they also must be willing to cultivate what they have been given. That still matters today. Liberty without responsibility decays. Opportunity without character collapses. Lincoln's lesson is clear. A nation stays free when its people remain willing to work, build and steward freedom under God.
21: This world has fallen. However, you cannot refute the fact that wherever people believe God and the Bible and apply it to day-to-day living in the world, people are taken care of, people are loved, people are nursed, people are brought back to health, or people are established, and a community cares and watches out for one another. Why? Because those are Judeo-Christian values that make up a culture. You and I and our children are creating a culture right now. What kind? The question begs, what kind of a culture are we creating? This is very, very important. You young people who are on college campuses or high school campuses today, you need to be thinking, how am I going to affect my culture for God?
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3: Her culture told her, you're nobody, you're nothing, your job is to endure and do the best you can. And so her husband said, no, you can't do this. And her in-laws said, no, you can't do this. And her friends said, no. And her parents said, no. Everybody said, no, you can't do this.

is Keep the Faith, the home of contagious encouragement. Together, we're celebrating life with honest stories and songs of courage from people just like you. In the

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1: I'm Penny. So when obstacles are tossed in the path of your dream, you have choices about what you're going to do. And sometimes you need a coach to help you through. And sometimes that coach is yourself. Valerie Burton is a life coach who shares her experiences in her book, Life Coaching for Successful Women.
2: I had always wanted to be happily married. I wanted to have children. There I was going through divorce, no kids, headed into my late 30s. I wasn't only devastated, I was afraid to still have the vision that I had for my life. I didn't want to face the pain of disappointment if it didn't happen. And so I had to pray a lot and coach myself. And the coaching was things like, well, what is your vision? Well, if you could have what you really want, what would you do? You know, how do you prepare for that? And not let go of that vision, not grab on to, you know, whatever relationship happened to pop up, but to say, is this for me? And the biggest coaching moment for me was a few months before my 40th birthday. And what I heard in my spirit was, you need to learn to just be happy. Whether you get exactly what you want when you want it or not. It was a turning point when I said, Valerie, can you be happy just right now? Just if your life doesn't change. And I made the decision that I would choose to be happy and to choose to see what I had to be grateful for and to stop holding my happiness hostage to my circumstances, which eventually led to meeting my husband, who we had actually gone to middle and high school together in Colorado. But I really believe it was the moment when I decided that if what I wanted didn't unfold, I wasn't going to waste my life being, you know, upset or not being happy.

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7: There are bad dreams, good dreams, and better dreams. One man's journey to live out his calling showed him that. The story is next on Keep the Faith.

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2: I'm Dee Rodriguez. So you have a dream, a calling in life, but when the call comes, you still have to answer. Jedediah Thurner is loving his life as a pastor in LA, but it took him a little time to get there. One of his first conversations with the woman who is now his wife is proof of that.
3: We had known each other, but had gotten to some conversation, and she's very direct, and she just said, you know, I'd never be with a pastor, a preacher, a missionary, evangelist. And I said, perfect, sign me up. Let's just be rich and write large tithe checks. And we lived a drastically different life, owned a real estate brokerage and a waste consulting company, and would never wanted to do anything that looks like my life now. But I think for me, I had made enough money, at least for my world, that I said, hey, once you got the European car, once you have a second home, what changes? Is it more square footage? Is it just another house? Is it just a slightly better car? There's only so many better cars. Like, what changes? And it was really in that moment where I said, I don't want to just make a living. I want to make a difference. And if all my prayers got answered, what would change? Would my world change? Or would the world change? If all my dreams came true, what would change? Would my life change, or would the lives of others change? My journey of sustained no's to God, followed by shortly left and yeses, turned to a journey of absolute yeses to God with no no's as an option. And that's really how we got here. It's just a bunch of small yeses to God, which has led to some pretty incredible outcomes. Today.

Sometimes your actions are first drafts you send to yourself in the future so that tomorrow you have a second draft to work on. But the first draft is scary, it's intimidating, you think it has to be perfect. It doesn't. Do a messy first draft of whatever project you're working on so that you know a week from now, future you is going to go, I have something to start with. I have something to build on. But sometimes we're so intimidated by that first draft that we never begin.

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2: Hi, I'm Donna Cruz. Remember your childhood dream? It might make you chuckle to think about it or cry. But there's a purpose for a new direction that's often greater than you've ever dreamed. Sherry Rose is a best-selling author with a new book called Beyond the White Picket Fence.
3: My dream before I was a Christian is I wanted to be an ice skater, and I was good. And that was my only saving grace. But when my parents divorced, my mom took me off the ice at 10, and it was heart-wrenching. So my first booking in an arena in Chicago happened to be on top of an ice rink. And I had gone earlier to just acclimate to that big a crowd. It was scary for me, so I asked if they could take the security guard and bring me over there to just stand on the stage and kind of see if I could even handle it. And I could smell the ice, and I started crying. I said, God, this was my dream, not to speak, but to ice skate. Why did you take it from me? And I just sat there smelling the ice, crying, and remembering my childhood for the first time ever. I never even had cried it since I got saved. And the Lord showed me in that moment, I could have given you your dream, and at best, you'd have a gold medal, but I give you my dream that will live on long after you're gone. That's why you're on top of the ice and not on the ice. I opened up my event in my first arena sharing that story. And then I said, so if you had your dream shattered, your personal dream, think about would it have affected anybody's life but yours. I said, now that I'm a grandma, at best, what would I be? Grandma's on ice. And they all laughed.

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5: I'm Brandy Lene on Keep the Faith with an encouraging thought from John Maxwell. 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

0: 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So
1: smile. I think it's so important to show the people we love how much they mean to us. So who's that person for you? And how have they encouraged you? 800-726-4150. That's 800-726-4150. Who's that someone special who's always there to encourage you?
2: His name is Kirk. A year ago, my job transferred me to a different city, so he left his job so that he could come and be with me. It's been a struggle trying to find a new job, but anything I need to do for my job, any function I need to go to, he's there. He's encouraging me, and I'm so proud of him, and I'm so happy that he's my husband. He could have had a totally different attitude and said, you know what, I'm going to stay where I am, do my job, and then you can't go. You have to stay with me. I'm the guy. But he doesn't feel like he has to make $1 million to be the head of our home. You know, it's not about the financial contribution. It's about the spiritual contribution.

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5: Most Americans think of Abraham Lincoln and they think of the Civil War or the Emancipation. But in 1862, he signed another hugely significant piece of legislation, the Homestead Act. It offered eligible Americans up to 160 acres of land, not as a prize for the powerful, but as an opportunity for ordinary families willing to live on it, work it, and build something lasting. Why did it matter? Because Lincoln understood that freedom was not merely the absence of tyranny. Rather, freedom required responsibility, labor, stewardship, and moral courage. A free people must be given room to build, but they also must be willing to cultivate what they have been given. That still matters today. Liberty without responsibility decays. Opportunity without character collapses. Lincoln's lesson is clear. A nation stays free when its people remain willing to work, build, and steward freedom under God.
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7: Notice that Philip, he went without knowing. 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And here's even a bigger question. 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
7: The book of Acts is about normal dudes like Philip, who the Holy Spirit came upon them, and suddenly they're doing stuff that's way bigger than what they are able to do. And see, this is where you have the same power to tap into that Philip does, the Holy Spirit.
8: Acts chapter 8 tells of a faithful believer eager to tell others of his faith. With Philip as our example, we learn how God often orchestrates circumstances for us to present the gospel, how we should respond when we find ourselves with an opportunity, and how to obtain the power to be bold as we share. It's all in our study of today's Word with Pastor Brett Metter.
7: Here in Acts chapter 8, we meet the next deacon in the New Testament. The first one we looked at was Stephen. This one here, we're going to look at Philip here in Acts chapter 8, and he's called Philip the Evangelist. Later on in the book of Acts, he's going to be called Philip the Evangelist. And evangelism, what is that? It just means that spreading the gospel, the Christian gospel, by public preaching or by personal witness. That's what evangelism is, spreading the good news of the gospel. And let's pick it up here in Acts chapter 8, verse 26. It says, "And the angel of the Lord spake unto Philip, saying, Arise and go toward the south, to the way that goeth down from Jerusalem unto Gaza, which is desert. And he arose and went, and behold, a man of Ethiopia, a eunuch of great authority under Candace, queen of the Ethiopians, who had the charge of all her treasure and had come to Jerusalem for to worship, was returning and sitting in his chariot, read Isaiah the prophet. Now pause there just for a second. What's going on? Well, this guy's a great ruler, leader from Ethiopia. The queen there is Candace. Now, Candace isn't her name. It's a title that was of these African queens. And these queens were powerful and wealthy. And this guy's like one of the high up treasurer or the guy of the money. But this Ethiopian, why is he traveling to Jerusalem? Well, it tells us here, he went up there, great authority. He had come to Jerusalem to worship. So Philip is told to go into the desert, and he meets this guy. Now, what happens? Well, we pick it up.

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2: That are, I think, noteworthy for us today. And the first one is, notice that Philip, he went without knowing. If the Lord called you away from your situation where you are now, what if you're doing really well? What if spiritually, man, you're just discipling people and sharing the good news? Because Philip had a, you know, Holy Ghost happening, working out in Jerusalem there in the early part of the chapter. And what if God calls you? Would you go? And here's even a bigger question. Would you go not knowing what you were doing or where you were going? Notice a couple key verses here. In verse 26, it says, "And the angel of the Lord spake unto Philip, saying, Arise and go." And then verse 27, it says, "And he arose and went." He went without knowing. That's number one. The second thing that I want to point out of Philip's behavior is he went with enthusiasm. Where do we see the enthusiasm? Well, it says here in verse 30, it says he ran thither to him. He wasn't just, you know, moseying. It just reminds me of Colossians 3:23 that says, "Whatsoever you do, do it heartily, as unto the Lord and not unto men." We're living in days where we should enthusiastically share the gospel with whoever we can, whenever we can, and trust the Lord that he's going to guide you. That gets us to the next thing. I like how there's something to learn here from the way Philip engages with this Ethiopian guy. And what he does, and this is point number three, notice he asks the right question. He asks the right question. Do you understand what you're reading? The old ask the question technique, can I just say that's one of the better things to do when you're wanting to spark a good conversation, is ask a question. Now, I'll get to this in a second, but you should, before you ask a question, you should probably know what the answer is. I'm just going to give you a heads up on that. But ask the question. This is a great example. Philip, it says here in verse 30, Philip ran thither to him, heard him read the prophet Isaiah, and he said, "Understandest what thou readest?" Do you understand what you're reading? By the way, think about questions that you can ask that can actually promote a good conversation. This is a technique you see in the Bible a lot. You'll see Jesus often ask questions to his disciples, and then he'll give them the answer. Or even Jesus would answer questions with a question. You know, one of the things that I think that we drop is the people that are right closest to us. People that we work with, people that we go to school with. Do you have a question, bringing up a question that might be pertinent to their situation? I love how Philip realizes this dude's reading from the book of Isaiah. And so he has to say, you know, do you understand what you're reading? By the way, why does Luke, who's writing the book of Acts, why does he not say he was reading from Isaiah 53? Anybody have an answer to that? There weren't any chapter numbers in those days. But guess what? Philip knows that passage. He knows Isaiah 53, as we'll call it today. And what's Isaiah 53 about? Well, I love how he asks the right question. And because of asking the right question, that brings us to number four. He knew the answer to the question. That's an important part. Like when you say to somebody, just for joking, do you know where you're going to go when you die? What do? When the person says, yes, I go into oblivion, I cease to exist. That's what I believe. And you're like, oh, okay, good night, and walk away. Like, do you have an answer to that? Before you ask the question, you should have thought through what the response might be. What is the answer? You know, in God's word, the Bible, it says that you end up in one of two places, and God makes it clear that you're going to either go to heaven or to hell. Well, then what's the next thing they say? Well, if God is love, he won't send me to hell. Oh, you don't understand. You send yourself to hell. The Bible tells us, remember we talked about, you know, Peter saying, oh, the Lord would that none should perish, but all would have come to repentance. It reminds me of what 1 Timothy chapter 2, verses 3 and 4 says. This is good, and it is pleasing in the sight of God our Savior, who desires all people to be saved and to come to the knowledge of the truth. Isn't it interesting that the Bible says God desires all people to be saved? And you might say, well, then doesn't that mean that everybody's going to be saved then? If God desires it, it's going to happen. Well, that's not how it works, the Bible says. It seems to me that from God's perspective, he already knows who's going to be saved. And in his sovereignty, he already divinely elected and chosen. But from our perspective here on earth, what you're going to have to realize is you got a choice to make. And that's part of evangelism. By the way, if you take hyper-Calvinism to the furthest extent,

0: sent, you'll notice those guys don't believe in evangelism because God already preordained everything. So why should I go out and witness to somebody if they're already chosen by God? Like, I'm not going to waste my time being an evangelist if God's already done that. Meanwhile, we're told to go out and preach the gospel. And the idea is to convince people that they need to be saved because they have a choice to make. That's something to remember. But when you talk about that, don't forget to tell people, man, that's one of the biggest cop-outs when they say, well, if God is love, he's not going to send me to hell. But we have to remember, you are sending yourself to hell if you reject his loving kindness. And what greater, you know, opportunity does Philip have to talk about the love of Jesus with Isaiah chapter 53? If I could pick one chapter in the Old Testament and say, I want to talk about Jesus, I'd probably choose Isaiah 53. Like, what a great thing. Well, Brett, good for Philip. The Lord teed it up for him. The Lord teed up that scripture. The guy just happened to be reading Isaiah 53. What is Isaiah 53 about? Well, let me just give you a quick snapshot for a reminder. Isaiah 53 is all about Jesus prophetically. The first thing that you'll notice in chapter 53 is it describes Jesus at his birth. In verses 1 and 2, it talks about what his life and ministry would be about. In verse 3, Isaiah 53 talks about he would die substitutionarily in our place for us. In verses 4 through 9, it talks about how he would victoriously rise from the dead in Isaiah 53, verses 10 through 12. You're like, yeah, Brett, God teed it up for Philip. True, I'll give you that. But how many times has the Lord teed it up for you? I mean, how many times have you been at work and all of a sudden somebody comes up and asks you a question? Hey, what do you think about? And suddenly your heart starts beating. You're like, man, there's the teed up for me. This is an opportunity to talk about faith in Christ, about salvation. And the Lord does that all the time. The question is, are you sensitive to that? And are you open to when the Lord sets the stage for you to share and talk with someone? Or do you chicken out and say, must be the burger I had for lunch. I'm feeling a little weird right now. My heart's beating. And, anyway, let's get back to work. God bless you. Wonder how many opportunities we miss. I've noticed that God tends to do that. He tends to, if you would, tee it up for you to set up the stage for you to share the gospel. The question is, are you faithful? Like Philip. And I love that Philip stays on topic. Did you see what it says there in verse 35? And then Philip opened his mouth and began to preach at the same scripture and preached unto him Jesus. Can I just give you that reminder? When you're sharing the gospel with people, don't get off on other topics. If you start making some good points, what's the first thing they'll do? They'll say, well, the church is full of hypocrites. And suddenly you're talking about the hypocrisy of other people. And the question I would ask is, what does that have to do with a person going to heaven or hell? See, what you need to do is bring it back to Jesus. Always bring the conversation back to Jesus Christ. That's always what you do. So, well, I think the church is full of hypocrites. What I've just said is, you've heard me say it here. I just say, you don't even have any idea. I've been in part of the church my whole life. It's worse than you think. But here's the thing. Aren't you glad that Jesus died for hypocrites like me and like you? Like, that's the whole reason hypocrites come to church, is because they need to be forgiven for their hypocrisy. Guess what? Jesus is the answer for that. Like, bring it always back to Jesus. Well, you believe in evolution or creation? Got to get it back to you know what? One thing I know about the way we exist, whether, you know, whatever you believe about creation, we all have this sin nature. And the Bible tells us that we're going to be held accountable for our sins. And guess what? There's someone who says, I'll pay your sin, your price. Like, you got to get it back to Jesus Christ every single time. People will say the Bible's full of contradictions, you know, and I'll say many scholars have studied the Bible extensively. And there's a lot of people who can offer insights and explanations on the apparent contradictions of the Bible. But right now, you know, let's talk about Jesus Christ, because that's the real issue. What are you going to do about Jesus Christ and your salvation and heaven and hell? Philip didn't preach to him Judaism. He didn't teach Bible prophecy. He didn't even talk about what baptism means. I love how the story ends with the guy getting baptized. I love the simplicity. They're riding along. All of a sudden, the eunuch says, hey, here's some water. What hinders me from being baptized? And Philip did not say, well, we got to go on baptismalrobe.com and get you a white robe. And we got to make sure your family's there with flowers. And we got to go through our 9-week series on baptism. Boy, a lot of work to do before we get you baptized. No, the guy says, what hinders me from being baptized? Verse 37, and Philip said, if thou believest with all thine heart, thou mayest be baptized. And he answered and said, I believe that Jesus Christ is the Son of God. What's required for a person to be baptized? To believe that Jesus Christ is the Son of God. To believe and accept. And if you're there getting baptized, you know, we can share with you in just a minute Hey, this is you recognizing your old sin nature being buried in the river. You're coming out a new creation in Christ. You know, old things are passed away and floating down the river and all things become new. Doesn't mean you're perfect. It means you're perfectly forgiven from this day forward. Baptism is an outward sign of an inward commitment. Now, the idea of keeping it on the point of Jesus Christ. Don't let them get off course on that. You know, they'll try to get you onto all the controversial subjects. Paul the Apostle kind of gave us a lesson in this. And Mars Hill's where all the philosophers and the brainiacs of Greece and Athens would sit there and pontificate and cerebral discussions of all kinds. And Paul was preaching in the marketplace, the Agora. And then they said, hey, you're a smart guy. You need to go up on Mars Hill and talk to the big dudes. So Paul wanders up there to the big Mars Hill and he starts a sermon and all these brainiac guys, we'll hear this guy. Let's see what this dude has to say. Sadly, only a couple people saved. Largely his sermon was rejected. The reason this is interesting to me is when I was in a secular university, Southern Oregon University, I was in a literature class and we were reading some of the greatest Greek writers. We had an assignment to read a little bit of this, a little bit of that. And we were a bunch of Homer. But one of the assignments was to read the Mars Hill sermon of Paul the Apostle. And the reason a secular college like Southern Oregon University would have us do that is because those who know Greek writing, nobody uses the Greek language like Paul the Apostle. Like Paul is like the most highest level of vocabulary, using a very academic level of Greek in his sermon to Mars Hill. It's like second to none. And what's interesting though is my professor did not believe the gospel message, nor did he believe what Paul was saying. He's just like, wow, listen to this guy speak. And that's really the result of Paul's message. See, some of you think, well, I can't share the gospel because I'm not smart. I don't have enough smartness. Guess what? Paul's smartness got him nowhere. In fact, Paul would learn a lesson from this sermon, I think, there, because eventually he gets to a place there in 1 Corinthians where he says in chapter 2, verse 1, he says, and I, brethren, when I came to you in Corinth, I came not with excellency of speech or of wisdom, declaring unto you the testimony of God, for I determined not to know anything among you save Jesus Christ and him crucified. That's King James' way of saying, you know, I've done this before. I've come with excellency of speech and fanciful words and wisdom and all that. Waste of time. But he said, I came to you at Corinth with just a simple, single-centered message on Jesus Christ and him crucified. And really, Paul's ministry got simpler and simpler as he got older and older, and it was more effective. When he started just focusing on Christ and him crucified, then suddenly people were getting saved. Because that is how people will receive Jesus Christ. We have to remember that, especially when we're talking about evangelism. I love the old Andre Crouch song, Jesus is the answer for the world today. Above him, there's no other. Jesus is the way. It's so true. Man, I hope you understand that. Well, there's one final observation here that I'd like to put in there. He went without knowing. I love his faith, a leap of faith. He went with enthusiasm. He asked the right question and he knew the answer to the question. Number 5, he was empowered by the Holy Spirit. You know, remember we have different relationships. The Holy Spirit's with you before you're saved. He's in you, but then he comes upon you. And the book of Acts is about normal dudes like Stephen, like Philip, like Peter, who the Holy Spirit came upon them. And suddenly they're doing stuff way out of their league. They're doing stuff that's way bigger than what they are able to do. And that's one of the things we see here. You might say, well, good for Philip. He's an evangelist. And he was able to see this guy saved. But see, this is where you have the same power to tap into that Philip does, the Holy Spirit. Well, Brent, how do you know Philip had the Holy Spirit? Well, there's a couple, perhaps, places. The first place I would say is verse 29, where it says, then the Spirit said unto Philip, go near and join thyself to this chariot. So Philip was in tune with the Spirit, and the Spirit was leading him. Brett, are you suggesting that the Holy Spirit will talk to you? In a way, I've never heard the Holy Spirit speak to me in a certain voice, like word-for-word voice. I've never, maybe some of you have, I haven't. The Bible kind of gives us an indication of what the Holy Spirit does. It's like in Colossians 3:15, let the peace of God rule your heart. The book of Isaiah chapter 30, the Lord says, I'll be a still small voice whispering in your ear whether to turn right or whether to turn left. It's an impression that your heart gives. You feel like a sense of peace about going this way and you have a sense of, no, I'm not going that way. And that's the way the Holy Spirit rules your heart. But if you've never had the Holy Spirit upon you, you don't know what it feels like. By the way, baptism is linked, I think, to the Holy Spirit in some way, shape, or form. Because every time somebody's baptized, something of the Spirit almost always happened in the Bible stories. Remember when Jesus was baptized, what happened? The Holy Spirit descended upon him in the form of a dove and was like right on his shoulder. Like, why did that happen? Because I think linked to baptism, the Holy Spirit is, like, that's where the Spirit might come on your life in a kind of a new and fresh way. The Holy Spirit is where you and I need to tap into that source of power. It's not by your might nor by your power, but it's by the Spirit of the Lord, saith the Lord of hosts. That's where the real power is. So when you're afraid to take that leap of faith because you don't have the right words, or you're not smart enough, or you don't know what to say, that's where you have to say, Lord, would you fill me afresh with your Holy Spirit? Give me that same power of Philip and of Peter and of Stephen. You know, we need to tap into that same power that is from the Holy Spirit. If you don't feel like you have enough, the answer is you really kind of don't. But that's where the Holy Spirit comes in. The simplicity of the gospel, keeping it simple, but also having the power of the Spirit behind you. Philip is an example of that. And I think that that's an example for you. And not just for old Pastor Brett up here talking, because I can say with absolute certainty that the Lord has used a very ordinary goofball like me to share the gospel. And I think sometimes we get used to, well, that's the pastor, so he's up there doing what he's supposed to do or whatever. But I just want to say, long before I was sitting up here on my stool or behind the pulpit, long before that, for some reason, the Lord just made me not smart enough to be afraid. When I was a kid, I would share the gospel with my friends. I'd talk about Jesus. And I saw, wow, people are hungry for Jesus. People are starving for salvation. And they want to hear the good news about Jesus Christ. And some of you maybe somehow missed that. And I would say, it's time to get on the wave. It's time to be concerned about the people that we love and know, whether they're going to heaven or going to hell. So I think we should take our challenge that the Lord gives us. Go into all the world, preach the gospel, make disciples, and baptize them. May the Lord give you maybe a new heart to just be open to sharing the good news with people. Maybe you're one who's never been saved to begin with. I know about Jesus, but what's this being saved and all this? The point is, the Bible says, in order to be saved, you must repent of your sin. This is the gospel, by the way. It's just a really easy description. We're all corrupted by sin, and the wages or the cost of sin is death. But good news, for God so loved the world, that's you and me, that he gave his only begotten son, that whoever believes in him, Jesus, will not perish, but have everlasting life. That's salvation. That's what we would call heaven, a future and a hope of heaven. And it's for the person who confesses. Romans 10:9-10. If you confess with your mouth and believe in your heart the Lord Jesus, that God raised him up from the dead, it says you will be saved.
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0: I wonder if there might be a few here even today who would say, I need to be saved. I need my sins forgiven. I'd be honored to pray a prayer of confession of faith with you right now. If that's you, right where you are, and you want to acknowledge that you want to accept Christ, we'll just pray through that with you, just right here, right where you sit. Just acknowledge that right now, and let's just pray this prayer of confession of faith. Just have this come from your heart. And the Bible says God will hear this and he'll honor this. It's nothing you do to deserve this. It's he did all the work. He died on the cross. Jesus did for your sins. So let's accept that. Let's pray. Dear Father in heaven, I believe in your son Jesus. I believe that he died on the cross for my sins and that he rose up from the grave and that I'm forgiven. Help me to walk with you. Thank you for saving me in the name of Jesus Christ. And Lord, I pray that you'd bless these people who've just confessed their faith in you. Lord, I pray that they'd know their sins are forgiven. Lord, we know we're not perfect, but we are perfectly forgiven because of the work of the cross. So would you just wrap your loving arms around them? May they know your goodness, Lord, and may they grow as they grow in faith and understand how good you are, Lord. I pray that you just bless them. Lord, help us to all let our light shine in this dark world, Lord. We know we need your son, Jesus. So give us a boldness, Lord, to present the gospel wherever we can. So we commit this to you and pray your blessing now in Jesus' name. Amen.
1: 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Well, we're so glad you joined us today. Next time, Pastor Brett will continue another verse-by-verse study looking at the Acts of the Apostles. 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
2: 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Here's an exercise that can be encouraging, joyous, whether you're in a great place right now and you want to be filled with joy, or maybe you're down and you just want to get back to, I don't see what's next. Daniel, think of a time when you remember God at work in your life. Something that you can look back on and say, I am thankful for this. This was going on, and you came through. Because I think that does something powerful. It encourages us when we're down. It reminds us that there have been other times. Or maybe if you just want to experience the joy and the celebration of saying, God, thank you. For me personally, it was during COVID. It was a very lonely season. I wasn't in a great place mentally because of it. And I felt like, is this ever going to end, God? Where are you? And as I sit here talking to you now, I don't feel that way. And that's my testimony. That's what I'm grateful for. So whatever that is for you, just think about it. And then thank God for it.
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5: Hannah Harper. 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
10: The devil wants to destroy your life. 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The enemy, the adversary, your devil, roams around like a roaring lion, seeking whom he may what? 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Allow the Lord to give you victory. 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
9: This time here is so short. And then the exhortation that goes out to us, be diligent, be watchful.

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1: If you can open up to Revelation chapter 16, verse 12, Revelation 16, 12. So we're going to spend some time, we're going to hopefully look at verses 12 to 16, so Revelation 16, verses 12 to 16, and then we're going to have a time of communion, remembering what Christ did for us at the cross. This is going to be a lot of Bible prophecy here tonight, a lot of stuff that's going on. We're going to, you know, look at some news and some things that are happening around the world, so we've got a lot to cover. So the title of the message is Armageddon, the Battle. Armageddon, the Battle. So, you know, as you think of the Bible, throughout the Bible, you read about fights, you read about battles. And so constantly there's battles, starting off in Genesis chapter 4, as you think of Cain and Abel, how there Cain killed his brother Abel, and there was a battle that started then because of jealousy. And so we think of the battles, and then we think about what's going on now there in the Middle East. 10,000, I read this morning, 10,000 troops are over there at the Strait of Hormuz there. They've got 10,000 of our American troops are there right now, so we need to pray for them. Matter of fact, let's do that right now. Lord, we lift up these 10,000. We lift up our troops, Lord, around the world. And Lord, as we talk about battles, as we talk about fights and wars, Lord, we realize the Battle of Armageddon will take place, but we pray for safety right now for our troops, Lord, that you would protect these men, these women. And Lord, we know many of them love you. And so we thank you that according to your word, you give your angels charge over your children. So Lord, just encamp around them, protect them from harm and evil, we pray. In Jesus' name, amen. Amen. So the Battle of Armageddon, this is the last battle that will take place before the millennial kingdoms. This is the battle of all battles. And this is going to be, you know, great carnage. It's going to be great destruction. And thank God, you and I will not be there if you're a believer in Jesus Christ. We will be taken up in the rapture before this time of tribulation takes place. We've been looking at that. So we're going to be taken up in the air. But the final battle, this Battle of Armageddon, is going to take place. And it's going to be, we're going to look at some details about this battle and, you know, what's going to happen during this time and all these things. I looked up just recently about how many battles are taking place or conflicts around the world today. Do you know there's 200 current conflicts going on right now around the world? 200. And according to what I read, it says this number represents the highest count of conflicts since World War II. And so there's a lot of, you know, battles right now taking place all around the world. I didn't realize there was 200. So there's 200 battles. So as I was putting this together and I was outside in my home and I was looking up, I heard all this, these crows were making a lot of noise. And so I'm trying to figure out, there's a bunch of them and I was watching. Well, there was a hawk that was there and trying to, you know, stay in their territory. So there's like 10 of them just kind of attacking this hawk. And then the hawk would fly and they would try to come up against it and fight against it. And so the hawk could probably take on any one of them one-on-one, but 10 of them he couldn't handle. So they were just pushing him away and he'd come back, they'd push him away. And I'm watching this is going on for a long time. Then all of a sudden I saw this seagull come by. And I'm like, this white, it was like, here I am to save the day. And this white seagull comes by and the blackbirds, the crows, they were afraid and they scared. They were hiding in the trees. And I'm like, wow, I'm studying battles and I'm watching a battle right now take place. So even in the animal kingdom with birds, and there's battles, there's, you know, the protection of their territory. They're very territorial and all. You've ever seen a hummingbird? I've talked about this before, how they protect their territory. How many have seen that before? Hummingbirds protect, all of you guys, yeah. It's like, this is mine. And we see battles taking place. And so the battles, the end time battle, the Battle of Armageddon, there's a lot of detail here that we're going to look at and we're going to talk about. But it's going to take place. One thing before we jump into the verse here, to let you know that nothing we can do could stop that battle. It's going to happen. You can't stop it. It's going to take place. You know, you can pray as much as you want. You can do whatever you want. It is written. This battle will take place. So you can't stop it, but you can escape it through Jesus Christ. And you and I as believers will escape this battle. We won't be a part of that battle. We're going to be the ones coming back at the end of the battle. You know that, right? On white horses. We're not going to fight. Jesus is going to smite the nations. And so that's what's going to happen. So that's a little introduction to what we're going to read. So let's just dive right in. Verse 12. It says, then the sixth angel poured out his bowl on the great river, can we say it out loud? Euphrates. And its waters was dried up so that the way of the kings of the east might be prepared. So we're looking at this, the Battle of Armageddon. It's part of the sixth bowl judgment. So as we read here, the Euphrates River is going to be dried up. It'll be supernatural with the pouring out of the sixth bowl judgment. So it's going to dry up. But you guys probably know this already, but you know it's already starting to dry up a lot. So this is back in September. It says, talking about how it's in dire straits. The Euphrates River is drying up and the waters are scarcity. And so you look at that. Also, there's a Google Earth map or looking down from a satellite. Look at this. This is like a before and after. It is drying up severely. So this is fulfilling prophecy today, what's happening. It is drying up. But I believe the rest of this little bit that needs to be dried up will instantly, through this pouring out of this bowl, it's going to be dried up that these kings can come across. So the Euphrates River, here's a map that shows it. It's a natural barrier separating the east and the west. So it's 1,800 miles long, 3,600 feet wide. It's only 36 feet deep. So that's going to be dried up. But the first place that we see the Euphrates River is there in the Garden of Eden. So right back in Genesis chapter 2, we see this where it's mentioned, this river Euphrates. There's four rivers that are mentioned. So think of this, where the first sin took place in this area, right there near the Euphrates in the garden. So the first birth took place. All these firsts that took place, first marriage took place right there in this area. So right at the beginning, all these things that happened right at the beginning, and it's gonna, this place right here is gonna be very significant in the end times. So as we're looking at, this with the end time prophecy that it's gonna dry up for these kings to go across. So let's look at that. So kings, if you're a note taker, kings of the east, it literally means the kings of the rising sun, meaning anything east of the Euphrates River. So if you look at a map, on the east side, you see China, India, you see North and South Korea. North Korea is friendly, aren't they? No. And you have Japan. And so notice it says the kings of the east. So if you look at the text, it says kings, not just one. So you have these kings coming together. But my question is, why are they going to cross the Euphrates? Who are they going to attack? Do you ever think of this, kind of think through, what does the scripture say? Why are they going to cross? Who are they going to come against? So you have some that speculate, they suggest that they're going to attack and come against the Antichrist with their armies. And the reason why they say that is because they're in Daniel chapter 11. It says, but news from the east and from the north shall trouble him. That's the Antichrist. Therefore, he shall go out with great fury and destroy and annihilate many. So some put this there in eschatology. They say, so because this is the Antichrist. So possibly that's one of the things that they're going to do. But we know for a fact, listen to this. This is so important. The main thing that they're going to cross over to do is to attack Israel. So they're going to attack what? Israel's going to be the main thing. And not only them, we're going to look at the rest of this text. Not only the kings from the east are going to want to attack Israel, the whole world are going to come and attack who? Israel. Oh, we're going to look at this. This is so, we are living in very, I believe, prophetic times right now. So Zechariah's prophecy says, for I will gather how many nations? All the nations to battle against what? Jerusalem. The cities shall be taken, the house rifled, and the women ravished. Half the city shall go into captivity, but the remnant of the people shall not be cut off from the city. Then, why do we know it fits perfectly for this battle? This we're going to see here. Then the Lord will go forth and fight against those nations. What? The nations that are coming against Israel. God himself will fight, right? As he fights in the day of battle, and in that day his feet shall stand on where? The Mount of Olives. When is that happening, church? The second coming of Jesus Christ, right? So it fits perfectly. This does fit. You'll see. Which faces Jerusalem on the east, and the Mount of Olives shall do what? It's going to split in two. When Jesus Christ comes back, the Mount of Olives are going to split in two, and then the water is going to start flowing. There's water's going to go down into the Dead Sea during that time, and the Dead Sea is not going to be dead anymore. So we know this fits perfectly, and it'll kind of come more into focus as we move on. So ultimately, though, check it out. The bait is going to be Israel, for sure. But actually, they're being set up to be destroyed. Because what? Because they're going to fight Jesus. Remember that? So they're going to go to this Battle of Armageddon. They're all going to gather together. The biggest thing is on their mind is destroy Israel, destroy the Jewish people, wipe them out, annihilate them. And we'll look at other scriptures that back this up. They're going to want to take out Israel completely, right? But ultimately, what's going to happen, that's when Jesus Christ, listen, comes back, and he destroys them, right? That's what we're told in Revelation 19:19. So they think they're coming out to destroy and take out Israel, but actually they're going to be put in a trap, and they're going to go to the Battle of Armageddon. We're going to look at exactly where it's at. And Jesus Christ is going to show up, and they're going to take all their weaponry and what? Point it at him. How do you think that's going to work? Well, we can read it. And I saw the beast, the Antichrist, the kings of the earth, and their armies gathered together to make war against him who sat on the horse and against his army. Who's his army? That's us. And we're going to have, we're going to have glorified bodies at that time. You guys realize that? So there's going to be, they're going to shoot at us. We're like, really? Bing, bing, bing, bing, bing. Why? Well, you know why I say that for sure? We can't die. Once we have our glorified bodies, we will never die. So they'll be shooting. We're like, bing, bing, bing, bing. We're like, really? And then we're like, you know what's going to happen? Jesus is going to wipe them out, these evil people that are against God, that are there against, and listen, against God and against who again? Israel. Against God, against Israel. We'll look at more of that in a little bit. Then the beast was captured, and with him the false prophet, who worked signs in his presence, by which he deceived those who received the mark of the beast and those who worshipped his image. These two were cast alive into the lake of fire, with brimstone. And the rest were killed with the sword which proceeded from the mouth of him who sat on the horse. Who is that, church? Jesus. And all the birds, we're talking about birds, were filled with their flesh. So don't lose this. The waters are dried up. We know part of the armies that are come, part of the kings are going to come from the east to this battle of Armageddon, but it's not all that's going to happen. Let's look. And I saw three unclean spirits like frogs coming out of the mouth of the, can we say it out loud? Dragon. Out of the mouth of the beast and out of the mouth of the false prophet. You guys probably know this already. The dragon is Satan. The beast is the Antichrist, right? This charismatic world leader, political leader. He's going to head up a one-world government, which will take place. And then you have the false prophet. There's going to be a one-world religion that's going to take place during that time. And he will, you know, head up the one-world religion. He'll be used mightily to cause people to take the mark and to worship the beast and to worship his image. So you see these three. Now, do we see signs of this stuff happening? See, this is the end times. This is before this is going to happen. I mean, after the rapture, so at the end time. Do we see signs of this? Guys, did you guys read this already? Erdogan is now threatening to what, Israel? It's Turkey. The battle that's going to take place, the Ezekiel 38 battle, it's getting closer and closer and closer. The pieces of that puzzle are all coming together, right? So Erdogan, so this is like Ezekiel 38 stuff. They're going to gather. So, you know, there's other things in the news that Erdogan with Putin, they're condemning the attack on Iran. So they're definitely in alliance right now, the two. They're lining themselves together. So that's some indication. And then, did you see this? How about this? As we talk about one world religion, check it out. You can't make this stuff up. Iran's radical Muslim president praises the Pope for attacking Trump. He says, glory by Allah, as the radical Islam and the far left Vatican team up against America first. Why do I show this? Because when we're raptured out, when we're taken up out of the way, the real church, the church of the living God, right? So you can already see the formation of the ones that have just religion and not Christ as a relationship. They're going to start gathering together. And we're seeing signs of that already, just they're gathering together. How about this? Have you guys been looking at this at all? The Shroud of Turin? Did you see this headline? How many saw this headline? Can you raise your hand if you saw this headline? So not too many. Okay. So check it out. There's a lot of controversy with this, and I'm not saying that. At first when I saw it, I said, it's impossible. That's not it. Why? Well, Scripture tells us that there's two. Remember we looked at on Resurrection Sunday. There's two. There's the cloth that he was wrapped in, but then there was the cloth over his head. So there was two. This is only one. So I was like, this is impossible. But then I started thinking some more because of this. I'm thinking, not that I believe this, but we don't know. But then I'm thinking, well, it could be possible they had the one head thing just over his head, and the rest went over the top of his head and the whole body. Possibly. I don't know. But look, scientists say breakthrough light experiment proves Jesus' resurrection, and it says we don't have the power on earth to do what this did. So I'll read this to you. It says, their results suggest, the study, that an intense, short-lived burst, this burst of light, could create surface-level discoloration similar to that seen on the shroud. However, researchers acknowledge that the scale required would be far beyond current technological capabilities. They're saying all of our capabilities we have today, we couldn't make this happen. They're saying this, the light that passed through this shroud, there's like they've done experiments on it. They said, we don't have our laser technology, the strongest technology we have to go through that, will not do this. This is secular world saying, this could prove the resurrection of Jesus Christ. I'm like, what? So if it's real or not real, but my point is this in headlines today, is this is going out, is where Jesus Christ, the name of Jesus is getting out. People are seeing that, oh, there might be something about this. So, something for you guys to think about, okay? Do you guys know Daniel 9:27? That there will be a 7-year peace treaty that will take place for Israel? So interesting stuff taking place today. When I think of this evil that's going to happen in that day, I think of how we're told Jesus said in John 10:10. It says the thief, talking about the devil, does not come except to do what? Steal and to kill and to destroy. But what does Jesus say? I have come that you may have life and that you may have it more abundantly. Oh, that's what God wants for every one of us. The abundance of life that he has for each one of us. Only Jesus can give that. Trust me, the devil wants to destroy your life. Do you know that? He wants to kill. He wants to destroy. It's so sad. Just this past Sunday, you know, we prayed with somebody that her brother killed himself, a young man, and just suicide. And you hear this constantly. These young kids are killing themselves. This is demonic. This is evil. That's what Satan does. He's a destroyer. He wants to destroy lives. And so the opposite is, that's not our Jesus. He has come to give you life and that more abundantly. Amen? Okay, so let's move on. Verse 14. For they are spirits of, can we say that out loud? Demons. This is demonic. Performing signs which go out to the kings of the earth and the whole world to gather them to the battle of that great day of God Almighty. These demons go out. And what they're going to do, this is so important because today we see, I believe we're seeing part of this prophecy taking place. Why do I say that? Because what these demons are going to do, they're going to go across, not just to the kings, but to the whole world, telling people, go destroy Israel. They're the enemy. They're evil. Kill Israel. Kill the Jews. Are you guys following me? So that's what's going to take place. These demons are going to go out into people's minds, and somehow they're all going to be, it's going to affect the whole world. And I believe we're seeing parts of that today. So the voice is going to go out for what? To gather them to this battle. But it's a trap. You understand that? I believe Satan, he knows, obviously, he knows eschatology. He knows that this trap is there. He knows that Jesus is going to come back. But I believe what he's doing, he wants to take as many with him as he can. And so these demonic voices are going to go out, destroy Israel. They're the enemy. Do you guys hear that today? Well, do we hear that today? Well, what about Candace Owens? She says, there will never be peace in the world while Israel exists. Right? Let me read this. Candace Owens says, there will never be peace in the world while Israel exists. She has made it clear. She sees Israel as satanic, demonic, and as a country she believes is controlling Washington and the White House. How about Tucker? Tucker Carlson accuses Christian Zionists of heresy. How many here are Christian Zionists? I'm going to raise my hand. I'm a Christian Zionist. Why? Jesus Christ is going to come back and rule and reign on Mount Zion. I'm a Zionist. Why? Jesus Christ is a Zionist. So we have to realize that. But he's saying it's a heresy. But listen what else he said. He says, I dislike them more than anybody. That's me. Oh, well. But what I'm saying is that they listen. Please understand, I hope that this part you get. The voices, these demonic voices are going to go out, and they're going to go out, and go out. When the church is out of the way, when our voice is silent because we're taken up in the rapture, we're not going to be there to shed light on with truth and say, no, no, we're going to be gone. But the voices, listen, they're already going out. Oh, you want to have some more proof? Oh, what about this? 60% of Americans, this is a new poll, just came out Friday. 60% of Americans harbor unfavorable views towards who? We're their closest ally. Are we not? But yet 60% of this new poll is saying that they don't see him favorably. So the voice is going out. Israel's the trouble. Israel's the terrible one. The Jewish people are wicked. They're evil. And they're going to be gathered. And when we are out of the way, these demons are going to go out. They're going to actually like... I'm telling you, that's what's going to happen. They're going to be demonically influenced to go down to the battle of Armageddon. They're going to think that they're going to destroy Israel. But actually... they're going to their own destruction. How about this? Did you guys see this? How about Prince William says, all faiths can learn from Islam. How about King Charles? We must embrace the sacred learnings of the wisdom of Islam. I'm telling you, this is the recipe that's going out. These are world leaders. Their voice is already going out, guys. Do we understand this? We're seeing the voice is out. It's loud and clear. It's trying to deceive. And if you know your scripture, you know this is demonic. And we have to know that it's the church, that this is evil. And people will tell you no, and they'll argue their so-called Christians, replacement theology, will say, no, no, no, we've replaced Israel. Guys, we have to understand, it's demonic. I hope tonight, please, I hope this proves to you that this is all demonic. So let's go on, let's see what else takes place. So did you guys see this? King Charles sparks backlash from UK Christians by not delivering an Easter message this year. Instead of an Easter message for Ramadan, he said, bless you guys and have a happy Ramadan. Great scripture that goes with all this. Please follow me with this because you guys need to know these scriptures. Why? Because there's a lot of people out there that are all around us that they think that Israel is the problem. So please take note of this. Zechariah 12:9 says, and it shall be in that day that I will seek to destroy all the nations that come against who? God's going to destroy nations that come against Jerusalem, Israel, the Jewish people. Whose side do you think God's on? Israel's side. This is last time. This is end time prophecy. This has not taken place yet. And then goes on. Listen to this. And I will pour out, listen, on the house of David and on the inhabitants of where? Jerusalem, Zechariah 12:10. The spirit of what? Grace. Can I remind you what grace is? Unmerited, undeserved, unearned. Favor. God has not abandoned his people. He says, first I'm going to destroy all those enemies that are against my people, and then I'm going to pour out my grace and supplication on each of them. Grace and supplication. Then they will look on me whom they have pierced. The Jewish people. Yes, they will mourn for him as one who mourns for his only son and grieves for him as one who grieves for a firstborn. How about this one? Zechariah 14:12. And this shall be the plague with which the Lord will strike how many nations? All the people, nations, who fought against who? Their flesh. Listen to this. Their flesh shall dissolve while they stand on their feet. Their eyes will dissolve in their sockets. And their tongues shall be dissolved in their mouths. I always thought this was nuclear destruction. But now that I read it and I look at this in context, it looks like when Christ comes back to destroy all the nations that came against Israel as they're gathered together, the Battle of Armageddon, he's going to zap them with the sword of his mouth. And they're going to dissolve. Their eyes are going to dissolve. Their tongues inside of their mouths. Because they were led by the demons, not by Jesus Christ. Hi, this is Pastor Joe, and I'd like to take a moment to personally invite you to one of our three services here at Calvary Chapel of the Harbor in Huntington Beach. Our service times are 9 a.m., 10:45 a.m., and 12:30 p.m. Please come and say hi after the service. I would love to meet you. 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God bless you.
0: You've been listening to Glory to Glory with Pastor Joe Pettick, an outreach of Calvary Chapel of the Harbor. Our new location is at 4121 Warner Avenue in Huntington Beach at the beautiful Huntington Harbor Marina. 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

0: You've been listening to Glory to Glory, a pre-recorded program sponsored by Calvary Chapel of the Harbor here on 99.5 KKLA. I had a moment here in the studio where I said, wait a minute. Oh, yeah. You ever have that? I had it because I was at first thinking about how maybe it's in the broad context of the city that I live in, or online, things that I see online, or just sort of the spirit of the day when it comes to just how people interact with each other and just how it feels and how it might not be pleasant or loving. And I was just kind of sitting back and saying, man, that's kind of messed up. And then I had the thought, you could change that, Daniel. You might not be able to change everything, but when you interact with people, you can shine a light and say, not because of me, but because of Christ in me, let me show kindness. Let me show you the love of Christ and change the atmosphere a little bit. It's funny how I kind of forgot that. Sometimes I just need to be reminded sitting here. So if I was reminded, then I thought maybe someone else would want to hear that. Hey, that's the start of it. It's just like that.
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2: 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And out of that great relationship with the Lord, I am able to affect the lives of others positively.
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3: I'm Donna Rush with SoCal's Morning Rush. Our Thankful Thursday church and pastor, they know what it means to live by faith. Senior pastor Robert Shank of Light of the Valley Calvary Chapel in Van Nuys shares how during the height of COVID in 2020, the place where the church was meeting more than doubled their rent. So
4: we felt the Lord was calling us to venture out. 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We met at a park and wondering, where's the Lord going to take us? And then the last thing that we did as a church was we dropped off the U-Haul truck here. And then I saw a sign that said, for lease, after we put all our stuff in storage, and we're literally walking by faith.
3: 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You can do that at kkla.com.
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8: 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And chapter 4, God is the amazing God who is ruler on high. Nebuchadnezzar boasted that he was ruler, but yet he developed a strange sickness that medical profession calls lycanthropic insanity. 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
11: Psalm 84, verse 10. For a day in your courts is better than a thousand. I would rather be a doorkeeper in the house of my God than dwell in the tents of wickedness. The psalmist says, you know, Lord, just one day in your house is better than a thousand elsewhere. I'd rather just be a doorkeeper with you. I'd rather be something insignificant in your presence than anywhere else. And that's the heart that this woman expresses. Jesus, just a crumb. Any goodness from you is enough for me, because it's your goodness that I need. It's your presence. It's your blessing. It's your help.
10: It's hard to even conceptualize the glory that we'll experience when we reach heaven. We'll see Jesus face to face, no longer inhibited by sin and the brokenness of this world. What could be better than that? The one who spoke the cosmos into being will embrace us, and we'll experience indescribable freedom and peace. Today, Pastor Richard will tell us the story of a woman who publicly recognized the majesty of Jesus. Let's follow her example. Now here's Pastor Richard in the book of Matthew chapter 15 as he continues his message, Great Faith.

some of the greatest trials and some of the greatest troubles are where the greatest faith is birthed and rise up in our life. I've seen this even in my own life. I've seen this in ministry. How many times I've seen when crisis comes to a family, families come to the Lord. They turn to the Lord. Oftentimes they turn to the Lord out of that trial, out of that desperation. Prayed with many people, new to the faith, new in fellowship. What's going on? We had trouble at home. We have trouble with a teenager. We have an issue, you know, financially. Our marriage is in crisis. We're crying out to God. We're here. We're turning to the Lord. We don't know what else to do. We just know that we need help. We know that we need God. And that's kind of the place this woman is in. In this deep trouble, she turns to the Lord, and her faith, Jesus will commend as great. But Jesus is going to help her develop this faith in this encounter. And we see that her faith has to persevere a little bit, doesn't it? It's not like Jesus just instantly answers her prayer. He kind of draws her out in faith. In fact, it seems like Jesus tries to put her off a little bit, right? He knew her need. He already knew that he was going to bless her.

0: 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You don't need a choir. You just need to turn your heart to Air One.
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2: Occupied. Or is it because God is working something of deeper faith into your heart and into your life? It's not uncommon, believers, to have heaven go silent in some seasons of your life. You hear the psalmist, "How long, Lord? How long will I be waiting for you to remedy this? How long until you break through, God?" And there are times when God delays. There are times when God is silent. But I believe those are not times when God is absent. I believe that He's very present. I believe that He's very specifically developing and growing and maturing your faith. He's drawing you into a deeper walk and relationship with Him. The Bible says that God is a very present help in time of need. The Bible says that your Heavenly Father knows what you have need of even before you ask it. The Bible says that He knows even the number of hairs upon your head. He is intimately acquainted with you. He loves you. He cares for you. He is sovereignly watching over every aspect of your life. So when there is silence, let it not be in your mind that somehow God doesn't care. Rather, understand that it is God who deeply cares that is drawing me into a deeper place of faith and trust and dependence and prayer life and maturity and all that He is looking to grow and work in us. Silence tests our faith. It tests us to trust Him. It tests us to wait for Him. How many of you know that His timing is not always our timing? In fact, have you noticed that that is almost always the case? His timing is never really your timing or my timing. But God has a purpose even in His timing, even in when He answers prayer, even when He works, is wisely and sovereignly directed by a loving God. And there are some things that you and I think, oh, we need it now. But if God were to move now, you would miss the blessing of what is coming if you can wait. And God orchestrating these affairs of our life, and even in this woman, played out right here with this woman kind of on Him. She's trying to get Him to respond, but He's purposefully delaying. He's purposefully going silent. And the disciples, it becomes a nuisance to them. You know, the spiritual-minded disciples, "Send her away. She's bothering us. Jesus, do something with this woman. Tell her, you know, you're not healing today. Or just heal her daughter. Do whatever she needs so she'll just quit bothering us." It's like a nuisance to them. Ever been around some Christians that's like, make you feel like you're just a nuisance here? Why are you, you know, you got to press through sometimes even the lack of faith of other believers. Sometimes you have to press through and find Jesus. Some people get discouraged because they don't see in Christians the things that they want to see for encouragement, and then they become discouraged with Christ. And I think that would have been the woman's case here. If she would have just looked, you know, paid attention to these disciples, she would have thought, man, what a group he's with. You know, if these are his disciples, if these are the ones he's trained, then there's no help for me here. But she doesn't really allow them to distract her. And listen, that's part of great faith. Sometimes your faith has to press through what everybody else is saying, what everybody else is doing or not doing. You can get derailed if you get too focused on the spirituality of others. You can become discouraged. You can feel like, wow, you know, if that's Christianity, if that's someone who's supposed to care about, you can get your eyes off of the Lord and we get our eyes on one another. And her faith has to overcome this. Her faith has to overcome even the disciples trying to kind of push her away like a nuisance. It's a faith that has to persevere, and Jesus is drawing it out. He answers his disciples, not even directly to her, but he says it loud enough for her to overhear. He answered and said to his disciples, the disciples said, "Come on, Jesus, get rid of this gal." And he said, "But I was not sent except to the lost sheep of the house of Israel." Jesus is letting this woman know. He's speaking.

0: to the disciples, my ministry as Savior, Messiah, is first to the nation of Israel. We are up here in Gentile territory. I've not come yet to minister the gospel in this region. I'm first to minister to the Jews. God's ultimate plan was through the Jews to the world. But first, in terms of priority, to the Jews. That was God's plan. So Jesus says that, and she hears that. And what does she do? Does she walk away? Oh, that's just bad timing. Okay, well, I'll catch you after the resurrection, you know, when the gospel comes my way. No, she doesn't stop there. Again, great faith perseveres. It presses in. It draws her into worship. Verse 25, then she came and worshiped him, saying, Lord, help me. She was not put off by this. She was not willing to accept that this Jesus would not help her if she would but press on him in faith. There's a certain determination, and I believe that Jesus is intentionally drawing this woman into this place of understanding. She comes humbly. She comes in worship. She comes simple but sincere. Lord, help me. And sometimes after everything's been said and after everything's been prayed, that's just all you can do. Lord, just help me. Lord, I just need help. I know I've prayed that prayer before many times. Maybe you can relate to that. Maybe that's a prayer you just need to pray. Maybe heaven's silent for you. Maybe there's discouragements. Maybe you're wondering if this is even what Jesus has for you. Maybe the timing's wrong. Maybe it's not his will. You're confused. But you can always come to the feet of Jesus and bow your heart in worship and simply say, Lord, help me. I don't know, Lord. I'm not sure. I don't understand, but I know this. I need you to be merciful to me. I'm asking you to help me. And I believe that God is actually sometimes looking for that prayer. Not coming in with all the details of requests, not coming in with all the strategy on how you would like him to fulfill it. Just, Lord, I just need your help. I'm desperate, Lord. Just help me. And the Lord does meet her, but not yet. He draws her out. Now he turns to her directly. And he says, it is not good to take the children's bread and throw it to the little dogs. I don't believe the Lord is trying to insult the woman here by calling her a little dog. This phrase, little dogs, it's an affectionate term, like your beloved pet. Jesus is saying, listen, I have a priority in ministry. I've come first to minister to the Jewish nation. And it wouldn't be a good parent to, you know, not feed the children, but instead feed the pets first. You feed the children first. You take care of the family.
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0: Jesus is letting this woman know, look, I have a certain mission. I have a certain prophetic calling. I have a certain priority. The gospel will come to the Gentiles, but the gospel first is coming to the nation of Israel. And she responds, yes, Lord, yet even the little dogs eat the crumbs which fall from their master's table. And I think this is what Jesus was after all along. There it is. There's great faith. You've come from just a cry of faith, a desperate cry for help, to great faith. You can believe that a God, even out of time for you as a Gentile, even not your season yet, even not, you know, what I've come specifically to do, yet you still believe that there is goodness available for you through the ministry of Jesus Christ. That is great faith. She acknowledges Jesus' mission. She doesn't argue with him. She doesn't say, well, that's not fair. Well, how come? Why are the Jews first? Why not? She doesn't go into that. Yes, Lord, I do understand who you are. I do understand why you've come. I understand that there is an order and a timing to your work. I respect that. Yet, even the little dogs eat the crumbs which fall from their master's table. Still, I believe, God, there is good that you have for me. Still, I believe, God, that you can bless me and help me. My faith believes that you are a rewarder of those who diligently seek you. Jew, Gentile, male, female, it doesn't matter. I believe that you are a good God and that even crumbs from your table, even something outside your primary initial ministry on earth as God in the flesh, I still believe that there is something good that you would have for me, and even the crumbs are good. You remember the psalmist, Psalm 84, verse 10, "For a day in your courts is better than a thousand. I would rather be a doorkeeper in the house of my God than dwell in the tents of wickedness." The psalmist says, you know, Lord, just one day in your house is better than a thousand elsewhere. I'd rather just be a doorkeeper with you. I'd rather be something insignificant in your presence than anywhere else. And that's the heart that this woman expresses. Jesus, just a crumb. Any goodness from you is enough for me, because it's your goodness that I need. It's your presence. It's your blessing. It's your help. And I believe that's the heart of faith. When you know deep down, nothing else will do. No one else will do. I have to have you. I have to have your work. I have to have your touch. I have to have your purpose, your grace, your power in my life. I can't be satisfied with anything less than something from your table, Lord, and even a crumb from your table. And again, this is not Jesus unwilling to bless. This is Jesus drawing her faith into the deeper blessing that he has for her. Oh, woman, great is your faith. Let it be to you as you desire. And her daughter was healed that very hour. That's what Jesus was after, the great faith. He saw in this woman something better than just your average cry for help. He saw in this woman a faith that would persist, that would pursue, that would lay hold of him. Oh, woman, great is your faith. As I mentioned, all the Gospels, there's only a couple places where Jesus himself commends faith. And yet that's what he wants. That's what he's looking for. He's looking for faith. Without faith, it's impossible to please him. The book of Hebrews says those that exemplified faith, God was proud to be called their father. He was proud to be their God for the people that came to him in faith. Jesus was trying to bring this woman to a place of rare exception. Woman, great is your faith. With the disciples, so often, guys, where's your faith? To this woman, great is your faith. It was born in her trial. It was born in desperation, but she persevered, and she knew deep down that this Jesus is good. This Jesus has something good for me. There's mercy here. There's help here. And he's got the only help that will save my situation. And I believe that's a place of great faith. When you recognize that Jesus is what you need. You need his mercy. You need his help in your life. Sometimes we try everything, don't we? We try everything but Jesus. Right? We even say it sometimes. Well, all we can do now is what? Pray. We've explored all the real possible solutions, and now all we're left with is this measly old thing called prayer. And yet Jesus said, how great is your faith. Listen, it's important to understand this woman did not talk Jesus into doing something against God's will. Her faith persevered and opened up God's will. Jesus grew her faith into this blessing that he had already ordained. As you read on in this passage, he soon leaves. He's not up in this area very long. He never returns. There's no other recorded work. It almost seems like he came there for her. It almost seems that he went to that region because he knew there was a woman who was in desperate need of mercy and help for her daughter, and that there was faith beginning to bloom. There was a seed of faith beginning, a kernel of faith beginning to come up in her heart, and this little exchange changed her life forever. Sometimes it's easier for us to have faith for others. I believe God has something good for you, but it's hard for us to really believe that, God, you have something good for me. This woman knew, God, there's blessing here. I've got to hold on. I've got to obtain it through my faith. I said it earlier, I read it again, without faith it's impossible to please him, for he who comes to God must believe that he is and that he is a rewarder of those who diligently seek him. I'm going to close here in a moment. I want to just give you a quick testimony of a woman who attends our fellowship. This is years back. She was a single mother, son and a daughter, young kids, trying to make it on her own. She wasn't a believer. A friend invited her to church. She came to our church and just, you know, noticed something that was attractive to her. There was love there. The people seemed to be, you know, sincere and open-hearted. And so she was drawn to this idea of Christianity. She was beginning to have her heart opened up to faith, but she was struggling, trying to make it. And you know, single moms have a hard road. And there was a lot of drama and background, and she was in a desperate situation. But this friend of her encouraged her to go to the Harvest Crusade. Just go, check it out. And her testimony, she wanted to go, but everything was against her to go. It was just this horrible situation with her schedule, her vehicle, getting the kids together, but she was just determined to go. I'm going to this Harvest Crusade. She didn't even know what it was or what to expect, but she just was desperate for something. And so she gets the kids down there. They get there late. It's one of the big nights down there at Anaheim Stadium. You can't even sit. You know, she says we sat up in some tucked away back in the corner. We couldn't even see it. We didn't even have a direct sight line to the stage, but we had this little monitor that we could see Greg Laurie up there preaching the gospel, me and my two little ones with me. And she said, this is her testimony, she said, Pastor, the Spirit of God fell on us in that little back corner of that stadium when we heard the gospel. My heart was melted. Both of my kids, with tears running down our faces, we made our way to the field and we received Jesus Christ as our Savior. And what a blessing that began in her life, in her family. That friend of hers that encouraged her to go to the Harvest Crusade became her fiancé. I had the blessing here not too long ago to officiate their wedding. And now you just see this beautiful work of God's grace and God's mercy and God's saving power in her life. Many of you would know them. I won't mention them, just don't want to embarrass anybody. But that kind of desperate faith that, you know, I've got to get to Jesus. I know that there's good there. I know there's something for me with him. I know that there's mercy available if I can lay hold of him in faith. You know, the Lord is not holding out. The Lord is not reluctant to bless you. God has goodness prepared for you. God has good things. He works all things together for good. He is a good, good Father. And God wants to bless. God wants to work in your life. It may be that you're desperate, that God is asking you to rise up in faith and come and lay hold of Jesus and what he has for you. Maybe you're a believer and heaven seems silent to you right now. And you're wondering, like the psalmist, how long, Lord? How long will this situation remain before I have answer? I want you to be encouraged tonight. Heaven may be silent, but it won't be silent forever. It may be that Jesus is drawing you into a deeper response of faith.
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1: There are a lot of different ways that we can kind of find joy and enjoyment in the little things in life. And one way that I started a few years ago to do that is to just put on fun socks. So instead of just the normal socks that I used to own, I kind of slowly replaced them all with fun socks. So every time I go to my sock drawer, I have a variety, a collection of just fun socks to choose from. Like today, these are the Joe Cool Snoopy socks. So Snoopy's wearing sunglasses, wearing a sweater. And I didn't realize I was wearing them until right now. So that's kind of fun. So I went to the mall recently, did not have a plan on buying anything. I was just going to walk around. And I went in a store, and they had socks on clearance. So I got 4 pairs of socks. There's some St. Patrick's Day socks I'm just going to put away until it's time. There's some other fun socks. I forgot what they are, but they'll be fun whenever I wear them. But there was just one problem. They were out of normal size bags. And they said, do you want a giant bag? And I said, well, I don't want to just carry the socks around with me. So I had to walk around the mall with just a giant full-size shopping bag. And if you looked inside, there were just 4 socks over in the corner. And now I have this giant bag, and I don't know what to do with it.
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5: 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If you're not guilty, you shouldn't have nothing to worry about. 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
7: Foundations of Freedom, a look at America's founding principles and the leaders who shaped our nation.
8: Most Americans think of Abraham Lincoln and they think of the Civil War or the Emancipation. But in 1862, he signed another hugely significant piece of legislation, the Homestead Act. It offered eligible Americans up to 160 acres of land, not as a prize for the powerful, but as an opportunity for ordinary families willing to live on it, work it, and build something lasting. Why did it matter? Because Lincoln understood that freedom was not merely the absence of tyranny. Rather, freedom required responsibility, labor, stewardship, and moral courage. A free people must be given room to build, but they also must be willing to cultivate what they have been given. That still matters today. Liberty without responsibility decays. Opportunity without character collapses. Lincoln's lesson is clear. A nation stays free when its people remain willing to work, build, and steward freedom under God.
9: 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Deception. Deception in conversation. 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Deception in the news. 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More than ever, you and I need to know what the truth is, and living a life through a biblical worldview lens, that is, knowing your Bible, will absolutely unpack the deception around your life. 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
11: Hello and welcome as we lift up Jesus with Pastor Dudley Rutherford. I'm Kyle Welch. It is recorded in the book of John that Jesus once said, "If he is lifted up, he will draw all people unto himself." Christ's death, resurrection, and ascension are all linked to this glorious exaltation, and it is a call made to the entire world. No class, social status, race, or gender is excluded from this declaration. That is why we lift up the name of Jesus on this program every day. Our teaching pastor is Dudley Rutherford, and we join him right now with today's message.
12: So today, I'm going to speak to you on this subject called standing together. We live in what's called the United States of America. But we have become the divided states of America. I want to ask you, and I want you to be honest, don't raise your hand unless you truly can answer this question. And this is a survey. We're taking several polls here today, just so you know. How many of you, honestly, you are frustrated with the division that's in our country, the United States of America? Raise your hand if you're frustrated by that. Now, if you don't have your hand raised, you don't read the news. Everywhere you turn, there's political division, economic division, racial division, and moral division. And we're even divided in this church. You say, how do you know? Because I know. We'll do our own little poll here. How many of you, be honest, how many of you are UCLA fans? Raise your hand. Those are all the Christians right there. And how many of you heathen USC fans are here? Those are all the heathens in the church right there. How many of you are cat lovers? Yeah, you should be going, meow, meow, meow. I don't know what's wrong with you people. How many dog lovers do we have? How many dog lovers? Okay, we got Popeye's Chicken and Chick-fil-A. How many of you like Popeye's Chicken? And how many Chick-fil-A people we got on? Look at you. All right, early risers and night owls. How many of you are early risers? You like getting up early? Yeah, you weren't here at 9 o'clock, and you even got an hour free last night. How many night owls do we have? I hope you're not married to each other. My last one. How many of you absolutely love preachers with a lot of hair? You like preachers with hair? And how many of you like bald preachers? Yeah! 1858, Abraham Lincoln was running for the United States Senate in the great state of Illinois against Stephen Douglas. And in one of seven debates, Lincoln quoted the words of Jesus. He said in Matthew 12:25, "A house divided by itself cannot stand." If you have any Bible knowledge whatsoever, you know that the Bible teaches that Satan is the great divider. The word devil actually means to divide. The Bible says that the devil came to kill, steal, and to destroy. Anything that is good, anything that is holy, anything that is pure, anything that is of God, Satan comes to kill, steal, or to destroy. Besides salvation, the greatest miracle is the birth of a baby. Yet Satan comes to kill, steal, or to destroy that baby. David Reagan, who leads Lamb and Lion Ministry, he was here yesterday for a funeral that we had for one of our church staff, Rick Casel. David Reagan has this article recently published, five things that Satan is doing to destroy America. Number one on that list was the breakdown of the nuclear family. Number two is abortion. Number three is confusion over sexual identity. Number four, emotional disorders. And number five is division. The Bible says in Proverbs chapter 6, verses 16 through 19, it lists seven things that God hates. Now, I know you know that the Bible says that God is love and God is a God of love. But the Bible says there are seven things that God hates. And one of those things on that list is a man who stirs up dissension. So Satan is the great divider, but God wants his people to be united. And that's why on the night before the crucifixion, the night before he goes to the cross, Jesus prayed for the church to be united. John chapter 17 that we're looking at is the longest recorded prayer of Jesus. Can you imagine listening in to Jesus as he prays? Well, you don't have to imagine because we have it written down. This is the prayer of Jesus the night before he's arrested and eventually goes to the cross. And what does he pray? Does he pray that his disciples would have more power? No. Does he pray that his disciples would have more wisdom? No. Does he pray that his disciples would have more money? No. What is his final prayer for his church, for his people? His final prayer is that they would be united, that they would be one. John chapter 17, verse 20, 21, and 23. I'll put it on the screen. Jesus said, I pray also for those who believe in me through their message, verse 21, that all of them may be one. And verse 23 says, may they be brought to complete, say the word complete, may they be brought to complete unity. That's Jesus' prayer the night before he goes to the cross. Point number one, write this down. Standing in unity is an answer to Jesus' longest prayer. His prayer that the church would be united. And the question is, are you an answer to Jesus' prayer? Are you united as a church? Are you united as a people? Are you one with the body of Christ? Gordon Melton is a Methodist minister with an unusual hobby. His hobby is researching denominations in the United States of America. And as of a few years ago, he had counted over 1,200 different denominations in our country. Jesus did not get arrested and was beaten and crucified, died on a cross so he could start 1,200 different denominations. No. Jesus gave his life because he wanted people to believe in him and be united as one. And one day he's going to return. We talked about that last week. And when he returns, he's coming back for the church. And he's going to take us, and he's going to take us to heaven, praise God. But I want you to know that when you get to heaven, he's not going to put us in different gated communities based on how we worship down here on earth. There's not going to be a Presbyterian neighborhood. Over here there's going to be a Methodist neighborhood. And over here's going to be a Baptist neighborhood. Over here's going to be a Church of Christ neighborhood. And over here's going to be a Pentecostal neighborhood. No. If you get to heaven, there's going to be one family, one gathering, one neighborhood. And you're going to be with a lot of people up there that you probably don't get along with down here on this earth. If you want to understand what unity is, you need to know what it is not. Number one, unity is not sameness. Some organizations need uniformity. That's why they wear uniforms. The military creates uniformity. The high school band creates uniformity. Churches make the mistake of confusing uniformity with unity. Many people fall into the false narrative that every Christian should dress the same way, that every Christian should worship in the same way, that every Christian should follow the same translation of the Bible. I actually heard of a church down in Texas that if you become a Christian at that church, they give you what they call a Christian haircut. Unity is not uniformity. We have people sitting here today wearing clothes that they bought at Walmart, sitting right next to people who wears clothes from Neiman Marcus. We have tattooed people sitting right next to people that have no tattoos. And we even have people that voted for Joe Biden sitting right next to people who voted for Donald Trump sitting right next to each other. We have blue-collar people sitting next to white-collar people sitting next to people who have no collar. Unity isn't sameness. Number two, unity is not made by human effort. Oh, I want you to get this. You can't by human effort make people united. It's something that only God can do. It's not something man does. This is one reason why the government will never be able to unite this country ever. Because only God can bring unity. Coexist. The C in that sticker represents the crescent of Islam, the nation Islam. The O is a peace symbol for pacifism. The E is the symbol for sexual rights. I want you to know that today, that bumper sticker is politically incorrect because it represents only two sexes. Just wanted you to know. The X is the Star of David, which is represents Judaism. The I is a pentagram, or what's called a Wicca, W-I-C-C-A, a Wicca, which is something that represents a pagan way of life, a pagan cult or witchcraft. The S is called yin and yang, which is a symbol that represents Eastern religion and philosophy. And then at the end of that sign, they put a T for Christianity. It's ironic, if you study the history of this bumper sticker, it was created in the year 2000 by a Polish artist for an art show in Jerusalem. A few years later, some students from Indiana University stole it and claimed the copyrights. Later, Bono and U2 started wearing it, actually put it on one of their album covers. Then several fashion lines sued to obtain the copyright, and the poor Polish artist wasn't getting a dime off his creation. It's interesting that none of these fighting parties could coexist with each other. Finally, after years of contentious lawsuits and millions of dollars spent in legal fees, that Polish artist got the credit he deserved. The point being, unity is not unification. Everybody just getting along with everybody else. I'll say that no one can get along with everyone. Unity is something only God can bring. Number three on that list, unity is our shared union with Christ. That's where it comes from. It's brought about by the Holy Spirit of God. Man cannot create unity, but what we can do, this is biblical, we can keep the unity. You say, what are you talking about? Well, Ephesians 4 says these words, make every effort to keep the unity of the Spirit. In other words, the Spirit is what unites us. We need to try to keep that unity through the bond of peace. The Bible says there's only one body and one Spirit. Several weeks ago, we had you fill out a survey. Several thousand of you filled this out. Several thousand of you did not fill it out. And it's okay. We wanted to have a record of really what this church is made up of from different walks of life. So the thousands that did fill it out, here were the results. Couple of slides. There are 70 different languages spoken in this congregation here today. You got the point that we have different people here that speak different languages. And the next slide says, in this church, we have 137 different ethnicities in this room here today. Think about that. 137 different ethnicities. And the last slide I want to show you is, how did you find out about this? How did you get here? You know how we got here? The number one reason on the list is just a personal invite. Someone inviting somebody else. I mean, a few people drove by and saw the fireworks going off or social media. But most people got here today because someone offered a personal invitation. I don't know about you, but I love the diversity of this church. Don't you? Don't you? What brings us together? What is it that actually unites us? It's the Spirit of a living God. If you are a Christian, if you're a believer, and you get on a plane, you can travel to any country in the world, and even if you don't speak the language of where you travel to, if you meet someone in that country that also is a Christian, you have an immediate bond with that person. How is that possible? Well, it's the Spirit of God. If I go to China and go to the western edge, not over there on the eastern where Beijing and Shanghai, if I go to the western edge of China, and I find a Chinese man in an underground church who's never even seen a Caucasian, and I were to meet that man, I would be closer to him than I am to a blood relative who is not a believer in Jesus Christ. It's true. If I go to Kenya and I meet a Kenyan Christian, I'm closer to my Kenyan brother than I am to my own sibling who's not following Jesus Christ. The Spirit of a living God is what unites us. Number two, write this down. Standing in unity validates. Everybody say the word validates. It gives proof that there actually is a triune God. Someone asked me last night, what's triune mean? It means tri, means three. God the Father, God the Son, God the Holy Spirit. Three different entities, three in one. The Trinity, a triune God. And when we get together down here on earth, the Spirit of God unites us. It validates there must be a God. And that's what brings hope to a lost and broken world. Verse 21 reads, that all of them, Jesus prayed, that all of them may be one. Father, see, he's talking to his Father, so you've got God the Son, Jesus, talking to God the Father. And he says that all of them may be one, Father, just as you are in me and I am in you. May they also be in us, so that the world may believe that you sent me. Verse 22, I have given them the glory that you've given to me. He's talking to God. He's saying, God, the things that you've given to me, I've given to them, that they may be one as we are one. As Jesus is one with God, and God is one with Jesus, when we get saved, he puts that Spirit in us, and then he makes us one with God, he makes us one with Jesus, and he makes us one with one another. That's how it works. Now in Philippians chapter 2, there's another verse that says, do nothing out of selfish ambition or vain conceit, but in humility. I want everybody to say the word humility. In humility, consider others better than who? Better than who? Oh, wait, I'm not reading this right. Yes. In humility, consider others. Because if you're prideful, you can't do this. But in humility, you can consider others as better than yourselves. Each one should look not only to your own interests, but to the interests of others. Don't you see that if the entire United States of America, if we all became Christians and we became one with God and one with Jesus and He puts His Spirit inside of us, that's the triune God, and wherever we go, we're united to each other, and then every person you meet, I don't care who they are, every single person you meet, you consider them better than yourself. Don't you see how if we just followed that one line in the Bible, that racism would cease to exist? If we could only do that. Ultimately, our unity with God is what makes us united with each other, and our obedience in considering others' interest needs above our own is what brings hope to a world that is broken and lost. Our church sets an example, first of all, write this down, in our appearance, just in our appearance. Because if you go outside the walls of this church, you see hatred and division, and you see no hope. There's no solutions. But if you walk in here today and you just look around at all the different people that are here and the 70 different languages that are spoken representing over 100 different ethnicities, you find hope. You don't see this in the world, but you see it here. That's the purpose of the church. And not just in our appearance, write this down, but it also is what enables us and gives us the ability to reach the world. Because right now, while you're sitting here, we, this church, we have missionaries in Africa this very moment. We have missionaries in India this very moment. We have missionaries in Europe this very moment. We have missionaries in Asia this very moment. And don't you see, because we're different yet we're united, we're able to make a difference in the nations of this world. In just a few weeks, it's going to be Thanksgiving. We're going to take up a Thanksgiving offering. Don't worry about it. We'll send you the envelopes.
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0: You have been listening to Lift Up Jesus, a pre-recorded program. It's sponsored by Shepherd Church here on 99.5 KKLA. Hey, stick around. There's more up next. Deep, thought-provoking ideas can sometimes come from anywhere. The most unlikely sources. No, I'm not saying that I'm going to give you one, although I guess I would consider myself kind of an unlikely source. Daniel's my name. I got one from an audiobook mystery recently. I was listening to an audiobook. You know about Father Brown, G.K. Chesterton, who was actually a Christian apologetics writer. He wrote a lot on the Bible and Christianity, but he also had mystery books. And I have the entire Father Brown audiobook series that I'm going through. And there was something that had nothing to do with the mystery. It was just a passing thought that really made me think about life and maybe will kind of change how I approach certain things. I'll lay it out next, so stick around.
15: It's very uplifting.
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17: I'm Donna Rush with SoCal's Morning Rush. Our Thankful Thursday honoree, it's Senior Pastor Robert Shank of Light of the Valley, Calvary Chapel in Van Nuys.
18: Don't give up. Galatians 6:9 really just hit me. Don't grow weary while doing good, because in due season you'll reap a harvest. If you don't give up, if you don't faint, if you don't throw in the towel. So my encouragement is, no matter the storms that we are facing in life, hang in there. When you feel like it's all going to fall apart, that's where God works the best. It's in the weak times. It's when you're ready to give up. The scripture says that he is a very present help in times of trouble.
17: Woo, amen to that. So good. Thank you, Pastor Shanks and the staff. Pastor Shanks and the staff got to enjoy that free lunch provided by Arctic Hotspot Cafe and Catering as our honorees for Thankful Thursday. Don't forget your pastor and church staff. Nominate them for our Thankful Thursday. You can do that again.
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19: 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He mentions that in Matthew, the 24th chapter, when he's speaking about end events. The word Daniel means God is my judge, or God is my vindicator. God is the one who, in the play and counterplay of human history, sets all things right. He is the God that's there in our joys and our sorrows. He is the God that sets up kings and takes down kings. He is the God that guides, directs the destiny of nations. He is the God that's with his people throughout all the trials of history and the trials of their life. That's our God.
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16: But on the day that Lot departed from Sodom, fire and brimstone rained from heaven, destroyed them all. So will it be on the day when the Son of Man is revealed.

0: You know, believers may look around the world today and see everything happening and think, you know, something just isn't right. But Jesus said that the days before his return, the world would resemble the days of Noah and Lot, and people would just carry on without realizing how close everything was to changing. And if that same pattern is unfolding right now, we need to look around and recognize it. Hello and welcome to Discovering the Jewish Jesus. I'm your host, Dustin Roberts, and today Rabbi Schneider shares on Jesus' return. Now, here's Rabbi.
1: One of the things that's burning in my soul right now to teach and preach on is the return of the Lord. Everybody knows right now that something is uncanny in terms of what is going on. At first, when I started hearing people talking about what's going on and how bad things were, I wondered if just believers were saying that, because we as believers understand the signs of the times. But the more I got out there and heard many voices speaking, I realized that even the secular world, beloved one, knows that something isn't right, that there's a sense of doom and gloom. The good news for us as God's people is that we know what's going on. Yeshua told us in advance that this was going to happen. And he told us when we see these things happening, we should look up because our redemption is drawing nigh. What we're doing in this series is going through the book of Revelation line by line, showing how what we're going through now was prophesied not only by John in the book of Revelation, but also through the Hebrew prophets and Jesus himself, and we're then bringing it to present day. Now, what I want to do to begin today is we're going to go to the book of Genesis. We call the book of Genesis in Hebrew Bereshit, which means beginnings. And the reason we're going to start out today in Bereshit, or the book of Genesis, as we're talking and meditating on the end times, is because when Yeshua walked upon the earth, he told his disciples, which is now written down for us in the scriptures, that before his coming, it would be like the days of Noah. So I'm looking at Matthew 24:37, just to set the stage for Genesis chapter 6. Yeshua said this, "For the coming of the Son of Man will be just like the days of Noah." And so we need to go and we need to get into the Word of God to find out exactly what it was like in the world during the days of Noah, and then try to connect the dots and see, beloved ones, how close we are today in our culture with what the culture was like in Noah's day. Hear the Word of God. "The grass withers and the flowers fade, but the word of the Lord abides forever. The Lord saw that the wickedness of man was great on the earth, and that every intent of the thoughts of his heart was continually only evil." So the Lord is looking on the world, and the intent

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2: Be grieved. We don't often think about that. But when the Lord looked at the world during the days of Noah, he was sorry that he had made man, and he was grieved in his heart. If you're grieved about something, you're hurt. It's like your emotions have been pierced. I want us to understand that even as God's heart was grieved with the way mankind had corrupted himself in the days of Noah, bringing this to a personal application, individually, you and I can grieve God. We can wound him in his emotions. Now, don't misunderstand. God is unconquerable. But somehow, he's chosen to make himself vulnerable, that when God made man in his own image and gave him free choice, desiring that man would choose him, that man would choose to love him as a free agent, that mankind would love the Creator back, and instead mankind chose to corrupt his way and defile himself with violence and sexual immorality, it grieved God and made him sorry. And beloved ones, I know we're talking about the return of Yeshua, but I'm just wanting to bring a personal application before we move on here. You and I, individually, as a son or a daughter of God, we can hurt God. We can grieve God. The book of Ezekiel, the Lord said through the prophet that Israel had hurt him. God said that Israel hurt him through their adulterous way of living. You can hurt God. You can grieve God. You can cause his heart pain when you choose to ignore his voice in your life, when you choose to defile yourself, when you are made in the precious image of God, and yet rather than glorifying him in our lives, instead we choose to just indulge ourselves in the passions of the flesh and in vain ambition, it hurts God. I just want you to know that. You have the power to hurt God. Let's continue on now. Getting back to the main theme of the return of the Lord, God looked at the whole world was living this way, and it grieved him. He was sorry that he had made man. The earth was corrupt before God and filled with violence. God looked on the earth and saw it was corrupt, for all flesh had corrupted their way on the earth. So Jesus said before his return, this is what the world was going to look like, just like it did during Noah's time. Now I know that you've heard this so many times before. I prayed before I began today that God would help this word be present to you, because sometimes when we hear something so many times, the truth doesn't resonate with us anymore because we've heard it so much. But I want you to just take a modern, present-day example of what I'm saying. How did the Olympics open in 2024? With a mockery of Yeshua's Last Supper, his last meal, which was a Passover meal with his disciples. How did the Olympics open that the whole eyes of the world were on? They did it with a parody, a demonic parody of the Last Supper, with the people that were in the parody dressed up in drag. Men dressed up as women, women dressed up as men, a transvestite type of persona, so defiled, so corrupt, so unnatural, so disgusting. The whole world, beloved, today has become defiled and corrupt. Is this not what the days of Noah were like? Are we not seeing personified today the earth as it was in the days of Noah to the nth degree? What does this mean? Yeshua is getting ready to soon return. It's his last words.

0: to us. The end of the book of Revelation, Jesus' last words are, "Behold, I'm coming quickly." I want you to do something with me now. I want you to take your hand. I want you to just gently put it over your heart. And I want you just to confess this to the Lord out loud. Say this with me. Jesus, you're coming back for me. And now let's say together, Messiah Jesus, you're coming quickly. Messiah Jesus, you are coming quickly. And you know what he's saying back to you and me right now? Yes, I am.
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0: God said to Noah, "The end of all flesh has come before me, for the earth is filled with violence because of them. Now I will destroy them with the earth." In other words, the same earth that they had corrupted, God was going to destroy them with that earth in the flood. But we have to ask ourselves the question, why did God destroy the earth? Obviously, he was doing it to eradicate sin. And we all know that. God was destroying evil, punishing evil, judging evil. The evil had reached such a zenith and height that it could no longer be tolerated. God, by nature, is patient and long-suffering. But when the Lord looked at the world and he saw that the whole world had gone astray, he could tolerate it no longer. The end of the line had come. And by the way, as a side note, let me say that the same thing is true when he's dealing with you and I. He is patient with us for so long. But there will come a point in your life and my life, especially when the Lord is our Father, when we're in relationship with him, if we keep on ignoring him and are unrepentant in areas of our life that he's seeking to correct us on, he will patiently deal with us. He'll give us every opportunity to repent. He'll keep on speaking to us by the Holy Spirit gently, but there will come a time that if we will not repent, judgment will fall, just like it did during the days of Noah. We see this principle illustrated in the book of Revelation when the Lord, when Yeshua said concerning Jezebel, the false prophetess that was leading his people into immorality, Yeshua said concerning her, "Behold, I've given her time to repent, and she would not." He said, "Now I'm going to cast her onto a bed of sickness and those that practice immorality with her." The point is that the Lord was giving Jezebel time to repent. He had warned her. He was being patient. But finally it reached a point where, no, he's not going to be speaking gently any longer. Judgment has come. She's going to be cast into a bed of sickness. Which shows us, by the way, that sometimes the Lord does cause sickness. You can look that up in the scripture for yourself. But to the main point, beloved ones, I want to say this. The Lord was cleansing the earth of evil through the flood, not just because he was punishing sin and judging it, but rather because, beloved ones, he wanted to start over with something clean and pure. He was wiping the slate clean. He was going to begin to build humanity with a brand new beginning, Noah and his family. A new beginning, a new thing. Consider also what Yeshua said concerning comparing the time preceding his return to the days of Lot. Hear the word of God. Yeshua himself is speaking here. He said this, "Likewise, as it was in the days of Lot, In other words, Yeshua is saying, not only was it like the time of Noah, but likewise, it's going to be like the time of Lot. And then he describes it. But on the day that Lot departed from Sodom, fire and brimstone rained from heaven, destroyed them all. So will it be on the day when the Son of Man is revealed. So what does this tell us? How does this build on what we just studied about Noah? Well, the incident that's recorded for us in the Word of God that helps us understand how corrupt and defiled it was during the days of Lot was the incident when the city of Sodom and Gomorrah surrounded Lot, the men surrounded the house that Lot was living in, and they wanted to homosexually rape him. This wasn't an individual that was living a homosexual life. This was the whole city. This was the culture. Homosexuality was normal. In fact, it was even celebrated. Now think of how this same spirit has taken hold of our culture today. Again, this is nothing new, but I just want to stress to you, Yeshua literally, out of all the incidents in Scripture and all the people of the Bible, said this, now before I come, what it's going to be like on planet Earth is as it was during the days of Lot. Homosexuality was normal sexuality during this time. And Jesus said, when the earth gets to a place once again where this type of mindset, this type of spirit, this type of wickedness is pervasive so that it's normalized, no, he said, I'm about to break in and return. And you just think about how much things have changed. I mean, what I'm sharing with you right now, it might be like I've heard that before. But you know what, beloved? 50 years ago, just 50 years ago, for 2,000 years, from the time that Yeshua came and expelled so many demons from the planet, from the time that Yeshua came, homosexuality has never been tolerated, celebrated, and championed like it is being so right now. And a lot of people say, well, it wasn't really just homosexuality that was the sin that happened in Sodom and Gomorrah. It was just sexual immorality. It was lack of hospitality to strangers. I mean, people say all kinds of things. But the reality is, if you just read the Word of God, plain and simple, straightforward, what we read about, we know with the way the spirit of homosexuality has taken a grip and gotten a hold in our culture today, and it's only escalating, this points straight up. Jesus, Yeshua of Nazareth, beloved, is about to break in. He's about to break the curse. He's about to return, and like he did in the days of Noah, where he cleansed the earth of evil to set up a new kingdom through Noah and his family, so too, it's getting ready to happen again. Yeshua's last words, behold, I'm coming quickly. He's getting ready to do it again. The time is here. The time is now. It's happening right before our very eyes. Jesus is getting ready to come back. And what that tells us is that you and I need to be living for him fully, completely, and soul out today. Because he's not coming back for the lukewarm. Yeshua said it in the book of Revelation. He spits the lukewarm out of his mouth. He's coming back for the five virgins that kept their light burning. They kept oil in their flasks. He's coming back for those of us that are passionately in love with him. The scripture says that every day the priest were to stand and thank and praise God for his loving kindness. And every evening, to thank him for his faithfulness. Let me ask you, does that characterize your life? Are you beginning your day thanking the Lord like the priest of old for the Lord's, for the Father's, for Yahweh's loving kindness to you? And are you going to sleep every night thinking about all the ways our God has been faithful to you, thanking him for his faithfulness? Beloved, he loves us. He's here. He's near and he's getting ready to return. Let's be ready. Let's not miss it, because the bridegroom is waiting. This is a beautiful few verses of scripture. Proverbs chapter 11, verse 24 and 25. Hear the word of the Lord. One person gives freely, yet gains even more. Another withholds unduly, but comes to poverty. A generous man will prosper. Whoever refreshes will be refreshed. He who waters will himself be watered. It's so true. God is a giver. Love gives. God so loved the world that he gave. Jesus said, he that gives is greater than he that receives. I just want to encourage you and I to walk in a spirit, beloved, of generosity. Of course, I myself am a television preacher, and it costs us many, many dollars to do what we do. And I just wanted to ask you to open your heart to be a giver. If God's using this ministry to truly bless you, beloved, would you sow financially back into it? I believe, according to the Word of God, you'll be refreshed for your obedience. Thank you. God bless you. And shalom.
1: 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Box 777, Blissfield, Michigan 49228. Thank you so much for listening today. We love you. And now here's Rabbi to share God's sacred blessing with us as we wrap up another week of encouraging messages. Rabbi?
2: In the book of Numbers, chapter 6, the Lord gave instructions to Moses and Aaron to speak this blessing over his people. And the Lord said, "When you speak these words over my people, I will place my name on them and bless them. Receive the impartations of the Lord's blessings. The Lord bless you and keep you. The Lord make his face shine on you and be gracious to you. The Lord lift you up with his countenance. And the Lord give you, beloved one, his peace."
0: And now in Hebrew.

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2: 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Hey, Daniel here. I was listening to an audiobook recently, and I was not expecting to have kind of a deep thought about my life, but I did, especially since it was a mystery audiobook. And it was almost a joking line, kind of talking about how people view their neighbors versus how they view things that they read, in this case, in the newspaper, in the story. And essentially, it said something to the effect of people know more about what's happening elsewhere than they do about their own neighbors. And that got me thinking. That's true. You know, I spend a lot of time reading the news and things are important, but sometimes I think about where I live. I don't know very much about the people who I share the street with. And I know it's an ongoing process and it's something that I'll have to commit to, but I want to change that. I want to, in a healthy way, not in a nosy way, not in a snoopy way, but in a real healthy way, to sort of know more about the people who I interact with on a daily basis. Because in some ways, those are the people literally closest to me outside my family. And if I don't know what's going on with them and I don't share life with them in that way, well, that's something I kind of want to change. That's my thought.
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5: When there are church discipline issues or people who are just really out of line in church, at some point you got to be done. 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
12: People need to know that God still does miracles, not just across the ocean or back in the Bible. Like, He does miracles today in our own backyard, and it's incredible to be a part of watching Him do that.
13: Lisa Stephen is here with us today on Focus on the Family with Jim Daly to talk about the hope that teens and young adults have in their fear and uncertainty of unexpected pregnancy. She has a miraculous story, and thanks for joining us. I'm John Fuller.
11: John, I'm actually looking forward to this discussion. You know, Focus on the Family, we do take hits from time to time because we're discussing hard topics. Mm-hmm. But man, if we can't talk about hard things within the church, within the community of believers, where do you talk about them? In the world, and you get the world's impression and the world's influence. So today, the tough topic is teen pregnancy. It happens. And I think the testimony of our guest, along with how she has turned that pain into passion and what she does now to help teen moms, is incredible. Mm-hmm. And I'm looking forward to sharing that with everybody. And also how this is an example of, what about me, Lord? I mean, stepping up from obscurity, you're just a person waking up every day, doing the day-to-day things. And then you make yourself available to the Lord. Mm-hmm. And He says, you don't even know what I'm going to do with you, but here we go.
13: Mm. Yeah, and Lisa Stephen was a teen mom, and she's spent the past 25 years or so supporting women through Hope House, which is a residential facility for young moms here in Colorado. And she's turned her experiences and captured those in a book called A Place to Belong. The subtitle is The True Story of a Teen Mom, A Humbling Leadership Journey, and A House Called Hope.
11: Lisa, it is great to have you here. Welcome.
12: Thank you. I'm so excited to be here with you guys today.
11: You know, I want to start with something that was heart-wrenching as I read through the material, read the book, and you said that God, when you were a young child, you said, God didn't live at our house. Whew. As a parent, I mean, that brings me to tears just thinking, yeah, that my child would even feel that. Mm-hmm. But many of us kids, I grew up in a similar household. And yeah, I guess it gripped me because I thought to myself, that's something I could have said for myself, but I never put it in that context. Tell us what you meant by that and why you said that.
12: Yeah, thank you for asking. So, yes, I grew up in a household that was, I described it as often walking on eggshells. Everybody was just sort of waiting for a big fight to happen between my parents. My dad was an alcoholic and sort of worked sometimes and didn't work sometimes. And so there was just a lot of tension in our household, a lot of fights between my parents. And so it was very chaotic. But when we would go visit my grandma and she would take us to church, she went to this little Lutheran church in Colorado Springs, and she would take us to church, and everything was so orderly. Like, everything happened in an order, peaceful, in the service. It was so peaceful. And I thought, wow, God must live at my grandma's church. And I really wish God would come live at my house and make it peaceful and orderly and not chaotic. So I just, as a six-year-old kiddo, thought God only lived in certain places where there were peace and order.
11: You know, I think that's exactly why Jesus said, don't get in the way of kids coming to me. Because yeah, children have a way of feeling it, of expressing it, yeah, oftentimes with greater clarity than adults.
12: Yeah.
11: Like, the older we get, the more obscure it gets for us. But a mm-hmm child saying, yeah, God doesn't live at my house, it yeah meant the presence of the Lord was not in your home.
12: Right.
14: That's a good definition yes. of being far away from God, right?
12: Yep.
14: You are the teen mom. Let's get into that. Yeah. I appreciate that vulnerability. You know, I can remember being in high school and I knew friends that were in that situation. Yeah. Both men and women, we're going to concentrate on the girls.
12: Yes.
14: Obviously, it takes two.
12: Right.
14: And we're not ignoring the boy or the man's role in this. We get that. But let's talk about that teen girl, which you were,
12: right.
14: who feels isolated, separated, desperate, maybe especially in your home. It created greater dysfunction now. I mean,
12: sure.
14: So describe the setting. How old were you? What, you know,
12: yeah.
14: what was happening in your life?
12: Well, so my parents divorced when I was 13, which was a good thing. I was not that kid that wanted their parents to get back together because they needed to not be together. And so I lived primarily with my mom. We didn't see our dad a lot. And by the time I was a sophomore in high school when I met John, my boyfriend and now husband for the almost last 40 years, huh. We met cruising the mall. There was a mall in Westminster called Westminster Mall, and it was square. And all the kids would like drive around the mall in opposite circles. And if you liked someone, you'd wave at them and tell them to pull over. And so here I am in this giant sea green Buick with my friend Liz. We would beg her mom to let us borrow this car. And we were not cool, let me just say.
14: But being not cool was kind of cool.
12: Maybe. But a very cool car went by the other direction. My soon-to-be boyfriend had a 1974 Chevy Nova that was rust-colored and souped up and pushed up in the back, and it just roared, and it drove by, and we waved, and I'm, you know, elbowing my friend Liz and saying, if they stop, I get to talk to the driver, because she always got the cute boys.
14: And so you guys are making a deal.
12: Yeah, we're making a deal. So they pulled over, much to my surprise, and I met John, and he was kind and sweet, and we started dating, and he took me to meet his family, and his family home was so very different from mine. It was, they ate dinner together as a family. His mom had a kidney disease and required dialysis, and she did dialysis at home. And his father would do the dialysis. He would, you know, put the needle in and start the machine, and they would sit together, and he cared for her.
14: Wow. And
12: she cared for her family so well and introduced me to the Lord in a different way than I had known the Lord before. And so just being in their home was like, this is what I want. This is what I think family is supposed to look
14: like. It's like your grandma's house.
12: It was like my grandma's house.
14: Interesting.
12: And so I joke to John that I married him for his family. But we, you know, a year, actually almost to the date, a year later after meeting one another, we're sitting in that same Chevy Nova outside of a clinic, having just gotten the test results that we were pregnant. We were 17 years old. And John's response, to his credit, was to turn to look at me in the seat of the car and say, well, what are you doing 2 weeks from Friday? And that was my marriage proposal.
14: Yeah.
12: And so we, you know, of course, had to then go home and tell our parents that we were pregnant, and I wasn't too worried about telling mine.
14: Yeah, I want to get into that because we've had people on the program talk about that experience, both from a parent's side and the teen girl's side.
12: Right.
14: I mean, how did that go when you went and told your mom, and then you must have had a separate discussion with your dad?
12: Yep, exactly. Separate conversations. I think primarily with my parents, I didn't have much of a relationship with either one of them by that point. I did a lot of caring for my younger siblings and lived pretty independently from them. My mom worked all the time because my dad didn't pay child support. Not that I wanted to tell her this, but I don't know if I would say interested, but she wasn't terribly interested. And so really the big deal was telling his parents because I did not want them to be disappointed in me. I respected them and looked up to them, and I didn't want them to be disappointed in John. So telling them was much harder. And my soon-to-be husband, in his infinite 17-year-old wisdom, decided that we should tell them while my mother-in-law, future mother-in-law, was doing dialysis. So we're standing there in the basement of their home watching a movie, and she's doing dialysis, and her blood's going through a machine next to her. I'm like, can this kill her if we tell her this news? I will say that their reaction was probably the single greatest act of parenting that I had experienced to date. They could have been, and maybe were, but they didn't express it to us, angry or shouting or
14: disappointed.
12: Super sad, super disappointed. I'm sure later there were probably tears and conversation. It's not something any parent really wants for their child, but their response was to say, all right, let's sit down and have a conversation about this. Let's talk about what marriage looks like, and not in a judgmental way, like shotgun marriage, like you two have to go get married.
14: But supportive.
12: Yeah. Like, they'd been married for many, many years at that point, and just imparted some wisdom on what this is going to look like.
14: You know, in the book, you talk about situational poverty and generational poverty, the distinction between those two. Tell us what you mean by that.
12: Yeah, so I did not know until we started Hope House that there was such a thing as situational or generational poverty. And so I kind of learned along the way in our journey of opening a nonprofit. So situational poverty, essentially, we were a middle-class family with middle-class background, even though my dad had a situation, alcoholism, that caused us to be in poverty a lot of the times. What I mean by middle-class values, we still valued education. We value in the middle class, we value saving money. We value getting an education and completing further education and having a career, eventually owning a home, and at some point in your life, retiring. When you grow up in generational poverty, which is about 95% of the moms we work with, their value system is different than that. They've never experienced family members typically not even graduating from high school, certainly not graduating from college. They've often experienced domestic violence and abuse in their homes. Almost all of our moms have experienced some form of abuse, whether that's physical abuse or emotional abuse or sexual abuse. Unfortunately, their homes are, like mine, highly chaotic, but it's a given that highly chaotic is the norm. And it's been the norm for generations, where in my family, we knew it was not the norm. Our grandparents hadn't lived that way. One of the primary things we do at Hope House is model for our mamas what it looks like to live a healthy, stable life in connection with God. They've never experienced that. It's really hard to do something you've never seen done. Small example, if you've never been read to as a child and you have no idea that reading to your children will help them to prepare for school, you just don't read to them. And as soon as we let them know that reading to their children helps them, they're like, where do I get books? Because they've never been inside of a library. Wow. They don't even know how to get books.
14: Yeah. Your mother-in-law also got you engaged with MOPS, which is a wonderful organization. Mothers of Preschoolers. They've been on the broadcast many times. And they're right here in Colorado as well. But describe that MOPS connection and then Teen MOPS. I didn't even know that existed.
12: So my mother-in-law was in the very first group that was the first MOPS group ever. They were called still are called the Fenton Street Gang. They all lived on Fenton Street in Wheat Ridge, and they started meeting at a little Baptist church there in Wheat Ridge and on six or eight little Sunday school chairs. And it was revolutionary to have their children in MOPS or childcare learning about Jesus while they got to finish a whole entire adult sentence. And needless to say, MOPS, or now MomCo, went viral. They're all over the world now, as you know. And so I, however, when my mother, as a teenage mom, my husband and I had gotten married. I didn't have a lot of, I had no friends. I was very isolated. I was home with my baby. My husband was working. My mother-in-law said, you need to go to MOPS. And the last thing I wanted to do was walk into a room full of women who all did it right. They got married before they got pregnant.
14: So a little shame.
12: The one thing that does not change throughout the years in terms of teen pregnancy is there is always 100% of the time shame just attached to being a teen mom. 100%
14: that it happened
12: of the time.
14: That way.
12: That it happened that way. It's everything from you walk into the grocery store with a baby on your hip and people are kind of looking at you funny, like, are you the babysitter or is that your baby?
14: Right.
12: All the way to being in a doctor's office and being truly shamed or treated very poorly or having a call made to social services when one is not warranted. Lots of really hard stories of judgment and shame that teen moms face. And I was pretty sure if I walked into a room full of women who all got married and did it the right way in my mind, that would be what I would experience. But I was no way going to say no to my mother-in-law, who was my greatest influence in my life and still is. And so I went to MOPS, and those women just welcomed me with open arms and treated me like I was any other mom and treated my son like he was. And those women just welcomed me with open arms and treated me like I was any other mom and treated my son like he was.
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0: a world that screams for your attention, there is a place that invites you to peace. 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
1: This is...
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2: No relief, and there were no resources for a young teen parent who already had children. So at that point in time in 1997-ish, we had several maternity homes in the Denver metro area where you could go if you were pregnant and trying to make a birth decision. But there was no home where you could go if you were a teenager with a child. Mm. And all of the transitional housing and shelters were for 18 years old and up, oftentimes 21 years old and up. So if you were 16, 17 years old and had a child, there was literally no resource for you. And so many of our teen moms in the teen mops group were coming to us asking us for, hey, can I stay at your house? And one of our leadership members tried that. It was not a great idea. Teen moms are absolutely amazing, but they come with a lot of not amazing folks in their life that are around them. And it wasn't a great idea for one of them to move into one of our private homes. It didn't go well. And we just started looking for what's out there, what is available to these girls. And when we found that nothing was, someone in that leadership group had the idea, it wasn't me, that said, hey, we should open a home for teen moms. And I was like, well, that sounds super exciting, and I really wanted to be a part of it. I also had plans for my life. We'd had two more children. Now my husband and I have been married for a number of years, have three kids. My kids are finally all in elementary school. I'm planning to go to college and, you know, get a degree. I thought I maybe wanted to be a teacher. And saying yes to God, being a part of this thing that he was calling into being, was exhilarating and terrifying all at the same time. It meant setting aside my own plans for my life, and I knew that. And it meant jumping into something that I had no experience doing. I've still today never been to college, don't know how to type, type with three fingers. I have no business degree or business background, no social work background, but I was willing to say yes to God. And I think that's part of the point of the book, is what can happen. And what you said in our introduction, like, what can happen when you are willing to say yes to something that's too big for you, and then God gets to do it, and you get to go along and be a part of the adventure. It's pretty incredible.
3: And then with Hope House, you know, the idea that it all goes well, but it doesn't. And you have opportunities where God will show up to deliver a miracle.
2: So much.
3: Describe some of those things that you knew you were right where you needed to be because God showed up.
2: Yeah, so much. I often we'll look back, and because now we're in a different financial position than we were in for the many years that we were building Hope House. But when we first started Hope House, it was just a group of people who had a heart and a passion and not a background in doing this type of work. And we were offered the opportunity to move into a home that was at 69th and Sheridan. And the folks who owned the home were going to develop housing, their townhomes. They offered to give us the house with the provision that we pick it up and move it off their property so they could develop the property. Subsequently, a church, literally four blocks down and one block over, donated land for us to put the house on. So I marched down to the city with my program director at the time and go to the city planning office and ask them, how does one go about subdividing a piece of land from this church who's very generously going to donate this piece of property? And they just laughed at us and said, this is not going to happen. The folks who are doing their development have 2 months until they start digging. It's going to take you a whole year to rezone that property. And I just stood there and argued with God and said, really, God, you'd give us a house and land, but we can't put it together. And my sweet program director just says, can you just check what the zoning is? And we needed an RL zoning. So the planner rolls her eyes, goes back to this file cabinet in the back, pulls out this huge plat map, and right down in the corner was a big green stamp, RL. Well, it turns out that that church

0: 25 years prior had zoned just that one little portion of their land for a maternity home and then never put ministry on that land. So long before I was ever a teenage mom, God knew what he was going to do in my life. He knew what he was going to do with that land. He moved through a group of people at a church who, many of whom were, had passed on by that point.
1: It's well, they
0: a
1: did fairly do elderly ministry church. With that land, didn't they? In the end,
0: boy,
1: they did.
0: They sure did.
1: Thank the Lord they zoned it that way. That's
0: Thank
1: crazy.
0: The Lord. It was a miracle that still gives me goosebumps. And one of the reasons that I felt like we needed to write the book was, people need to know that God still does miracles, not just across the ocean or back in the Bible. Like, he does miracles today in our own backyard. And it's incredible to be a part of watching him do that. And that house, literally from the basement to the roof, once it was moved, was completed all through donation. Yeah. I didn't even know what a capital campaign was at that point. Yeah. So
1: it's so sweet. It's so innocent the way you approach it. You were helping maybe dozens of girls at the time, but now you're helping 250 women a year.
0: Yeah, yeah, 280.
1: 280?
0: Yeah, it's crazy. And about 340 kids this year.
2: Wow. And you have literally so many stories. I mean, you've captured so many in the book, but one or two stories that come to mind, Lisa, about what God has done through Hope House in the lives of the people you serve.
0: Oh, gosh. I just got off the phone with Alondra yesterday, one of our mamas who is an alumni. She's now in her early 30s and is moving to North Carolina. She came to us completely, truly homeless when she was 17 years old with a one-year-old little boy and moved into our residential program. She had a big dream of being a nurse, which is a stretch when you're a single teenage mom, and going to nursing school is very difficult. She lived in the residential program for about a year. She came to know Christ while she was in the program, joined a church, earned her GED through Hope House, and we were able to help her move on to college. And it took about 6 years, but I got to sit in the auditorium as it was the pinning ceremony where nurses get pinned, and she had her then, at that point, 8-year-old son come across the stage to pin her nursing pin on her. And I talk about in the book how no single biological family member was there present at that ceremony, but an entire row full of Hope House family was there jumping up and down and cheering and shouting for her when she got pinned. And I often say, what I hope that people can hear is that when you're so brave to say yes to God, and then you get to experience what he does through that, it's incredible to see the fruits. And to get to watch Alondra walk through across that stage, it was a celebration for her, and it was a celebration for me. It was a miracle.
1: You know, we talk a lot about grace in the church and the Lord's love, and we use words like unconditional love. Sometimes we don't see it in terms of how we, his creation, express it, because it's hard to do.
0: Right.
1: And I think in this place of teen pregnancy, right from the parents through the friends, through the churches even, that struggle to express God's love for those people in trouble. What's the last word from you about that experience, which you had as a 17-year-old? What can we learn from all of that and what you do day to day at Hope House to make sure these women, and in some cases the boys or men that are part of it, feel the love of Christ even though they're in a disaster?
0: Well, if you ever have the absolute pleasure of meeting a teenage mom, the best way to connect with her right off the bat is just ask her little one's name and then tell her how cute that name is, and she will open up and start to respond to you. I often say, there, out there somewhere, is a new teenage mom curled up with a baby in a place where she doesn't feel safe and she doesn't know how to get out of the situation she's in. And right there next to her is God whispering in her ear, just hold on, I'm sending my people. And we are his people. And if we say yes and we go, great miracles can happen. And she can be changed and saved, and so can our little one.
1: I mean, that's the story. That's where the Lord moves and works and redeems and saves a life from disaster, right?
0: Yeah.
1: Which all of us could have been in that space of disaster. And your story's powerful, Lisa. Thank you for coming and sharing it with us and all the listeners and the viewers. It's really quite a story. Let me turn to the listeners, because we know there are women listening and they're saying, that's me. That was my situation. And I hope you know Focus on the Family is here for you. We do have those caring Christian counselors available to hear your story, pray with you, and provide additional resources to help you heal and connect to resources, hopefully near you. We received a letter from a woman named Kimberly who was kicked out of her house as a pregnant teen because she refused to get an abortion. Think of that. And I know a lot of girls face that pressure. And as she was attending college classes, Focus on the Family came on the radio. And she wrote this, quote, "Well, lo and behold, Focus on the Family was on. I cried. I cried because I knew God had answered my prayer. He was telling me that I could raise a godly child. And here's how it's done. I was hooked. I even scheduled my classes so I could listen to Focus on the Family every day. That was in 1986. Over the next years, I would be encouraged by the broadcast, books, resources. Thank you for being hope to a single 18-year-old mother. And my daughter is now a beautiful young woman who loves the Lord. Praise God." That is your story.
0: Praise God.
1: And
0: absolutely,
1: that's an amazing story. And it reflects what ministries like Hope House and Focus on the Family are attempting to do every day, supporting struggling moms like Kimberly, strengthening marriages in crisis, and coming alongside families who need help today. 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
2: 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Here's an exercise that can be encouraging, joyous, whether you're in a great place right now and you want to be filled with joy, or maybe you're down and you just want to get back to, I don't see what's next. Daniel, think of a time when you remember God at work in your life. Something that you can look back on and say, I am thankful for this. This was going on and you came through. Because I think that does something powerful. It encourages us when we're down. It reminds us that there have been other times. Or maybe if you just want to experience the joy and the celebration of saying, God, thank you. For me personally, it was during COVID. It was a very lonely season. I wasn't in a great place mentally because of it. And I felt like, is this ever going to end, God? Where are you? And as I sit here talking to you now, I don't feel that way. And that's my testimony. That's what I'm grateful for. So whatever that is for you, just think about it.
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7: Do you know, if you keep reading in Psalm 14, the fool in that famous verse, it goes on to say, he says what he says, there's no God, for moral reasons. Please hear what I'm about to say. The verse goes on to say, they are all corrupt, they're all abominable. The fool says there is no God because he wants to live as if there is no God. He says that not based upon science or based upon what he senses inside or from the creative majesty of the world that cries out that there's a God. He says there's no God to get him off the hook so he's not under the demands of Scripture. That's why it happens. That's why people so quickly gravitated to the theory of evolution. The theory of evolution is bankrupt. It's a lie. It's been debunked and disproved. There's obviously change within a species, but not one species becoming another species. It does not exist. But people gravitated to it because then it allowed them to get away what they wanted to get away with. And Amnon, as he has shown in this account, he would not listen to her. He was stronger than she, 14. And so he violated her. The word speaks of humiliation, oppression, subjugation. And he lay with her. Now, the deed is done. He has overpowered her. There's no other way to say it. Amnon has raped his sister. But notice what happens next. Then Amnon hated her with a very great hatred. For the hatred with which he hated her was greater than the love, and I think I'd put love in quotes, with which he had loved her. So Amnon said to her, "Get up and go away." But she said to him, "No, because this wrong in sending me away," this is going to just make matters worse, if you will, "is greater than the other that you have done to me." Yet again, he would not listen to her. Basically, he got what he wanted, and then he hated her. And he kicked her out. Verse 17. He even called his young man, something like an attendant to him, who attended him and said, "Now throw this woman out of my presence and lock the door behind her." This woman is not actually the original Hebrew. It's a single syllable in Hebrew. It could be rendered this way: "Send this out of my presence." Brutal. And I will tell you that this is often what happens with forbidden sexual sin. Someone is focused on doing something, they get what they want, they do the wrong, and then there's hatred. There's a psychological insight here, and it's profound. She was now a reminder of his sin. So he didn't want to look at her. So he had to get her out of the room, basically,

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2: Let's stick to a person could be a virgin until they're married. And I've said, yes. Do you have another question? Oh, no, we need to hand out condoms in high school because we know what's going to happen. They're going to have sex anyway, so let's just fess up to it. Let's get with reality. And the fact is, you don't have to go with the flow, my brother, my sister. You don't. You don't have to do it the world's way. You can wait. You can do it God's way. Now, I know a lot of us have made our mistakes in this area. And so, again, I want you to read the account in the shadow of the cross, and I'm going to give you some hope at the end of this story. But I want you to see what Tamar did. She put ashes on her head. This is a sign of mourning. She tore her long-sleeved garment, which represented her virginity, because that was torn up now, which was on her. She put her hand on her head and went away, went out. They had kicked her out, crying aloud as she went. She had ashes. She had tore her garment. These are all things you'll see in your Bible over and over again, signs of mourning and grief. And Absalom, her brother, said to her, he had saw her in this emotional distress. Notice what he says. Has Amnon, your brother, been with you? It's like he knows. He could see the attraction as a brother. He knew there was some unhealthy stuff going on. And when he saw her with this kind of emotional distress, he says, has Amnon, in essence, violated you? But now he says, and she may have just given him a nod like, yes, no words are recorded. Now he says, keep silent, my sister. He is your brother. Do not take this matter to heart. It might be, don't blame yourself. Don't stew on it too long. Try to move forward. So Tamar remained and was desolate in her brother Absalom's house. He kind of became a kinsman redeemer to her in a sense. The father of peace, Absalom or Shalom, brought her in, tried to give her as much peace as possible. Now, when King David heard of all these matters, he was very angry or furious. Kind of like when Nathan told him that story that was about him, he was angry, right? Till he found out he was the man. David was mad, but he didn't do anything about it. I want you to hear something I'm about to say. David had lost his moral authority. Please hear this. If you are compromising as a man of God or as a Christian, and someone comes to you and says, I'm struggling with pornography, and you yourself view pornography, you lose your moral authority to speak into their life. David, what could he say? Hey, you shouldn't do that. Yeah. But David had just come off his own compromise. What moral authority did he have now since he was a man who had just done the same thing? Not exactly the same, but you get the point. And so Amnon has done this thing. David's mad. Absalom did not speak to Amnon, 22, either good or bad. Absalom hated Amnon, but he didn't really come out and show it. He kind of pushed it down in his heart because he had violated his sister Tamar. Now the story is going to fast forward to what Absalom does, and I'll just say this to you. What Absalom is about to do doesn't make things any better. Vengeance belongs to who? To the Lord. That's Romans 12:19, where God says, vengeance is mine, says the Lord. Romans 13:4-5 says how vengeance is carried out. It's carried out through the legal processes of governmental law, police, courts, and the like. That's Romans 13:4-5. But here's what happens. It came about after 2 full years, so time's gone by. Absalom had sheep shears in Baal Hazor. That's about 15 miles from Jerusalem, which is near Ephraim. And Absalom invited all the king's sons. Absalom came to the king, to David, and said, behold, now your servants has sheep shears. Please let the king and his servants or his court go with your servant. So sheep shearing was a festive event, happened twice a year, celebratory. So, hey, bring the court, Dad. Bring everybody. Now, this is not really what he wants, but he's setting

0: setting something up. The king said to Absalom, no, my son, we should not all go. That's a lot of people. We would be a burden to you. Although he urged him, he would not go, but he blessed him. Hey, thanks for the invite, son, but boy, that's just too much. Now, Absalom has a plan. Absalom said, if not the whole court, Dad, please let my brother Amnon go with us. I mean, he's the crown prince. He can represent you at the party, at the festivities. Let him go. The king said to him, now David has a little radar going. Why should he go with you? But Absalom urged him, and as David has been shown to do, David let all the king's sons go with him. The future of the throne, the future of the covenant, if you will. And so Absalom commanded his servants, saying, see now, when Amnon's heart is merry with wine, when I say to you, strike Amnon, then put him to death. Do not fear. Have not I myself commanded you? Be courageous and be valiant. So now the king's sons come. There's a party going on. Think of like a wedding type of event. Everybody's having a good time. They're enjoying some wine. They're enjoying some food. And all of a sudden, the servants of Absalom did to Amnon just as Absalom had commanded. All the king's sons arose, each mounted his mule and fled. He gave the order, strike Amnon, and they killed him. We have no detail about the scene, but it had to be brutal and bloody. There's one of your brothers laying on the ground.
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0: Do not fear. Have not I myself commanded you? Be courageous and be valiant. So now the king's sons come. There's a party going on. Think of like a wedding type of event. Everybody's having a good time. They're enjoying some wine. They're enjoying some food. And all of a sudden, the servants of Absalom did to Amnon just as Absalom had commanded. All the king's sons arose, each mounted his mule and fled. He gave the order, strike Amnon, and they killed him. We have no detail about the scene, but it had to be brutal and bloody. There's one of your brothers laying on the ground. At something that should have been a happy occasion, here's somebody dead. And everybody fled. Everybody got on a mule and started to run away. As David had committed adultery, he made Uriah drunk, and then he murdered him. So Amnon committed incest, is made drunk, and he's murdered. And the sin of David and the warning that was given to him by God of judgment has come to him. Now, it was while they were on the way that the report came to David saying, Absalom has struck down all the king's sons and not one of them is left. Probably a rumor at this point, because I don't know how word would have come to David so quickly. Then the king arose, tore his clothes. He lay on the ground. All his servants were standing by with clothes torn. They were devastated. They were in mourning. And Jonadab, now you remember this guy? The so-called friend of Amnon, the son of Shimeah, David's brother, his nephew, is Jonadab to David, responded. He said, "Do not let my lord suppose they have put to death all the young men, the king's sons, for Amnon alone is dead, because by the intent of Absalom, this has been determined since the day he violated his sister Tamar." How does Jonadab know? How does Jonadab know that only Amnon is dead? How does Jonadab know what Absalom was feeling? He had buried it in his heart. Is it possible that Jonadab had become a confidant to Absalom and in some way set up this plan to kill Amnon? The so-called friend? "Hey, bro, just pretend like you're sick and you can take advantage of your sister. Hey, Absalom, do you want to kill Amnon? Here's how to do it. When you have the sheep shearing thing, you could set it up. Tell your dad this." Now, it's not in the text, but can you see this snake playing both sides? You ever known a person like this who whispers in your ear sweet nothings? "Oh, you're wonderful. This is what you should do." And then over here, you walk in the door and they're whispering in this person's ear. Oh, watch out. It's kind of how the snake works. Always playing both sides of the equation. Shrewd. Maybe he had concocted the plan himself. Now, therefore, he says, "Do not let my lord the king take this report to heart, namely that all the king's sons are dead. Only Amnon is dead." Now, David had to be wondering, how does he know? Now, Absalom had fled, and the young man who was the watchman raised his eyes, looked, and behold, many people were coming from the road behind him by the side of the mountain. Jonadab said to the king, "Behold, the king's sons have come. See, according to your servant's word, so it happened. Maybe he'll like me now." He's playing all sides. It came about as soon as he had finished speaking that, behold, the king's sons came and lifted their voices and wept. They were in trauma. And also the king and all his servants wept very bitterly. Now Absalom fled and went to Talmai, the son of Ammihud, the king of Geshur. And David mourned for his son every day. Literally, the Hebrew is all the days. He mourned for Amnon day after day and probably all of his days. And so Absalom fled. He fled in the other direction to Geshur, on the other side of the Jordan, and he was there 3 years with his maternal grandfather. He kind of took refuge, if you will, with grandpa as all of this took place. Now, I want you to turn to Philippians 3, and we're done. Philippians 3. And here's the final verse before you turn there. The heart of the king of King David longed to go out to Absalom, for he was comforted concerning Amnon since he was dead. All right. Over to Philippians 3. I was reading a commentary this week, and one writer says that the Hebrew is a little difficult in verse 39 of our text, Philippians 3, and that it may not be that David was really longing for Absalom, but that he was in turmoil with his emotions, and we can all understand that. In the next chapter, we will see some form of reconciliation between Absalom and David. At least they get to see each other again, and we'll dig that out a little bit more. But here's what hit me, and here's what I want to give you in terms of application. You might be asking, "Pastor Michael, what do I do with this story?" I think there's two things. One, I think the Old Testament accounts should give us hope. If God can use messed up people like this, he can use me too. And all God's people said, "Amen." These people are messed up. What is going on here? This is the people of God. This is the royal line. Yep. Should give you hope that God can use you too. Second application point, learning. We're supposed to learn from these accounts so that we don't repeat the mistakes that these people made. Amen. But some of us have already made our mistakes, and so we're like, "Well, what now?" And that's why I want to leave you with this. Philippians 3:13 says, "Brethren," Paul writing, 3:13, "I do not regard myself as having laid hold of it yet, but one thing," literally the "I do" is added by the translators. It just literally says, "but one thing." Here's the one thing. The one thing actually is encapsulated in two things. Forgetting what lies behind and reaching forward to what lies ahead. We can't change the past. You may have had something horrible done to you, or you may have done something horrible. And as a Christian, the devil can continue to try to bring that into your face and say, you're no good, you're lousy. I mean, I imagine how many times Paul had in his mind people he had imprisoned, the death of Stephen, as he stood there and said he should die, and he was just killed for being a Christian. And here's what Paul says is a remedy. This one thing. I've got to forget what's behind me. I can't change it. It's been dealt with at the cross, and that's where I'm going to take my refuge. And reaching forward, here's the image. It's Olympic imagery. Forgetting what lies behind. When you're running a race, you can't be looking back or you're going to get beat. And reaching forward to what's ahead. Here's literally the Greek. Stretching out towards the tape. I am trying to move forward in my life as I press on towards the goal for the prize of the upward call of God in Christ Jesus. Lord, thank you that 1 Corinthians 6 talks about how we had committed so many different sins, at least the Corinthians, but we could apply this to us. But then it goes on to say, but you were washed, but you were justified, but you were sanctified. There's no excuse for what happens in this account, Lord. There's no excuse for our sin, and we won't make excuses for it. But Lord, we're also going to take refuge in the cross, whether it's us who were wounded or we wounded others or some combination thereof, Lord. We're going to take refuge in the cross. We are new creations in Christ Jesus. And I pray, Lord, for your grace, your healing, your freedom to permeate every soul that's here this morning. I believe we had an appointment with this text this morning. And I know that you knew who was going to be here, who would hear this, and that they needed to hear it, maybe to be able to move forward, maybe to experience some healing, maybe to take fresh refuge in the truth of the cross, and maybe to be warned not to do something stupid if they've been pondering a sin, a sexual sin, or something of that nature. I pray that this would stop people in their tracks, Lord. And I pray that you would just be doing a work in our hearts. And I'm going to ask you, as your heart and head is bowed, do you know the Redeemer? Do you know Jesus? Do you know the greater Son of David? Have you met him? Have you come to him for forgiveness? Have you asked him to apply what he did at the cross to your life? Have you asked him to be your Lord and Savior? Have you said, Jesus, I believe you died on that cross for me. I believe that you were treated shamefully on that cross to bear my shame, my punishment, my sorrow. Do you open up your heart right now? Do you cry out to him? He's a forgiving God. He can give you a new start and a new heart. Tell him you believe in his death on the cross. Lord Jesus, I believe in your resurrection as well. Be my Lord. Pray it if it's you. Be my King. Save me. Father, for those who are crying out in their hearts and for those who just maybe need some fresh perspective or some encouragement, I pray that you would help us to move forward in Christ, to run in his victory, and to preach the hope of Jesus Christ to the nations. And I pray that in Jesus' name. Amen.
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0: If you say, well, it's going to get me to the end that I'll have a bunch of money and then I can bless the kingdom and serve in ministry, but I got to kind of cheat my way. Not of God. God would rather you have less and be righteous than have more and have manipulated your way to that end. And I know in business and all of that, it's very tempting. 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
10: Most Americans think of Abraham Lincoln and they think of the Civil War or the Emancipation. But in 1862, he signed another hugely significant piece of legislation, the Homestead Act. It offered eligible Americans up to 160 acres of land, not as a prize for the powerful, but as an opportunity for ordinary families willing to live on it, work it, and build something lasting. Why did it matter? Because Lincoln understood that freedom was not merely the absence of tyranny. Rather, freedom required responsibility, labor, stewardship, and moral courage. A free people must be given room to build, but they also must be willing to cultivate what they have been given. That still matters today. Liberty without responsibility decays. Opportunity without character collapses. Lincoln's lesson is clear. A nation stays free when its people remain willing to work, build, and steward freedom under God.
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0: Assess the damage. What's going on in your life where there, it could be a breach in the wall? You know that's there. God's maybe convicting you it's there. And then reposition yourself and say, okay, Lord, I need you to repair this. I need you to restore this. God, just help me. Would you help me? And God will answer that prayer. But the first thing is we have to reassess the damage and assess it often. Many people don't do that, do they? No, my wall's not broken. Oh, yes, it is. The bricks are falling down. No, it's not. Pride comes in. But a true leader, a true believer will assess and reassess their life often.
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2: 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Reverend and writer John Newton, often known as the author of the famous hymn Amazing Grace, once said, "Through many dangers, toils, and snares, I have already come. 'Tis grace has brought me safe thus far, and grace will lead me home." 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
1: 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And now, from Westside Christian Fellowship in Leona Valley, California, here's Pastor Shane Idleman.
0: The flesh will prevail. The flesh will say, no, let's take a nap. No, let's sit down and watch a good show. No, let's just go to bed. It's late. And that's what fullness does. Being full of the Spirit and full in the belly is kind of hard sometimes to have both those operating. Of course, food is good. We need it. We enjoy it. God gave it to us. But if that's the predominating influence in our life, then it's going to be harder to hear from God. Especially when you want direction. Is anybody wanting direction? I'm guessing probably everybody in this room. Fasting and prayer. Fasting and prayer will open that door. So assessing the damage, what's happening and how can I correct it, is what Nehemiah was doing. That was the title of the message, Assessing the Damage. So Nehemiah heard about the damage. He went to God in prayer and fasting. He assessed everything. He said, okay, how can I make a difference? And then verse 5, and I said, I pray, Lord God of heaven, O great and awesome God, you who keep your covenant and mercy with those who love you and observe your commandments, please let your ear be attentive to and your eyes open, that you may hear the prayers of your servant, which I pray before you now, day and night, for the children of Israel, your servants, and confess the sins of the children of Israel, which we have sinned against you. Both my father's house and I have sinned. We have acted very corruptly against you and have not kept the commandments and the statutes nor the ordinances which you commanded your servant Moses. So what he's doing here, and this is a good part, a good reminder for us when we pray, he's positioning himself for God to hear him even more so. He's reminding God, hey, listen, we are people who have done wrong. We are repenting. I acknowledge this. He's acting as an intercessor. He's interceding on behalf of the people. So God, hear the prayers of your people. Intercede for us. He said, you who keep your covenant and mercy with those who love you and observe your commandments. So he's acknowledging, God, we've fallen off course. Been there? Acknowledge it. Lord, we've fallen off course. I need to get back on course. You're a God of mercy and love. Lord, hear the prayers of your people. And that's really the prayer that God hears. It's a repentant, broken heart praying out. And Nehemiah had the heart of an intercessor. If you truly want to pray for your family, if you truly want to see God make a difference, you have to pray as an intercessor. You intercede. You feel the pain. You feel the emotion. It's not just a quick prayer that really doesn't matter to you. I found if it doesn't matter to me, it might not matter to God. Now, of course, it matters to God. It's just a play on words. But if it doesn't matter to me, God sees the sincerity of my heart or the lack thereof. And when it comes to answering prayers, if it doesn't matter to me, he's not inclined to answer a prayer that I pray half-heartedly. Well, Lord, do this. It's really no big deal. He hears the groanings of his people. He hears the travailing. He hears the crying out, Lord, you have to do something. I'm desperate for you. Unless you move in this area, I can't do anything. God, would you move? So he's asking, Lord, what do I do? And then verse 8, remember, I pray the word that you command your servant Moses. Now he's going to remember what God told the children of Israel. If you are unfaithful, which they were, I will scatter you among the nations, which he did. But if you return to me and keep my commandments and do them, though some of you were cast out to the farthest part of the heavens, yet I will gather them from there and bring them to the place I've chosen as a dwelling for my name. This is a good reminder for us as well. If you return, if something is not going right, if you're off balance, if the enemy has come in and begin to do something in your life that you know is against God's will, if you simply return and get back on track, God will honor his commitment. He will honor his word. Verse 10, now these are your servants and your people whom you have redeemed by your great power. And by your strong hand, O Lord, I pray, please let your ear be attentive to the prayer of your servant and to the prayer of your servants who desire to fear your name. And let your servant prosper this day, I pray, and grant him mercy in the sight of this man, for I was the king's cupbearer. Now here's where it gets interesting. Chapter 2. And it came to pass in the month of Nisan, in the 20th year of King Artaxerxes, when wine was before him, that I took the wine and gave it to the king. Now I had never been sad in his presence before. Therefore the king said to me, why is your face sad since you are not sick? This is nothing but sorrow of heart. So he could see that Nehemiah was carrying the pain of the people. He could see that he was upset. He could see that he was groaning inside. Have you ever been that hurt where people can tell something's wrong? And the king asks, and this can be scary because you're not supposed to be sad in the king's presence. The king could say, off with your head. But he couldn't hide his feelings. So I became dreadfully afraid and said to the king, may the king live forever. Why should my face not be sad when the city, the place of my father's tombs, lies in waste and its gates are burned with fire? Then the king said to me, what do you request? So Nehemiah was saying, why shouldn't I be sad? Why shouldn't I be sad when the place of my father's tombs lies in waste? Why should we not be sad when our families, when our nation, when we look around, why should we not be sad? When the place that people died for the freedoms that we cherish and we take for granted, why should we not be sad when this is falling into ruins and we see it before our very eyes? Because that sadness can prompt action. And I would say the same thing today, wouldn't you? Why should I not be sad? But see, we don't live in that sad state. We're not to walk around, woe is me, and depressed all the time. But that sadness to see a holy discontent should make us, actually motivate us to take action on something. Okay, I'm going to do something. I'm not going to live in this depressed state. I'm going to take action. I'm going to do something. I'm going to make a difference. I'm going to be joy-filled most of the time. I'm going to be seeking God. But there comes a time and a place where we have to say, Lord, enough is enough. We need to take action. Lord, show me what that looks like. So I prayed to God in heaven, and I said to the king, if it pleases the king. Now, this must have been a very quick prayer, right? The king said, so what do you request? And he said, well, I prayed to God. And then I said to the king, so it must have been one of those, Lord, please help me right now. God, please help me. Give me the right answer. I need you to speak to me quickly. He didn't have a lot of time. And he said to the king, if it pleases the king, and if your servant has found favor in your sight, I ask that you send me to Judah, to the city of my father's tombs, that I may rebuild it. Then the king said to me, the queen also sitting beside him, how long will you journey? How long will the journey be? And when will you return? So it pleased the king to send me, and I set a time. So he's saying, let me go and make a difference. I know this is a lot to read, but I'm trying to get through it so you can see the story in the background. So he basically said, let me make a difference. Then verse 7, furthermore, I said to the king, if it pleases the king, let letters be given to me for the governor of the region beyond the river that they must permit me to pass through till I come to Judah. And then I'm just going to skip down verse 9. In a nutshell, the governors gave him permission to go through. So here's what happened. He wrote letters to the governors of the area that he was going to go through. Because I believe if I had a map, I could show you he's coming down from where he's at to Jerusalem. So he had to get permission to go through all these lands and all this area. So not only did he have the favor of the king, guess what else he had? He's going to have struggles. Welcome to the Christian life. Because we want the favor, struggle-free life. That might be a good book title. The favor of God, struggle-free. But you'll never see that, especially in Nehemiah. There's two little stink bugs named Tobias and Sanballat and Tobias. And they harass him every step of the way. Even when he's building the wall, they said, hey, why don't you come down and let us talk? And he said, I'm not going to stop the work just to come and meet with you. And then they would tease him later. They said, even if a fox runs on your wall, it's going to fall down. Contractors, have you ever built something and somebody teased you? Say, that block wall, it's just going to come crumbling down. It's so, as soon as a fly lands on it. So this is what's happening here. There's favor and there's struggle. It often goes hand in hand. We have the favor of God. We're going in the will of God. And then here comes the struggle. And what's the struggle often designed to do? Or the discouragement? It's designed to knock us off track. That's why it comes alongside. It's to knock us off track, but it also strengthens us. The person who's been through a lot of struggles is very strong when it comes to spiritual fortitude. So now Nehemiah is going to view the wall of Jerusalem in verse 11. So I came to Jerusalem and was there 3 days. Then I arose in the night, and a few men were with me. I told no one what my God had put my heart to do at Jerusalem, nor was there any animal with me except the one on which I rode. So, what happened here? He told no one what God has put in his heart. I think that's good advice for someone tonight. Right? We don't always have to go around doing this. Look what happened to Joseph. Hey, I had a dream that all of you are going to submit to me. And it got him thrown into a pit and sold into slavery. Of course, God was in that and the sovereignty and what they intended for evil. God designed it for good. But this is good advice for us. He goes there, he's looking around. I'm not going to tell anybody yet what God has put in my heart. In verse 13, and I went out by night through the valley gate to the serpent well and the refuge gate, and viewed the walls of Jerusalem, which were broken down, its gates, which were burned with fire. Now, it's interesting. This valley gate would lead to a valley. They would have other gates that would lead to different areas. It's this huge city, and you would go out the different gates to different areas. So all the gates are burned with fire. Then I went out to the fountain gate and to the king's pool, but there was no room for the animal under me to pass. And then verse 15, so I went up in the night by the valley and viewed the wall. Then I turned back and entered by the valley gate and so returned. And the officials did not know where I had gone nor what I had done. And I didn't even tell the Jews nor the priests nor the nobles nor the officials or the others who did the work. So assessing the damage involves taking a hard look and making hard decisions, just like Nehemiah had to do. What do you need to do? What damage do you need to assess? What hard decisions need to be made? Because here's really the point I want to get across tonight that a lot of people need to hear is when you have to make a hard, when you need to make a change, when you say, okay, this needs to change. Anyone been there? Or just me? God, this has to change. Hard decisions need to be made in order for that to actually change. Because if we pray, Lord, just take this away, sometimes it doesn't just vanish. Often it doesn't. Lord, help me with my whatever, anger, jealousy, lying, whatever it is. Often there has to be, hard decisions have to be made. We have to sometimes cut off old relationships. We have to spend our time differently. We have to make hard decisions to see results. And I think sometimes as Christians, we forget that. We think, well, this should be easy. God should just change me. God should just take it away. And sometimes, often, he doesn't. because it's a struggle. It's a fight. Like Nehemiah, you're rebuilding something in your life. One brick at a time, one fight at a time, one struggle at a time. So the encouragement is to get back up and just keep fighting. What about with parenting, finances, marriage, addictions, wrong attitudes, everything I just said, all of those things, especially parenting. I'm going through this now, right? And all of any of you with young kids or you've had young kids, remember, it's tough decisions sometimes need to be made. Okay, if we say, okay, we're not going to do that anymore. Less computer time, more family time. You think that's going to come easy? Or fit's going to be thrown? Or marriages. Okay, we need to work on our marriage. This isn't working. We need to come together. We need to fall in love again. You think that's going to come easy? It's going to be very difficult, very challenging. So we have to make those hard decisions. And then verse 17, then I said to them, you see the distress that we are in. So now he's talking to the nobles. He's talking to the priests. He's talking to the leaders. He said, see the distress that we are in, how Jerusalem lies in waste and its gates are burned with fire. Come and let us build the wall of Jerusalem. So he motivated the people. Sometimes we need to be the motivating factor and say, come on, let's rebuild this church. Let's rebuild our lives. Let's rebuild our marriage. Let's rebuild whatever it is. Being that motivating person like Nehemiah. And I told them of the hand of my God, which had been good upon me, and also the king's word, which had spoken to me. They said, let us rise and build. Then they set their hands to this good work. Here they come, verse 19. But when Sanballat, the hornet's nest, no, he's called a hornite, and Tobiah, the Ammonite, they were officials, and Geshem, the Arab, heard of it. They laughed at us and despised us and said, what is this thing that you're doing? So here comes Nehemiah. He's motivated. I can picture this. I've been there many times. He's motivated. The king gave him permission. He's got favor. The nobles and their leaders are behind him. Now let's rebuild this wall. And then here comes these little guys. Oh, that won't happen. You're just doing this to be a king. You're just doing this for your own glory, for yourself. Why are you doing this? And here comes the harassing factors. Anytime God is doing a good work, watch out. Watch your sides. Watch the rear guard, the front guard. Because the enemy is going to come in and try to persuade you to do something different. So when Sanballat and Tobiah saw this, they laughed at them and they mocked them. Anybody laugh at you and mock you? Does it feel good? What are you going to do? Are you kidding me? You know that family member that just thinks they're funny, but really they're not. And they just mock you and they're a little sarcastic. You know how they are, right? And they're just sarcastic and mocking. And the many people at work, they go back home and they just stop. Well, maybe it's not God. I don't want to deal with this. My feelings are hurt. Listen, you got to have rhino skin. As a Christian, don't you? Rhinoceros? Thick skin. And you have to be able to know what God's called you to do and then do it. There's always going to be the taunting voices. And they said, will you rebel against the king? So Nehemiah said, so I answered them and said to them, the God of heaven himself will prosper us. Therefore, we his servants will arise and build. So in their face, he said, God will prosper us. I don't care what you say. We're going to arise and we're going to build regardless of what you say. And it's that tenacity, that boldness in the face of adversity that really helps things. We will arise and we will build, but you have no heritage or right or memorial in Jerusalem. So he's kicking these people out. Tobias and Sanballat, he's kicking them out. He's saying, you have no right here. You have no heritage. Get away from here. Now, you would think they would leave, but they didn't. You're going to see that they keep harassing and keep harassing. So I want to ask a few questions without reading anymore. What are you doing? What are you doing? And are you discouraged? Are you trying to do something for God, but you're very discouraged? I want to encourage you to stay the course. Stay the course, because there's often a blessing after the struggle. There's often fruit after the failure if we keep moving forward. Because God says, if you're faithful, I'll bring the fruit. When you don't feel like it, when you're mocked, just keep moving forward. God looks at faithfulness. And how else is the enemy going to try to sidetrack us? or knock us off course. Many times that discouragement comes in, so anger comes out. And anger worketh not the righteousness of God. So the enemy uses discouragement to bring anger in our homes often. And we get angry, we get upset, we well, forget it, I don't want to do that anymore. And this discouragement comes in. That's what they were trying to do. And we're going to read a little bit later, next week I believe it, or maybe chapter 4. Tobias and Sanballat said, even if a fox, a little tiny fox, runs on your wall, it's going to fall down. The enemy taunts us with those same things. Do you think your little Bible study is going to succeed? Do you think your little endeavor is going to succeed? I heard that. Do you think your little church is going to succeed many years ago? Do you think that little thing, you think writing that book or working on that or helping that person, do you think that's really going to succeed? That's not going to work. That's so little. And I found that God often uses the little things first. He who is faithful in the little things shall be a ruler over much. God wants to see how you do with the little things, how I do with the little things. And sometimes, yeah, maybe one person shows up, or two, or three, or it's not going like we thought. And that really helps to clear our motives. Why are we doing what we're doing? Are we doing it for the wrong reasons? Or are we doing it for the right reasons? So you'll feel this way. The enemy will come in. Oh, that's not going to succeed. That's going to fail. And you start to think about failure. And that's where what I really appreciate about Nehemiah is he, through this whole book, he pushes through regardless of what people were saying. And you'll hear the enemy whisper, won't you? You're a bad parent. You're a terrible parent. You failed. How can you look at yourself in the mirror? How can you go to church? You're not a good Christian. You can't even deal with this. You can't even overcome that. And he'll use those taunting thoughts to try to knock you off track. So that would be my encouragement tonight on this message. Assess the damage. Assess the damage. What's going on in your life where there, it could be a breach in the wall? You know that's there. God's maybe convicting you it's there. And assess that damage and then reposition yourself and say, okay, Lord, I need you to fix this damage. I need you to repair this. I need you to restore this. God, just help me. Would you help me? And God will answer that prayer. But the first thing is we have to reassess the damage and assess it often. Many people don't do that, do they? No, my wall's not broken. Oh, yes, it is. The bricks are falling down. No, it's not. My wall's not broken. Pride comes in. But a true leader, a true believer will assess and reassess their life often. They'll examine themselves and they'll see, is God really pleased with what I'm doing? Do I need to make changes? And just position yourself again and begin to rebuild those walls. And God will honor that.

0: 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Hey, I want to let our listeners know that due to budgeting issues, we will be removing Regaining Lost Ground from some of the radio stations that we currently air on. 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Again, due to budgeting issues, we will be removing Regaining Lost Ground from some of the stations that we currently air our program on. 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

0: That was Regaining Lost Ground, a pre-recorded program brought to you by Westside Christian Fellowship on 99.5 KKLA. May you have a blessed weekend. May you have a wonderful weekend. And may you get through this Friday to get there. Not just get through it. I shouldn't say that. May you thrive in this Friday. Daniel's my name. Donna is coming in next. It's her name. She's coming in next. Earlier this week, I had mentioned that I had a writing... No, it was a Reading Tuesday. Reading Tuesday went very well. I went to a coffee shop, got some hot chocolate, sat down and read for a little while. Writing Wednesday, decent success. Got a little writing in. Maybe I'll have to put some rules in about how much, you know, how many words I have to write on Writing Wednesday. But I think it was a good week. But my big encouragement for you is I don't have like a countdown clock of how much summer we have left, technically, whether it's school or whatever. But just enjoy this coming Saturday. Enjoy this weekend. I don't want you to look up and say, man, I wish I had done all this stuff in the summer and I had wasted time. So that's that. You have a very blessed weekend. Donna is an ex. I'll talk to you very soon. God bless.
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4: I had gone to school for accounting, and I worked in that computer field for about 13 years. And then I had my first child, and I went back to work. And then I was getting ready to have my second child. And they're like, do you want to come back to work? Because we're going to dissolve your department. And I said, absolutely. So I had the second child. Tried to take the first one back to his little daycare. And he's like, no, Mommy, no, don't leave me. And right then, I'm like, oh, my gosh, I cannot go back to work. And so I ended up going home, and I decided to become a nurse. I just went back to school when they were little, and my husband would watch him. I'd take one class a semester, and it took like 5 years, and finally ended up becoming a nurse, working nights so I could pick him up from school. And
3: you did it. I know that your kids are appreciative of that.
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6: A lot of Christians think when they fall into a time of doubt that they're somehow a sub-believer, a sub-Christian. 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Doubt, when it arises, must be answered with truth. And of course, biblical truth is what we're talking about. Every time you have a doubt, or if you have a doubt right now about something or about some things, get the answer from the Word of God, the Bible, regarding that doubt. I promise you, friend, the answer's in the Bible regarding your doubt. And bottom line is this, faith comes by hearing, hearing by the Word of God. My friends, faith slays doubt. And so don't panic about doubt. Just get the answer, and you will have an ever-increasing faith.
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9: Good morning to you. I'm Donna Rush with Soquel's Morning Rush. 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
10: When we're in the middle of a trial, we might think it's because we're doing something wrong. Pastor Ed Ray says, sometimes they occur when we're doing what is right.
11: If you're walking with the Lord, it does not guarantee that your life will be smooth sailing all the way. In fact, it's almost the opposite. The Apostle Paul is right where he's supposed to be, and it would seem from the outside looking in, everything in his life is in an upheaval. He's been in prison for 2 years. He's about ready to go face possible death. But we'll, as we read earlier, and we'll see again as we move through this, Paul is right where he's supposed to be. And you can be right in the center of God's will and be in the center of a storm at the same time.

0: God has a plan for our lives, but don't think for a minute it's going to be a cakewalk. At times we'll suffer for His name's sake, even when we're in the middle of God's will. That rings loud and clear as we open up Acts 25 today on Grow in Grace. Maybe the timing couldn't be better as you're struggling big time, don't know what to make of it. 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
1: Acts chapter 25 teaches us God's plan, really, for the Apostle Paul's life. Goals and processes, and God has a plan for every person's life. Most of the world does not give God an opportunity to direct their lives into doing that plan. They fail to reach the goals that God has for them, and their life doesn't have the impact it should have because they never surrendered to Him and asked Him to direct their lives. They usually never even ask God to show them. So Paul asked and was listening when he sensed God was speaking to him. In this passage, Paul provides us with a clear example of a man who knew where God wanted him to be, where his life was supposed to go, the goal for his life. In this passage, Paul provides us with a clear example of a man who is fulfilling what Jesus told him. We know that because it's recorded in the book of Acts, in Acts chapter 9, verse 15. He was in Damascus, and God spoke to this servant called Ananias. And God says to this man, Ananias, this man, Paul, this man is a chosen vessel to me. I will send him to the Gentiles before governors and kings, that he may bear my name before them as well as before the sons of men. So the next verse says, he will suffer many things for my name's sake. So that Paul gets this prophecy very early. In fact, he hadn't really surrendered to the Lord completely when that came. In Acts 23, verse 11, the following night, the Lord stood by Paul as he was in a prison cell. And he said, be of good cheer, Paul, for as you have testified for me in Jerusalem, so you must also bear witness at Rome. So before governors and kings, and then to Caesar there in Rome. So we're introduced to three people in this chapter, new ones. Chapter 24 ends with verse 27. After 2 years, Porcius Festus, whose name means pig festival, you win, succeeded Felix. And Felix wanted to do the Jews a favor, left Paul bound in prison. So Felix's superiors relieved him of his position because he had poorly handled a conflict that had happened there in Israel under his rule. And so they recalled him back to Rome, and this is his replacement, the pig festival that we're looking at together this morning. There's also two new aristocrats we haven't met before, named Agrippa II, and his half-sister, Bernice. Now,

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2: Three parts. First part, verse 1 through 12. Felix to Festus, we're seeing this new governor. Then the second section, Festus asks for some help in sentencing Paul, 13 through 22. And then Paul himself preaches to Agrippa and his half-sister, who strangely is also his mistress. This is a very lurid family. And you think daytime TV is bad? The Romans in the first century were out of control. So that's where we're going. Verse 1. And when Festus had come to the province, Judea, after 3 days, he went up to Caesarea from Jerusalem. Now, we've taken a look at Caesarea before, just to kind of put you in the setting here. That's Caesarea. It's a beautiful harbor. You can see the dark spots in the Mediterranean where the harbor had originally extended. It's just a small part of what it used to be. This is Herod's, not the Herod we're going to look at today, but Herod the Great's castle or palace set right next to the sea. This is an Israeli dog fishing at Caesarea. I know he's Israeli because he would only come to Hebrew when I called him. This is what the courtroom that Paul was in, what we're reading about today, right next to the ocean. And then a couple of hundred yards inside from that is this beautiful theater. And you can see it's all set up now for they do modern concerts there. And it's really a beautiful spot. This coin has Festus's name on it. And it was unearthed at Caesarea. I always try and give you a little archaeology to help your faith, that the guy we're reading about actually worked in Caesarea and minted coins there, and we are able to find them to this day. This is the Temple Mount in Jerusalem, where the story opens up because Festus is there. The Gold Dome, of course, today is a Muslim mosque, but it is about the approximate location of where Solomon's Temple was. And just to the right of that and up is the Fortress Antonio, where the trials were held there on the Temple Mount. So just to kind of help set you in the setting that this is written in, Felix had come to the province, and he went up from Caesarea to Jerusalem. So he went up to the Temple Mount there, and Festus was a very wise governor compared to Felix, and he decides to meet with the Jewish leaders in Jerusalem right after he took office. Verse 2, and then the high priest and the chief men of the Jews informed him against Paul, and they petitioned him. The high priest had been appointed to succeed Ananias by King Herod Agrippa II during the final days of Felix's governorship. So Ananias is the high priest, and he's refused to step down, and they have a discussion about the Apostle Paul. Verse 3, asking a favor against him, that he would summon Paul to Jerusalem. And they would lay an ambush on the road, kill him. This is the second ambush against Paul himself. The high priest is asking the governor to come and join them on this intrigue. And they really wanted to murder him along the way. And Caesarea was actually God taking care of him. You might say protective custody, because everybody was out to kill him at this time. Maybe it was a little forced rest for Paul, because he had just returned from his third missionary journey, which took 5 years and went all the way up into Northern Europe. So Paul is being forced to rest. And so sometimes I've observed

0: the same thing in other people's lives, including my own. All of a sudden, you're stuck somewhere and you can't go anywhere, and you're complaining that God's not using you, but in fact, what he's doing is giving you a chance to catch your breath. And that's probably what's happening to Paul here, and he's waiting for the next step. But Festus, our judge and governor and bureaucrat in Israel, verse 4, answered that Paul should be kept at Caesarea. He could see through the plot that he himself was going there shortly. Festus was suspicious things were going on here that he couldn't prove. So he refused to allow this change, verse 5. Therefore he said, let those who have authority among you go down with me and accuse this man, and to see if there's any fault in him. So Rome, not Jerusalem, ruled Judea, and Rome overruled what the high priest was trying to do, and Festus seems to be genuinely interested in the Apostle Paul. Paul had made an impact in the world by this time, and he wants to be briefed on him. He wants to hear him, wants to see him. Verse 6, moving kind of fast here, hang on. And when he had remained among them more than 10 days, he went down to Caesarea, about 65 miles down to the beach. And the next day, sitting in the judgment seat there in the room that you saw the roof off it with the big pillars, sitting in the judgment seat, he commanded Paul to be brought.
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0: Now, Dr. Luke was the writer of the book of Acts, and Dr. Luke uses a very technical word for a tribunal, meaning that this is an official Roman hearing. This is court. And it's not just a casual discussion. So verse 7, and when he had come, the Jews who had come down from Jerusalem stood about and laid many serious complaints against Paul, and which they could not prove. The charges made by the Jews were the same as we read earlier. This is the second full accounting of the trial here. So Paul has been accused of starting a riot, taking some Gentiles into the temple. He did not, and he has denied it. Roman law, very much like British or American law, you have, number one, a right to be confronted by your accusers. And number two, eyewitnesses were required for a person to be found guilty. It couldn't happen just on circumstantial evidence. So Festus reconvenes the court, orders Paul to be brought before him, and he's reopening the whole case against Paul. And the Jewish accusers restate their charges against him. So we're really starting from scratch. Verse 8, when he answered for himself these words, neither against the law of the Jews, nor against the temple, nor against Caesar, have I offended in anything at all. Paul continues to insist that he's innocent, and he's saying that the Jews can't prove their charges. They don't have an eyewitness there. Why? It's been 2 years. The people that supposedly saw Paul take a Gentile into the temple had gone back home. They didn't stay around. Verse 9, but Festus, wanting to do the Jews a favor, he's the new governor, and the last governor got thrown out because he didn't keep the Jews happy. So he's trying to do them a favor. He answers Paul and said, are you willing to go up to Jerusalem and there be judged before me concerning these things? The whole time knowing that it would be a plot to kill Paul. And he is struggling. He wants to make it easier on himself. If he gave the Jewish leaders what they wanted, then everything would be better. Trying to please man rather than God always brings us into problems. Proverbs 29:25 says, the fear of man, being afraid of a person, is a snare. It will trip up our feet. But he who trusts in the Lord shall be safe. So there's a lot of trouble that we bring into our life trying to make others think we're more cool than we are, trying to win them over by something that we say or do. D.L. Moody said, I have more trouble with D.L. Moody than with any other man I ever met. And I thought that's a good insight for all of us. Self-control takes great strength. But what we're really looking for is God to control our lives, to surrender to Him. Verse 10, and Paul said, I stand at Caesar's judgment seat. He's recognizing that Festus was in the proper place and giving him, submitted to him, where I ought to be judged. This is the right place. To the Jews, I've done no wrong, as you very well know. He accuses Festus of knowing what had happened in the past because the court records were all there. He had access to those, and Paul may have been a small man in stature, but he wasn't small in character. Somebody asked me about the description of Paul again. It appears in a non-biblical source from the first century called the Acts of Paul Anthetica, and you can find it online. But it's the only physical description of the Apostle Paul that we have. The guy's name was Onesiphorus, and he described Paul as, quote, a man small in stature with a bald head and crooked legs and in a good state of body. He's in great shape. He walked all over Europe. With eyebrows meeting unibrow and a nose somewhat crooked. Full of friendliness, for now he appeared like a man, and then now he has the face of an angel. So Paul was a person that evidently left a lasting impression on the people who met him. So Paul is speaking to the governor. He continues objecting to these charges against him, verse 11. For if I am an offender or have committed anything worthy of death, I do not object to dying. I'll submit to the law. If I'm guilty, I'm not afraid to die, he said. But if there is nothing else in these things of which these men accuse me, no one can deliver me to them. I appeal to Caesar. Caesar, not seizure. Caesar. So Paul doesn't trust Festus either. He's been in front of another governor who didn't treat him correctly. And this whole idea of being, to take it to the highest court of the land. It's ad Caesarem provato is the Latin phrase that any Roman citizen could, if thought he was being not treated fairly, then he could demand to be heard by Caesar himself. You might wait years for Caesar to get around to your case, but that was part of Roman law. Only Roman citizens who were murderers were able to, or it was a possible death sentence, were able to invoke that. So Paul is a man of iron resolution, and he's demanding. He knows the law well. So at this time, Nero was the Caesar that Paul was asking to see. It's about 60 AD, and Caesar would become the very worst of the worst of the Caesars. And he was the one who, when Rome burned, many claimed that he had started it. He blamed the Christians, which started all the torturing of Christians in the Circus Maximus in Rome, being chased by wild animals and torn apart in the floor of the Colosseum. So it's not a nice guy he's appealing to. In 62, 2 years after this, Nero begins to go completely sideways and loses his mind, it would seem. And he blames Christianity and all those horrible things begin to happen. So he's appealing to Caesar, verse 12. And Festus, when he had conferred with the council, the Jewish council, the high supreme court, the Sanhedrin, answered, you have appealed to Caesar? To Caesar, you'll go. And he seems to be relieved, glad to get Paul out of his hair. But now Festus has a second problem. Second section, verse 13. After some days, King Agrippa II and Bernice come to Caesarea to greet Festus. The problem that Festus has is he doesn't have any charges that are sweeping against Paul that would, he doesn't want to look like an idiot in front of Caesar when Paul shows up. And so he's got to come up with a better set of charges against Paul. King Agrippa, calls himself Marcus Julius Agrippa, like big titles. He was the great-great-grandson of Herod the Great, who had built so many things in Israel. He killed at least one of his wives after killing his offspring. He also killed three of his sons later on in life. Herod the Great had tried to destroy the infant Jesus in Bethlehem by killing all the babies. So this is not a nice guy. One of his great-grandson, Antipas, who was Agrippa II's great uncle, beheaded John the Baptist, so a long line of horrible Herods. This is the end of the Herodian dynasty if you follow the history and secular sources. In other words, there were five Herods during the time of the New Testament, and this is the fifth of them. And he is a pretty sordid excuse for a human being. Made some really bad choices in his life, and he brings with him his sister slash mistress, Bernice. Agrippa is about 30 years old at the time, and Veronica is her name in Latin. In Greek, it's Bernice. He died in Rome at the age of 70, so he'd live a long time after this. And Bernice was the eldest daughter of Herod Agrippa the first, and she was at odds with the whole rest of the family. Josephus, the Roman historian, said that Bernice had a incestuous relationship with Agrippa II, and they don't have any children, praise God. In a few years, in 70 AD, Titus would come down and destroy the temple and most of the city of Jerusalem, and Bernice would become his mistress. So you can see she got around a lot. And they had come to Caesarea to greet Festus, but they really wanted to hear the Apostle Paul. Their own life is a disaster, both of them morally and ethically. But Paul had become very well known, and people would come to hear him and be convicted and leave early.
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0: 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I'm Donna Rush with SoCal's Morning Rush. I don't know about you, but I'm kind of ready for the weekend. Are you ready? Yes, I'm just very grateful that the temperatures are dropping just a bit compared to what we have been experiencing, yeah? Well, for today in LA and OC metro areas, we're looking at the low 80s for highs today in the valleys and the IE low 90s. And at the beaches, got around those mid to upper 70s still at our beaches. Going to remain pretty steady for our highs throughout the weekend, cooling just a bit at the beaches on Sunday. Boy, I'm grateful for these cooler temperatures because I have an outside wedding to go to later on this afternoon, a 3 o'clock wedding. Whoo, yeah, may have to rethink my wardrobe and have a big hat on or something. but I know they're probably very grateful too that the weather is a little cooler than it has been earlier this week, right? All right, well, coming up next here on SoCal's Morning Rush, it's a new beginning with Pastor Greg Laurie.
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3: Right now, Christians around the world are being beaten, oppressed, and displaced simply because of their faith. 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
0: Good morning to you. I'm Donna Rush with SoCal's Morning Rush. So glad you are here to start your day. 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
8: I want you for a moment to think of someone you know that you can't even imagine being a Christian. Maybe it's your father or your mother. Maybe it's your son or your daughter. Maybe it's an angry, contentious neighbor. You're thinking they could never come to believe in Jesus. Oh, they could. Listen to this. No one is beyond the reach of God.

0: God has given us mere humans the opportunity to participate in giving life. A mom and dad bring life into this world with their newborn baby. And as believers, we have the privilege of bringing the message of new life to people as we share Christ. But some folks are not easily persuaded. They're stuck in their sin and don't want to move. Well, today on A New Beginning, Pastor Greg Laurie points out how we can reach the unreachable. It's a part of his series called Refresh.
1: So I want to look for a few moments with you at the greatest revival in human history. And it took place in the city of Nineveh. And of course, the man that God used to bring this revival about was named Jonah. You see, God came to Jonah and he said, I want you to go to the city of Nineveh and I want you to preach the message that I give you to them. And Jonah flat out refused. Why? Nineveh was a wicked city. Nineveh was known for their atrocities and their intense cruelty that they would demonstrate toward their enemies. And Nineveh, the capital of Assyria, they were the avowed enemies of Israel. Therefore, Jonah wanted nothing to do with them. He had no concern for their souls. It didn't concern him that God would judge this nation. In fact, it was his hope that God would judge this nation. So Jonah literally bought a fare on a boat going the opposite direction. Well, that didn't work out so well for him. God sent a big storm and then a big fish, and he gave Jonah a big spanking. And there in the belly of the fish, Jonah called out to the Lord. And then God gave him a second chance. Jonah 2:10 says, the Lord spoke to the fish and it vomited Jonah onto dry land. And the word of the Lord came to Jonah the second time saying, go to Nineveh, that great city, and preach to them the message that I give to you. So here was Jonah now, repentant and regurgitated, righteous and ralphed. He was bleached and beached. He was victorious and vomited. And one more, he was regurgitated and revived. Imagine if you were laying around at the beach in Nineveh and you saw this sight. In comes this massive beast cruising through the water. It comes right to the shore. It opens up its mouth, makes a retching sound, and out rolls Jonah. Ta-da! His skin was probably bleached from the gastric juices in the whale's belly. And here's his message. In 40 days, Nineveh is going to be overthrown. So Jonah has prayed in the belly of the beast. Now he's preached to the city of Nineveh, walking through their streets. What happens next? You need to go now to Jonah chapter 3 verse 5, and we read this amazing story. The people of Nineveh believed God's message from the greatest to the least and declared a fast and put on burlap to show their sorrow. When the king of Nineveh heard what Jonah was saying, he stepped down from his throne and took off his royal robes and dressed himself in burlap and sat on a heap of ashes, and everyone prayed earnestly to God. And when God saw what they had done, how they had put a stop to their evil ways, he changed his mind and did not carry out the destruction he had threatened. This is a stunning turnaround. An entire city filled with thousands of people turn to God en masse, and a revival takes place, and the judgment of God is turned away. It just shows us that no one is beyond the reach of God. I want you for a moment to think of someone you know that you can't even imagine being a Christian. It's hard for you to even picture them holding a Bible and saying something like, praise the Lord. But listen to this. No one is beyond the reach of God. Maybe it's your father or your mother. Maybe it's your son or your daughter. Maybe it's someone you know that gives you a hard time at work. Maybe it's an angry, contentious neighbor. Maybe it's a public figure. You're thinking they could never come to believe in Jesus. Oh, they could. And you need to start praying for them that God will reach them. Again, this was a revival. God told these people 40 days judgment was coming and they repented. God tells us in 2 Chronicles 7:14, if my people which are called by my name will humble themselves and pray and seek my face and turn from their wicked ways, then I will hear from heaven and forgive their sin and heal their land. Listen, if you want to see a revival, just do revival-like things. Don't overly mystify this. Just do those things that you know you should be doing as a follower of Jesus Christ. Let me go back to comparing this to maybe the romance between a man and a woman. You know, when you're first taking a girl out as a guy, you want to make a good impression on her. So you actually shower and your shirt is clean and you show her great respect. And maybe as you pick her up, you open the door of the car for her. And then you go to the restaurant, you pull out the chair for her. You take her to a nice French restaurant. Then you get married and things change a little bit. You still open the door for the car, but you just close it before she's all the way in. You pull the chair out in the restaurant, but you let her fall and then you point at her and laugh. And you take her to French restaurants. The last one you took her to was, I think it was Jochen's de Box or Le Golden Arches. I don't know, but something's happened. You've sort of slipped away. Go back and do those romantic things again, so to speak, if you want your marriage to be strong. Heard a story about a woman that wanted to divorce her husband in the worst way. She went to an attorney and said, I want to divorce my husband, but I want this to hurt him. I want him to feel a lot of pain. And the attorney said, oh, really? Well, okay. I have a plan for you. He says, for the next 3 months, I want you to smother your husband with affection. Compliment him constantly. Tell him what a great guy he is, how much you care for him. And then when that time has come to an end, you'll drop the divorce papers on him. He won't know what happened. He won't see it coming. It'll even be more painful. She says, I'll do it. And so for the next 3 months, she complimented her husband, affirmed her husband, told her husband how much she loved and appreciated him. And when the 3 months came to a close, the attorney called her and said, all right, let's get this divorce started. She said, divorce? We're going in our second honeymoon. You see, the point is, she did what she probably should have been doing all along. And in the same way in our life as Christians, when we're doing the things we should always be doing every day, getting up and reading the Bible, having a prayer life, being involved in our church, sharing our faith, when we do these things, it fuels the fire of revival and keeps that fire burning. But when we neglect those things, we begin to fade.
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1: Is there somebody that God has called you to reach that you don't want to reach because you have a discomfort talking to a person like that? I've told you before that my mother was married and divorced 7 times, right? And after I became a Christian and a pastor, the Lord spoke to my heart to go back to these husbands of my mother and share the gospel with them. It didn't always go so well. There was one guy who was especially cruel to my mom. He lived in Hawaii. I'll call him Eddie. And he beat my mother and almost killed her. And I had a very hard heart toward this man, even after I was an adult. And I was over in Hawaii preaching at the Waikiki Shell. And someone said, Greg, you remember your old dad, Eddie? Yes. He lives right across from the Waikiki Shell. And you know what? He's not doing well. His health is failing. If you'd like to say something to him, I said, I'm good. I don't want to say anything to him. And I felt directed by the Lord to go meet with him. So I took my wife, Kathy, over there and we sat in his tiny little apartment. He used to live in a beautiful palatial home. And there he was, in great pain, obviously, not doing well in life. And I told him what Christ had done for me and how he had changed me. And I said, I would like to invite you to come over here, just across the street, basically, and hear me speak. And he said, no, I can drive you over if you like. And no, he wanted nothing to do with it. So I thought, see, that's why I don't even try to reach these guys. But then there was another guy my mom married named Oscar Laurie. He adopted me. And I always loved this man because he treated me as a father should treat a son. But my mom left him. In fact, she left him and we flew over to Hawaii when she married Eddie. So I was getting out of school in New Jersey and the car was packed up with our suitcases. And I said, where are we going? She said, Hawaii. I said, where's dad? She said, he's not coming. And I didn't see him for the rest of my childhood. But after I was a young pastor, I sought him out, found him living in New Jersey. And I said, let's get some lunch together. He said, oh no, come to my home. We'd like to, you know, get to see you and know you again. And I'll introduce you to my new wife, Barbara. So I took the train out with Kathy and our oldest son, Christopher, to New Jersey there, Red Bank, New Jersey. And he was waiting at the station and I remembered him immediately. And before I knew it, I was calling him dad again. And one night we were sitting at the table and his wife made us a beautiful Italian meal. And she said to me, Greg, tell me how you became a Christian. And then how did you become a minister? And as I shared my story, my dad was just staring at me, not really responding. Oh, by the way, I left out something. He used to be an attorney. So I felt like I was standing before a judge giving my testimony. And I didn't seem like it was going very well. Another thing I left out was my father had just had a heart attack only a short time before and was having serious heart problems and even blacked out at the wheel of his car. And so he was on a restricted diet and he was exercising a lot. So he's listening. I tell my story of how I came to Christ. And then the dinner was done and Oscar, my father who adopted me, said, Greg, let's walk in the morning. And I said, okay. He knocked on the door of my room at 6 o'clock in the morning, New Jersey time, 3 o'clock in the morning, California time. I was still pretty groggy. And as we're walking along in the park, he says, Greg, I was listening very carefully to what you said last night. And I said, yeah. And he said, I would like to give my life to Jesus Christ. Boy, did I wake up fast. It was like a double espresso. I said, well, Dad, maybe you don't understand what I said. Let me go over it again. And I went over it again. He says, yes, I want Jesus to come into my life. And I said, well, what we need to do is pray. And he drops to his knees. We're in the middle of a park. We're just walking at this point. He drops to his knees. I wasn't going to get on my knees, but since he was on his knees, I got on my knees and I led him in this prayer. And Christ came into his life and he lived 15 more years, got involved in the church, was a leader in his church. Amazing. Amazing story. But, you know, I didn't really want to reach these men that my mother was married to, but I had to leave my comfort zone and go to them. Maybe there's someone like that that you're thinking of right now that you need to reach. Well, bringing this message to a close, God gave a second chance to Nineveh, and God loves to give second chances. The Lord does not want to bring judgment, but we know this. Every nation's days are numbered. Every great world empire that has been on this planet, they had a beginning, a middle, and an end. And the same will happen to the United States of America in God's timing. But here's what we're praying for. One more great spiritual awakening. Maybe two more. Maybe three or four more. That's up to the Lord. But our job, our mission is similar to Jonah. We are to proclaim the good news and tell people that there is a God who loves them. It's a message of mercy, but it is also a message that says there's judgment if we reject that mercy. Classic example, John 3:16 offers both the forgiveness and the ramifications of not accepting that forgiveness. Jesus says, for God so loved the world, he gave his only begotten son, and whosoever believes in him shall not perish, but have everlasting life. So here's the message of love, for God so loved the world that he gave. Here's the message of judgment. Whoever believes in him should not perish. So if I don't believe in him, I'll perish. If I don't believe in him, I'll face the judgment of God. Romans 6:23 is similar. First, there's a message of judgment. The wages of sin is death. But then the loving offer of forgiveness. But the gift of God is eternal life through Jesus Christ our Lord. Years ago, I was walking down the street in Hawaii. Now, I was a young pastor at this point. The guy was holding the sign. It said, the wages of sin is death. And he was yelling to the people, God hates you and God will judge you. So I walked up to him and I said, excuse me. And he's still yelling. Yeah, what? What do you want? You know, why don't you put the rest of that verse? It is true that it says the wages of sin is death, but the rest of it says, but the gift of God is eternal life through Jesus Christ our Lord. Then he told me God was going to judge me. Well, he was misrepresenting God. Yes, it is true judgment can come, but it's also true that Jesus Christ took the judgment of God on the cross of Calvary in our place. So we don't have to face it. God spared Nineveh. God extended mercy to Nineveh. A spiritual awakening happened in Nineveh. One person put it this way, quote, if God could bring a mighty revival in Nineveh with no better representative than Jonah and no more gospel than he preached in their streets, he can surely do the same thing for America, end quote. Jesus actually validated the story of Jonah. And he said, as Jonah was 3 days and three nights in the whale, so will the Son of Man be 3 days and three nights on the heart of the earth. Here's what Christ was saying. Just as Jonah was in the belly of that beast, so I, the Son of God, will be crucified on a cross and I'll rise again from the dead. He validated the story and used it as a picture of his own death and resurrection. Listen, Jesus died for you. Jesus absorbed God's judgment that you should have absorbed and that I should have absorbed, and he died in my place. Again, God loved you so much, he gave his only begotten Son, and whoever believes in him should not perish, but have everlasting life. Have you asked Christ to come into your life? Have you asked him to forgive you of your sin? Do you have the hope right now that you will go to heaven when you die? If not, wouldn't you like to have it right now? Have you been running from God like Jonah? That needs to stop. Stop running from him and run to him. If you've never asked Jesus into your life, you can do it right here, right now. So if you want your sin forgiven, if you want to know that you'll go to heaven when you die, if you want Jesus Christ to be your Savior and your Lord and your friend, why don't you just pray this prayer after me? Pray these words, Lord Jesus, I know that I am a sinner. I'm sorry for that sin. I turn from it now, and I choose to follow you from this moment forward. Thank you for hearing this prayer and answering this prayer. In Jesus' name I pray.

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0: Well, Pastor Greg, George Whitfield's story is told in this new movie, A Great Awakening, which we're making available to our listeners right now. He was an itinerant evangelist in the 18th century. He traveled throughout the 13 colonies preaching the gospel. And for 30 years, he did this. I'm thinking you and old George might have had a lot to talk about.
8: Yes. Well, yeah, there's some similarities between us. You know, I didn't have a voice like his, that's for sure. His voice was so powerful, he could be heard in person by 25,000 people without amplification. I can't even imagine that. You know, there was one year we were doing a Harvest Crusade, and for some reason, the sound went out. Well, we found out later what it was. Someone unplugged the PA system. It was as simple as that. No. They unplugged it. But anyway, So I'm in the middle of preaching. In fact, I'm at the end of my message, getting ready to give the invitation, and the sound goes off, and I thought I'll speak anyway. No one could hear me. No one. It was so hard. But I think of George Whitfield and that booming voice that God gave him. But George was called to be an evangelist. I'm called to do the same. An evangelist is someone that proclaims the gospel and calls people to Christ. And I think it's an important role in the church. In more contemporary times, Billy Graham is the name that comes to mind as the great evangelist that God used in our nation. Well, go back a few years. In fact, go back a lot of years to the 1700s, and the Billy Graham of his day, George Whitfield, reached people. In fact, he was so effective, they had no media except for print media, of course, the newspaper. But somehow, George Whitfield, because of his endless preaching and his tireless proclamation of the gospel, was able to reach 80% of the colonial population. That's a lot of people. Pretty much everybody knew his name. But the main thing that Whitfield wanted to emphasize was not his name, but the name that is above all names, the name of Jesus Christ. So you need to know this story. And we have it available for you in this amazing new film called A Great Awakening. It was so popular, they had to extend the theatrical run because the word of mouth was spreading and more people wanted to see it. Now you can have your own copy of A Great Awakening. 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You're going to love this. 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So get your copy of A Great Awakening for your gift of any size. Dave, tell them more about that.
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2: A New Beginning was sponsored by Harvest Christian Fellowship and was pre-recorded. I'm Donna Rush with SoCal's Morning Rush. We know about 4,200 people made decisions for Christ following the Harvest Crusade this past weekend. 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Others online who were listening in or are watching in that way. So what an incredible day of rejoicing. And this weekend, you can sign up for the 4th Annual Jesus Revolution Baptism for those who want to follow up their decision for Christ in baptism and make it that profession of faith public. That's going to take place Saturday. Go to harvest.org/baptism to get signed up. Well, I had the opportunity to talk with two people who attended the Harvest Crusade this past weekend. Sham had given me a call and left a message, so I called him back, and Nika joined him on the phone, and I had the most interesting conversation I might have ever had here on SoCal's Morning Rush as I was asking about the event. It went like this.
9: Just thankful for the community.
10: Yeah, I'm thankful for you, Nika.
9: Oh.
10: And I should have proposed to you that night.
2: Wait, is this an on-air proposal? What is happening?
9: I don't know. Wow.
2: Wait, I'm a little confused. Please help. Please clarify for me.
10: I was reflecting back, and I should have, it would have been the best time to propose.
2: Oh, well.
10: For marriage.
9: Yeah, and especially, like, Phil Wickham is one of our favorites.
2: Oh. So, have you proposed yet?
10: No.
2: Okay.
9: 6 years in waiting.
2: Oh, my goodness. Sham. Come on now, man. Okay.
9: So, I guess I'm very thankful for that thought.
2: Yes. You're thankful for his thought, Nika.
9: Yes.
2: Okay. Okay. We're going to have to think of a way, Sham, to top the Harvest event for that proposal.
10: No. You set the bar too high now.
2: It's a pretty high bar, got to say. Okay. All right. You're going to have to keep me up to date on this. We all want to know now, right? Don't we, KKLA family? When Nika and Sham make the proposal official. All right, Sham, keep me updated. Woo. Fun, right? You never know what's going to happen on these phone calls. All right, coming up next here on the SoCal's Morning Rush, it's Through the Bible with Dr. J. Vernon McGee.
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15: This is Carol Platt-Liebau for townhall.com. A new Pew Research Center survey contains a shocking finding. Nearly half of Muslim Americans view Hamas favorably. That's right, Hamas, the terrorist group responsible for murdering at least 46 Americans and taking others hostage on October 7th, 2023. Overall, 44% of Muslim American respondents expressed a favorable opinion of Hamas. This disturbing trend coincides with an increasingly assertive Islamist presence across the United States. In parts of Brooklyn, amplified calls to prayer now ring out from mosques beginning at 5 a.m. They include the declaration, "There is no God but Allah." Religious liberty is a cherished American freedom, but it's time to realize that many Islamists view such public displays not simply as religious expression, but as symbols of cultural and political ascendancy here in America.
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2: I'm Donna Rush with SoCal's Morning Rush. Let's just continue in God's Word together with Dr. J. Vernon McGee. This program is sponsored by Through the Bible Incorporated. Oh.

0: probably don't need to ask this, but have you ever lain awake at night, staring at the ceiling, wondering how you're going to make ends meet? Maybe an unexpected bill showed up. Maybe work slowed down. Maybe something shifted in your family, your health, or your future. And now anxiety is whispering in the dark. Well, maybe the better question isn't if you've experienced that kind of worry, but when was the last time? Welcome to Through the Bible. I'm Steve Schwetz. And if you know that middle of the night anxiety, let me tell you two things right up front. Number one, you're not alone. And two, there is an answer. Not my answer, not a financial strategy, but counsel straight from the lips of Jesus. In Matthew chapter 6, he addresses the age-old fear of not having enough. As the Bible Bus continues our five-year journey through the whole Word of God, Dr. J. Vernon McGee shows us what our Lord says about worry and how Christians can rest even in uncertain times. Now, as we settle in, I want to share two letters that remind us how God's Word meets people right where they are. First, here's a note from Mike, a long-haul truck driver. I've been listening to you since 1989. Thanks to God for your app, I listen every day now. When you drive a truck, you can't get the same radio program each day, so the app helps so much. I love the interaction with your listeners and their testimonies, and I'm very grateful to be able to help with the cost of maintaining the Bible Bus. Keep up the good work. Well, thanks for your support, Mike. And as you drive, know that with your help, we're reaching areas just like the ones that you pass through as you drive your truck. And then from halfway around the world, we received a story from Mufei in Vietnam. I cannot read. Even though I believed in God, I did not understand very much about him. But by listening to Bible teaching every day, I slowly began to understand who God is and what he teaches. Before I became a Christian, I listened only to teachings about spirits. My thoughts were negative and my words were harsh. I often scolded my husband and children. I complained about everything, even the weather and our crops. But through your programs, I began to understand God's word more clearly. I prayed and asked God to change my thoughts, my words, and my actions. I learned that everything around me, my family, my relatives, our crops, the rain and the sunshine, are blessings from God. Now, my words have changed. Instead of complaining, I thank and praise God. Today, I am much happier than before. I thank God for bringing me out of darkness into his light and for giving me so many blessings. Well, isn't that what Jesus is talking about in Matthew 6? A change of perspective, moving from anxiety and complaint to trust and gratitude. Let's pray. Heavenly Father, teach us the truth that you've hidden within your word and replace our worry with trust and grow our faith. In Jesus' name, amen. Now here's our study of Matthew 6 on Through the Bible with Dr. J. Vernon McGee.
1: Now we return back today to the study and the Sermon on the Mount. We come to the 7th chapter. But I said last time that I'd have a further word to say relative to these material things that were mentioned last time, like money and material things, the relationship of a believer to those things. Now, a great many people think that money is something that ought never to be discussed in the church. We just should talk about spiritual things. Well, the Lord Jesus certainly had a great deal to say about it. Now, the Sermon on the Mount has a very definite interpretation as it relates to the coming kingdom. The king is putting down here his manifesto. Well, now, since the king is our Lord, he's our Savior, then what he says, we ought to listen to it. Now, it doesn't mean that you can make this your religion in the sense that you don't need a Savior and you can keep it. You could never measure up to it apart from his strength. Now, I suppose that as he's shown these externalities, that they are important, but that unless they're done in the right way, they become meaningless. And we see the relationships of the citizen of the kingdom of heaven actually to God here. And it's revealed in these external acts of righteousness. We've seen it had to do with alms. Giving of alms. Don't do it publicly. Don't do it for display. It's a relationship between you and God and expresses that relationship. And the same is true of prayer. Actually, the most effective prayer is when you enter into your closet. Pray privately. I'm not much for public prayer meetings, by the way, because of the fact the deadest service in any church today is a prayer meeting. You can't have anything deader than that. I used to try to build them up, and I've soon discovered that If you have 50 dead saints praying, you don't improve it by getting 100 dead saints. You still have a pretty dead prayer meeting. What we need is a great deal more private prayer of that type of thing, and it should be done between a person and God. Now we have also fasting. It's put on the same kind of basis. Fasting has a value. I'm convinced of that, but not publicly. It should be a private, personal matter between the soul and God. And then money is a real test of your relationship to God. You see, money can become your God. The almighty dollar is the God of many today. And covetousness is called idolatry, you recall by Paul. Therefore, we're not to attempt to put treasure on earth, but you actually can put money in the Lord's work, and by doing it, and if it is the Lord's

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1: Of your wife saying, "Now I can't go, I don't have a dress." And maybe you've said, "Well, I certainly can't go to this affair, I just don't have the right kind of a suit or necktie to wear." Well, consider the lilies of the field, how they grow. They toil not, neither do they spin. Well, they can't toil or spin, and yet God takes care of them. You toil and you spin, but don't let it become the burden to you. Of course a Christian ought to dress as stylishly as they possibly can and ought to dress nicely. I think to be sloven in dress and to be sloven in our actions is really not honoring to God. And our Lord said, just look at the flower. Look what God does for it. God, I think, wants us to use color and be beautiful, as pretty as we can. Some of us don't have much to work with to begin with, but we ought to do the best we can with what we've got and look the best. Because he said concerning these, consider the lilies. And yet I say unto you that even Solomon in all of his glory was not arrayed like one of these. Now God's able to clothe the grass of the field. Today it is, tomorrow it's gone. He's able to take care of you. So this idea of being overly anxious about the things of the world, may I say, this ought not to be our goal in life. We ought to put the seek ye first the kingdom of God and his righteousness, and then as he takes care of the flowers and the birds, he'd take care of you. But the thing to do is put him first. Take therefore no thought, no anxious thought for the morrow. For the morrow shall take thought for the things of itself, sufficient unto the days the evil thereof. And someone has said that today is the tomorrow that we worried about yesterday. That's it. And how true that is for many of us. Now, chapter 7, we come to the last chapter, and you have here the relationship of the child of the king with other children of the king, and it must be maintained by prayer. Then he gives some final warnings here. He says, judge not that ye be not judged. And believe me, that's one that has really been misunderstood. It doesn't mean a child of God is forbidden to judge others, but it means this, judge not that ye be not judged. It means to decide, to distinguish, but it also means to condemn. It means to avenge, and it actually can mean to damn. It means here that we are not to judge the inward motives in the same sense of condemning, because you do not know why your brother did that. We can't understand it. We can only see the outward acts, and he doesn't forbid us judging wrong actions and evil actions, as we're going to see. But the point is, judge not that you be not judged. For with what judgment ye judge, ye shall be judged, and with what measure ye meet, it shall be measured to you again. Well, it means simply this. If you are harsh in your judgment of others, you will be known as that kind of a person who's harsh in his judgment of others. There are certain people. You know them. I know them. Somebody says, don't pay any attention to what he says or she says. They never have a good word. Well, you see, they're being judged by the way they judge. That's what he's saying here. And now he says, why beholdest thou the mote that's in thy brother's eye, but considerest not the beam that's in thine own eye? And actually, what he's talking about here is a little piece of sawdust, and you judge that piece of sawdust in your brother's eye, and you got a whole log, a great big redwood log, in your own eye. That is exactly what our Lord is saying here in this connection. Now, he says that you're in no position to do that. Or how wilt thou say to thy brother, let me pull out the mote out of thine eye, and behold, a beam is in thine own eye. You're in no position to judge. Thou hypocrite, first cast out the beam out of thine own eye, and then shalt thou see clearly to cast out the mote out of thy brother's eye. And this matter of harsh judgment is certainly something that we need to be very careful

0: The Lord, I think, makes it very clear that we are not to sit in harsh judgment. But he also said, by their fruits ye shall know them. And sure, we got to determine what's fruit. And the late Dr. James McGinley, he put it in his rather unique fashion. He says, I'm no judge, but I'm a fruit inspector. And we can really tell whether a Christian's producing fruit or not. Now, he's putting us now on the horns of a dilemma. He says, give not that which is holy unto the dogs, neither cast ye your pearls before swine, lest they trample them under their feet and turn again and rend you. Now, you've got to determine who the dogs are, haven't you? This is not a four-legged dog he's talking about. And you have to determine who the pigs are, the swine. And you're not to cast pearls before swine, or give that which is holy to dogs. Therefore, there is a judgment that you and I need to make. There are certain places that not be worthwhile to say a word. I remember a friend of mine was in the Tennessee legislature. He was a heavy drinker, and he got marvelously, wonderfully converted. And when I go down to Florida, in fact, when I'm in Boca Raton, Florida, I see him down there. He's a really choice servant of God today, and how he's changed. He's a different man than he was when I knew him as a young fella. And, of course, I was different then also because he and I ran around together. Practically an alcoholic. His wife left him and home broken up, it looked like. And then he had this marvelous conversion. And he was in the legislature. And the fellas knew how he drank. And they heard he got religion, as they called it. When he came in, one day they all were looking him over, and finally one got up and addressed the chairman of the meeting and said, I make a motion that we hear a sermon from Deacon so-and-so. Everybody laughed. He got up. He was equal to the occasion. He said, I'm sorry, I don't have anything to say. He said, my Lord told me not to cast my pearls before swine. And he sat down. They never asked him anymore, and they never ridiculed him anymore. There are certain ones won't do you any good to speak to them. You're wasting your time. Well, he tells us what we're to do. Ask, and it shall be given you. Seek, and ye shall find. Knock, and it shall be opened unto you. For everyone that asketh receiveth, and he that seeketh findeth, and to him that knocketh it shall be opened. Now, very candidly, ask, seek, and knock refers definitely to this. Now, you may be able to use it in other relations, and I'm sure you can, but this is what it has reference to. Now you've met a person, how are you to treat that person? Are you to judge them harshly? Or is this a swine or a dog? Now when I start out from home in the car of a morning, and I always ask the Lord, I tell him I'm going to meet some new people today and I want him to tell me how I'm to act. There are some people that will need my help, and I can help them, and I want to be able to put my arm around them and help them. But there are some other people that I meet, I better be careful. They'll put a knife in my back. And I've been taken in. Oh, you'd be surprised how many times I've been taken in by those that I ought not to be taken in by. I can tell you many instances. I don't have time today of how I've been taken in. Isn't it interesting that Peter in the early church, he knew Ananias and Sapphira were lying? I can never tell when a fellow's lying. We don't have that spiritual discernment today that they had in the early church. I think it's a gift today. I think some people have it. To tell the truth, I think my wife has it. I've found out that she's warned me about several individuals. She said, be careful there. And others, she said, I think you ought to help so-and-so. And I found out that her judgment's been good, lots better than mine is. Probably a woman has a little better spiritual discernment in these matters. May I say to you, this is important, you see. And we are to go and make it a matter of prayer. When you meet new friends, do you ever ask God to make it clear to you how you're to treat them? Well, I found out it's a good idea to do that. And then he goes on to say that God wants to help you in these matters. What man is there of you whom if his son asks bread, will he give him a stone? Ask a fish, he'll give him a serpent. And he says, if you being evil know how to give good gifts unto your children, how much more shall your Father, which is in heaven, give good things to them that ask him? Now the golden rule comes in right here. Therefore, and that's the most important word here. Therefore, all things whatsoever ye would that men should do to you, do you even so to them, for this is the law and the prophet. All right, you meet somebody. How are you going to treat them? You don't know. you're not to judge. But the other time, if it's a dog or a swine, you sure better know, because I tell you, the swine will kill you. I've discovered that. You have to watch a lot of phonies today. Well, what do? Make it a matter of prayer. Therefore, all things whatsoever you would that men should do to you. This is the principle that you should operate on, therefore. But may I say, all of this comes together in one package. Don't lift the golden rule out and say, I live by it. Let's understand what the Lord's talking about. Now he says, enter in at the straight gate. Wide is the gate. Broad is the way that leadeth to destruction. Many there be which go in there, because straight is the gate. Narrow is the way which leadeth unto life. Few there be that find it. Now the picture he's given here is not the old picture of a big broad way with a lot of fun on it and a very narrow way. What he's given is a picture really of a funnel. You enter the funnel at the broad way, but it keeps narrowing down until you come to death and destruction and hell. The other one, you begin at the narrow part, and that's where Christ is. He's the way, the truth, and the life. And you enter there, and he says, I've come that they might have life, and they might have it more abundantly. And the more you walk with him, the wider it gets. Remember in Ezekiel, out from the throne there came a river. It was just a little stream at first. It widened out, and finally it became an ocean. That's what it means, become a child of God. It gets better every day when you're a child of God. That's what he's talking about here. Now he says, beware of false prophets. The church is to beware of false teachers. But they all come to you in sheep's clothing, but inwardly they're ravening wolves. Ye shall know them by their fruits. And that's a good way. Do men gather grapes of thorns or figs of thistles? He says you to know them by their fruits. That's the thing we should watch for in the lives of these. And now he says, not everyone that says unto me, Lord, Lord, is going to enter into the kingdom of heaven. You can run around and mouth about living by the Sermon on the Mount, but he that doeth the will of my Father, which is in heaven. How about doing it, my friend? And if you do his will, you'll come to him as Savior and recognize you need a Savior. Many will say to me in that day, Lord, Lord, have we not prophesied in thy name? In thy name cast out demons, and in thy name done many wonderful things. Well, you say to me, why, these miracle workers today, you know God's with them. Are you sure of that? Then will I profess unto them, I never knew you. Depart from me, ye that work iniquity. Therefore, whoso heareth these sayings of mine, doeth them, I liken him unto a wise man that built his house upon a rock. Rain descended, floods came, the winds blew, beat upon that house. If you come to him, he's the foundation. No other foundation can any man lay than that which is laid, which is Jesus Christ. Now, when you come to him and rest in him, you can build on that foundation. And you can build a life that has fruit in it, not by your own effort, but that which the Holy Spirit produces, that which is gold and precious stones and silver. And then there is the other house, and that house is built on sand. What is that sand? That's human goodness, human effort, the old weakness of the flesh. My friend, may I say to you, you need something better than you have to offer today. And he concludes this by saying, for he taught them as one having authority and not as the scribe. That's the kind of a teacher he was. He came teaching with authority. He's not just repeating something. And you and I today need to recognize that we haven't anything to say unless we can say it with authority, unless you believe it. I don't want to hear a man giving me a string of theories that he's never tried them at all. He knows nothing about them. Today, we have a gospel to give. A message to give, a message of salvation. And we know it works because it's worked in our case. And we have the witnesses of others. And it's by coming to Christ. Friends, the Sermon on the Mount, it's a glorious passage of Scripture. Don't bypass it. Don't say it's not for today. It is. And if you read it aright, it's going to bring you to the person of Jesus Christ. You're going to come to him and you're going to say, Lord, you've said these things, and I don't measure up to them. And I know you want them done, and I can't do them in my own strength. And I'm guilty before you. I've fallen short, and I need your mercy. I need you as a Savior. And you turn to him, then he gives you the Holy Spirit that he might produce these things in your life. And so today, all of us are building. Where are you building your house? You're building it on the rock foundation, which is Christ? Sure, you got to have good works, not to be saved, but to demonstrate to others. You need that fruit. Are you building on the foundation? Are you just building out there on the sand? That won't stand the white light of his presence. Oh, that you and I might be brought to Christ through the Sermon on the Mount. And so until next time, may the Lord richly bless you, my beloved.
1: Yes, the Sermon on the Mount goes much deeper than the simple meaning of stories. In our next study, Dr. McGee gives us an extra lesson just on the Sermon on the Mount. 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And, of course, you can always write to us at Box 7100, Pasadena, California, 91109. In Canada, Box 25325, London, Ontario, N6C, 6B1. And when you reach out, let us know how you're listening to Through the Bible, whether it's with the app, online, YouTube, or maybe your favorite radio station, or some other way. However you hop aboard the Bible bus, we really do want to know, and your quick feedback helps us map the route as we follow God's leading to take His whole Word to His whole world. So thanks for punching your ticket and riding along with us. Now join me this weekend for Dr. McGee's never-before-aired sermon, John the Baptist and John the Prophet. And then meet me back here as we're ready to drive back into Matthew 5. Maybe someone that you know would benefit from joining us on Through the Bible. Why don't you invite them? Scooch over in your seat on the Bible bus and make a little room for one more. I'm Steve Schwetz. For the whole Through the Bible family, we're praying that you would know the peace of God through our Lord Jesus Christ.

0: Well, ride the Bible bus for 5 years and you'll be amazed at what God teaches you from His Word about what it means to believe on the Lord Jesus Christ and you will be saved. It's a blessing that keeps on going. That's what we believe at Through the Bible.
1: Through the Bible was sponsored by Through the Bible Incorporated and was pre-recorded. I'm Donna Rush with SoCal's Morning Rush. I so appreciate the care pastor at my church. His name is Steve Day, and he just sends out different texts throughout the week, and some of them are encouragement, some of them provide just inspiration, some just really wise words of wisdom. And I thought I would share this one with you because I just thought it was, just great for us to keep in mind as we start our day. And it says this: reaching out and giving preference to others is either intentional or non-existent. Self-focus is much easier. Ooh. Thankfully, God was looking out for our best interests when He gave us Jesus! His example of love and devotion is life-changing. And here's a Bible verse. Be devoted to one another in love. Honor one another above yourselves. That comes from Romans 12:10. And then he ends with, let's put our devotion on today. Let's look through people's eyes into their hearts and give honor. Let's love. And the wonderful red heart emoji. I love that. So let's do that on this day. Amen.
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6: We're going into the imperishable world, and we're going into the immortal world. 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
7: 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It may sound morbid, but have you ever thought about what it's going to be like at your funeral? How will your friends and family feel? What will they understand about your eternal destination? Well, if you're a Christian, your funeral is an opportunity to praise the Lord, and it truly can be a time of rejoicing. That can happen if your loved ones know exactly where you have gone and what it's like there. important points to consider today on Grace to You as John MacArthur continues his series called The End is Not the End. It's a biblical look at death and what comes after it for the Christian. So follow along in 1 Corinthians 15 as John begins the lesson.
6: Skeptics, both ancient and modern, have argued against the truth of resurrection, scoffing at the idea that the body which disintegrates in the grave or which is virtually destroyed in a fire or the bottom of the sea or some other way could ever rise from the dead. So Paul writes this chapter, this massively important chapter of 58 verses, to help us understand the resurrection. Now, there are four lines to follow here. There is first the great transformation, then the great triumph, then the great thanksgiving, and then the great therefore. That's just a way that we can break it down so that we can access with some level of understanding its wonderful truths. So let's begin with the great transformation that takes place in resurrection. Verse 50. Now I say this, brethren, that flesh and blood cannot inherit the kingdom of God, nor does the perishable inherit the imperishable. This is a transitional statement from the prior section. You can't take the perishable inside the imperishable realm of eternity. Flesh and blood refers to our bodies as now designed for life on this earth. And we know very well what that means. We know what it is to live in flesh and blood. Hebrews 2:14 says, the children share in flesh and blood. That's just a way to describe our physicality. Now, physicality, as we have it in this world, cannot inherit the kingdom of God. It can't be taken into God's realm. Flesh is often used in the scripture in a moral way, such as in Romans chapter 7 and other places. But here, it's not used in a moral sense. Whenever it's combined with blood, it simply means physical. Physical. Flesh and blood is simply a reference to our physicality. We cannot enter the heavenly kingdom the way we are. You say, wait a minute, in the Old Testament, Enoch did and Elijah did. This is true. You have those two, but I will promise you one thing. Based on this verse alone, something happened between the time they left here and got there. Because flesh and blood cannot inherit the kingdom of God. We must be changed. What is the kingdom of God? Here, it refers to more than just living in God's spiritual kingdom. It has reference to the future heavenly kingdom. If you go back to verse 24 in chapter 15, it's when we come to the end and Christ hands over the kingdom to the God and Father, when he has abolished all rule, all authority, all power, and he reigns and has abolished the last enemy, that is death. It's taking us all the way into that kingdom which follows this life. The future reign of Christ in the kingdom that is eternal. This is the concept here. The resurrection becomes necessary because we are creatures of flesh and blood. And corruptible cannot inherit incorruptible, and perishable cannot live in an imperishable world, and flesh and blood is not suited to the realities of eternal heaven. Consequently, we need a radical transformation. A radical transformation must take place. Death becomes then like the planting of the seed that bursts forth in new life after the resurrection. The Apostle Paul used that illustration earlier in the chapter. The transformation is really described in verses 35 through verse 49. And here he's just reminding us of it. that it is necessary. It is necessary. So, that poses a question. That poses a question. And apparently the question in the mind of the Apostle Paul, as he thinks about how the Corinthians and others are going to respond to this, is what about believers who are living when Christ comes? What about them? What's going to happen to them? If they haven't died, do they have to die in order to experience this transformation? Do they have to be put into the ground and decompose before this can happen? Paul responds to that question by launching into this lyrical paean of praise in verses 51 to 57. There is to be a complete transformation of all believers, he says, dead and living. Dead and living. Those people who are alive at the time that Christ returns and brings about the resurrection, what happens to them? We find out in verse 51. Behold, I tell you a mystery. We will not all sleep. We're not all going to die. Not all believers are going to die. Some will be alive when Christ returns and raises his people. We will not all die, but we will all be changed. You see, that answers the question. If you're alive, when the Lord comes for his church, even though you haven't died, your body hasn't decomposed, on the way up, you will have an Enoch Elijah experience. You will be transformed. We have to be changed because we can't go to heaven like this. This isn't suited for that. We, all Christians, Paul speaking collectively, all of us gathered up in that pronoun in a collective sense, we will all be changed. We will not all die. Well, when does this happen, this change? 1 Thessalonians chapter 4 describes this event. Verse 13, 1 Thessalonians 4:13. And here, the question is the opposite question. The question with the Corinthians was, what if you don't die? How can you be resurrected and changed? Here, the question of the Thessalonians was, what if you die? And Jesus comes and you're dead. And he says, we don't want you to be uninformed, brethren, about those who are asleep, about those who died, so that you will not grieve as do the rest who have no hope. The Thessalonians were worried that believers who had died would miss the coming of Christ. He says, no. If we believe that Jesus died and rose again, even so God will bring with him those who have fallen asleep in Jesus. For this we say to you by the word of the Lord, that we who are alive and remain until the coming of the Lord will not precede those who have fallen asleep. They're going to come first, then the ones that are alive are going to be next. The Lord will descend from heaven with a shout, the voice of the archangel, the trumpet of God. The dead in Christ will rise first. Oh, okay, so what's going to happen to the people who died? Their resurrection is going to be first. And then those who are alive and remain will be caught up together with them in the clouds to meet the Lord in the air, and so shall we always be with the Lord. That is the great resurrection, and it occurs at an event that we call the rapture, the catching up of the saints. And you notice there that it happens when the Lord comes from heaven. There's a shout, there's a voice of the archangel, there's a trumpet of God, and the dead in Christ rise first in their resurrection bodies. Those who are alive are caught up in the air, and they're made eternal. They're given an eternal body on the way up so that they can meet the Lord in the air and be with him forever. Now go back to 1 Corinthians, and let me add this. Is this a process? No, it is not a process. It is not a process. Now I'll show you verse 52 to make it pretty clear. It happens in a moment. It's not a process. The resurrection of the dead is not like the slow growth of a seed. I remember reading about an ancient king who had lived a wicked life, and he wanted to make sure that he would never have to come out of the grave to stand before his judge, his God. So he made sure that his tomb was made out of concrete covered with a massive marble slab so that he would never have to come out to face judgment for his sins. As history went on, the seed somehow got in a crack, and over the years a tree grew and burst the sarcophagus to bits. Just a little seed can do that. But this is not that. Let me show you. In a moment, that is the word atomos, from which we get atom, atom, A-T-O-M. What is an atom? In the Greek language, an atom is that which cannot be divided. I know, I'm not going to get scientific here. I know about neutrons and protons and electrons. But an atom is a single unit. It is the indivisible unit. It is that which cannot be divided. It indicates then something that can't be any less than it is. It can't be any smaller. It can't be any faster. It can't be any shorter. It is the indivisible unit. So this transformation, this resurrection of those that are dead, and this transformation of those that are alive happens in a moment. That atomos actually means that which cannot be cut. The shortest possible time. In fact, it is like the twinkling of an eye. That's not a blink. Blinking is different than the twinkling. What is the twinkling of an eye? And by the way, your eye moves faster than any other external part of your human body. But this is not how fast your eye moves. This is not blink. This is twinkling. And what it means, essentially, it comes from a Greek word used of the most rapid movement possible. Now, how can I explain this? Someone said it would be like 1/6 of a nanosecond, because it's referring to the time for light to enter the iris and hit the retina. What is 1/6 of a nanosecond? Well, a microsecond is 1/1,000,000th of a second. A nanosecond is 1/1,000th of a microsecond. And the twinkling is 1/6 of a nanosecond. This is really fast. That's it, folks. That's how fast you're going to be changed. Isn't it interesting that we are told this? You say, well, this is good news. It is good news. When is it going to happen? Verse 52 says it'll happen at the last trumpet. Didn't we read about a trumpet in 1 Thessalonians? It'll happen at the last trumpet. The trumpet will sound, and in 1/6 of a nanosecond will be completely transformed. Now, when it says the last trumpet, it doesn't mean the absolute last trumpet that will ever sound in all of God's redemptive history, because even after the trumpet, that is the last trumpet before the resurrection, even after that, we know during the time of the tribulation period, after we're already caught up and raised to glory, we know there's a tribulation period on earth, and we know that God will judge the earth, and those judgments will be the outflow of seven seals, and out of the seventh seal will come seven trumpet judgments. So there will be more trumpets. But this last trump is the last trump that the church identifies as the moment of its transformation and resurrection. It is called in 1 Thessalonians 4:16, as we read, the trumpet of God. There will be a shout from the Lord. There will be the voice of the archangel. There will be the blast of that trumpet. And in the sixth of a nanosecond, the dead will rise and will be caught up, and all of us changed on the way to heaven. In the Old Testament, the New Testament, in the teaching of our Lord, even in contemporary Judaism, trumpets are associated with events. Significant events that gather the people. They're associated with events that bring about festivity and victory and triumph. This is the trumpet that is the signal for the dead to rise. It calls us all to God. You will remember, I think, back in Exodus 19, the people of Israel were summoned to come and meet God by the blowing of a trumpet. Isaiah 27 says that God's going to gather Israel in the end time by the blowing of a trumpet. So this is the end as we will experience it, the church of Jesus Christ, the end for us. We'll be taken out. Judgment will be unleashed on the world as the book of Revelation lays it out. During that 7-year period of judgment, Israel will be saved. The end of that time, judgment will come again. We'll return with Christ, and he'll set up his 1,000-year kingdom, followed by the eternal state. Please notice, end of verse 52, we will be changed. We will be changed. We have to be changed because the perishable cannot put on the imperishable. The corruptible cannot put on the incorruptible. It's the exact same word used in Hebrews 1:12. And like a mantle, you will roll them up. Like a garment, they will also be changed. But you are the same. The heavens will change when God creates a new heaven and a new earth. That will be a dramatic implosion of the universe as we know it, in an unbelievable atomic holocaust, to be replaced by a new heaven and a new earth, no doubt with the same speed that we will be changed. It has to be this way. Verse 53 reminds us, for this perishable must put on the imperishable, this mortal must put on immortality. You have to have a different body to be in heaven. This one's no good there. I like the idea of put on, the normal word for getting dressed, the normal word in the Greek language for putting on clothes. With that in mind, go over to 2 Corinthians chapter 5, familiar, wonderful chapter, verse 1, 2 Corinthians 5. We know that if the earthly tent, which is our house, is torn down, we have a building from God, a house not made with hands, eternal in the heavens. So the next body is a house made by God, a building from God, not made with hands, not humanly produced, and it's eternal. In the present house, we groan, longing to be clothed with our dwelling from heaven. We want to put it on, verse 3. We want to put it on so we'll not be found naked. While we're in this tent, verse 4, we groan, being burdened. We don't want to be unclothed. We don't want to go off into space and be lost in some cosmic nothingness. We want to reappear, clothed, so that what is mortal is swallowed up by life. That is the promise.
8: You're listening to Grace to You, the Bible teaching ministry of John MacArthur. John's current series is called The End is Not the End. Now, in today's lesson, John said that the eternal destinies of believers and non-believers will differ, and I think we all know that. But he said also that the moment of death, the experience of passing from this life to the next, is also fundamentally different. I once asked him to explain what he meant by that, and here's what he said.
6: Well, obviously, for the believer, it is a moment of glory. I think about Stephen, who was dying under the crushing stones in the book of Acts as they stoned him to death, and he saw the Lord standing at the right hand of the throne in heaven. I think, and I've been on deathbed scenes with believers enough to know there is a settled peace, there is a calm, there is a joy, there is an anticipation. People write about the fact, and even comment about the fact that heaven seems to be opening. There's a sense of calm in their hearts as they enter into the presence of the Lord. On the other hand, I've seen the tormented agonies of someone dying without Christ, and there's darkness, and there's fear, and there's dread. There's horror. Sometimes there's cursings, crying out. It's not to say that, you know, you actually experience something, but I would have to believe that based upon what Scripture says, as a Christian passes out of this world, there is the sort of a little bit of overlapping of this world to the next, and you begin to feel the joy of what is coming. That wouldn't be true in an instant death, but if it can be anticipated, there will be a sense of what's coming. Mm-hmm. And I think there's a sense of dread. I've read many testimonials of atheists and godless people who are dying, and they're horrible experiences as they come to the reality of the end of their life without any kind of hope. But it's not the issue of what's happening when you die. It's the issue of what happens after you die that has to be addressed, because you will live forever. And that's what we've been trying to say in this series. You're going to live forever. Why in the world would you cling to your sin in this life and forfeit blessing forever? That is a terrible exchange. Why would you not abandon your sin, confess Jesus as Lord, and enter into eternal bliss? Don't sacrifice the eternal on the altar of the immediate.
8: That's right, and that is a sobering reminder. 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So as you're able, encourage them in this crucial work, give them a call, or send them an email. Thank you for doing that. And now for the entire Grace to You staff, I'm Phil Johnson. Remember to watch Grace to You television this Sunday on DirecTV Channel 378, and then be back next week for another half hour of Unleashing God's Truth, one verse at a time, on Grace to You.
1: Grace to You with John MacArthur was sponsored by Grace to You and was pre-recorded. Good morning to you. I'm Donna Rush with SoCal's Morning Rush. Would you say God is leading your life? How about your squad, like your family, your friend group? How about a sports team? God is on our squad. Yes, I love that. So says the women's softball team at Colorado Christian University. That team recently made program and conference history, breaking both the school and conference record for the most consecutive wins. And as I was reading this article, it was 38 wins in a row. Could be a lot more now. But the important thing is the coach says what makes this team special is not just the talent on the field, but the foundation underneath it, their faith. Their perspective, their culture gives them unity. Woo! You know, as believers in Christ, we are called to live in unity, you know? And together, he says that has helped them play with real freedom and confidence. Love that. One player says that their faith keeps them steady and reminds us who they're playing for. Amen to that. Let's all remember who we're playing for and who we are playing with as we go about our day. Amen.
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10: There are inner secret chambers within our being. We called it our heart, where the Lord speaks to us, if you will. He prompts us, inner promptings. He urges, he moves, he convicts, he directs.
11: He stops. He guards. He guides.
12: You felt it. That quiet nudge in the middle of a noisy day. That inner whisper that says, wait, or go, or not this one. You couldn't quite explain it, so you called it a hunch. But what if it was something far more significant than that? Today on Insight for Living, Chuck Swindoll invites us to slow down long enough to hear what God may already be telling us. In a world that never stops accelerating, where stillness feels almost countercultural, this is your invitation to understand those unidentified inner promptings.
10: Two sections of scripture will be our reading this morning. First, from Genesis 1, I'll read a couple of verses from that first chapter, and then locate Psalm number 139. Psalm 139, following the reading in Genesis 1, I want to read a few verses out of that 139th Psalm. First, Genesis 1, beginning at verse 26, and then Psalm 139. Then God said, let us make man in our image, according to our likeness, and let them rule over the fish of the sea and over the birds of the sky, and over the cattle, and over all the earth, and over every creeping thing that creeps on the earth. God created man in his own image. In the image of God, he created him. Male and female, he created them. And then Psalm 139, beginning at the first verse. Notice it is a prayer. O Lord, you have searched me and known me. You know when I sit down and when I rise up. You understand my thought from afar. You scrutinize my path and my lying down and are intimately acquainted with all my ways, even before there is a word on my tongue. Behold, O Lord, you know it all. Verse 13. For you formed my inward parts. You wove me in my mother's womb. I will give thanks to you, for I am fearfully and wonderfully made. Wonderful are your works, and my soul knows it very well.
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10: There are times we just don't know how to describe what's going on inside. We have struggles that occur, and because we are not able to get our minds around them, we're at a loss to know the solution. And so we wrestle, and we wonder through this uneasiness how we're going to get through this, how we're going to make this decision. On the one hand, it looks good this way, but on the other hand, it seems wrong. And then something happens. Something occurs in the unseen realm, down deep in our spirit, that changes us. And we feel, this is right. And we go there. Or we are assured, this is wrong, and we don't. Amazingly, we look back on those times and feel so grateful that at the time of decision, that right decision was made. There are other occasions when we can't quite see what the Scripture is teaching. We're working on a verse or a section of the Scriptures, and we can't, again, get to an understanding of what that's about. And so we pray and we wait and we check other verses and we fall back on what we have been taught and we go to books that we have or we talk to people we respect and nothing seems to break through. But then over a relatively brief period of time, the light dawns and you see as you've never seen before. It comes to light. It's one of those aha moments. We call that insight. Why is it we don't realize that was the Spirit's working in an inner prompting, in a realization of revelation or illumination as we see truth like we've not seen it before, and the mystery leaves and clarity replaces it? The first thing I described, we could call intuition. We just felt like we should do that, or we should not do that. This, which I've just described, we call insight. We get an insight into some truth that we had been wrestling with over a period of time. Can't tell you the times both of those experiences have happened to me. I want to talk about this today, and in doing so, I have to tell you, I have never heard it addressed publicly. I've never heard anyone talk about UIPs. Well, I've heard a lot about UFOs. And in fact, let me just say this as a sidebar. I once checked into a hotel, didn't know it at the time, but a convention of UFO people were there. If you ever find out that

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1: Series without addressing those unidentified inner promptings. And unless I miss my guess, some of you have them right now. You are on the verge of a decision and you don't know what you ought to do. You prayed, you've checked the scriptures, you've sought the counsel. And remarkably, in God's time, there will be a breakthrough and you'll know what you ought to do. How does that happen? Why does that happen? My Bible is open to chapter 1 of Genesis, and in this chapter we have, of course, the story of creation. And the climax of the creative week is, of course, the creation of humanity. He creates Adam, he creates Eve, and up until now the planets are in place, the sun to rule the day and the moon to rule the night, and the seas are there and land is there and plants are there and shrubbery is there and trees are there in full life and full bloom. But now there is brought on the scene humanity, and there is something altogether distinct about the creation of the man and the woman. And you'll read of it in these two verses, 26 and 27. Then God said, let us make man in our image, according to our likeness. I've got both of those phrases underscored in my Bible. The plants were not made in his image. The animals were not made in his image. The stellar spaces did not bear his likeness. But the man and the woman did and do. See the next verse? God created man in his own image. In the image of God, he created him, male and female. He created them. 3 times he mentions image, once he mentions likeness. There's something to this. Anyone who does a study of the creation has to pause here and let some of the wonder in. What is this image? Well, it is interesting when you go to chapter 5 that the image changes. Genesis chapter 5. By the way, when we move from chapter 1 to chapter 5, we have to understand that between the two, sin has occurred. Sin has invaded and polluted the human race. Adam and Eve no longer in innocence. They are now sinners, and they are now distant from God and hiding from him and all that followed that. But now their family comes along, and notice the difference in the likeness, in the image. Verse 1, this is the book of generations of Adam. In the day when God created man, he made him in the likeness of God. We just saw that. Read on. He created them, male and female. He blessed them and named them man in the day when they were created. Watch closely. When Adam had lived 130 years, he became the father of a son in his own likeness. According to his, Adam's image, named him Seth. Something has changed regarding this image. Adam made in the likeness of God, and Adam and Eve in the likeness and image of God. Now they have a son named Seth who comes in the likeness of themselves. Before I tell you the change, let me explain what the image may include. Though I realize in doing so it's a little presumptuous. Theologians write volumes on this. So there's all kind of controversy over what it would include or exclude. I want to suggest there is a capacity in humans not found in animals. There is an ability for God to communicate with his own people in a way that he does not communicate with animals.

0: Animals have instinct. We have image. Think about it. There are inner secret chambers within our being. We call it our heart, where the Lord speaks to us, if you will. He prompts us, inner promptings. He urges, he moves, he convicts, he directs, he stops, he guards, he guides. That's why I think Solomon writes, guard your heart, for out of it are all the issues of life. Watch over that spirit of yours. When God made us, he gave us body, but along with that, the immaterial soul and spirit. Animals do not have a spirit. There is no connection between God communicating with animals except by way of instinct in the natural order of things. But humans, it's different. Now we see when Adam and Eve have a child, it's in their likeness. He is in their image. One theologian writes this, sin damaged the created ideal, but that damage must not have been complete. For this reason, one may say that the image of God has been defaced, but not erased. It has been tarnished, but not destroyed. What are we saying? Only this. When Adam was originally created, he was created to have that sense of community and connection and communication with the one who made him. That broke down, wasn't erased, it was effaced. Wasn't destroyed, it was damaged. And the same is true with us today. We live with a defaced and damaged image. Nevertheless, unlike animals, we are able to connect with our God in the inner person like our pets never can and never will. I know you think your pet's different, but just accept it by faith. Just take it. Oh, the stories I hear about pets. That's another subject. Psalm 139. Turn to Psalm 139. David is all caught up in the magnificent hand of God in his life. I love the way he writes this psalm. It's fast becoming my favorite. You have searched me and known me. You know when I sit down. You know when I rise up. You understand my thought from afar, meaning long before I have the thought, you already know it's there. You understand it. You scrutinize my path. That's a wonderful translation of the Hebrew verb. You scrutinize my path and my lying down. You are intimately acquainted with all my ways. When our kids were little, we bought them an ant farm. Ever seen an ant farm? Little plastic sheets on each side, and inside is sand. And then you dump all the ants inside, and you get to watch them as they move, because they're doing that normally in the ground. All you see is a mound and little creatures that bite you on the feet. But in this ant farm, you're able to watch them as they're making their paths and their move. That's the thought that comes to my mind. The Lord sees us just that clearly, in fact, more clearly. He not only sees our paths, he knows our motives. He knows our words before we say them. He knows our thoughts before we think them. And he's intimately acquainted with all of our ways. This is our Creator. Now go to verse 13 and you will move from that general fact into the womb of the expectant mother. Watch how the probe of God's Spirit drives us to the very life of the embryo, the fetus. David writes, you formed my inward parts. You wove me in my mother's womb. Very colorful Hebrew wording for putting together, as if putting a piece of tapestry together. All the intricacies of personality, all of the things that make each individual unique, God watches over and cares about and carries out. And then we read, I will give thanks to you, for I am fearfully and wonderfully made. Wonderful are your works, and my soul knows it very well. One of the old Hebrew scholars writes this about that statement, fearfully and wonderfully made. Reflecting upon the marvels of the human body, even with his elementary anatomical knowledge, the inspired psalmist is in awe and wonder. As I analyze my makeup, as I realize how you put me together, there is a wonder. There is a fearful realization that I'm different. A better word is distinct. I want to suggest the statement includes secret inner chambers within the capacity of humanity. Hidden capacities within the spirit of human beings, such as the intricate inner systems providing for the reception and the understanding of divine information. All of this is foreign to the natural world, but to people like us, there is an ability to perceive spiritual things so that we can detect the hand of God. I realize as I address this, I'm in a realm that's, first of all, outside my expertise. For some of you, you would think it's in the realm of the paranormal. It could be called that. It certainly is in the extrasensory realm, but you cannot deny it. Occasionally, we have a premonition. Sometimes the premonition is wrong. Other occasions, we were right. We have an uneasy feeling about going into partnership with an individual in business, let's say. The person may be a Christian, but there's something that isn't right in that linkage. And we're held back from it and look back on it later and say, so grateful I did not go there. We fall in love and the individual meets so many of the things we're looking for in our marriage. And we anticipate possible marriage. And then those inner promptings begin to change. And we're moved in another direction. And even though the other person isn't, we feel the need to break off the relationship. It's an inner prompting that comes from this fearful and wonderful system of guidance. I love the way Eugene Peterson writes about it. Listen carefully. Our lives, that is, our experience, what we need and want and feel, are important in forming the Christian life in us. Our lives are, after all, the stuff that is being formed. But they are not the text for directing the formation itself. Spirituality means, among other things, going against the cultural stream in which we are incessantly trivialized to the menial status of producers and performers, constantly depersonalized behind the labels of our degrees or our salaries. But there is far more to us than our usefulness and our reputation, where we've been or who we know. There is the unique, irreproducible, eternal image of God, me. He's right. He's right. Romans 8:16 says that God's Spirit testifies to my spirit, our spirit, that we are the children of God. Somehow, there is a connection in that inner prompting that assures me I belong to the Lord. Now, some of you still have a little bewildered look. I understand. This is not an easy thing to talk about, but I think it's an important thing to address. I believe that, truth be told, we, as a result of not linking these promptings to the work of the Spirit, we devalue His presence at work within us. We have God the Father who has planned our salvation. We have God the Son who has implemented our salvation by dying in our place on a cross, giving His blood to cleanse us from sin. And then we're left with the Holy Spirit for what? To link up with the Godhead. To live our lives before our God in an intimate manner. It's the image of God in me, in you, that makes that happen.
1: Maybe you've had some quiet inner nudges that you've been dismissing as coincidence or intuition. Well, Chuck Swindoll says it's time for us to reconsider. Because when we discount those unidentified inner promptings, we're not just second-guessing ourselves, we're underestimating the Holy Spirit. This is Insight for Living. On Monday, Chuck Swindoll will open the Bible to show us exactly what that looks like in the lives of real people who respond to what he calls those unidentified inner promptings. And a reminder that we offer a wide variety of helpful resources so you can dig deeper into this 12-part teaching series on your own. 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I'm Bill Meyer. 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
3: How wonderful that we here in Southern California can almost year-round get a beautiful reminder of Matthew 6. Can't we? I mean, look around. Sometimes it's a little colder than others. Sometimes we get a little on the hotter side, but most of the time, it's quite lovely with the beautiful flowers covering hillsides or fields around or at state parks. It's a beautiful reminder of God's promise that He will take care of us and not to worry. So the next time that we start to feel worry creeping in, look around and see the flowers or any flower, one in the pot in front of your house, whatever it is. It's beauty. And remember this, these words, Matthew 6. 28 through 33. I'll read them for you. And why do you worry about clothes? See how the flowers of the field grow. They do not labor or spin. Yet I tell you that even Solomon in all his splendor was dressed like one of these. If that is how God clothes the grass of the field, which is here today and tomorrow is thrown into the fire, will he not much more clothe you, you of little faith? So do not worry, saying, what shall we eat or what shall we drink or what shall we wear? For the pagans run after such things. And your heavenly Father knows that you need them. But seek first His kingdom and His righteousness, and all these things will be given to you as well. Those are the words of Jesus. Matthew 6, 28 through 33. Turn those worries into prayers of thanksgiving. Amen.
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6: Berglund & Johnson celebrating 40 years on KKLA. Here's a blast from the past from Warren Duffy.
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11: People need to know that God still does miracles, not just across the ocean or back in the Bible. Like, He does miracles today in our own backyard, and it's incredible to be a part of watching Him do that.
12: Lisa Stephen is here with us today on Focus on the Family with Jim Daly to talk about the hope that teens and young adults have in their fear and uncertainty of unexpected pregnancy. She has a miraculous story, and thanks for joining us. I'm John Fuller.
10: John, I'm actually looking forward to this discussion. You know, Focus on the Family. We do take hits from time to time because we're discussing hard topics. Mm-hmm. But man, if we can't talk about hard things within the church, within the community of believers, where do you talk about them? In the world, and you get the world's impression and the world's influence. So today, the tough topic is teen pregnancy. It happens. And I think the testimony of our guest, along with how she has turned that pain into passion and what she does now to help teen moms, is incredible. Mm-hmm. And I'm looking forward to sharing that with everybody. And also how this is an example of, what about me, Lord? I mean, stepping up from obscurity, you're just a person waking up every day, doing the day-to-day things. And then you make yourself available to the Lord. Mm-hmm. And He says, you don't even know what I'm going to do with you, but here we go.
12: Mm. Yeah, and Lisa Stephen was a teen mom, and she's spent the past 25 years or so supporting women through Hope House, which is a residential facility for young moms here in Colorado. And she's turned her experiences and captured those in a book called A Place to Belong. The subtitle is The True Story of a Teen Mom, A Humbling Leadership Journey, and A House Called Hope.
10: Lisa, it is great to have you here. Welcome.
11: Thank you. I'm so excited to be here with you guys today.
10: You know, I want to start with something that was heart-wrenching as I read through the material, read the book, and you said that God, when you were a young child, you said, God didn't live at our house. Whew. As a parent, I mean, that brings me to tears just thinking, yeah, that my child would even feel that. Mm-hmm. But many of us kids, I grew up in a similar household, And yeah. I guess it gripped me because I thought to myself, that's something I could have said for myself, but I never put it in that context. Tell us what you meant by that and why you said that.
11: Yeah, thank you for asking. So, yes, I grew up in a household that was, I described it as often walking on eggshells. Everybody was just sort of waiting for a big fight to happen between my parents. My dad was an alcoholic and sort of worked sometimes and didn't work sometimes. And so there was just a lot of tension in our household, a lot of fights between my parents. And so it was very chaotic. But when we would go visit my grandma and she would take us to church. She had went to this little Lutheran church in Colorado Springs and she would take us to church and everything was so orderly. Like everything happened in an order peaceful. In the service. It was so peaceful. And I thought, wow, God must live at my grandma's church. And I really wish God would come live at my house and make it peaceful and orderly and not chaotic. So I just, as a six-year-old kiddo, thought God only lived in certain places where there were peace and order.
10: You know, I think that's exactly why Jesus said, don't get in the way of kids coming to me. Because yeah. children have a way of feeling it, of expressing it,
11: yeah.
10: oftentimes with greater clarity than adults.
11: Yeah.
10: Like the older we get, the more obscure it gets for us. But a yeah. child saying, yeah, God doesn't live at my house. It yeah. meant the presence of the Lord was not in your home.
11: Right.
10: That's a good definition yes. of being far away from God, right?
11: Yep.
10: You are the teen mom. Let's get into that. Yeah. I appreciate that vulnerability. You know, I can remember being in high school and I knew friends that were in that situation.
11: Yeah.
10: Both men and women, we're going to concentrate on the girls.
11: Yes.
10: Obviously, it takes two.
11: Right.
10: And we're not ignoring the boy or the man's role in this. We get that. But let's talk about that. Teen girl, which you were,
11: right.
10: who feels isolated, separated, desperate, maybe especially in your home, it created greater dysfunction now. I mean,
11: sure.
10: So describe the setting. How old were you? What, you know,
11: yeah.
10: what was happening in your life?
11: Well, my parents divorced when I was 13, which was a good thing. I was not that kid that wanted their parents to get back together because they needed to not be together. And so I lived primarily with my mom. We didn't see our dad a lot. And by the time I was a sophomore in high school when I met John, my boyfriend and now husband for the almost last 40 years,
10: huh.
11: We met cruising the mall. There was a mall in Westminster called Westminster Mall and it was square and all the kids would like drive around the mall in opposite circles. And if you liked someone, you'd wave at them and tell them to pull over. And so here I am in this giant sea green Buick with my friend Liz. We would beg her mom to let us borrow this car. And we were not cool, let me just say.
10: But being not cool was kind of cool.
11: Maybe. But a very cool car went by the other direction. My soon-to-be boyfriend had a 1974 Chevy Nova that was rust-colored and souped up and pushed up in the back. And it just roared and it drove by and we waved and I'm, you know, elbowing my friend Liz and saying, if they stop, I get to talk to the driver because she always got the cute boys.
10: And so you guys are making a deal.
11: Yeah, we're making a deal. So they pulled over, much to my surprise. And I met John and he was kind and sweet. And we started dating and he took me to meet his family and his family home was so very different from mine. They ate dinner together as a family. His mom had a kidney disease and required dialysis, and she did dialysis at home. And his father would do the dialysis. He would, you know, put the needle in and start the machine, and they would sit together, and he cared for her.
10: Wow.
11: And she cared for her family so well and introduced me to the Lord in a different way than I had known the Lord before. And so just being in their home was like, this is what I want. This is what I think family is supposed to look
10: like. It's like your grandma's house.
11: It was like my grandma's house.
10: Interesting.
11: And so I joke to John that I married him for his family. But we, you know, a year, actually almost to the date, a year later after meeting one another, we're sitting in that same Chevy Nova outside of a clinic, having just gotten the test results that we were pregnant. We were 17 years old. And John's response, to his credit, was to turn to look at me in the seat of the car and say, well, what are you doing 2 weeks from Friday? And that was my marriage proposal.
10: Yeah.
11: And so we, you know, of course, had to then go home and tell our parents that we were pregnant. And I wasn't too worried about telling mine.
10: I want to get into that because we've had people on the program talk about that experience,
11: yeah.
10: both from a parent's side and the teen girl's side.
11: Right.
10: I mean, how did that go when you went and told your mom, and then you must have had a separate discussion with your dad?
11: Yep, exactly. Separate conversations. I think primarily with my parents. I didn't have much of a relationship with either one of them by that point. I did a lot of caring for my younger siblings and lived pretty independently from them. My mom worked all the time because my dad didn't pay child support. Not that I wanted to tell her this, but she wasn't terribly interested. And so really the big deal was telling his parents, because I did not want them to be disappointed in me. I respected them and looked up to them, and I didn't want them to be disappointed in John. So telling them was much harder. And my soon-to-be husband, in his infinite 17-year-old wisdom, decided that we should tell them while my mother-in-law, future mother-in-law, was doing dialysis. So we're standing there in the basement of their home watching a movie, and she's doing dialysis, and her blood's going through a machine next to her. I'm like, can this kill her if we tell her this news? I will say that their reaction was probably the single greatest act of parenting that I had experienced to date. They could have been, and maybe were, but they didn't express it to us, angry or shouting or super sad, super disappointed. I'm sure later there were probably tears and conversation. It's not something any parent really wants for their child, but their response was to say, all right, let's sit down and have a conversation about this. Let's talk about what marriage looks like, and not in a judgmental way, like shotgun marriage, like you two have to go get married.
10: But
11: supportive.
10: Yeah.
11: Like, they'd been married for many, many years at that point, and just imparted some wisdom on what this is going to look like.
10: You know, in the book, you talk about situational poverty and generational poverty, the distinction between those two. Tell us what you mean by that.
11: Yeah, so I did not know until we started Hope House that there was such a thing as situational or generational poverty. And so I kind of learned along the way in our journey of opening a nonprofit. So situational poverty, essentially, we were a middle-class family with middle-class background, even though my dad had a situation, alcoholism, that caused us to be in poverty a lot of the times. What I mean by middle class values, we still valued education. We value saving money. We value getting an education and completing further education and having a career, eventually owning a home, and at some point in your life retiring. When you grow up in generational poverty, which is about 95% of the moms we work with, their value system is different than that. They've never experienced family members typically not even graduating from high school, certainly not graduating from college. They've often experienced domestic violence and abuse in their homes. Almost all of our moms have experienced some form of abuse, whether that's physical abuse or emotional abuse or sexual abuse. Unfortunately, their homes are, like mine, highly chaotic, but it's a given that highly chaotic is the norm. Mm-hmm. And it's been the norm for generations, where in my family, we knew it was not the norm. Our grandparents hadn't lived that way. One of the primary things we do at Hope House is model for our mamas what it looks like to live a healthy, stable life in connection with God. They've never experienced that. It's really hard to do something you've never seen done. Small example, if you've never been read to as a child and you have no idea that reading to your children will help them to prepare for school, you just don't read to them. And as soon as we let them know that reading to their children helps them, they're like, where do I get books? Because they've never been inside of a library.
10: Wow.
11: They don't even know how to get books.
10: Yeah. Your mother-in-law also got you engaged with MOPS, which is a wonderful organization. Mothers of Preschoolers. They've been on the broadcast many times. And they're right here in Colorado as well. But describe that MOPS connection, and then Teen MOPS. I didn't even know that existed.
11: Yes. So my mother-in-law was in the very first group that was the first MOPS group ever. They were called the Fenton Street Gang. They all lived on Fenton Street in Wheat Ridge, and they started meeting at a little Baptist church there in Wheat Ridge, and on six or eight little Sunday school chairs. And it was revolutionary to have their children in MOPS or childcare learning about Jesus while they got to finish a whole entire adult sentence. And needless to say, MOPS, or now MOMCO, went viral. They're all over the world now, as you know.
10: Yeah.
11: And so I, however, when my mother, you know, as a teenage mom, my husband and I had gotten married. I didn't have I had no friends. I was very isolated. I was home with my baby. My husband was working. My mother-in-law said, you need to go to MOPS. And the last thing I wanted to do was walk into a room full of women who all did it right. They got married before they got
10: so
11: pregnant.
10: So a little shame.
11: Yes.
10: Yeah.
11: Oh, The one thing that does not change throughout the years in terms of teen pregnancy is there is always 100% of the time shame just attached to being a teen mom.
10: 100% that it happened of the time. That way.
11: That it happened that way. It's everything from you walk into the grocery store with a baby on your hip and people are kind of looking at you funny, like, are you the babysitter or is that your baby?
10: Right.
11: All the way to being in a doctor's office and being truly shamed or treated very poorly or having a call made to social services when one is not warranted. Lots of really hard stories of judgment and shame that teen moms face. Mm-hmm. And I was pretty sure if I walked into a room full of women who all got married and did it the right way in my mind, that would be what I would experience. But I was no way going to say no to my mother-in-law, who was my greatest influence in my life and still is. And so I went to MOPS, and those women just welcomed me with open arms and treated me like I was any other mom and treated my son like he was worthy, and they valued him and they valued me, and it was a wonderful experience. And within about a year and a half, they asked if I wanted to help with volunteering with the Mopettes, which was what they called the children's ministry in those days.
10: The Mopettes.
11: And I was stunned. I was like, maybe they want to check my driver's license. I was maybe 20 at that point. I'm like, you want me to be in a leadership role? I don't even know what that means. And had never been in a meeting, had never seen an agenda. You know, I didn't have any clue what leadership meant. And they gave me an opportunity that really led to where we are today.
12: Mm. Our guest today on Focus on the Family with Jim Daly is Lisa Stephen, and we're really enjoying the conversation with her about her story, and that's captured in the book, A Place to Belong, The True Story of a Teen Mom, A Humbling Leadership Journey, and A House Called Hope. 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
10: Lisa, Hope House, to dig a little deeper there, I mean, it had a very difficult start.
11: Yeah.
10: You mentioned the book, someone named Tracy.
11: Yeah.
10: So tell us that story and then the origin of Hope House.
11: Yeah. So my involvement in MOPS, my experience in MOPS led to me being a part of Teen MOPS, which at the time was groups that MOPS had started for teenage mothers. We started I think it was the second Teen MOPS group at our Vow to Covenant Church. And one of the young ladies who attended that group, Tracy, was just so dear. She had twin 1-year-old girls when she joined our MOPS group, and she came to a Bible study that we did on the off weeks. She ended up accepting Christ. Sadly, about a year into her time with us, she was killed by her boyfriend. Mm. She had tried to separate from him, and it did not go well. And he beat her to death, frankly, and it was a terrible thing for all of us, of course, her family, but honestly, she just had nowhere to go. I mean, she had no relief, and there were no resources for a young teen parent who already had children. So at that point in time in 1997-ish, we had several maternity homes in the Denver metro area where you could go if you were pregnant and trying to make a birth decision, but there was no home where you could go if you were a teenager with a child. Mm. And all of the transitional housing and shelters were for 18 years old and up, oftentimes 21 years old and up. So if you were 16, 17 years old and had a child, there was literally no resource for you. And so many of our teen moms in the teen MOPS group were coming to us asking us for, hey, can I stay at your house? And one of our leadership members tried that. It was not a great idea. Teen moms are absolutely amazing, but they come with a lot of not amazing folks in their life that are around them. And it wasn't a great idea for one of them to move into one of our private homes. It didn't go well. And we just started looking for what's out there, what is available to these girls. And when we found that nothing was, someone in that leadership group had the idea, it wasn't me, that said, hey, we should open a home for teen moms. And I was like, well, that sounds super exciting, and I really wanted to be a part of it. I also had plans for my life. We'd had two more children. Now my husband and I have been married for a number of years, have three kids. My kids are finally all in elementary school. I'm planning to go to college and, you know, get a degree. I thought I maybe wanted to be a teacher. And saying yes to God, being a part of this thing that he was calling into being, was exhilarating and terrifying all at the same time. It meant setting aside my own plans for my life, and I knew that. And it meant jumping into something that I had no experience doing. I've still today never been to college, don't know how to type with three fingers. I have no business degree or business background, no social work background. but I was willing to say yes to God. And I think that's part of the point of the book, is what can happen. And what you said in our introduction, like, what can happen when you are willing to say yes to something that's too big for you, and then God gets to do it, and you get to go along and be a part of the adventure. It's pretty incredible.
10: And then with Hope House, you know, the idea that it all goes well, but it doesn't. And you have opportunities where God will show up to deliver a miracle.
11: So much.
10: Describe some of those things that you knew you were right where you needed to be because God showed up.
11: Yeah, so much. I often will look back, and because now we're in a different financial position than we were in for the many years that we were building Hope House. But when we first started Hope House, it was just a group of people who had a heart and a passion and not a background in doing this type of work. And we were offered the opportunity to move into a home that was at 69th and Sheridan. And the folks who owned the home were going to develop housing, their townhomes. They offered to give us the house with the provision that we pick it up and move it off their property so they could develop the property.
12: Oh.
11: Subsequently, a church, literally four blocks down and one block over, donated land for us to put the house on. So I marched down to the city with my program director at the time and go to the city planning office and ask them, how does one go about subdividing a piece of land from this church who's very generously going to donate this piece of property? And they just laughed at us and said, this is not going to happen. The folks who are doing their development have 2 months until they start digging. It's going to take you a whole year to rezone that property. And I just stood there and argued with God and said, really, God, you'd give us a house and land, but we can't put it together. And my sweet program director just says, can you just check what the zoning is? And we needed an RL zoning. So the planner rolls her eyes, goes back to this file cabinet in the back, pulls out this huge plat map, and right down in the corner was a big green stamp, RL. Well, it turns out that that church, 25 years prior, had zoned just that one little portion of their land for a maternity home, and then never put ministry on that land. So long before I was ever a teenage mom, God knew what he was going to do in my life. He knew what he was going to do with that land. He moved through a group of people at a church who, many of whom had passed on by that point. It's
10: well,
11: a fairly elderly
10: ministry
11: church.
10: With that land, didn't they? In the end,
11: They sure did.
10: Thank the Lord they zoned it that way. That's
11: Thank
10: crazy.
11: The Lord. It was a miracle that still gives me goosebumps. And one of the reasons that I felt like we needed to write the book was people need to know that God still does miracles, not just across the ocean or back in the Bible. Like, he does miracles today in our own backyard. And it's incredible to be a part of watching him do that. And that house, literally from the basement to the roof, once it was moved, was completed all through donation. Yeah. I didn't even know what a capital campaign was at that point.
10: Yeah.
11: So
10: it's so sweet. It's so innocent the way you approach it. You were helping maybe dozens of girls at the time, but now you're helping 250 women a year.
11: Yeah, 280.
10: 280?
11: Yeah, it's crazy. And about 340 kids this year.
12: Wow. And you have literally so many stories. I mean, you've captured so many in the book, but one or two stories that come to mind, Lisa, about what God has done through Hope House in the lives of the people you serve?
11: Oh, gosh. I just got off the phone with Alondra yesterday, one of our mamas who is an alumni. She's now in her early 30s and is moving to North Carolina. She came to us completely, truly homeless when she was 17 years old with a one-year-old little boy and moved into our residential program. She had a big dream of being a nurse, which is a stretch when you're a single teenage mom, and going to nursing school is very difficult. She lived in the residential program for about a year. She came to know Christ while she was in the program, joined a church, earned her GED through Hope House, and we were able to help her move on to college. And it took about 6 years, but I got to sit in the auditorium as it was the pinning ceremony where nurses get pinned. And she had her then, at that point, 8-year-old son come across the stage to pin her nursing pin on her. And I talk about in the book how no single biological family member was there present at that ceremony, but an entire row full of Hope House family was there jumping up and down and cheering and shouting for her when she got pinned. And I often say, what I hope that people can hear is that when you're so brave to say yes to God, and then you get to experience what he does through that, it's incredible to see the fruits and to get to watch Alondra walk through across that stage. It was a celebration for her, and it was a celebration for me. Mm. It was a miracle.
10: You know, we talk a lot about grace in the church and the Lord's love, and we use words like unconditional love. Mm-hmm. Sometimes we don't see it in terms of how we, his creation, express it, because it's hard to do.
11: Right.
10: And I think in this place of teen pregnancy, right from the parents, through the friends, through the churches even, that struggle to express God's love for those people in trouble. What's the last word from you about that experience, which you had as a 17-year-old? What can we learn from all of that, what you do day to day at Hope House, to make sure these women, and in some cases the boys or men that are part of it, feel the love of Christ, even though they're in a disaster?
11: Well, if you ever have the absolute pleasure of meeting a teenage mom, the best way to connect with her right off the bat is just ask her little one's name and then tell her how cute that name is, and she will open up and start to respond to you. I often say there out there somewhere is a new teenage mom curled up with a baby in a place where she doesn't feel safe and she doesn't know how to get out of the situation she's in. And right there next to her is God whispering in her ear, just hold on, I'm sending my people. And we are his people. And if we say yes and we go, great miracles can happen. And she can be changed and saved, and so can our little one.
10: I mean, that's the story. That's where the Lord moves and works and redeems and saves a life from disaster, right?
11: Yeah.
10: Which all of us could have been in that space of disaster. And your story is powerful, Lisa. Thank you for coming and sharing it with us and all the listeners and the viewers. It's really quite a story. Let me turn to the listeners, because we know there are women listening and they're saying, that's me. That was my situation. And I hope you know Focus on the Family is here for you. We do have those caring Christian counselors available to hear your story, pray with you, and provide additional resources to help you heal and connect to resources, hopefully near you. We received a letter from a woman named Kimberly who was kicked out of her house as a pregnant teen because she refused to get an abortion. Think of that. And I know a lot of girls face that pressure. And as she was attending college classes, Focus on the Family came on the radio. And she wrote this, quote, well, lo and behold, Focus on the Family was on. I cried. I cried because I knew God had answered my prayer. He was telling me that I could raise a godly child. And here's how it's done. I was hooked. I even scheduled my classes so I could listen to Focus on the Family every day. That was in 1986. Over the next years, I would be encouraged by the broadcast, books, resources. Thank you for being hope to a single 18-year-old mother. And my daughter is now a beautiful young woman who loves the Lord. Praise God. That is your story.
11: Praise God.
10: And
11: absolutely,
10: that's an amazing story. And it reflects what ministries like Hope House and Focus on the Family are attempting to do every day, supporting struggling moms like Kimberly, strengthening marriages in crisis, and coming alongside families who need help today. 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
13: There's worse things than our kids thinking learning about God is fun. 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
2: 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I'm Donna Rush with SoCal's Morning Rush. I don't know about you, but I feel like there's no better way to start a day than, of course, with prayer and then just some praise and worship. I love singing to the Lord. And this is a little bit of music that we sang at my church on Sunday. 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
2: 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She's an American citizen now. She's been here for 40 years. But when she was 13, she came from Vietnam on a boat. She had water for 8 days. That's it. Now she's one of the top engineers for the company that I do surveillance on, and she loves America. My relatives came from other countries as well. This is the greatest country in the world. My comment to people that don't like America, leave.
1: It's hard to leave. 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There are videos of people who have left recently and they're begging to get back. Eventually, when they come back, they realize the opportunities here are so much better for everybody.
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0: When you see someone in need, are you inclined to intervene or maybe cast judgment? How did this happen to that bad person? Or do you leave their plight to someone you deem better equipped to help them? Today on Truth for Life, Alistair Begg challenges us to learn from the example of a bold, compassionate servant. We're looking at chapter 38 in the Old Testament book of Jeremiah.
1: Now, having described then the condition of Jeremiah, let me just encourage you to think for a moment about the way in which we see these characteristics of this lovely Ebed-Melech man being given to us. First and straightforwardly, witness his boldness. His boldness. It would have been one thing for him to hold a conviction to himself, perhaps even to have tried to send a note somehow to the king, to do it in a discreet way, to wait until the king returned to his palace, to catch him in a corridor, to say, behind a cough, excuse me, I just wondered if I might speak to you about Jeremiah sometime. We could maybe get together and perhaps, but no. He takes himself out of the palace. He goes to the place of judgment. He goes directly to the king. He goes publicly to the king. Witness his boldness. Witness, secondly, his sense of moral outrage. He went out of the palace and he said to him, "My lord the king, these men have acted wickedly." In other words, this man possessed a sense of moral rectitude. He understood that right was right and wrong was wrong, and that what had taken place in this moment was so clearly wrong that someone had to stand up and say so. All that it takes for evil to triumph is for good men to remain silent. And they remain silent. And out of the wings comes this lovely, gentle, courageous, powerful, dramatic Ethiopian. For him to proceed in such a fashion was to bring himself into the place of disrepute. It certainly was to bring himself into the place of danger. I think the way in which we have this described for us is in order that we might understand that he was not acting on the basis of some random impulse, that all of a sudden his heart ran away with him, that he had a passionate outburst and shouted out or did something. He stands there purposefully, and it is, if you like, a premeditated act. Witness his boldness, witness his sense of moral outrage, witness, thirdly, his resourcefulness. Notice how easily the king is won over again in verse 10. What a vacillating character this man is. And yet in the providence of God, in order that his purposes may be fulfilled. And he speaks to the king, and so the king says, "Well, in that case, take 30 men from here with you and lift Jeremiah the prophet out of the cistern before he dies." There's something of Nehemiah about this next move, you know, isn't there? As soon as the signal was given, as soon as the light went to green, Nehemiah revealed his leadership capacities and his purposefulness and his resourcefulness. And so does this man, at least to some extent. That's why, as you follow him, you find him taking the men with him, and they're going to a room under the treasury in the palace. He must have said to the men, "Come with me." No big fuss, no bother. They were assigned to him, they followed him. "Where are we going?" they must have said to one another. "Well, he's taking us down to the palace treasury. Why are we going down there, and why are we going in the basement?" And into the basement he goes, and out of the basement he comes. And he's carrying with him a bunch of old rags and old clothes that he has gathered from underneath the temple treasury. And the group of 30 are looking at one another and saying, "What in the world is he going to be doing with these things?" He said, "Come on, men, let's keep moving. We have places to go. We have people to see." And along with the old rags and the old clothes, he brings with him the rope that is going to be necessary for the liberation of the prophet. Witness his boldness. Witness his sense of moral outrage. Witness his resourcefulness. Witness his tenderness and his compassion. So Ebed-Melech took these men And he took these worn-out clothes and the ropes. That they had to bring Jeremiah out directly was not in question. But consider the thoughtfulness and the gentleness of this man as he calls down the instructions to the beleaguered prophet. Jeremiah, yes, we're going to let down a rope to you, Jeremiah. Thank you. Jeremiah, we're going to throw some stuff down on top of the rope. A bunch of old clothes and rags. Don't be put off by this. Don't let them hit you on the head. But they'll be coming down just directly afterwards. Have you got them all? Yes. And Jeremiah, we don't want to scar you and burn you because we're going to have to pull you out of this mud. It's imperative that we get you out. You mustn't die. We daren't allow you to suffocate. Take the rags that I've thrown down to you and wrap them round the ropes so that when you put them under your armpits, they will act as a buffer against your skin. And when you're ready, let me know. And then we'll start to pull. Don't you like this man already? This Ebed-Melech? This nobody man? Indeed, the name Ebed-Melech may not even be a name.

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1: Do you not see that here there is a challenge that needs to be faced? A challenge that needs to be faced. It's the challenge that is presented to us by this man. And it is this. Let us learn to be courageous when necessity requires it. If Ebed-Melech had said, you know, it'll never happen, he could have talked himself out of this. Between the time that he heard the news, processed the information, adopted a strategy in his mind, if he had simply said, you know, it's not really possible to pull this off, then he could have said, well, there's really no point in making a fuss. Says Calvin in a quite wonderful reference to this. He says, those who are overwise are often led, as it were, into inertness. Those who are overwise are often led into inertness. That's incidentally why many churches go nowhere, because the leadership is so overwise. They think in such logical terms all the time. They are totally paralyzed when it comes to boldness or to courage or to faith or to growth or to liberation. And you find congregations that have actually just remained static and inert, and they're going nowhere at all. But it's all logical, you see. It's all been thoroughly analyzed, you know. We have considered the possibilities and have concluded that it is a bad use of resources. We have considered that it may be possible under some circumstances, but we don't believe that now is the time, you know, to take these kind of outlandish steps. If this man had figured it in that way at all, there would be no wonderful Old Testament cameo for us to consider in this evening hour. He could have said to himself, you know, if the king has given in to the fury of these nobles, what's the point in me trying? If I go and stir up a fuss, the next thing I'll know, we'll have a riot, I'll die, and in the meantime, they'll probably stone Jeremiah and get him out of the way for good. I don't think I'll do it. How abundant are the excuses that you and I contrive, determining them to be the products of our logic. But in this man's case, as Kidner puts it, love spoke louder than logic and prevailed. I love that. I'd like to write one line like that before I die. Love spoke louder than logic and prevailed. So then let us face the challenge that this man provides for us. It is a challenge to proceed on our course, to fulfill our duty, to allow no one and nothing to divert us from the paths of righteousness for his name's sake. Will you take up this challenge in the context to which you return tomorrow? Will you give yourself to Christ afresh and tell him that you're prepared to be resourceful and bold, that you long to be useful? You will not allow yourself to sidestep the issues under the contrivances of logical thinking. You certainly will not put it in opposition to the demands of love and duty. So there's the challenge. And what of the example then to follow? Well, it is clear, is it not, that there is an example to follow. It is an example which combines firmness with compassion. It's an example which is able to use the ropes as they are necessary, but at the same time ensuring that we do not do so without the rags, which are equally necessary. Surely Jeremiah would have been justified in intervening with a measure of roughness. It would have been regarded as the evidence of concern. Jeremiah, yes, grab this. Worm. Hey. Oh, you dislocated my shoulders. You pulled my arms out of their sockets. Thanks for getting me out. But I'll never be the same again, you know. Could you have gone a little slower? Oh, we had to get you out. Gotta get you out.

0: It would have been justified. People would have said, you know, it's a shame that Jeremiah walks around like that now, but at least he got him out, you know. If he had stayed, he would have suffocated in the mud, or he would have starved to death. Some of us are good with ropes. Oh, yes. Some of us are good with ropes. We are by nature rough. We'll yank him out. They should never have been in there in the first place. Get out of there. Grab a hold of this and get out. It's your own fault. Come out of there. Why did you say that? Why did you do that? Why did you go there? Come on now. I'm dropping the rope. Pull on. Hold on. And what if your hands burn? What if it leaves you with marks under your armpits? Just get up and get out. Some of us are good with ropes. And certainly, to have dropped down the rags alone would have been absolutely useless in terms of getting him out. What would he have done? He could have used them to, I suppose, wipe some of the mud off the lower part of his body. He could have used them to blow his nose. He could have used them to wipe his brow under the heat of the day as it came to him. But the rags alone would provide no opportunity for evacuation from his sorry predicament. Some of us are very good with rags. Very good with rags. But we want always just to leave people where they are. They're there now. You're okay now. You'll be fine now. And there's no change. There's no move. There's no liberation. It all sounds very kind. The words are nice and the gestures are meaningful, but there is no evacuation. Hence the combination. Hence the example. The ropes with the rags. Do you know the first word that comes on the list in 2 Peter 1 when Peter says, I want you to add to your faith these things? What's the first word? Goodness. That's the first word. Goodness. Right in the heart of the fruit of the Spirit in Galatians 5. Goodness. Titus chapter 2. In the wonderful section that begins at verse 9, where it says, the grace of God that brings salvation has appeared to all men, teaching us to say no to ungodliness and worldly passions and so on. And it finishes with the phrase, and to make a people who are eager to do good. Galatians chapter 6. Brothers, if someone is caught in a sin, you who are spiritual should restore him gently. Gently. Oh yeah, we're going to need the ropes because he's got to be pulled out. But we'll need the rags so as not to harm him. Isn't that what Paul says to the Thessalonians? And we as the apostles of Christ were gentle among you the way a mother is kind to her kids. Fundamentalism and evangelical Christianity is masterful with ropes. We are all kinds of ropes. We're missing some of the rags. Liberalism has made a Christianity of rags and has no ropes. So there's a challenge to face. There's an example to follow. And finally, I think there's a glimpse here to ponder. A glimpse to ponder. Because I don't think it is possible to look into the description of this Ebed-Melech. To spend, if you like, a moment or two in his company, as we've done. But to spend a moment or two in his company should give us a glimpse of Jesus. For the law came by Moses. And grace and truth came by Jesus. See, Jeremiah needed a friend. From the company of those most considered possibilities, no one emerges. And from the servant quarters, God stirs from heaven and moves such an unlikely man to fulfill such an amazing purpose. He gives me a glimpse of Jesus. I found a friend. Oh, such a friend He loved me ere I knew him. He drew me with the cords of love, and thus he bound me to him. And round my heart so closely twined, these ties that naught can sever. For I am his, and he is mine, forever and forever. If Ebed Melech had lived in our day, having gone through the privileged experience described here 600 years BC, I'm sure that when he walked along the corridor of his palace back to his job and he heard the music, he'd be saying yes as it goes. And you just might have a problem that we understand. We all need somebody to lean on. Oh yeah, it might have a problem. That's right, Lord. Yes, we do. And you help me get old Jeremiah, all muddy old Jeremiah. We got him up, Lord. Yes, we did. Yes, we did. He gives me a glimpse of Jesus. In tenderness, he sought me, weary and sick with sin, and on his shoulders brought me back to his fold again. Oh, the love that sought me. Oh, the blood that bought me. Oh, the grace that brought me to his fold. Wondrous grace that brought me to his fold. Ebed Melech, an Old Testament cameo. Ropes and rags.
1: 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And Patrick said, "So very grateful to God for Alistair and for Truth for Life. 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One of our customer service reps will be happy to help you sign up. And when you do, be sure to request the two-book bundle, two books from Puritan author and minister John Flavel. This is just one of the ways we will say thank you for your support. The books are titled Christ and His Threefold Office and Christ Humbled Yet Exalted. Now here is Alistair with a closing prayer.
0: Father, bring your word, we pray, to bear upon our lives as individuals. Some of us are actually in miry clay on account of the fact that we have never, ever considered what it means that Jesus came to rescue us. And we need to cry out to you so that you might put our feet upon a rock and establish our going and put a new song in our hearts. Some of us, Lord, have been standing on the rock and bemoaning how many people are down in the mud. We find it easier to chastise them for their predicament than we do ever to seek to intervene in their circumstances. Forgive us our hard, stony, cold hearts. Some of us, Lord, tonight have been so graciously removed from dire predicaments as a result of the intervention of people like Ebed Melech, and we bless you for them, and we thank you for their memory. And we pray that inasmuch as he is a challenge to us, that we may face the challenge. insofar as he is an example for us, that we might follow the example. And to the extent that he gives us a glimpse of Christ, we pray that we may seek him with all of our hearts. And for us as a congregation, we pray that you will take a study such as this and burn it into our lives in such a way that we might become, by your grace and favor, a place that is known for the ropes of truth and the rags of grace, so that unbelieving men and women, those who struggle on the seas of life, the lonely and the wretched, the downtrodden, the disappointed, those who live with the symptoms of sin, may be drawn into the fold of Christ, so that they may come to say, "He hideth my soul in the cleft of the rock that shadows a dry, thirsty land. He hideth my life in the depths of his love and covers me there with his hand. And he covers me there with his hand for Jesus' sake. Amen."
1: I'm Bob Lapine. Thanks for joining us this week. Next week, we begin a study of the apocalyptic visions found in the Old Testament book of Daniel. We'll hear warnings and encouragement as we interpret these prophetic passages together. The Bible teaching of Alistair Begg is furnished by Truth for Life, where the learning is for living.
2: 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I'm Donna Rush with Soquel's Morning Rush. Here's an interesting growing trend in public schools. Several states are now placing chaplains in public schools. Yes, according to the CEO of the National School Chaplain Association, his name is Rocky Malloy, New York is the latest state to do this, joining states like Arizona, Colorado, Florida, Georgia, and Kansas. Malloy says the reason for this is to address the growing student suicide rates. And the outcome has had a positive effect on more than just reducing suicide in students. In surveys, they have now found that in schools where teachers are engaged with the chaplains, the surveys report higher job satisfaction. Whew. Well, now, of course, opposition has risen with the whole misinterpretation of the First Amendment, separation of church and state. Chaplain Malloy explains that there's 10,000 chaplains paid by the federal and state governments, and the reason a chaplain opens up Congress every day in prayer is because chaplaincy is federally recognized. So the chaplains, he says, don't represent a church group, they represent God, functioning under the free exercise of religion. And that's what makes the whole difference. Fascinating. Love this.
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2: 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I'm Donna Rush with SoCal's Morning Rush. 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
10: Jesus said, seek first your 401k. Seek first his kingdom and his righteousness, and all these things will be given to you as well. If you go back and look at it in its broader context, he's talking about physical stuff and material things. God's not opposed to those. He made the earth and everything that's in it for us. But the counsel of Scripture, the counsel of Jesus, the counsel of the Spirit of God is to seek first his kingdom. Fellas, seek first the kingdom of God. I'm going to talk about some practical expressions of that for just a second, but you got to decide what you're going to do.
9: 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We'll be back to the message in just a moment. 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That's 855-577-2255. We're so glad you're here to listen. Today's message from Pastor Alan is called Our Heavenly Father.
10: The fatherhood of God, it is the relationship that God chose for himself in the midst of his creation. That's stunning to me. But in Ephesians chapter 3 and verse 14, it says, for this reason I bow my knees before the Father, from whom every family in heaven on earth derives its name. God chose this role of Father to describe himself in the midst of his creation. Now, I know we all bring perspectives to that, and we all bring life experience to that, but we need to bring the humility to recognize the value God attached to it. If we don't get Father right, it's going to leave a deficit in everything else about our relationship with the Lord. And so we'll take just a moment with it. It was a unique revelation that Jesus brought to us. In John 17, in verse 6, it's Jesus. John 17 is Jesus' great high priestly prayer. He's preparing his disciples for his departure, and he prays for them. He prays for us in that prayer as well. But in verse 6, he said, I have manifested, or I've made known your name to the men whom you have given me out of the world. But one of the fascinating aspects of Scripture is God's revelation to us in his names. In Exodus 3, when Moses is recruited, he said, who will I tell the people sent to me? Do I get a laminated ID badge? How will they know? And he said, you tell them that I am sent you. And throughout the Hebrew Bible and then into the New Testament, we have this revelation of God by the names that he gives, the covenant names of God. It's a lengthy list. Jehovah Rapha, I'll be the Lord your physician in Exodus 15. Jehovah Jireh, I'll be the Lord your provider. Jehovah Tsidkenu, I'll be the Lord your righteousness. I mean, they're Hebrew words, but they're revelations of aspects of the character of God. But Jesus, when he prays, he said, I have made known your name to the men whom you've given me out of the world. Look in John 14. Jesus said to him, I am the way, the truth, and the life. No one comes to the Father except through me. What was the name? What was the revelation Jesus gave us about Creator God? God is Father. Because no one can reveal the Father in the way that the Son can. The prophets couldn't. There was the angels couldn't. The Son of God can give to us insight and understanding and revelation into God our Father. In Matthew 11 and verse 27, it says, all things have been delivered to me by my Father. This is Jesus. And no one knows the Son except the Father, nor does anyone know the Father except the Son and the one to whom the Son wills to reveal him. Jesus came to reveal to us Almighty God, our Heavenly Father. In fact, in Scripture, it says that, you know, in the previous times, God spoke to us through the prophets and through miracles and through signs. But in these last days, he's spoken to us through his Son, that we might have the revelation of God, our Father. It will change your relationship with God if you'll begin to ask the Spirit of God to make that real to you. And I think it is a part of the great confusion that has beset us. We're watching spiritual conflict unfold on a scale and a scope that has never been in my lifetime, to the point that it becomes absurd. We laugh from time to time about the theater of the absurd and the bizarre things that are being pushed forward in direct opposition to fundamental principles of Scripture. And this is abundantly clear around this whole notion of God as our Father and our roles within family and the idea of family and how families are constructed. All of those things come to us from God. I mean, all of the language, all of the things around gender confusion, the antagonism between men and women is not helpful. It leads us to a destructive, very destructive place. And the church has a solution. We can humble ourselves and be obedient to the counsel of Scripture. We'll have to have the courage to stand against cultural voices, some of them rooted in some very celebrated arenas of academia, some by very influential people, people of celebrity and status and influence. But they're standing in some very ungodly positions, advocating for some very ungodly things. And we don't need to be angry or belligerent, but we can be very quietly determined to be advocates for Almighty God. There's a bill that is in New York that's making its way through the system, and the governor has already said that she would sign it. That they want to remove father and mother from the legal language in the state, and their replacements are gestating person and non-gestating person. We're so determined to say that we're not different, that we're just the same, that we're absolutely equal in every possible way. That the lowest common denominator is, well, you can give birth and I can't. You know, we're not the same. It's not about greater or lesser, weaker or stronger, more capable or less capable. We're different. And we need the strength that comes from that, and we desperately need it in our homes and our families. It's very fashionable, particularly in academia and tragically in theological studies, I mean, to foster hatred for the patriarchs. To talk about patriarchal anything is an expression of hatred. We can't reject fundamental principles of Scripture and imagine that we will live in the blessings of God. So if you have succumbed to the notion that biblical ideas are just a bit out of date, kind of quaint. How quaint. As if it's no longer relevant for today. We have better ideas. Now we have AI. Folks, AI is amazing. It can crunch more data, more information so quickly. It can get to decisions, but it's data that's given to it by human beings. And if you've had a very broad sample set of human beings, we are a fractured lot. I mean, I didn't call your name, but I could. I mean, it's fashionable to say that biblical principles are no longer relevant. That it has to be understood in the context of our current world. All baloney. It needs to be understood in the context of the heart of God and what his intent was. Not submitted to the cultural fashion or the sociological fashion of the moment. I would submit to you, it's time for a whole new generation of godly men. Godly men. Masculinity is not toxic. Sin is toxic. And men that are sinful and ungodly can be really toxic. But let's not blame it on their masculinity. Let's blame it on sin and ungodliness and wickedness. We need godly men. There's some roles for godly men that they can uniquely fill. It doesn't mean women don't contribute, that they're not important. Again, it's not about either or. But the Bible gives godly men a responsibility provision for provision. It says if you don't provide for your family, you're an infidel, a pagan. So if your work-life balance does not include provision for your family, your balance is messed up. Godly men need to bring spiritual leadership. Doesn't mean they're the only leadership. Doesn't mean they're the only voice. But our homes will be different if godly men will bring some spiritual leadership. Our churches will be different. Our culture will be different. I'm telling you, when men started playing in women's sports, where were the fathers? I watched the pictures of the women at the school board meeting saying, you get these books out of our libraries, and I watched the videos going, where are the dads? Godly men have a role to play. Safety, security, guardians. Adam in the garden, when God said, gave him the assignment to tend the garden, the Hebrew word is the modern Hebrew word for a night watchman. You're to watch over this place to secure it. The temptation that presented itself to Eve was because the security was lax. Oh, geez, now we got to rewrite stuff. But our security that we bring is both spiritually and physical. God chose to identify himself to humanity as our Father, our Heavenly Father. And his intent was to attach tremendous value to fatherhood. And we have allowed that to be diminished for far too long.
9: We'll be right back. But first, a word from Pastor Allen about his new book.
10: 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We put this little booklet together. 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
9: 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Now, let's get back to Pastor Alan with his message called Our Heavenly Father.
10: I want to take a minute and talk to the men. Whether you're a father yet or not, whether you're a father and your children are fathers, I'd like to, if you'll accept it, give you a biblical assignment. It's not complicated. Seek God. Seek God. Be different. Be different from your ungodly friends. Be different from your lukewarm friends. Be different from your friends that come to church but are very indistinguishable from people who don't. Seek God. I understand you're born again. Maybe you've been baptized in water. Maybe you've been baptized in the Spirit. Maybe you've read your Bible every year for 30 years. Hallelujah. Seek God. Don't mail it in. Stop reading your curriculum vitae and bend your knee before the Lord. He's an infinite God, and we are His finite creation. If we learn something new about God every moment of every day, at the end of our lives, we'll be beginners. Seek God. I brought you some passages. 1 Chronicles 28. This is Solomon. David's instructions to Solomon. Solomon, my son, acknowledge the God of your father and serve Him with wholehearted devotion and with a willing mind. For the Lord searches every heart and understands every motive behind the thoughts. Wow. Serve God with wholehearted devotion and with a willing mind. How often do we serve God with gritted teeth? You can put pencil me in there. Oh. Maybe you don't moan and complain when I know the right thing to do, but I can have that tendency if I don't guard my heart. And David is giving Solomon instructions. Unfortunately, he didn't keep them. And he said, the Lord searches every heart and understands every motive behind the thoughts. See, we get so comfortable with manipulating circumstances, with our postures and all the things. But God knows the intents of our heart. That's not a threat. There's so much freedom in that. God knows when you mean to do the right thing. God knows when you're sincerely trying to do the right thing, even when it doesn't unfold that way. God knows. It's not a threat. It's a promise. In a broken world, in a dark world, in a world filled with ungodliness and demonic junk, God knows your heart. God, you know what I want to do. You know it's not always easy to know. You know not all the people who will attach meanings to what they watch will attach the right meaning, but you know, God. There's such freedom in that. If you'll start your day and say, God, I want to honor you today. I want to please you today. To me, there's such freedom in that. Look at the next sentence. If you seek Him, He'll be found by you. That's David's instruction. David's an old man. He's just about done. And he said, Solomon, my son, if you will seek God, He'll be found by you. Seek God. You'll find Him. You'll find Him in new ways. You'll understand Him in new ways. He'll write a new future for you. And we get honest and say, I don't really want a new future. I just want to do what I want Him to do. But if we'll seek God, He'll begin to change our heart. We'll get excited about what He's doing. Look at Psalm 34. The lions may grow weak and hungry, but those who seek the Lord will turn the page. But those who seek the Lord lack no good thing. If you're reading that on your phone, you have no idea what I'm talking about. But in the room, it made a difference. Lamentations 3. The Lord is good to those whose hope is in Him, to the one who seeks Him. Do you remember who wrote Lamentations? It's written from the perspective of Jeremiah, the prophet. Do you happen to remember Jeremiah? Jeremiah is the prophet in Jerusalem when the Babylonians are coming. And his life message is destruction is coming, discipline is coming, and there's really nothing you can do about it. They're going to take your children. Blood will run through the streets, and there's not much you can do. Lamentations is a collection of laments. those sorrowful messages. And in the midst of all of that emotion, it's one of the most difficult ministries in all of the Bible, Jeremiah. This is what he said, the Lord is good to those whose hope is in him, to the one who seeks him. Destruction may be coming all around you, but if you will seek the Lord, he'll be good to you. For all the destruction, for all the death, for all the things that happened, God watched over Jeremiah. We're going to read it together in a few weeks. In fact, the captain of the Babylonian guard came to Jeremiah and said, just tell me where you want to live. I'll see that you're established. Unbelievable stuff. Matthew 6, this is Jesus. Some of you prefer the New Testament. Jesus said, seek first your 401k. Seek first his kingdom and his righteousness, and all these things will be given to you as well. If you go back and look at it in its broader context, he's talking about physical stuff and material things. God's not opposed to those. He made the earth and everything that's in it for us. But the counsel of Scripture, the counsel of Jesus, the counsel of the Spirit of God is to seek first his kingdom. Fellas, seek first the kingdom of God. I'm going to talk about some practical expressions of that for just a second, but you got to decide what you're going to do. Colossians chapter 3, set your minds on things above, not on earthly things. That takes tremendous discipline to not just let your thoughts ramble, to not give your thoughts to all the things that a secular culture will fill your mind with, the ambitions and dreams and aspirations. The people you spend your discretionary time with, you'll begin to reflect their ambitions if you don't guard your heart and your mind. Set your minds on things above. There is a battlefield in your mind. It's true for women too, but it's Father's Day weekend. I'm going to pick on you for a minute. I'll promise I'll get the women later. There's a battlefield in your mind, a battlefield filled with pornography, gambling, hobbies that you elevate to unholy places, pursuit of selfish ambitions. Oh, we got all sorts of cultural excuses. Well, it's my private life. I'm not harming anybody else. Stop. Seek God. Let him become the ambition of your life. I'm not saying that you can't have hobbies, and I understand we have other things that are valuable to us. But are you seeking God? So I'm born again. Okay. It's like if your doctor says to you, are you leading a healthy life? And you can say, well, I was born. I've been born. What do you want from me? Well, you like a behavior that reflects you care about your physical health. I'm not questioning your salvation. I'm asking you to live in such a way that reflects you care about your spiritual well-being and the spiritual well-being of those around you. Hebrews 11:6, without faith, it is impossible to please God. It's an interesting phrase. If you want to change, if you need a little, if you need an idea to bring a little motivation to seeking God, start to think in terms of what am I doing that's pleasing to God? Am I pleasing to God? Well, I'm not stealing. I'm not committing adultery. You know, in James, the book of James, I warned you about James. He's kind of like cranky. James says, you believe there's a God. Good for you, James says. The demons believe that and they shudder. So I don't imagine that pleasing God is I'm not breaking overtly any of the Big Ten. I mean, in the course of my journey today, whether in prayers I have prayed, compassion I've given expression to, obedience that I have engaged, whatever it may be, have I done something today that I could imagine is pleasing to God? God, I want to please you today. I want to please you. See, being a Christ follower is not that complicated. What we've lacked is the intent. What's my time? I'm okay. The next group doesn't have to be in here until 9:30 in the morning. So, yeah, you applaud. Your neighbors will take you out. What we've really missed is the intent. It's like, well, what do I have to do? You know, what's the minimum daily requirement? It's like vegetables. How much do I have to eat? And how often? And which ones? And does it have to be green? Why did God make green food? Cows eat green food. I'm not a cow. I like strawberry ice cream. Has milk in it. Is that a vegetable? There's a strawberry. Fruits, vegetables. Aren't vegetables and fruits both good for you? More ice cream for everybody. And we bring a bit of that notion to our faith. How much do I have to read? And how often? The whole thing? And you want me to give money? That's just preachers. Preachers want you to give money. No, actually, all the way through the book, worship and sharing of your material possessions are inseparable. We can talk about seasons and Old Covenant and New Covenant, and I get all the things. But the reality is, your heart's not fully yielded to the Lord until you've yielded to Him your material things. And that has very little to do with preachers. If the tithe was preachers' ideas, it would have never stuck at 10%. Come on. See, what we've been missing is the intent. I'm talking to the guys for a minute. See, there's some honest conversations just to have with yourself. You don't have to pull anybody else in. What brings excitement to you? What brings enthusiasm? What do you look forward to? You've got a little free time, and you can invest some energy or some thought or some effort, or you can gather some people around you that share a common interest. To what extent does God make His way into that? I don't mean that in a condemning way. It's a diagnostic tool, because if the answer isn't where you would like it to be sitting in this environment, begin to tell Him the truth. Stop the hustle. Seek God. And the diagnostic part of that is really the first step. To what extent do you have a desire to please Him?
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2: Alan Jackson Ministries was sponsored by Alan Jackson Ministries and was pre-recorded. I'm Donna Rush with SoCal's Morning Rush. Since my hubby Craig went to be with the Lord, there are times I run across things with his handwriting on it or some photo he kept in a special place that must have been important to him. And I found this note page from a sermon that was dated September of 2025, and it was entitled Prayer in a Chaotic World. And boy, there was some chaos going on in our world at that time. This sermon was based on 2 Thessalonians chapter 3, and I thought I would just share a little bit of it with you. It begins with the request of Paul, the Apostle Paul, for prayer for him from the believers in Thessalonica. And this is what he requested in prayer. Pray for us that the message of the Lord may spread rapidly and be honored. See, it was all about God's mission. That was his priority. Secondly, he said, pray that we may be delivered from the evil one, from frightening people, faithless people. And then Paul tells the believers that he has confidence in the Lord about them, that they are doing and will continue to do the things that they have been taught. Wow. And then he ended with a blessing for them to be filled with God's love and Christ's strength to go on. You see, when we're going through hard things, prayer doesn't necessarily silence the storm outside, but it steadies the soul within. So may each of us turn to God in prayer when navigating a chaotic world so that our soul remains steady. Amen.
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13: As America celebrates 250 years of independence, we're reminded that freedom is never guaranteed. It must be protected and passed on to the next generation. From America's founding in 1776 to Israel's rebirth in 1948, both nations emerged from struggles for freedom and have faced challenges that tested their courage, resilience, and faith. Through every trial, America and Israel have remained united by values deeper than geography or politics. They share a belief that liberty is a gift from God, a commitment to democracy, religious freedom, and human dignity, and a determination to defend those values for future generations. For decades, America's leaders have affirmed the U.S.-Israel relationship, recognizing Israel's right to security, its enduring future, its place among America's closest allies, and Jerusalem's unique role in Jewish history. Israel remains the Middle East's only democracy, yet its people continue to face threats from Iran and its proxies. Families still run to bomb shelters, children still hear warning sirens, and Holocaust survivors still face fear during rocket attacks. And still, the bond between America and Israel endures. For Christians, that friendship is rooted in Scripture and extends beyond shared strategic interest. In Genesis 12, God promises to bless those who bless His people. And Psalm 122 calls us to pray for the peace of Jerusalem. 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And through the International Fellowship of Christians and Jews, Christians are putting their faith into action, providing food, shelter, security, and life-saving aid to vulnerable Jewish people living under threat. 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
17: Welcome to Seculo. This is Logan Seculo. Will Haynes in studio as well. Got a packed show for you today. And look, it's Friday. We are wrapping up this week's ACLJ Liberty Drive. I need you to be a part of it today. If you've ever thought about donating during these special months, we're able to offer really great opportunities to have your donation doubled. 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That's someone that gives every month, like a member, who decides that they will pledge to unlock a donation. And what we do, we pull them all together, and we have a very, very large potential. So large that, like I said, if we ever hit it, I'll tell you one day, but usually we can match anything that's donated by an ACLJ supporter. So I encourage you right now, if you can, to go to ACLJ.org and have your impact doubled today. Stand with the ACLJ, not just in our fight in the courtrooms, even if you just watch this show, you like the media side. This is not a small operation. We have a huge team that works on the media operation each and every day to make sure you get this show, like it says at the beginning, to keep you informed and engaged, to create, not only cover the news, but actually tell you the truth. Again, I always like to say, whether you like it or not, we tell you the truth. We're not here to just tell you what you want to hear. It's something very different what we do here. And we do it in a way that's professional. We do it in a way that's consistent. And we do it because we believe in the truth. And I want you to right now join us during this ACLJ Liberty Drive. And we're going to cover a lot more today, but I wanted to start there because, look, it is Friday. I'm not going to have as many opportunities to give these sort of big pushes over the weekend. So right now, that's why I wanted to do that.
18: That's right. And when you think about, even you talk about the truth that we fight for here at the ACLJ and the foundations of this country, those are things that are, it almost feels like a luxury these days to be able to go and get content that is just going to tell you straight what we believe as an organization, what we see the fight ahead as being, because so much seems to be in an ecosystem, whether it's conservative or liberal, it doesn't matter, but it's, you get caught up in the talking points of one side or the other. And sometimes, for better or worse, you may not like what you hear, but we are going to tell you what we believe the truth to be, what, it falls within our constitutional framework. And that comes sometimes at the expense of making one side or the other mad. But we're not afraid of that. What we know is that you have to keep fighting for these principles. You have to hold fast to them. And that's what we do here. Whether it be the legal work, the fights that our attorneys are engaged in every day, whether it be our UN work, where we are trying to share the truth and spread the light to a very dark world, a world that doesn't want to hear the truth many times. We are doing that. Our senior counsel, Cece Heil, right now is overseas. When she gets back, she's going to be able to talk about some of these things she's doing in North Africa right now, where she is there with the ACLJ as an ACLJ representative to speak about religious freedom, about protecting those that are persecuted for their faith. And so, you may not see even some of the moving parts that are going on behind the scenes every day because we can't cover everything every day, but know that there is so much work going on. And when you support the ACLJ, especially during this Liberty Drive, it is vital to keep that work going.
17: That's right. So I'm going to encourage you. Look, there are days where we just feel like we have to talk about the work of the ACLJ and we have to do some fundraising. Today's one of those days. Be a part of it. Be a part of this team. I see a lot of you comment on YouTube all the time. You've created a whole community, a whole family there where you go back and forth. Same on Rumble, where the same people join us each and every day. They have their own sidebar discussions. If you even like that, the fact that we've built a community of people that are like-minded, sometimes not so like-minded, but are cordial and respectful and will have these conversations also. Again, all of that happens. We got moderators. We got all of this huge crew, whether that's our production crew, whether that's the editorial crew. All of it happens because people like you support the work of the ACLJ. Because I never want to put our content behind a paywall. I never want to ask you to pay for legal work. You're never going to have to pay for legal work if we represent you. And I certainly don't want to have to ask you to pay for any of the media operations that we have here. I want to make sure it's easy for you to share this content with as many people as you can so we can get our message out there. And really, when we get our message, it's your message because you represent so much of what we do here at the ACLJ. We'll be right back with more on Secular.
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17: 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We do a phone line.

0: do not stop. And out of just, you know, maybe it doesn't mean that they're all credible, but we've seen in the past there are people that will act or try to act against these justices.
1: Jordan, I think one of the other issues here, and this is something we're going to get on later in the broadcast, and I know you've got meetings you're about to head back out to. We're grateful you could hop in, literally, and thanks to our team to get everything in our studio in D.C. turned on real quick, have Jordan in. But here's another issue, and this is what I see as the broader issue. These threats, I think, are the unfortunate symptoms of what is happening at a broader level in our country. We saw first in 2016 and then 2024, the way that the left said President Trump is an illegitimate president. So they delegitimize the executive. And what do we see? We see violent threats. We see people that feel like the only thing they can do is use violence to try and stop the executive. We saw then through the Supreme Court, illegitimate court, pack the court. You see that symptom again. You see them having these threats against the members of the court. Now what we're hearing, and we're going to get into this more, Jordan, the DSA, who has all these candidates that are now going to be in Congress because they've won in safe blue seats, their primaries, they're calling to abolish the Senate. And I know you are meeting with senators, but they think it's an illegitimate thing because of the very reason the founders created the Senate. Right.
2: The whole...
1: To have
2: the whole Senate.
1: Yeah, the entire Senate, all 100 seats,
2: the idea
1: every state,
2: of it.
1: The concept of having equal representation from states based off not just a direct population representation like the House, they want to get rid of it. So obviously very difficult, if constitutional at all, to amend it out, but that's their goal. And I'm not as concerned about them getting rid of it on paper as much as the threat to the very people that you're having meetings with, because they're delegitimizing now the third branch of government in the legislative branch. Jordan, it's shocking and also dangerous.
0: I would love to know if Bernie Sanders is a self-hating socialist enough that he would support getting rid of his really, I think, the only job he's had, which is in politics as an elected official, maybe some part-time work as a professor when he was much younger. But Will, it is rhetoric, right? It comes down to the idea of they've been demonized. The left was really, they took that mantle on. On the right, we would disagree with decisions by justices and by the Supreme Court, but we'd never made it personal or call these calls for violence and to make it difficult for the police to do their job of just trying to keep people safe. And so the whirlwind that we've heard, you know, with Senator Schumer, and I think it just reminds us all that the rhetoric that has been being used in Washington that is most dangerous emanates from the left. And as you said, Will, it's the radical left, and they are being normalized by becoming members of Congress in the House of Representatives. And so their rhetoric is becoming normalized. So I am glad to see Justice Kagan there as well to make it clear to everyone that this is not some partisan move, while at the same time understanding that much of the rhetoric is coming out of the left, especially the rhetoric that takes it past just "I fundamentally disagree." And then, of course, this abolish the Senate. I mean, yes, the Constitution can be amended, but here's the thing. It's interesting for those socialists. What the Senate does is to make sure that states with smaller populations still have full representation in Congress, because they're not going to get that in the House. And so they've got to work together, the House and the Senate. But really, that's so that they are representing all of us equally.
2: All right. Well, thank you, Jordan, for joining us. I know you got a lot of work to do. We appreciate it. 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
2: Welcome back to Seculo. Phone lines are open. We have a lot of calls coming in. 1-800-684-3110. Of course, talking about the security and safety of the Supreme Court justices as they were testifying today to try to get the budget upped due to ongoing threats. And we can kind of trace back. I mean, look, Supreme Court justices in modern day have always been a little bit of celebrities. We obviously in the 80s and the 90s, there was people that we all knew of. We knew their, at least their names, their faces, but maybe they weren't as regularly a part of the mainstream media, or maybe they weren't targets of attacks. They were maybe targets within their own political parties, or if you watched CNN, if you watched the news, you knew about these people. The difference was, and a lot of it, you know, goes back to the Dobbs decision. We can flash back to even someone like Senator Schumer, who started to inflame the rhetoric. We know this has been an issue with the right and the left over the last decade or so, where it went beyond politics and started becoming very personal. And like Jordan said, if you live in a modern day, you live in a modern society where finding out where someone lives is not exactly the hardest thing in the world, especially when those people are public figures and Supreme Court justices. And you have Supreme Court justices like Amy Coney Barrett or Brett Kavanaugh or whoever it may be, who have come under real threats from people who are crazy, who have been inflamed by their political leaders. So let's flash back before we take this call. Let's flash back to Senator Schumer, you know, back when the Dobbs decision was leaked.
6: I want to tell you, Gorsuch, I want to tell you, Kavanaugh, you have released the whirlwind and you will pay the price. You won't know what hit you if you go forward with these awful decisions.
2: Again, threatening Supreme Court justices from our elected officials. We have some calls coming in about that. I want to go to Martin in North Carolina, who's an ACLJ champion and someone that gives on a monthly basis or automatically a membership, which is great. And I always like to give them, you know, first bite of the apple here. They're always able to get on the air quicker. Martin, go ahead.
7: Thank you, sir. I was glad that you all are at the helm and you hit on it. Jordan hit on it too. It's a two-phase thing that I'm going to touch on. Exactly what you just said. I'm a firm believer in freedom of speech. And I'm glad we have it, but like you just said, George, Logan, is that it becomes inflammatory, and I would really, I don't know how to do it, like to see some sort of way of holding these things in check. It's almost treasonous with that kind of rhetoric, with the leaks that are going on, with the Dobbs decision, Schumer and Comey leaking, and even this last week and a half, 2 weeks, the leak that came through the news media about the assassination attack. Something, there's got to be something to hold people accountable so that we can move on and do things decent and in order, as they say, and not have these inflaming arguments and rhetoric and things of that nature continue to fan the flames to do, like you said, the crazy people out there that are going to do stuff.
2: Martin, you can hear real, and I hate to say this, you can hear real fear in the voices of these Supreme Court justices who are out there testifying for Congress, asking for more money, for have their security to be raised. Let's hear, this is Bite 2, let's hear from Amy Coney Barrett again, talking about something that's just happened to her in the last few weeks.
5: It's also been reported in the news that roughly 6 weeks ago, I was the victim of a swatting incident. At that point, one of my teenage sons opened the door to go out with friends and saw in our street, it was full of police cars, who had responded to a false report of gunshots and raised voices in my home. I was very, very grateful that I had Supreme Court police outside my home because they were able to stop and meet with and explain to the county police that it had been a false alarm, and so the police did not actually attempt to enter our home.
2: I understand that in many occasions, and this has happened directly, by the way, to people, again, sitting in this room, where you have people who feel justified in making your life miserable because they disagree with maybe your political point of view. Or maybe it's a little bit different because they're the ones who are, you know, they are deciding the law of the land here. And if you have political leaders saying, unleash the whirlwind, we are going to go after you, you're not going to know what's going to hit you. Yeah, Senator Schumer may be living in a old school mentality going, well, I don't mean physically, and that's not what I meant by there. But we don't live in that world anymore. We live in the world where every word is scrutinized, where everything is justified. And sadly, we have now seen that rhetoric raise up, not just to a Supreme Court justice, but we've seen it across the board, not even just for political opponents or people that are in the political sphere. Basically, if you're willing to have a voice, you have to be willing to take real security protocol because your life may be at risk.
1: Well, and once again, I think the positioning of this before the Congress today, it was Elena Kagan, an Obama appointee, and Justice Barrett, a Trump appointee. It was two different justices from two different eras. It also, Elena Kagan opened her remarks talking about the Senator Graham, who just passed away because of how he engaged with talking to someone that he didn't agree with. And that's one of the things he caught flack for, was he would interview. He was on the Judiciary Committee, actually was the chairman of the Judiciary Committee at the time of his passing. But he would get flack for voting for nominees that were judges Democratic from the other side. And she pointed out, she goes, it's rare these days. It used to be justices got 100 or 99 votes to sail through. What she was trying to point out is that, one, disarm the committee a little bit and say, hey, we're here. Obviously, it's a Republican-led committee at this time, and they were there for a specific reason. Now, people, there was one congressman from Wisconsin that was trying to make it about the shadow docket. They're asking for security, and they're obviously they have their prerogative, and they can do what they want with their time, especially when they don't get to speak to the justices very often. But trying to, in some ways, use the rhetoric that people have been using to delegitimize the court itself by saying you took a lot of things on the shadow docket, you made a lot of these decisions, to which Justice Barrett said, yeah, we're the court. If it comes before us during, when we're out of session and it's a stay grant request, we have to dispose of it. We have to do either grant or not. That's how that works. But they, even in their questioning, when they're talking about security for their families and themselves, there were Democrats trying to go after something that has been a Democrat talking point and a media talking point this entire year. I also, to Martin's point, the rhetoric of Chuck Schumer was very bad. But it's not only isolated to people on the left.
2: Well, of course not.
1: I mean, even the dehumanizing language that we see when people say demon rats or these cute names or they're all demons, that's a dehumanizing thing. Now, we may disagree with, and a lot of their policies may be anti-human or
2: it
1: evil,
2: justifying
1: the way that they are so pro-choice, those things. But it doesn't mean that you strip their humanity or them being created in the image of God from them and try to find a way to work towards a more perfect union.
2: When we get back, I want to actually play the bite that Justice Kagan spoke about Senator Graham, because again, maybe that little, you know, glimmer of hope that we can get back to that kind of place. And again, the fact that we're talking about who is uniting us, it feels like the most unlikely case, sadly, would have been the passing of Lindsey Graham, someone who was very controversial and very polarizing for a lot of people. But what you've been able to see is that it was old school Washington, D.C. in the way that he worked with people and actually could get things done. Maybe we need to get back to that. Speaking of getting things done, it is our Liberty Drive. Be a part of the ACLJ team today at aclj.org. 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We'll be back in just a minute. 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
11: And none of us want to be loved by someone who only loves us when we meet all the requirements or when we please them in every aspect. Nobody can please everybody else in this world. Nobody can do that. But you see, if I see that God's love for me is based on anything but the fact that it's just His nature to love, then I'm going to say, well, I know He loves me today or now, but listen, when God says I love you, there are no buts, no ands, no ifs, no wherefores or therefores. It is the nature of God to love.
12: Most of us like stories that end with happily ever after, because we all want the security of everlasting love. And as you heard at the beginning of In Touch, the teaching ministry of Dr. Charles Stanley, there is only one source of that kind of love, the one who is love, God. And He never changes. Our series, Liberated to Love, continues.
11: All of us are probably at different levels in our understanding of God's love or even being able to feel it. And if I should ask you this morning, how many of you genuinely believe God loves you? More than likely, most of you could raise your hand and say, I do. But if I should say to you, how many of you, as a way of life in your daily life, you feel God loving you? More than likely, most of you probably would say, well, I know He does, but to ask me if I feel like it, not exactly. Now, you and I can love someone, and situations and circumstances or disagreements can crop up, and we may not feel that love. You just may still love them, or you may not feel it. Or some people can just quit loving someone. But the one thing about God's love is this. You never have to worry about if God is going to stop loving you. Now, remember this. If your idea about the love of God is that it is something you deserve because of something you have done or doing or will do, then you may question the fact, well, you know, how long is this going to last? Now, none of us want to be loved by someone who only loves us when we meet all the requirements or when we please them in every aspect. Nobody can please everybody else in this world. Nobody can do that. But you see, if I see that God's love for me is based on anything but the fact that it's just His nature to love, then I'm going to say, well, I know He loves me today or now, but listen, when God says I love you, there are no buts, no ands, no ifs, no wherefores or therefores. It is the nature of God to love. It is absolutely everlasting and eternal, unceasing, unchanging. Somebody says, well, God, I know that, but God doesn't love me. Let me tell you why. That's an act of pride. What that says is God loves everybody else, but I'm unique. I'm different. My sin is special. Or you don't know what I've done. That is pure pride. God loves you no matter what. And I do believe with all my heart. Listen to this now. God's heart is equally as grieved over my unwillingness or inability or refusal to accept His love as He is any sin that I would commit. He's got to be grieved over the fact that we won't accept His love. When you love someone and you love them and you do everything in your power to express that love and they shut it out and refuse to accept it, it grieves your heart and breaks your heart. What about God? Well, at least that'll give us an idea of what his love is like. How does he express it? And there's a difference. Well, first of all, he expresses it in the creation. For example, everything that you and I see, that the stars, the sun, the moon, the planets, the darkness, the brightness of the day, beautiful colored trees in the fall, the green and freshness of spring, whether it is large rocks or sand on the beach, fish in the sea, animals out in the wilderness, whether it doesn't make any difference what it is. Every single part of God's creation, he said when he finished, he said, it is very good. Now listen, it's one thing for you and me to think something's good, but when God says it's very good, you can mark that down. You know what that means? He wouldn't create you and me any less than the best he could do with what he has in mind for your life and mine. God intends for you and me to see everything he's created with a message in it. And the message is, I love you. Now, how many of you love to go to the beach? How many of you love the mountains? How many of you love the big cities? All right. All of us love things. Now, I love to get out in the wilderness and trees and the mountains. And you know, I could just walk and walk and walk. In fact, Andy and I were out in Jackson Hole, just the two of us, and we walked 12 miles one day and 7 miles one day, just walking through the woods and just enjoying ourselves and just looking and seeing everything that God has created. And you can just walk forever in the midst of God's wonderful creation. Listen, everything he created is not only a thing, but it's a sign. And here's the message. I love you. When you look at a full moon, you know what I mean? You don't think anything, or you think of watching a beautiful sunset or a sunrise, or when the ocean is sort of calm, or when there's tumultuous waves breaking and crashing on the rocks. You don't think anything. Or a beautiful colored aspen tree. You don't think anything. You see, every single thing God's created, it may be a thing, but it's a message. And what God's doing, he's saying, I love you, I love you, I love you, I love you, I love you in the night, I love you in the day. I love you, I love you, I love you, I love you, I love you, I love you, I love you. What is he saying? He's saying, I love you. God is expressing his love in the creation in so many ways. But one of the ways he's expressed love is not only the creation, but there's another way. And sometimes it's difficult for us to believe this one. Now watch this carefully. One of the ways that God has expressed love for us is in the fall of man in the Garden of Eden. You saw, how can you have a loving God who placed this perfect man and woman in this perfect garden where everything was absolutely fantastic? It's what all of us would like to spend eternity in. How can that be the love of God? If God loved man, he would never have let him fall and get into sin and just mess it all up. Well, let's see if that's true. Here's the connection. The connection between the fall and love is freedom. You see, without freedom, I can't sin. God so loved you and me, he gave us the privilege, the freedom to make choices. And that freedom includes the freedom to do right and to do wrong, to love him or not to love him. And so the fall was an expression of God's love. He loves you and me so much, he didn't want to put us in the Garden of Eden and smother us with smother love. You must operate in a certain fashion. You cannot make choices about this. God doesn't want a bunch of robots, so here's what he said. He said, I love you so much, I'm going to give you, listen to this, I'm going to give you the freedom to say no even to your God. His freedom to make choices in life is an expression of the love of God. And otherwise, we'd only be robots. So he expresses that love in the whole idea of choices, and that is giving us freedom. And so one of his expressions is his creation. One of his expressions of love is the freedom to choose. One of the expressions of his love is the forgiveness of our sin. God, in sending his only begotten Son, did for us what we could not do for ourselves. You see, you can't go back and say, well, I think it ought to be like it was in the garden. You and I would never understand the love of God were it not for the fall. Listen, the most dramatic, eternally superior, pinnacle, zenith expression of the love of God is at the cross. He says, you want to know how much I love you? I love you this much. And stretched out his son at the cross and crucified him. I love you this much. and he turned his back upon him and separated himself from him, and he bore our sin. He says, I love you that much. So God's expressions of love come in different ways. From the creation to the crucifixion, it is all an expression of God loving you and me that has nothing to do with what we are like. It is this universal love that is available to everybody. And he says, I love you with a love that knows no ending. Think about this. One of the ways he expresses love for us is found in this third chapter of 1 John. First verse, look at this. He says, see how great a love the Father has bestowed upon us that we should be called the children of God. Now watch this one. He says, one of my expressions of love for you is this. Now think about this for a moment. He's put us in a family. And God is our Heavenly Father. Now what is the Father's responsibilities? To protect the family, provide for the family, give the family instructions, so he gave us his word. Communicate with the family, so he gave us prayer. Fellowship with the family, give them security, meeting their needs. You see, all of these are expressions of a father toward the family, loving that family in so many ways. Is that not what God has done? Look what he's done for us. He's put us together. You've got friends in this church, and you've got friends in your church. And my friend, listen to me. When I think about how many people who never go to church, and how many people who are Christians never darken the door, my friend, listen. Not to go to church. Listen to me carefully. Not to go to church is to say, look, God says, look, what, behold what manner of love I have for you, that I've put you in a family. I want to love you, and I'm going to give you somebody who will love you. I'm going to mix up all these spiritual gifts so you get your needs met. I want you to be able to get together and sing about me and praise me and adore me and worship me. I'm going to give you the privilege of being a part of something that is eternal and Satan can never defeat. I'm going to make you a part of my family and my church. You say, well, I joined the church, but I'm not interested in going. Well, I'll go every 3 or 4 weeks. I'm going to tell you something. That's a sin against God. It is a sin against God to neglect the assembling of ourselves together. He says, forsake not the assembling of yourselves together. This is the will of God. This is part of the plan that we're in the family. And when we don't show up for the family, you say, well, you can be a Christian without being a church member. A sort of one. You can be saved without being a church member, but you won't be much of a believer without being one. He says, look, it's an expression of the love of God. So what you're saying is, well, that part of his love I'm not interested in. Everything God provides for me, he knows I need. And I can tell you, any believer who only lives to themselves and never aligns themselves with other believers, they're going to be like a hot coal in the midst of the flame that gets set aside. And I don't have to tell you, before long, it gets absolutely cold and black. No more evidence of flame and fire and warmth. God's put us together as an expression of love. And that's why we should be thankful for his church. Thankful for the family of God. He says, look. Look, behold what manner of love. Then he says, one of the expressions of his love is this. Suppose, for example, suppose you'd have gotten saved and God said, do your best. Do your best. Friend, most of us would have said, wait a minute. You mean to tell me that I'm forgiven of all my sin? Yes. And now I got to do the best I can? Yes. Well, what about calling me on tonight? Just because I'm not going to make it. And you know what? God knew not a single one of us would make it. That's why he says, here's what I'm going to do. I'm going to send you one just like me. In the Greek, in that 14th chapter, the word allos, A-L-L-O-S, the Greek means one just like whatever he's talking about. So he says, I'm going to send you one just like me because I know you're not going to make it. His name is the Holy Spirit. He's the Comforter. He's going to be in you, with you, and upon you because you're not going to make it without him. And he's going to give you direction and guidance and all the ministries of the Holy Spirit gifting us. That is an expression of the love of God. Here's how much he loves us. He wasn't just satisfied forgiving us of our sins. He says, I'm going to get on the inside of you, and if you will allow me, I'm going to live my life through you. He says, I'm going to enable you to become the person I want you to be. I'm going to enable you to do the work that I've called you to do. It's going to be all me. It's in your body and your personality and your spirit. But he says, I'm going to be there living through you and working through you and doing the work. That's an expression of the love of God, that he didn't leave us to ourselves. Another expression of his love is found in Romans 8:28. Now, I always say you all know that passage, but some people don't. So if you don't know it, I want you to turn to it. Romans 8:28 says, We know that God causes all things to work together for good to those of us who are His children. Now look at this. Is this not one of the most practical expressions of the love of God possible? What is that? Here's what it says. God is causing all things, every single thing that you do during that day, to work out for your good. Now that is an expression of His love. Suppose He said, well, do your best. Get along the best you can. But here's, God says, you want to know how much I love you? First of all, I've saved you from your sin. Secondly, I've come to live on the inside of you. And not only that, God says, I'm not even satisfied with that. He says, because I know the Holy Spirit living within you is going to give you direction. But you know what God says? He says, I love you so much that I already know you're not going to listen to Him sometime. I know you're just going to blow it bad and you're going to fault and fault. So here's what I'm going to do. Not only am I going to forgive you, not only am I going to get on the inside of you, but here's what I'm going to do. I'm going to be there every single moment. And whatever you do, I'm going to keep adjusting and working in your life. I'm going to make every single thing that goes on for your good. Now, it may not appear that way at first, and it may not, listen, it may not be for your immediate good, but the way I'm working it, I'm going to work it so it's going to turn out for your good. Are you talking about loving me and loving you? He says, not satisfied just saving you, not even just satisfied getting on the inside because you're going to blow it. I'm going to be there, and I am going to be working every single thing to your good. Now, I'm here to tell you, if that isn't a wonderful, inexpressible, inexhaustible love of God, please tell me what it is. How much more could He love us than that? What does it say? It says, He hasn't left me to myself about anything, nothing, that His love is all-encompassing, walking under the umbrella of His wonderful, expressive love. Look at all the ways God is expressing love to you and to me. And to think that He would send the Holy Spirit, and to think that He would say, I know that's not enough, so here's what I'm going to do. I am going to come, and I'm going to walk with you through your life, moment by moment, day by day, because I know you're going to need me there adjusting and working so that everything will turn out for your good. That's God's sweet, gentle, precious, tender love for you and me. He says, not only that, one of the expressions of my love, He says, that I've prepared heaven for you. Now, how many of you have had anything to do with heaven? Not a thing. How are you going to get there? Can't get there. That's one trip for which there is no human mode of transportation. Not a one. Listen to what Jesus said. He said, now, don't let your heart be troubled. You believe in God, you believe also in me. He says, in my Father's house are many mansions. If it were not so, I would have told you. I'm going, listen to this. This is how much I love you. I'm going to prepare a place for you. And if I go and prepare a place for you, I am coming again to receive you to myself, that where I am, there you may be also. Period. That's it. What kind of a master craftsman is this God who is our God? He's perfect. There are no flaws. You can examine whatever He builds. It is absolutely perfect. You can go with a magnifying glass, no imperfections. And you know what? It's a gift. It's an absolute gift. You can't do anything to earn it. It is a gift. One of the expressions of His love is heaven. There are lots of them, but let me just end up with this one. One of the most wonderful expressions of the love of God is His uninterrupted presence in your life and mine. Listen to this. He says, this is God speaking, I will never leave you nor forsake you. There isn't anybody in the world who can make that promise. You know what that means? It means that no matter what you and I go through, it means that no matter where we are, it doesn't make a difference. Some of you may be in a hospital. Some of you in a nursing home. You may be in a prison. You may be in a small apartment. You may be looking down this long tunnel in your life and thinking, God, I feel like I'm in the dark. You may be in a situation that you'd give anything to get out of. You may feel like your life is just all full of frustration and anxiety. All of this. You know what God says? Is what He's saying. I am there with you. You know what else He's saying? I'll always be there. It doesn't make any difference what happens. here's one thing you can count on. He's always there. And I can remember one Sunday afternoon when I was going through a tough time, and it's like the Lord just whispered to me in the sweetest way, "You've got me. You've got me. Am I not enough?" "Yes, Lord, you're enough." In his infinite, uninhibited, perfect, unconditional, all-encompassing love, to say to you and to me, "I'm there." And you know what's with him? All the love that God can manifest. He says, "I'll always be there, no matter what."
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11: Perfect love means that he's going to always treat me exactly right. And I can remember on one occasion, in fact, it was on a Sunday morning, and I was getting ready to come to church, and I walked in the bedroom, and I was just so overwhelmed by something going on in my heart and feeling really struggling in my own life at that time. And I knelt down by the bed, and I just began to weep, and I was just really talking to God about what was going on, and I wanted him to change my circumstance, and I was just going through a real difficult time and asking God, "Why don't you let's get on with this?" Just like all of us do at times, we get impatient. And I remember kneeling there and just struggling and weeping a little bit. And you know how God speaks to you. I know how he speaks to me. Could not have made this any clearer. It's like he whispered to me, "You can trust perfect love." I mean, when he said that to me, all of a sudden, my burden left. My frustration, my anxiety disappeared. I got up, and somehow, ever since that time, my understanding of God's love for me took a big step forward. Because no matter how much I knew about his love theologically, no matter how many scriptures I could quote or refer to about his love, and my understanding of it in my mind, when he said to me, "You can trust perfect love," all of a sudden, for me personally, I knew that this God who loved me was saying, "My love for you is such, it is trustworthy in any and every given situation in your life. What you are going through, you can trust that I am loving you through this, no matter what you feel." Perfect love is trustworthy.
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19: 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At a young age, because of addiction, I just gave up on life. I gave up. I couldn't hold down a job. As bad as I wanted to, as bad as I hated myself, I couldn't even die the right way. I tried ending my life multiple times, and I just couldn't do it. And God stepped in, and He changed my life, man. There might be someone out there that has a similar story that might just need to hear it, and the only thing I can do now is just give back. I love to hear people on the Open Line Friday, so I get to have ideas of people to pray for. And, you know, God is so good, and that's what He did for me.
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24: Thanks, David, and welcome again to Pathway to Victory. You know, I've been studying the New Testament all my life, but when I first walked the ancient ruins of Ephesus, I never saw the Apostle Paul the same way. Something happens when you stand in the very places where Scripture was lived out, and that's exactly what I want for you. 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All this month, we've been taking a deep dive into a series I'm calling The Solomon Secrets, 10 Keys to Your Success. Solomon's time-tested wisdom in Proverbs holds the key to achieving and enjoying the things we want most in life, like the issue we're addressing right now. I've titled today's message, The ABCs to Be Financially Free.
25: God has a unique purpose for your life and for my life, and that means money is not the end. Consumerism is not the end. Money is simply the means to the end to give us the freedom we need to fulfill God's will for our life. The goal of every Christian should be simply to have enough money to help us do what God has called us to do. In fact, that word enough is a great goal for every Christian. We're looking at what the Word of God, specifically Proverbs, says about how to be successful in your work and in your relationships in every area of life. Now today, we're going to conclude this study by looking at four practical ways to create financial margin in your life. How can you have that financial margin in your life? Today I have what I call the ABCs to be financially free. Here are the four principles for creating margin in your life. The A stands for adjust your spending below your income. If you want to have margin, first of all, adjust your spending below your income. Now, the B in this outline stands for be careful of debt. Be careful of debt. Here's the basic problem, ladies and gentlemen, with debt. Debt allows us to artificially live beyond our means. And debt erases any financial margin that we have. Here's a good illustration of that. Let's say you decide it's time for your family to have a new car. Your old one has given up the ghost and you need a new car. And so you go out and you find one that will meet yours and your family's need. But you look at the car and you realize, you know, for about $500 a month, you could buy a used one, a year or 2 years old. But for $800, you could buy it brand new. And you kind of like the smell of the new car, and you reason to yourself that it might cut down on car repair bills if you got the new one, and you reason to yourself, well, if I really stretch and everything goes okay, I can probably fit that $800 a month payment into my budget, just as long as there are no problems. Well, after the first couple of months, you run into some problems. Your son breaks his arm at football practice. You have an expensive emergency room treatment. Or maybe your accountant tells you that you owe more income tax than you thought was going to be due. Or maybe the transmission in your other car drops out. And suddenly what has happened is you have no margin in your finances because you're using every available dollar you had to buy that new car instead of that used car. You see, that's what debt does. Debt allows us to artificially buy more than we're really capable of buying and to erase the margin in our life. And that's why I say consumer debt is enemy number one of financial margin. Remember, God doesn't want us to be a slave to anyone except to himself. Be careful of debt. Number three, how do you create financial margin in your life? Remember, all of this is coming straight from God's word. Consistently save part of your income. The C stands for consistently save part of your income. Remember Proverbs chapter 6, verses 6 through 8? Solomon said, go to the ant, O sluggard. Observe her ways and be wise, which having no chief, officer, or ruler, prepares her food in summer and then gathers her provision in the harvest. Even an ant understands that the harvest it enjoys in the summertime, the bountiful food won't last forever, so it sets aside some of the food in the summer and in the fall to prepare for the wintertime where there is no food. And the same thing is true for us. If we're wise, we're going to set aside some of our income for future needs. How much income should we set aside? Some financial planners say that we ought to set aside at least 10 to 15% of our income for our retirement needs. And then more than that to set aside for emergencies, college educations, and other big ticket items. How much money you set aside really isn't our call to make. But I want to give you three words that will help you in your saving. And by the way, there are a lot of you right now listening who are young adults, you know, those in midlife and senior adults. It's not too late for you, but it's going to be harder for you to create margin in your life. But if you're a young adult listening to this message right now, write this down. Parents, grandparents, write it down for your children and your grandchildren. Three important words. Number one, immediacy. Immediacy. The best time to begin saving money is now. Because as we're going to see in a moment, smaller amounts of money saved early in life are much more valuable than large amounts of money saved later in life, all because of the magic of compound interest. Let me illustrate that for you. Let's say there are two people, Dick and Jane. Remember Dick and Jane from the first grade? Yeah. We're bringing them back. Dick and Jane, they've grown up now. And they both go to work for the Acme Corporation on the very same day. Dick and Jane. Jane goes in to see the HR person on her first day of the job. And the HR person says, "Now, Jane, we have a 401k plan here. And if you invest some of your money, it'll help prepare for the future." And so Jane says, "Well, that sounds like a good idea to me." And so she signs up to put $1,250 a year into her 401k plan. $1,250 a year. She does that every year for 8 years. After 8 years of working for the Acme Corporation,

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1: To it. Or is it going to be Dick, who invested $1,250 a year for 22 years? That's $27,000-some-hundred. Who's going to have the most money at the end of 30 years? At 8% interest, do you realize Jane is going to have more money than Dick? She will have accumulated $74,000. Dick will have accumulated $71,000. You say, how is that possible? One person only saves for 8 years. One person saves for 22 years. It's what John D. Rockefeller called the eighth wonder of the world, compound interest. Money is more efficient, saved early in life, even if for a shorter amount of time, than a large amount of money saved later in life. Immediacy. Somebody once said the best time to plant an oak tree was 20 years ago. The next best time is today. The same thing is true with your saving. Regardless of what you haven't done in the past, today's the best time. Immediacy. Secondly, the word consistency. Now, this is a key word. Consistency. Again, a small amount of money regularly saved over a long period of time can do wondrous things. You know, most people don't want to think about saving because they don't want to deprive themselves. They think if they save money, they're depriving themselves of current enjoyment of life. But listen, you don't have to be an Ebenezer Scrooge to have financial margin in life. Let me give this illustration. And again, I hope you young adults will especially listen to this, and parents and grandparents, tell your kids and grandkids. Let's imagine someone has just graduated from school. They're just beginning their work life. They are 22 years old, 22-year-old young adult. And let's imagine this 22-year-old young adult starts investing $100 a month in a mutual fund. That's what he can afford, $100 a month. And he invests $100 a month, never increases it at all. $100 a month, he invests it in a mutual fund. And let's say the mutual fund earns 12% a year. Did you know by age 72, do you know how much money he will have accumulated? $100 a month, never increases it. By age 72, that person will have accumulated $3.9 million. $3.9 million. And if he puts it in a Roth IRA, he can have that money tax-free. In other words, for the price of a Starbucks every day, this person can retire a multimillionaire. Now, my daughter Dorothy sitting right on the front row. She's going to be 22 in December. Dorothy, that would be a great plan for you to take care of your parents in their old age. That would be our financial measure of success there, is having you do that. Now, I know some of you, you're going to write me, some of you financial people, oh, 12%, that's too high. That's too high. Nobody's earning 12%. Well, people did in the 90s. It's true today they're not earning 12%. Okay, make it 10% or 9%. You can still have multiple millions of dollars by saving a small amount of money over a long period of time. That's what we're talking about here, the word consistency. Thirdly, the word diversity. The third key in saving money is to diversify your savings. Mark Twain said, put all of your eggs in one basket and watch the basket. But Solomon says, no, that is a prescription for financial disaster. Instead, listen to what he says in Ecclesiastes 11, verse 2. Divide your portion to 7 or even to 8, for you do not know what misfortune may occur on the earth. Don't put all of your money in stocks. Don't put all of your money in bonds. Don't put it all in real estate. Diversify, because you really don't know what the future holds. Have a balanced investment so that you can take advantage of some things that are up while other things are down. Diversity. How do you create financial margin in your life? Adjust your spending below your income. Be careful of debt. C, consistently save a portion of your income. D, the final and an important principle, devote a portion of your income to God. Devote a portion of your income to God. Solomon offered another piece of

0: financial counsel that is overlooked by so many people and so many Christians, and explains why so many Christians have trouble with their finances. Listen to Proverbs 3, verses 9 to 10. Honor the Lord from your wealth and from the first of all of your produce, so that your barns will be filled with plenty and your vats will be overcome with new wine. These verses are not a blanket promise that if you give to God, you will automatically be financially wealthy. If that were the case, if giving to God ensured and promised that you would always, 100% of the time, be financially successful, then giving would not be a matter of making an offering. It would be making a wise investment, wouldn't it? Nevertheless, as you look through the whole counsel of God on this subject of giving, you find that more often than not, God promises to bless those who give and to judge those who withhold from him. In fact, not to give what belongs to God, God calls robbery. To not give what belongs to him is tantamount to robbing God. Turn over to Malachi chapter 3 for a moment. Malachi chapter 3, or some people call it Malachi. Malachi chapter 3. Remember the situation here? The Israelites were not giving God what belonged to him. And they had all kind of reasons. They said, God, we just can't afford to give. We're these impoverished agricultural people. We don't have the money to give. I mean, after all, after we subtract our mortgage payment and our TV cable bill and our chariot monthly payments, we just don't have any margin left. So what were they doing? They were using what belonged to God to pay for their monthly expenses. They said, God, we cannot afford to give. And God said, you can't afford not to give. Look at what he said in Malachi 3, beginning with verse 8. Will a man rob God? But you say, well, how have we robbed you, God? God answers, in tithes and offerings. For you are cursed with a curse, for you are robbing me, the whole nation of you. What's the answer to make sure you're not robbing God? Bring the whole tithe into the storehouse, so that there may be food in my house, and test me now in this, says the Lord of hosts. It's one of the few times we're ever told to test God in the Bible. But God says, you can test me in this. If you'll bring the whole tithe into the storehouse, test me and see if I will not open for you the windows of heaven and pour out for you a blessing until it overflows. That's the positive promise. But notice there's a negative promise here too in verse 11. Then I will rebuke the devourer for you, so that it may not destroy the fruits of the ground. Nor will your vine in the field cast its grapes, says the Lord of hosts. The positive promise is this. God said, Israelites, if you will give 10% of what you have to me, I will bless the 90% above anything you can imagine. But if you rob me of the 10% that belongs to me, I will allow the devourer to consume 90% and more of what you have. I've heard so many Christians through the years give a testimony like this. They said, you know, for years we were disobedient to God in this area of tithing. We did not give what belonged to God. We felt like the way we could have some padding, some margin in our finances was not to give. And yet they said, whatever margin we had through not giving to God, it was amazing every month how it got eaten up by unexpected car repair bills or medical emergencies. Are there things that we had not planned for? But when we started obeying God in this area, God blessed us beyond anything we could have imagined. Many of you have that testimony as well. That's what the Word of God is saying here. So what is the answer here? Well, again, he tells us, look at verse 10. Bring the whole tithe. Where? Into the storehouse. Now the question is, where's the storehouse today? We don't have a temple. Where is the storehouse today? Let me give you a hint. The storehouse is not the Red Cross. It's not Habitat for Humanity. It's not Campus Crusade for Christ. Those are all wonderful organizations. And they're certainly worthy of support. But the tithe doesn't belong to them or any organization like them. You see, It's the local church that has been uniquely created by God. And it's the local church that has been uniquely commissioned by God to fulfill the Great Commission. Every other organization in the world, I don't care how wonderful it is, it's a man-made organization. Every one of them. Every Christian organization is a man-made organization except the local church. God designed the church. God commissioned the church to be his agent for spreading the word of God throughout the world. I'm not saying you don't give to those other things, but what I'm saying is the primary focus of our giving is to be the storehouse. And in the New Testament, that storehouse is the local church. Bring the whole tithe into the storehouse, says the Lord of hosts. The way we create financial margin is by obeying God in every area of our finances. Truly, Solomon was right when he said in Proverbs 10, verse 15, the rich man's wealth is his fortress. The ruin of the poor is their poverty. Financial margin in your life does give you the freedom to do what's right. It gives you the security of preparing for your future needs. It gives you the joy of supporting God's work. However, the benefits of margin are limited to this life and this life alone. You see, there's one contingency margin cannot protect you against: your death. Solomon understood that. In Ecclesiastes 5, verses 15 and 16, he said, people who live only for wealth come to the end of their lives as naked and empty-handed as on the day they were born. He goes on to say in verse 16, and this too is a very serious problem. As people come into the world, so they depart. All their hard work is for nothing. They have been working for the wind, and everything will be swept away. Jesus told a great story to illustrate that truth in Luke 12. We read it this morning. Remember, it was a story about a very wealthy man. He had spent his life accumulating margin, a buffer zone in his finances, and he had succeeded beyond his wildest imagination. He had so much extra, he didn't know what to do with it. His barns were overflowing with grain. His kids' education was fully funded. His 401k plan was maxed out. And he still didn't know what to do with all of his money. In fact, one night he lay awake just saying, what in the world am I going to do with all this excess? And he started making his plans. I'll do this. I think I'll do this. I'll do this. And then God came to him and said, you fool. Tonight, your soul is required of you. That phrase in Greek literally means your loan is due. Tonight, your soul is required of you. Tonight, you're going to die. And who now is going to own what you've spent your life accumulating? And then Jesus added this application in Luke 12:21. So is the man who lays up treasure for himself and is not rich toward God. Listen to me, ladies and gentlemen. The value of margin ceases at the cemetery. From that moment throughout eternity, only your relationship with Jesus Christ matters. Because the truth is, only Jesus Christ can provide you lasting freedom, lasting security, and lasting joy. All our striving for financial freedom and liberation from the relentless pressure that money can bring, it ends at the cemetery. And there's nothing more important than settling our account with God while there's still time. Well, I'm so pleased you chose to join us for today's edition of Pathway to Victory. Earlier in the program, I mentioned a book I've written for you. 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But Solomon also addresses issues on marriage, relationships, and overcoming fear. 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Recently, we heard from a caller who said, I was brought up with a lot of different beliefs, but I didn't know the truth about being a Christian.
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2: 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Box 223-609, Dallas, Texas, 75222. That's P.O. Box 223-609, Dallas, Texas, 75222. I'm David J. Mullins. Nobody enters into a marriage with plans to have an affair. Yet an alarming number of unions end in divorce due to infidelity. Dr. Jeffress shares an important message about keeping your marriage pure. That's Monday on Pathway to Victory. Pathway to Victory with Dr. Robert Jeffress comes from the pulpit of the First Baptist Church of Dallas, Texas.
3: Well, there's the Friday edition of Dr. Robert Jeffress, Pathway to Victory, sponsored by Pathway to Victory, pre-recorded. This is such a relevant conversation, isn't it? You ever have anybody in your life say, "Yeah, the Bible's so irrelevant"? Have you ever opened it up? No, of course. Now we're talking finances from thousands of years ago, and everything can be applied now, especially when it comes to the number one reason that husbands and wives separate is money. Ah, Lord God, please, this roadmap to financial freedom. Dr. Robert Jeffress here. It's David James. Beloved KKLA family, I want you to know it's Friday, July 17th. Want to know how to pray specifically for you. I mean, this is really tough stuff. And, you know, I pray that God give us the wisdom and the wherewithal and fortitude to say, you know what, God, I am no more debt for me. You know, I had to come to that place. I still have, of course, a mortgage and put a patio on the house. I've got that. And I justify that by saying, well, it's, you know, I write it off on taxes stuff. So, but credit card debt and all of that revolving debt and being able to just, I was in that rat race for so long. And I wish.
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3: I could go back to my younger self and say, stop it. KKLA family, it's David James, and I'd like to talk to pastors and ministry leaders, church staff, directly here for just a moment. If you've been feeling the pressure to keep up with technology, I mean AI, digital communication, the rapidly changing culture around us, you're not alone. 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
5: Hey, it's Pastor Scott. I wanted to remind you of something. I am feeling so good because I've dealt with my sleep apnea. There are so many medical conditions that come with that. Dementia, Alzheimer's, heart disease, hypertension, feeling tired all day. And the biggest symptom is snoring. And my snoring is so bad, Christy wanted to kick me out of the room. I needed to do something about it for my health and for my marriage. So I went to go see Dr. Eddie Simon, who has been devoting 30 years of his life to solving these sleep apnea issues. And he created this device that I put in my mouth. It's a miracle device. And I got used to it in the second night, by the way. And it just pulls my jaw forward as I sleep. And what that does is it opens up my air passages. I sleep great. It also stopped the snoring completely. I've got an app that like listens to my snoring all night. I went from snoring most of the night to not snoring at all. 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The number is 892-SMILE, 892-SMILE, or go to tmjexpert.com. 892-SMILE, Dr. Eddie Simon.
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7: But on the day that Lot departed from Sodom, fire and brimstone rained from heaven, destroyed them all. So will it be on the day when the Son of Man is revealed.

0: You know, believers may look around the world today and see everything happening and think, you know, something just isn't right. But Jesus said that the days before his return, the world would resemble the days of Noah and Lot, and people would just carry on without realizing how close everything was to changing. And if that same pattern is unfolding right now, we need to look around and recognize it. Hello and welcome to Discovering the Jewish Jesus. I'm your host, Dustin Roberts, and today Rabbi Schneider shares on Jesus' return. Now, here's Rabbi.
1: One of the things that's burning in my soul right now to teach and preach on is the return of the Lord. Everybody knows right now that something is uncanny in terms of what is going on. At first, when I started hearing people talking about what's going on and how bad things were, I wondered if just believers were saying that, because we as believers understand the signs of the times. But the more I got out there and heard many voices speaking, I realized that even the secular world, beloved one, knows that something isn't right, that there's a sense of doom and gloom. The good news for us as God's people is that we know what's going on. Yeshua told us in advance that this was going to happen. And he told us when we see these things happening, we should look up because our redemption is drawing nigh. What we're doing in this series is going through the book of Revelation line by line, showing how what we're going through now was prophesied not only by John in the book of Revelation, but also through the Hebrew prophets and Jesus himself, and we're then bringing it to present day. Now, what I want to do to begin today is we're going to go to the book of Genesis. We call the book of Genesis in Hebrew Bereshit, which means beginnings. And the reason we're going to start out today in Bereshit, or the book of Genesis, as we're talking and meditating on the end times, is because when Yeshua walked upon the earth, he told his disciples, which is now written down for us in the scriptures, that before his coming, it would be like the days of Noah. So I'm looking at Matthew 24:37, just to set the stage for Genesis chapter 6. Yeshua said this, "For the coming of the Son of Man will be just like the days of Noah." And so we need to go and we need to get into the Word of God to find out exactly what it was like in the world during the days of Noah, and then try to connect the dots and see, beloved ones, how close we are today in our culture with what the culture was like in Noah's day. Hear the Word of God. "The grass withers and the flowers fade, but the word of the Lord abides forever. The Lord saw that the wickedness of man was great on the earth, and that every intent of the thoughts of his heart was continually only evil." So the Lord is looking on the world, and the entire earth had corrupted its way. It was like the Lord looked down on the world and he just saw the spirit of blackness covering the world. All men's dealings with the way that they not only related to him, but with the way they related to one another. We continue on now in Genesis 6. "The Lord, Yud-Heh-Vav-Heh, Yahweh," Yahweh was, get this now, "sorry that he had made man on the earth, and it grieved him in his heart." That's really a conundrum. It's really hard to get our head wrapped around the fact that God, who knows the end from the beginning, he knew what was going to happen when he created man. He knew that man was going to go astray. And yet when it's happening in present time, God is emotionally distraught. He's torn in his soul by what he sees happening. So the scripture records that when the Lord looked on the earth and saw how mankind that he made in his own image had so gone astray and become defiled, the scripture says that the Lord was sorry in his heart that he had made man. God was sorry that he had made man. I mean, he's going through emotional pain here. If that's not enough, the scripture continues with these words. And it grieved him in his heart. Think about this. God can be grieved. We don't often think about that. But when the Lord looked at the world during the days of Noah, he was sorry that he had made man, and he was grieved in his heart. If you're grieved about something, you're hurt. It's like your emotions have been pierced. I want us to understand that even as God's heart was grieved with the way mankind had corrupted himself in the days of Noah, bringing this to a personal application, individually, you and I can grieve God. We can wound him in his emotions. Now, don't misunderstand, God is unconquerable, but somehow he's chosen to make himself vulnerable, that when God made man in his own image and gave him free choice, desiring that man would choose him, that man would choose to love him as a free agent, that mankind would love the Creator back, and instead mankind chose to corrupt his way and defile himself with violence and sexual immorality, it grieved God and made him sorry. And beloved ones, I know we're talking about the return of Yeshua, but I'm just wanting to bring a personal application before we move on here. You and I, individually, as a son or a daughter of God, we can hurt God. We can grieve God. The book of Ezekiel, the Lord said through the prophet that Israel had hurt him. God said that Israel hurt him through their adulterous way of living. You can hurt God. You can grieve God. You can cause his heart pain when you choose to ignore his voice in your life, when you choose to defile yourself, when you are made in the precious image of God, and yet rather than glorifying him in our lives, instead we choose to just indulge ourselves in the passions of the flesh and in vain ambition, it hurts God. I just want you to know that. You have the power to hurt God. Let's continue on now. Getting back to the main theme of the return of the Lord, God looked at the whole world was living this way, and it grieved him. He was sorry that he had made man. The earth was corrupt before God and filled with violence. God looked on the earth and saw it was corrupt, for all flesh had corrupted their way on the earth. So Jesus said before his return, this is what the world was going to look like, just like it did during Noah's time. Now, I know that you've heard this so many times before. I prayed before I began today that God would help this word be present to you, because sometimes when we hear something so many times, the truth doesn't resonate with us anymore because we've heard it so much. But I want you to just take a modern, present-day example of what I'm saying. How did the Olympics open in 2024? With a mockery of Yeshua's Last Supper, his last meal, which was a Passover meal with his disciples. How did the Olympics open that the whole eyes of the world were on? They did it with a parody, a demonic parody of the Last Supper, with the people that were in the parody dressed up in drag. Men dressed up as women, women dressed up as men, a transvestite type of persona, so defiled, so corrupt, so unnatural, so disgusting. The whole world, beloved, today has become defiled and corrupt. Is this not what the days of Noah were like? Are we not seeing personified today the earth as it was in the days of Noah to the nth degree? What does this mean? Yeshua is getting ready to soon return. It's his last words to us. The end of the book of Revelation, Jesus' last words are, "Behold, I'm coming quickly." I want you to do something with me now. I want you to take your hand. I want you to just gently put it over your heart. And I want you just to confess this to the Lord out loud. Say this with me. Jesus, you're coming back for me. And now let's say together, Messiah Jesus, you're coming quickly. Messiah Jesus, you are coming quickly. And you know what he's saying back to you and me right now? Yes, I am.
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1: God said to Noah, "The end of all flesh has come before me, for the earth is filled with violence because of them. Now I will destroy them with the earth." In other words, the same earth that they had corrupted, God was going to destroy them with that earth in the flood. But we have to ask ourselves the question, why did God destroy the earth? Obviously, he was doing it to eradicate sin. And we all know that. God was destroying evil, punishing evil, judging evil. The evil had reached such a zenith and height that it could no longer be tolerated. God, by nature, is patient and long-suffering. But when the Lord looked at the world and he saw that the whole world had gone astray, he could tolerate it no longer. The end of the line had come. And by the way, as a side note, let me say that the same thing is true when he's dealing with you and I. He is patient with us for so long. But there will come a point in your life and my life, especially when the Lord is our Father, when we're in relationship with him, if we keep on ignoring him and are unrepentant in areas of our life that he's seeking to correct us on, he will patiently deal with us. He'll give us every opportunity to repent. He'll keep on speaking to us by the Holy Spirit gently, but there will come a time that if we will not repent, judgment will fall, just like it did during the days of Noah. We see this principle illustrated in the book of Revelation when the Lord, when Yeshua said concerning Jezebel, the false prophetess that was leading his people into immorality, Yeshua said concerning her, "Behold, I've given her time to repent, and she would not." He said, "Now I'm going to cast her onto a bed of sickness and those that practice immorality with her." The point is that the Lord was giving Jezebel time to repent. He had warned her. He was being patient. But finally it reached a point where, no, he's not going to be speaking gently any longer. Judgment has come. She's going to be cast into a bed of sickness, which shows us, by the way, that sometimes the Lord does cause sickness. You can look that up in the scripture for yourself. But to the main point, beloved ones, I want to say this. The Lord was cleansing the earth of evil through the flood, not just because he was punishing sin and judging it, but rather because, beloved ones, he wanted to start over with something clean and pure. He was wiping the slate clean. He was going to begin to build humanity with a brand new beginning, Noah and his family. A new beginning, a new thing. Consider also what Yeshua said concerning comparing the time preceding his return to the days of Lot. Hear the word of God. Yeshua himself is speaking here. He said this, "Likewise, as it was in the days of Lot." In other words, Yeshua is saying, not only was it like the time of Noah, but likewise, it's going to be like the time of Lot. And then he describes it. "But on the day that Lot departed from Sodom, fire and brimstone rain from heaven, destroyed them all, so will it be on the day when the Son of Man is revealed. So what does this tell us? How does this build on what we just studied about Noah? Well, the incident that's recorded for us in the Word of God that helps us understand how corrupt and defiled it was during the days of Lot was the incident when the city of Sodom and Gomorrah surrounded Lot, the men surrounded the house that Lot was living in, and they wanted to homosexually rape him. This wasn't an individual that was living a homosexual life. This was the whole city. This was the culture. Homosexuality was normal. In fact, it was even celebrated. Now think of how this same spirit has taken hold of our culture today. Again, this is nothing new, but I just want to stress to you, Yeshua literally, out of all the incidents in Scripture and all the people of the Bible, said this: now before I come, what it's going to be like on planet Earth is as it was during the days of Lot. Homosexuality was normal sexuality during this time. And Jesus said, when the earth gets to a place once again where this type of mindset, this type of spirit, this type of wickedness is pervasive so that it's normalized, no, he said, I'm about to break in and return. And you just think about how much things have changed. I mean, what I'm sharing with you right now, it might be like, I've heard that before. But you know what, beloved? 50 years ago, just 50 years ago, for 2,000 years, from the time that Yeshua came and expelled so many demons from the planet, from the time that Yeshua came, homosexuality has never been tolerated, celebrated, and championed like it is being so right now. And a lot of people say, well, it wasn't really just homosexuality that was the sin that happened in Sodom and Gomorrah. It was just sexual immorality. It was lack of hospitality to strangers. I mean, now people say all kinds of things. But the reality is, if you just read the Word of God, plain and simple, straightforward, what we read about, we know with the way the spirit of homosexuality has taken a grip and gotten a hold in our culture today, and it's only escalating, this points straight up. Jesus, Yeshua of Nazareth, beloved, is about to break in. He's about to break the curse. He's about to return, and like he did in the days of Noah, where he cleansed the earth of evil to set up a new kingdom through Noah and his family, so too, it's getting ready to happen again. Yeshua's last words, behold, I'm coming quickly. He's getting ready to do it again. The time is here. The time is now. It's happening right before our very eyes. Jesus is getting ready to come back. And what that tells us is that you and I need to be living for him fully, completely, and sold out today. Because he's not coming back for the lukewarm. Yeshua said in the book of Revelation, he spits the lukewarm out of his mouth. He's coming back for the five virgins that kept their light burning. They kept oil in their flasks. He's coming back for those of us that are passionately in love with him. The scripture says that every day the priest were to stand and thank and praise God for his loving kindness. And every evening, to thank him for his faithfulness. Let me ask you, does that characterize your life? Are you beginning your day thanking the Lord like the priest of old for the Lord's, for the Father's, for Yahweh's loving kindness to you? And are you going to sleep every night thinking about all the ways our God has been faithful to you, thanking him for his faithfulness? Beloved, he loves us. He's here. He's near. And he's getting ready to return. Let's be ready. Let's not miss it, because the bridegroom is waiting. This is a beautiful few verses of scripture. Proverbs chapter 11, verse 24 and 25. Hear the word of the Lord. One person gives freely, yet gains even more. Another withholds unduly, but comes to poverty. A generous man will prosper. Whoever refreshes will be refreshed. He who waters will himself be watered. It's so true. God is a giver. Love gives. God so loved the world that he gave. Jesus said, he that gives is greater than he that receives. I just want to encourage you and I to walk in a spirit, beloved, of generosity. Of course, I myself am a television preacher, and it costs us many, many dollars to do what we do. And I just wanted to ask you to open your heart to be a giver. If God's using this ministry to truly bless you, beloved, would you sow financially back into it? I believe, according to the Word of God, you'll be refreshed for your obedience. Thank you. God bless you, and shalom.
0: 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Box 777, Blissfield, Michigan 49228. Thank you so much for listening today. We love you. And now here's Rabbi to share God's sacred blessing with us as we wrap up another week of encouraging messages. Rabbi?
2: In the book of Numbers, chapter 6, the Lord gave instructions to Moses and Aaron to speak this blessing over his people. And the Lord said, "When you speak these words over my people, I will place my name on them and bless them. Receive the impartations of the Lord's blessings. The Lord bless you and keep you. The Lord make his face shine on you and be gracious to you. The Lord lift you up with his countenance. And the Lord give you, beloved one, his peace."
1: And now in Hebrew.

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2: 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So Ian is in Burbank, and he took me up on that, checking in at 818-662-3737. Ian, I appreciate it, man. And you work for the Burbank City Council or City Government, is that right? Where are you headed?
3: Nothing, just driving out to a business meeting in City of the City.
2: All right. Have a good meeting. Don't let it get out of control, you know what I mean?
3: Oh, yeah, totally. I'm just hoping I get some friends to come so I can make $200
2: tonight. Hey, well, that's better than a city council meeting, Ian. So good, and business meeting, and prayers up that it go well for you. Let's go ahead and get Dr. David Jeremiah in, and you just didn't sugarcoat the hard truth that, indeed, brothers and sisters, we have trouble in this world. How we can turn our problems into praises. About 3 minutes.
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13: Jesus didn't sugarcoat the hard truth, telling us in no uncertain terms that in this world we would have trouble. Today on Turning Point, Dr. David Jeremiah explains how to move from problems to praises as he continues his study of a man who was well acquainted with trouble, yet was considered a man after God's own heart. Here's David with the conclusion of his message, A Prayer from a Cave. And we thank you so much for joining us here on Turning Point. We're talking about making sense of it all. That's the title of the series, Seeing the World with a Biblical Perspective. And today we continue our discussion from Psalm 142 and a prayer from a cave. This is a very visual portion of God's Word. In fact, when you read this psalm, you can almost see yourself in the cave with David. You can almost feel the emotion of the event, how David starts so deeply depressed and ends so full of faith. And he reminds us that when we face our cave experiences, we have a choice. We can be filled with fear or we can be filled with faith. And what is faith? Faith is believing what you cannot yet see. Believing in God, believing in Jesus, believing in the Word of God, and trusting that God's truth will carry you through, and it will. We'll get there in just a moment. Hey, Turning Point has a magazine that we're very proud of because we know it's helping people in their walk with the Lord. It's meant to add value to your life. It's coordinated with the teaching that is on the air every day, and it's available to you just for the asking. If you're not getting the magazine now, when you write or call or however you get in touch with us, just say, please send me the magazine, and you'll get the next copy that comes off the press. It's a beautiful presentation of biblical truth, devotional thoughts for every day, Monday through Friday, and one for the weekend, plus articles to help you in your walk with the Lord and information about the ministry of Turning Point around the world. It's a wonderful tool, and we want you to have it. Be sure to take advantage of this opportunity and have it mailed to your home. Now let's finish up what we started. Let's talk about a prayer from a cave.
5: I'll never forget a trip my wife and I took one time years past to London. And we went to Piccadilly Square right in the rush hour when all the work got out and everybody was running for the train. We were standing right in the middle of a million people, they said. And we didn't know a soul. And I got in the train, and Donna kind of got caught in the crowd, and I had a hold of her hand, but I couldn't see her. And I wasn't going to let go of her hand because I thought I might never see her again. And I finally held on to her and pulled her body in, and we got in the train, and we were smushed in with all those people, and I felt very, very alone. Surrounded by more people than I'd been in the presence of in all my life, and yet very much alone. Sometimes our problems can do that to us, can't they? David said, I looked on my right hand, who am I going to talk to? I looked on my left hand, and they don't understand. You know what he said? There's not one person in this whole group that cares for my soul. I don't know what there is about a problem, but problems have a tendency to isolate us from others. We build a shell around ourselves, and sometimes to our own undoing. We believe that we are unique in that situation, so who can we tell and who will understand? And the more we think on it, the more certain we are that there's not a person in the world who would ever totally understand what we're going through. So though we're surrounded by people, we feel very much alone. I can think back on some problems that I've experienced as a father, as a pastor, when I would deeply desire to have talked to somebody, but just didn't know how to go about it, wondering if anybody would really understand. He's totally abandoned, he's hunted by Saul, and he feels alone. And then, because of all of this, David gets depressed. In the sixth verse is the best description for depression I have ever found in the Bible. It's exactly what the word means. He said, I am brought very low. What is depression? Well, if you make a depression in something, you press in on it and you leave an indentation. When the soul is depressed, when your spirit is depressed, when you are emotionally depressed, it is a low point in your emotional cycle and you get very low. David said he had gone through depression. I don't know if I've ever been depressed. I'm not easily depressed. Not really easily discouraged, but I've probably been close enough to it to know that I don't want to be. And I've counseled with people who have suffered with chronic depression, and I know that it is a very, very heavy burden to bear. It is what is causing hundreds and thousands of high school young people, teenagers, to end their lives because they see no hope or any reason to go on because of family problems or because of total despair over the future of their own lives because of a lack of purpose and concern for spiritual truth. They look around at a world and to them it's not worth fighting, and they get so depressed that finally they despair of their own lives and they're killing themselves by the dozens. David was depressed. All of his hope and all of his joy is gone. The thoughts of his problems have turned inward, and now they're no longer out here. Now they're in here. It's no longer Saul is chasing me. It's no longer the 400 men are surrounding me. All of that has somehow come into his spirit, and it resides within his own emotions. He may not even be aware that anybody else is around. He is so down and depressed and discouraged. Sometimes we think depression is sin, and there are occasions perhaps when it is, but as I've read the history of the great preachers, I've been overwhelmed to discover how many of them had great, great difficulty with depression. Charles Haddon Spurgeon, the great English preacher, would oftentimes get so depressed that he would have to take 2 to 3 months off from his ministry and go to the French Riviera just to be by himself and not even think about anybody or talk about anybody till he finally came out of it. Elijah was depressed, remember, after his great mountaintop experience. Jonah was depressed after he was confronted by God in his disbelief of God's will. I could name others in the Bible. Moses was depressed. Many of God's people have been depressed. David's depressed. And because of that, he has given up. He's just given up. He's in the midst of this situation. He doesn't see any way out. He doesn't see any hope. And so in verse 6, he just kind of looks at the problem and he says, "My persecutors are stronger than I am." You see what David has done now? I want you to listen carefully. He's added up the score. He's put everything down over on this side of the ledger. He's looked at all of his problems, and you can just see him mentally listening to them. He's got all these people, and he's got Saul, and he's got this problem, and he's got his guilt over what's happened, and he's the king elect, but it isn't going to happen that way. And he lists all these things down, and he looks at him, he said, "Listen, there's no hope. When I look at everything that's wrong in my life, every problem I have, I've totaled it up, and I'm telling you, I'm going to lose." So he describes his experience in the last verse as being in prison. "Now, wait a minute, David, you're not in prison, you're in a cave." "Yes, I know, but sometimes your caves become your prisons, don't they? Sometimes the problems you go through literally incarcerate you in the midst of them, and you can't get out, and there's no way to look, and you don't know what to do." And David is right there in his life. This is his low point, and he's telling us what it's like. He's telling us honestly what he feels. And we can identify with it because we've walked with him through all these experiences. David is a man after God's own heart. And so when he thinks about Ahimelech the priest and that whole family being annihilated because of his rebellion, David's just so overwhelmed with it all. And if we read the psalm, we sure identify, don't we? Some of you here today have been right where David was, and some of you are there right now. You may think I've been reading your mail. You may think I've been listening to your conversations because I've just described what's happening with you. Well, folks, I don't want to leave you there. The thing that's so great about this psalm is David kind of works his way through it. I want to just show you the beginning and the end of the psalm, and then I want to take you through the steps in between. Verse 1, "I cried unto the Lord." Verse 7, "Thou shalt deal bountifully with me." How did David get from the depths of depression to the confidence that he shows in the last verse?

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1: The God of heaven, He knows, and I can say to Him anything that's in my heart. Isn't that what a true friend is? A true friend is somebody to whom you can go, pour out your heart, and say everything that you want to say. And as one writer has said, they will keep the wheat and blow the chaff away. Do you have anybody that you can get in the car with and lock the door, roll up the windows, and drive off? And when you get to one of those overlooks, you pull the car off and you turn and you vent. And you say, I want to tell you what is going on in my life. Here's what I feel. And you can scream if you want to. And holler and cry. That's what God is for us. You say, Pastor, that doesn't sound very spiritual. But I want to tell you something. You can't get to verse 7 if you don't walk through that step. Until you get to the place where you can tell God what you feel, as honestly as you know how to say it. And I'm not talking about chronic complaining or negative begging of God. I'm simply saying oftentimes we don't come to God with our problem. We don't cry out to God from the cave. One of my favorite people has always been Joseph Bailey. Joe Bailey for years wrote a column for Eternity Magazine. He's written many books, some of them on the family. Joe Bailey suffered a great deal in his life. He lost 3 of his children through terrible, tragic accidents. And he wrote a book called A View from the Hearse, describing what he went through in his pain. But he was such a great writer because he just put down on paper the way it was. And he's got a book called The Psalms of My Life, things that he wrote while he was walking through life. And one particular psalm he wrote while he was traveling across the country on a speaking and writing tour. He was all by himself, and these are his words. Listen carefully. I'm alone, Lord, all alone. 1,000 miles from home. There's no one here who knows my name except the clerk, and he spelled it wrong. No one to eat dinner with. No one to laugh at my jokes. Listen to my gripes. Be happy with me about what happened today and say that's great. No one cares. There's just this lousy bed and slush in the street outside and between the buildings. I feel sorry for myself, and I've plenty of reason to. Maybe I ought to say I'm on top of it. Praise the Lord. Things are great, but they're not. Tonight, it's all gray slush. Not much of a psalm, but surely a good way to express what the man felt. He verbalized what was happening in his heart. Do you do that? Have you listened to your prayers lately? Some of you are hurting so desperately today. I know some of your hurts. When was the last time you closed the door, locked it, got on your knees, and just told God what you were feeling? Some of you feel abandoned by Him. Some of you think God has forgotten about you. You've gone through so many difficult things that you wonder if God really cares. Have you told Him? That's where it starts. That's how it begins. I want you to notice the second thing that he does is he kind of visualizes this whole thing before God. Verse 2, he says, I poured out my complaint before Him. I showed before Him my trouble. That's a very important verse. Here's his trouble in this little book. And David says, he goes before God and he just turns the book around. And he says, here, God, here it is. This is what's wrong. Look at it. Will you look at it? But the key to the verse is that he did it before God. And in the picture, if you can see it, are David's troubles laid out. And in the picture is God. One of the dangers we have in our praying is we rush quickly into our supplication and intercession before we go to praise. And I've warned you about that and how carefully God has protected in the pattern of praying that worship comes first. That's not just because it's an arbitrary thing of God. Listen to me now. If we do not praise God, if we do not worship God, if we do not adore God in the beginning of our praying, we will not be shown.

0: throwing our problems before Him. The purpose of praise is not only because God alone is worthy of it, but praise has a tendency to make God big in our hearts and in our minds and in our spiritual being, so that when we finally pass through the gates of praise and thanksgiving and we enter into the disclosure of our problems, we are pouring out our problems before a great and mighty God. If I visualize my problems without God in the picture, I'm depressed. And truly, much praying can be depressing, because we give God the grocery list of all of our problems and we've forgotten the greatness of the one to whom we pray. David said, I showed my problems before Him. I poured them out before God. I think of the story of Kadesh Barnea in the Old Testament, and how the spies went in to check out the land. And the majority report came back. They said, we're dead. We're dead. We've checked out the opposition, and we're like grasshoppers before them. We haven't got a chance. And then Joshua and Caleb, stubborn men of faith, came back and they said, listen, we looked at those guys and it's a piece of cake. We have a great God. They may be big to us, but they're not big to God. And after all, it's God's problem, and God can take care of it. All we got to do is trust Him. And the majority wouldn't believe, and they ended up wandering around the wilderness for 40 years because of their unbelief. But those two men, God blessed. Do you know what the difference between the two reports was? The first group saw their problems in respect to their own resources and were frightened. But Joshua and Caleb saw the problem in respect to the resources of God, and they were encouraged and had faith. The best thing I can do when I have a problem and I feel like I'm in the cave and the prison of my own difficulties, is to spend as much time as I can praising God, exalting Him, honoring Him, glorifying Him, reading the great passages that build the picture of God as He really is. And then in the context of that kind of a God, I tell Him my problems. David continues. He is beginning to get confidence in his own spirit. Notice in the third verse, he begins to recognize something about God. When my spirit was overwhelmed within me, then thou knewest my path. He begins to think about the fact that what he's going through is known to God. God, I know I've told you all of this today, and I've showed you all of this today, but it suddenly dawns on me that you know this. You know me, and you care about me, and you're interested in me. And as we read in Job 23:10, he knoweth the way that I take, and when he hath tried me, I shall come forth as gold. Or Psalm 37:23, the steps of a good man are ordered of the Lord, and he delighteth in his way. As David pours out his soul to God and cries out to God in the midst of the cave, he suddenly begins to understand that the one to whom he speaks is the priest. The one to whom he speaks is the one who knows, who understands. And so he begins to realize the provision that he has in God. Notice verse 5, I cried unto thee, O Lord. I said, watch this, thou art my refuge and my portion in the land of the living. What is happening to David? Do you see how he's working through this thing in his life? He's in the cave. He's surrounded by the enemy. He's depressed and discouraged, but he begins to tell God what he feels. He begins to show God what he feels. He begins to understand that God knows what he feels. And then he begins to realize in his own mind that because he is talking to such a great God, that that's where the answer lies. Thou art my portion and my refuge in the land of the living. I heard an old preacher one time preach this psalm, and it blessed my soul. He said, there's no living in the land of the living like living on the living God. And he was right. That's what the psalmist said. Thou art my portion and my refuge in the land of the living. And finally, David comes to seventh verse, and he finishes up the psalm, and he's arrived at the place of victory over all of this. Bring my soul out of prison, watch this, that I may praise thy name, for thou shalt deal bountifully with me. From depression to praise, from problems to praise. And I like to believe that when David finished writing Psalm 142, he took a break and he came back and wrote Psalm 57. Turn over to Psalm 57. We haven't but a moment to look at it, and we're just going to look at two verses. David is learning that God can be trusted in times of danger. And as he has talked about his problem to God, he now writes this great hymn of exciting praise to the Lord. Now, this hymn has two verses, and in between the two verses is a chorus. Verse 1 of the song is verses 1 through 4 in the psalm, and verse 2 is verses 6 through 11. And at the end of each verse, there is the chorus. The chorus is in verse 5. Be thou exalted, O God, above the heavens. Let thy glory be above all the earth. And then there's the second verse and the chorus again in verse 11. Be thou exalted, O God, above the heavens. Let thy glory be above all the earth. You see, we don't have much a different pattern in our singing today than they did back then. We sing a verse and then we sing the chorus. We sing the verse and then we sing the chorus. But notice what is going on in the verses. Verse 1, be merciful unto me, O God. Be merciful unto me, for my soul trusteth in thee. That's where David is at the end of Psalm 142. He's now trusting in God. In the shadow of thy wings will I make my refuge until these calamities are over. I will cry unto God Most High, unto God that performeth all things for me. He shall send from heaven and save me from the reproach of him that would swallow me up. God shall send forth his mercy and his truth. My soul is among lions. Those are the 400 to 600 men he's with. And I lie even among them that are set on fire, even the sons of men whose teeth are spears and arrows and their tongue is a sharp sword. But be thou exalted, O God. Above the heavens, let thy glory be above all the earth. They've prepared a net for my steps. My soul is bowed down. They've digged a pit for me. In the midst thereof, they have fallen themselves. My heart is fixed, O God. My heart is fixed. I will sing and give praise. Awake up, my glory. Awake, psaltery and harp. I myself will awake early. I will praise thee, O Lord, among the people. I will sing unto thee among the nations, for thy mercy is great unto the heavens and thy truth unto the clouds. Be thou exalted, O God, above the heavens. Let thy glory be above all the earth. I like to imagine the Bible. Here's this huge cave. It has an echo in it. And here are these 400 rough men. And David says, all right, everyone, listen up. It's time for choir rehearsal. All the tenors over here. We're going to sing. And at first, it didn't sound like much. But then they sang it again and again until that whole cave resounded with the praise of God in heaven.
1: What a moment that must have been. And if you think back, you've probably had some moments like that in your life. Maybe not quite as dark as this one, but hey, these lessons on making sense of it all with a biblical perspective are available to you on CD. 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We'll have a great time together in the warm weather and with the beautiful ocean, lots of wonderful music and a teaching of the Word of God. Have a wonderful weekend. We'll see you on Monday.
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3: 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He is pre-recorded. Lord God, it is a beautiful Friday. Now it's summertime, and we know that it's very, very hot. We're looking at about 95 outside KKLA today, so there's many triple digits around. And the excessive extreme heat warnings in effect through about noon today. So, God, I just pray right now that you would take the wisdom just dispensed from Dr. David Jeremiah. May we apply it. You know, thank you that we can be in community together and studying your word, and that you listen to us, and that you're a living God, and that you respond. In this world, we will have trouble. God, thank you that you never leave us or forsake us. In Jesus' name, amen. As for me, I am grateful that we have the hope of heaven. Yes, no more pain, no more suffering, no more sorrow. Hey, if you asked Christ into your life last weekend, Harvest Crusade,
4: yes.
3: Or maybe years ago you asked Christ in your life, you've never been baptized. 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Man, what an incredible weekend. That would be.
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13: People need to know that God still does miracles, not just across the ocean or back in the Bible. Like, he does miracles today in our own backyard, and it's incredible to be a part of watching him do that.
14: Lisa Stephen is here with us today on Focus on the Family with Jim Daly to talk about the hope that teens and young adults have in their fear and uncertainty of unexpected pregnancy. She has a miraculous story, and thanks for joining us. I'm John Fuller.
12: John, I'm actually looking forward to this discussion. You know, Focus on the Family, we do take hits from time to time because we're discussing hard topics. Mm-hmm. But man, if we can't talk about hard things within the church, within the community of believers, where do you talk about them? In the world, and you get the world's impression and the world's influence. So today, the tough topic is teen pregnancy. It happens. And I think the testimony of our guest, along with how she has turned that pain into passion and what she does now to help teen moms, is incredible. Mm-hmm. And I'm looking forward to sharing that with everybody. And also how this is an example of what about me, Lord? I mean, stepping up from obscurity, you're just a person waking up every day, doing the day-to-day things, and then you make yourself available to the Lord. Mm-hmm. And he says, you don't even know what I'm going to do with you, but here we go.
14: Mm. Yeah, and Lisa Stephen was a teen mom, and she's spent the past 25 years or so supporting women through Hope House, which is a residential facility for young moms here in Colorado. And she's turned her experiences and captured those in a book called A Place to Belong. The subtitle is The True Story of a Teen Mom, A Humbling Leadership Journey, and A House Called Hope.
12: Lisa, it is great to have you here. Welcome.
13: Thank you. I'm so excited to be here with you guys today.
12: You know, I want to start with something that was heart-wrenching as I read through the material, read the book, and you said that God, when you were a young child, you said, God didn't live at our house. Whew. As a parent, I mean, that brings me to tears just thinking, yeah, that my child would even feel that. Mm-hmm. But many of us kids, I grew up in a similar household. And yeah, I guess it gripped me because I thought to myself, that's something I could have said for myself, but I never put it in that context. Tell us what you meant by that and why you said that.
13: Yeah, thank you for asking. So, yes, I grew up in a household that was, I described it as often walking on eggshells. Everybody was just sort of waiting for a big fight to happen between my parents. My dad was an alcoholic and sort of worked sometimes and didn't work sometimes. And so there was just a lot of tension in our household, a lot of fights between my parents. And so it's very chaotic. But when we would go visit my grandma and she would take us to church, she went to this little Lutheran church in Colorado Springs, and she would take us to church, and everything was so orderly. Like, everything happened in an order in the service. It was so peaceful. And I thought, wow, God must live at my grandma's church. And I really wish God would come live at my house and make it peaceful and orderly and not chaotic. So I just, as a six-year-old kiddo, thought God only lived in certain places where there were peace and order.
12: You know, I think that's exactly why Jesus said, don't get in the way of kids coming to me. Because yeah, children have a way of feeling it, of expressing it, yeah, oftentimes with greater clarity than adults.
13: Yeah.
12: Like, the older we get, the more obscure it gets for us. But a mm-hmm child saying, yeah, God doesn't live at my house, it yeah meant the presence of the Lord was not in your home.
13: Right.
12: That's a good definition
13: yes
12: of being far away from God, right?
13: Yep.
12: You are the teen mom. Let's get into that. Yeah. I appreciate that vulnerability. You know, I can remember being in high school, and I knew friends that were in that situation.
13: Yeah.
12: Both men and women. We're going to concentrate on the girls.
13: Yes.
12: Obviously, it takes two.
13: Right.
12: And we're not ignoring the boy or the man's role in this. We get that. But let's talk about that teen girl, which you were,
13: right,
12: who feels isolated, separated, desperate, maybe especially in your home, it created greater dysfunction now. I mean,
13: sure.
12: So describe the setting. How old were you? What, you know,
13: yeah,
12: what was happening in your life?
13: Well, my parents divorced when I was 13, which was a good thing. I was not that kid that wanted their parents to get back together because they needed to not be together. And so I lived primarily with my mom. We didn't see our dad a lot. And by the time I was a sophomore in high school when I met John, my boyfriend and now husband for the almost last 40 years, huh, we met cruising the mall. There was a mall in Westminster called Westminster Mall, and it was square. And all the kids would, like, drive around the mall in opposite circles. And if you liked someone, you'd wave at them and tell them to pull over. And so here I am in this giant sea green Buick with my friend Liz. We would beg her mom to let us borrow this car, and we were not cool, let me just say.
4: But being not cool was kind of cool.
13: Maybe. But a very cool car went by the other direction. My soon-to-be boyfriend had a 1974 Chevy Nova that was rust-colored and souped up and pushed up in the back, and it just roared, and it drove by, and we waved, and I'm, you know, elbowing my friend Liz and saying, if they stop, I get to talk to the driver, because she always got the cute boys. And so
4: you guys are making a deal.
13: Yeah, we're making a deal. So they pulled over, much to my surprise, and I met John, and he was kind and sweet, and we started dating, and he took me to meet his family, and his family home was so very different from mine. They ate dinner together as a family. His mom had a kidney disease and required dialysis, and she did dialysis at home. And his father would do the dialysis. He would, you know, put the needle in and start the machine, and they would sit together, and he cared for her.
4: Wow.
13: And she cared for her family so well and introduced me to the Lord in a different way than I had known the Lord before. And so just being in their home was like, this is what I want. This is what I think family is supposed to look
4: like. It's like your grandma's house.
13: It was like my grandma's house.
4: Interesting.
13: And so I joke to John that I married him for his family. But we, you know, a year, actually almost to the date, a year later after meeting one another, we're sitting in that same Chevy Nova outside of a clinic, having just gotten the test results that we were pregnant. We were 17 years old. And John's response, to his credit, was to turn to look at me in the seat of the car and say, well, what are you doing 2 weeks from Friday? And that was my marriage proposal.
4: Yeah.
13: And so we, you know, of course, had to then go home and tell our parents that we were pregnant, and I wasn't too worried about telling mine.
4: Yeah, I want to get into that because we've had people on the program talk about that experience, both from a parent's side and the teen girl's side.
13: Right.
4: I mean, how did that go when you went and told your mom, and then you must have had a separate discussion with your dad?
13: Yep, exactly. Separate conversations. I think primarily with my parents, I didn't have much of a relationship with either one of them by that point. I did a lot of caring for my younger siblings and lived pretty independently from them. My mom worked all the time because my dad didn't pay child support. Not that I wanted to tell her this, but I don't know if I would say interested, but she wasn't terribly interested. And so really the big deal was telling his parents because I did not want them to be disappointed in me. I respected them and looked up to them, and I didn't want them to be disappointed in John. So telling them was much harder. And my soon-to-be husband, in his infinite 17-year-old wisdom, decided that we should tell them while my mother-in-law, future mother-in-law, was doing dialysis. So we're standing there in the basement of their home watching a movie, and she's doing dialysis, and her blood's going through a machine next to her. I'm like, can this kill her if we tell her this news? I will say that their reaction was probably the single greatest act of parenting that I had experienced to date. They could have been, and maybe were, but they didn't express it to us, angry or shouting or
4: disappointed.
13: Super sad, super disappointed. I'm sure later there were probably tears and conversation. It's not something any parent really wants for their child, but their response was to say, all right, let's sit down and have a conversation about this. Let's talk about what marriage looks like, and not in a judgmental way, like shotgun marriage, like you two have to go get married.
4: Supportive.
13: But supportive.
4: Yeah.
13: Like, they'd been married for many, many years at that point and just imparted some wisdom on what this is going to look like.
4: You know, in the book, you talk about situational poverty and generational poverty, the distinction between those two. Tell us what you mean by that.
13: Yeah, so I did not know until we started Hope House that there was such a thing as situational or generational poverty. And so I kind of learned along the way in our journey of opening a nonprofit. So situational poverty, essentially, we were a middle-class family with middle-class background, even though my dad had a situation, alcoholism, that caused us to be in poverty a lot of the times. What I mean by middle-class values, we still valued education. In the middle class, we value saving money. We value getting an education and completing further education and having a career, eventually owning a home, and at some point in your life, retiring. When you grow up in generational poverty, which is about 95% of the moms we work with, their value system is different than that. They've never experienced family members typically not even graduating from high school, certainly not graduating from college. They've often experienced domestic violence and abuse in their homes. Almost all of our moms have experienced some form of abuse, whether that's physical abuse or emotional abuse or sexual abuse. Unfortunately, their homes are, like mine, highly chaotic, but it's a given that highly chaotic is the norm. Mm-hmm. And it's been the norm for generations, where in my family, we knew it was not the norm. Our grandparents hadn't lived that way. One of the primary things we do at Hope House is model for our mamas what it looks like to live a healthy, stable life in connection with God. They've never experienced that. It's really hard to do something you've never seen done. Small example, if you've never been read to as a child and you have no idea that reading to your children will help them to prepare for school, you just don't read to them. And as soon as we let them know that reading to their children helps them, they're like, where do I get books? Because they've never been inside of a library. Wow. They don't even know how to get books.
4: Yeah. Your mother-in-law also got you engaged with MOPS, which is a wonderful organization. Mm-hmm. Mothers of Preschoolers. They've been on the broadcast many times. And they're right here in Colorado as well.
13: Yep. Yeah.
4: But describe that MOPS connection. And then Teen MOPS. I didn't even know that existed.
13: Yes. So my mother-in-law was in the very first group that was the first MOPS group ever. They were called the Fenton Street Gang. They all lived on Fenton Street in Wheat Ridge, and they started meeting at a little Baptist church there in Wheat Ridge and on six or eight little Sunday school chairs. And it was revolutionary to have their children in MOPS or childcare learning about Jesus while they got to finish a whole entire adult sentence. And needless to say, MOPS, or now MomCo, went viral. They're all over the world now, as you know.
4: Yeah.
13: And so I, however, when my mother, as a teenage mom, my husband and I had gotten married. I didn't have I had no friends. I was very isolated. I was home with my baby. My husband was working. My mother-in-law said, you need to go to MOPS. And the last thing I wanted to do was walk into a room full of women who all did it right. They got married before they got pregnant.
4: So a little shame.
13: Yes. Yeah. Oh. The one thing that does not change throughout the years in terms of teen pregnancy is there is always 100% of the time shame just attached to being a teen mom. 100%
4: that it happened
13: of the time.
4: That way.
13: That it happened that way. It's everything from you walk into the grocery store with a baby on your hip and people are kind of looking at you funny, like, are you the babysitter or is that your baby?
4: Right.
13: All the way to being in a doctor's office and being truly shamed or treated very poorly or having a call made to social services when one is not warranted. Lots of really hard stories of judgment and shame that teen moms face. Mm-hmm. And I was pretty sure if I walked into a room full of women who all got married and did it the right way in my mind, that would be what I would experience. But I was no way going to say no to my mother-in-law, who was my greatest influence in my life and still is. And so I went to MOPS, and those women just welcomed me with open arms and treated me like I was any other mom and treated my son like he was worthy, and they valued him and they valued me, and it was a wonderful experience. And within about a year and a half, they asked if I wanted to help with volunteering with the MOPS, which is was what they called the children's ministry in those days.
4: The MOPS.
13: MOPS. And I was stunned. I was like, maybe they want to check my driver's license. I was maybe 20 at that point. I'm like, you want me to be in a leadership role? I don't even know what that means. And had never been in a meeting, had never seen an agenda. You know, I didn't have any clue what leadership meant. And they gave me an opportunity that really led to where we are today.
14: Mm. Our guest today on Focus on the Family with Jim Daly is Lisa Stephen, and we're really enjoying the conversation with her about her story, and that's captured in the book, A Place to Belong, the true story of a teen mom, a humbling leadership journey, and a house called Hope. 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
4: Lisa, Hope House, to dig a little deeper there, I mean, it had a very difficult start.
13: Yeah.
4: You mentioned the book, someone named Tracy.
13: Yeah.
4: So tell us that story and then the origin of Hope House.
13: Yeah. So my involvement in MOPS, my experience in MOPS led to me being a part of Teen MOPS, which at the time was groups that MOPS had started for teenage mothers. We started the second Teen MOPS group at our Vow to Covenant Church. And one of the young ladies who attended that group, Tracy, was just so dear. She had twin 1-year-old girls when she joined our MOPS group, and she came to a Bible study that we did on the off weeks. She ended up accepting Christ. Sadly, about a year into her time with us, she was killed by her boyfriend. Mm. She had tried to separate from him, and it did not go well, and he beat her to death, frankly, and it was a terrible thing for all of us, of course, her family, but honestly, she just had nowhere to go. I mean, she had no relief, and there were no resources for a young teen parent who already had children. So at that point in time in 1997-ish, we had several maternity homes in the Denver metro area where you could go if you were pregnant and trying to make a birth decision, but there was no home where you could go if you were a teenager with a child. Mm. And all of the transitional housing and shelters were for 18 years old and up, oftentimes 21 years old and up. So if you were 16, 17 years old and had a child, there was literally no resource for you. And so many of our teen moms in the teen MOPS group were coming to us asking us for, hey, can I stay at your house? And one of our leadership members tried that. It was not a great idea. Teen moms are absolutely amazing, but they come with a lot of not amazing folks in their life that are around them. And it wasn't a great idea for one of them to move into one of our private homes. It didn't go well. And we just started looking for what's out there, what is available to these girls. And when we found that nothing was, someone in that leadership group had the idea, it wasn't me, that said, hey, we should open a home for teen moms. And I was like, well, that sounds super exciting, and I really wanted to be a part of it. I also had plans for my life. We'd had two more children. Now my husband and I have been married for a number of years, have three kids. My kids are finally all in elementary school. I'm planning to go to college and, get a degree. I thought I maybe wanted to be a teacher. And saying yes to God, being a part of this thing that He was calling into being, was exhilarating and terrifying all at the same time. It meant setting aside my own plans for my life, and I knew that. And it meant jumping into something that I had no experience doing. I've still today never been to college, don't know how to type with three fingers. I have no business degree or business background, no social work background, but I was willing to say yes to God. And I think that's part of the point of the book, is what can happen. And what you said in our introduction, like, what can happen when you are willing to say yes to something that's too big for you, and then God gets to do it, and you get to go along and be a part of the adventure. It's pretty incredible.
4: And then with Hope House, the idea that it all goes well, but it doesn't. And you have opportunities where God will show up to deliver a miracle.
13: So much.
4: Describe some of those things that you knew you were right where you needed to be because God showed up.
13: Yeah, so much. I often we'll look back, and because now we're in a different financial position than we were in for the many years that we were building Hope House. But when we first started Hope House, it was just a group of people who had a heart and a passion and not a background in doing this type of work. And we were offered the opportunity to move into a home that was at 69th and Sheridan. And the folks who owned the home were going to develop housing, their townhomes. They offered to give us the house with the provision that we pick it up and move it off their property so they could develop the property.
4: Oh.
13: Subsequently, a church, literally four blocks down and one block over, donated land for us to put the house on. Mm. So I marched down to the city with my program director at the time and go to the city planning office and ask them, how does one go about subdividing a piece of land from this church who's very generously going to donate this piece of property? And they just laughed at us and said, this is not going to happen. The folks who are doing their development have 2 months until they start digging. It's going to take you a whole year to rezone that property. And I just stood there and argued with God and said, really, God, you'd give us a house and land, but we can't put it together. And my sweet program director just says, can you just check what the zoning is? And we needed an RL zoning. So the planner rolls her eyes, goes back to this file cabinet in the back, pulls out this huge plat map, and right down in the corner was a big green stamp, RL. Well, it turns out that that church, 25 years prior, had zoned just that one little portion of their land for a maternity home, and then never put ministry on that land. So long before I was ever a teenage mom, God knew what he was going to do in my life. He knew what he was going to do with that land. He moved through a group of people at a church who, many of whom were, had passed on by that point.
4: It's well, they a fairly did elderly ministry church. With that land, didn't they? In the end,
13: boy,
4: they did.
13: They sure did.
4: Thank the Lord they zoned it that way. That's
13: Thank
4: crazy.
13: The Lord. It was a miracle that still gives me goosebumps. And one of the reasons that I felt like we needed to write the book was, people need to know that God still does miracles, not just across the ocean or back in the Bible. Like, he does miracles today in our own backyard. And it's incredible to be a part of watching him do that. And that house, literally from the basement to the roof, once it was moved, was completed all through donation. Yeah. I didn't even know what a capital campaign was at that point. Yeah. So
4: it's so sweet. It's so innocent the way you approach it. You were helping maybe dozens of girls at the time, but now you're helping 250 women a year.
13: Yeah, 280.
4: 280?
13: Yeah, it's crazy. And about 340 kids this year.
14: Wow. And you have literally so many stories. I mean, you've captured so many in the book, but one or two stories that come to mind, Lisa, about what God has done through Hope House in the lives of the people you serve.
13: Oh gosh, I just got off the phone with Alondra yesterday, one of our mamas who is an alumni. She's now in her early 30s and is moving to North Carolina. She came to us completely, truly homeless when she was 17 years old with a one-year-old little boy and moved into our residential program. She had a big dream of being a nurse, which is a stretch when you're a single teenage mom, and going to nursing school is very difficult. She lived in the residential program for about a year. She came to know Christ while she was in the program, joined a church, earned her GED through Hope House, and we were able to help her move on to college. And it took about 6 years, but I got to sit in the auditorium as it was the pinning ceremony where nurses get pinned, and she had her then, at that point, 8-year-old son come across the stage to pin her nursing pin on her. And I talk about in the book how no single biological family member was there present at that ceremony, but an entire row full of Hope House family was there jumping up and down and cheering and shouting for her when she got pinned. And I often say, what I hope that people can hear is that when you're so brave to say yes to God, and then you get to experience what he does through that, it's incredible to see the fruits. And to get to watch Alondra walk through across that stage, it was a celebration for her, and it was a celebration for me. It was a miracle.
4: You know, we talk a lot about grace in the church and the Lord's love, and we use words like unconditional love.
13: Mm-hmm.
4: Sometimes we don't see it in terms of how we, his creation, express it, because it's hard to do.
13: Right.
4: And I think in this place of teen pregnancy, right from the parents through the friends, through the churches even, that struggle to express God's love for those people in trouble. What's the last word from you about that experience, which you had as a 17-year-old? What can we learn from all of that and what you do day to day at Hope House to make sure these women, and in some cases the boys or men that are part of it, feel the love of Christ even though they're in a disaster?
13: Well, if you ever have the absolute pleasure of meeting a teenage mom, the best way to connect with her right off the bat is just ask her her little one's name and then tell her how cute that name is, and she will open up and start to respond to you. I often say, there, out there somewhere, is a new teenage mom curled up with a baby in a place where she doesn't feel safe and she doesn't know how to get out of the situation she's in. And right there next to her is God whispering in her ear, just hold on, I'm sending my people. And we are his people. And if we say yes and we go, great miracles can happen. And she can be changed and saved, and so can our little one.
4: I mean, that's the story. That's where the Lord moves and works and redeems and saves a life from disaster, right?
13: Yeah.
4: Which all of us could have been in that space of disaster. And your story's powerful, Lisa. Thank you for coming and sharing it with us and all the listeners and the viewers. It's really quite a story. Let me turn to the listeners, because we know there are women listening and they're saying, that's me. That was my situation. And I hope you know Focus on the Family is here for you. We do have those caring Christian counselors available to hear your story, pray with you, and provide additional resources to help you heal and connect to resources, hopefully near you. We received a letter from a woman named Kimberly who was kicked out of her house as a pregnant teen because she refused to get an abortion. Think of that. And I know a lot of girls face that pressure. And as she was attending college classes, Focus on the Family came on the radio. And she wrote this, quote, "Well, lo and behold, Focus on the Family was on. I cried. I cried because I knew God had answered my prayer. He was telling me that I could raise a godly child. And here's how it's done. I was hooked. I even scheduled my classes so I could listen to Focus on the Family every day. That was in 1986. Over the next years, I would be encouraged by the broadcast, books, resources. Thank you for being hope to a single 18-year-old mother. And my daughter is now a beautiful young woman who loves the Lord. Praise God." That is your story.
13: Praise God.
4: And
13: absolutely,
4: that's an amazing story. And it reflects what ministries like Hope House and Focus on the Family are attempting to do every day, supporting struggling moms like Kimberly, strengthening marriages in crisis, and coming alongside families who need help today. 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
15: There's worse things than our kids thinking learning about God is fun. 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
2: 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Jim Daly, thank you for this. Lisa, thank you for this inspiring story. You know, what could have meant for just a downfall ended up being able to make a difference. So that's the same holds true for you and I, regardless of where we might be, your sphere of influence and impacting there. On this Friday, July 17th, as we know who is it was, I was sure hoping it would be England and Spain, but Spain and Argentina, yeah. How about the Argentinians booing? Did they boo during the English national anthem? I don't know if that was, did I hear that?
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8: How do you explain what's happening in our world today? How do you explain human trafficking? How do you explain child pornography? How do you explain the divorce rate, the marital mayhem? How do you explain mass shootings? How do you explain all of the wars in history? How do you explain people like Nero and Maduro and Castro and Stalin? How do you explain that? Well, a bad chromosome here or there? Global warming? Maybe their fillings had mercury? I mean, what's the explanation? Education obviously is not doing it. Legislation definitely doesn't do it. What's the explanation? And better yet, how do you explain the sin and the evil in your life and mine? Those are towering questions, aren't they? That's why I'm launching into this DEFCON 1 series called Battle Ready. There's a war going on. And the war is in your mind. Christianity is not a playground thing. It's all about a battleground. And I want to show you and illustrate to you with this 35,000-pound tank. In fact, we had to test our stage, engineers did, before we could bring it out here. I want to show you, as believers, the advantage that we have when it comes to spiritual warfare, when it comes to living our life. Because the enemy does not want you nor me to really understand who we are in Christ. When you understand the war, when you understand your opponent, when I understand my adversary, and then understand who I am in Christ, and when I understand the power and the octane that I have that's available to me, wow. That's all I've got to say. Wow. We will advance and achieve things for the glory of God like we've never, ever seen before in our lives. But, you know, how do you explain it? Now, some of you right now, when I say the devil, Satan, because if I had to sum it up in one word, it would be Satan. Some of you, I know this just due to a recent Gallup poll, some of you would not really buy in to Satan. Because Gallup said 58% of Americans believe in the devil. So that would mean 42%, right? Would not really buy into it. And some of you are going, well, man, come on, Satan. I mean, goblins and ghosts and haunted houses. I mean, come on, Ed. I mean, you seem like an educated guy. And I am, believe it or not. I'm pretty educated. Masters and even did some doctrinal studies, and I've written books and things, and I'm going to tell you straight up, I'm a twice convinced guy as far as the reality of the devil. Number one, I'm convinced because I know Jesus personally. I have a personal relationship with Christ. Secondly, I've had courtside seats to the havoc and the carnage and the horrendous issues caused by him and the free will of people like you and me allowing him to do his work in our lives. But I'm here to tell you, the enemy, I'm talking to Christians, he doesn't want you to advance. He doesn't want me to advance. He wants to keep us stuck and stumbling. He wants to keep us in these, here's the word, strongholds. The stronghold is an area in your life, an area in my life, where Jesus is not Lord. He's not really running the show. It's a place where we've allowed the enemy to come in and to build sandbags, a little fortress, and the enemy will camouflage it, because a lot of us don't even know that we have them, but we do. What do you mean stronghold? I'm talking about lust. Stronghold in many people's lives. Pride, another major stronghold in many people's lives. If you don't believe me, just scroll through Facebook or Instagram or TikTok. Greed, envy, jealousy, all of those positive things. They can become strongholds in our lives. Because the Bible says if we give the enemy a foothold, that foothold can become a stronghold and then a chokehold. And right now, I believe the Holy Spirit of God is bringing to mind strongholds in our lives. There are three types of strongholds, because let me hit these before I tell you about Halloween. I have a funny story about Halloween, okay? Anyway, three strongholds. The first stronghold would be an individual stronghold. That's a personal stronghold. You know, that sin, that habitual destructive thought pattern that you have, and we all have those issues. An individual stronghold. Then there's an ideological stronghold. Or you could call it a cultural stronghold. That is when You have a stronghold that is totally ungodly, that's embedded itself in the culture, sandbags all around it, and its influence is so strong, people take cues from it. Wokeism is a stronghold. Marxism is a stronghold. Critical theory is a stronghold. Postmodernism is a stronghold. The entertainment industry, for the most part, is a stronghold. A stronghold. We take our cues from it, and little do we know, we're trafficking with the enemy. So, if you're a believer, again, this is DEFCON 1 series, a great series, a positive series. If you're not a believer, test the waters, kick tires, and just simply say, God, if you're real, reveal yourself to me. I promise you he will. Well, let's talk about our enemy. It's kind of negative, but it's not. It's going to be positive. Let's just talk about our enemy, the adversary. Let me tell you the story about Halloween. Can't you wait to hear that? I bet you can. The first Halloween I remember, and I can't believe my parents allowed me to do this, I picked out my own costume. We were at Smathers Supermarket, and I said, I want that costume. It was a costume of the devil. My father's a pastor. He let me be the devil the first Halloween I remember. So I like this little devil mask with the horns, you know, kind of fire. And you remember those cheap elastic things you staple around? And I had this red suit, long tail, kind of swishing behind me. And I remember just walking the streets in little Canton, North Carolina, paper mill town, on Poplar Avenue, just trick-or-treating. I remember people yelling things at me. I didn't know what that was. They were flashing number one signs, I thought, at me. And they were, you know, they weren't showing any sympathy for the devil, Mick Jagger. So, the devil does not come to us like that. He doesn't. He is covert, not overt. It's unseen. Isn't it interesting the most powerful forces in the world are unseen? Love?

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1: Our adversary, his contact information, 666 at Hotmail. His employment history. Now here's where we need to understand this. He was employed as the head worship leader in heaven. His name was Lucifer. This is before his name was changed, before he messed everything up. He was a worship leader. A lot of scholars believe he was one of the archangels. So this guy is leading worship, giving glory to God. And one day, Isaiah chapter 14, and we'll study this later, he decides to attempt a kingdom coup. He had throne issues. Are you feeling me? He wanted to sit on the throne of heaven and be the man. Pride. Obviously, it didn't work for him. He was fired because he worked for the Trinity, God the Father, God the Son, God the Holy Spirit. I mean, you can't beat those bosses, can you? Yet pride, wait, Ed, I have a hard time with this. Now, how could a good God create evil? He didn't, homie. He's given us a free will. Lucifer, a created being. He chose to turn his back on God and to elevate himself. He tried to above God. Now, the devil's powerful, second in power only to the Lord. He's smart. He's a brilliant historian. He's a brilliant theologian. But don't get me wrong, he's the father of lies. So he was kicked out. He took a third of the angels with him to earth. So what's he doing right now? He is wreaking havoc in our world. And the number one sin that's the forerunner of all sin. And I've written about this. In fact, I wrote about it in my first book. I need to write this book over because it's out of print. The first sin that we deal with when it comes to sin is pride. Every single time. You have an anger issue, it's pride first. You have a lust issue, it's pride first. You have an envy issue, it's pride, pride, pride, pride. So the devil is trying to do on planet Earth, check this out, what he didn't get done in heaven. Throne issues. He wants to sit on the throne of your life. And he does that by saying, you do it. That's what he said to Adam and Eve. You do it. And they took the bait. And here's what's so brilliant about Satan. He uses the same scheme every time. The Bible says in Ephesians 6 to be aware of the devil's schemes. The devil has a scheme to take you out and to take me out. He has a scheme. He has a plan. So what do we do about the devil's schemes? Well, we bow the knee to the Lord Jesus. We give him everything. We constantly, and we're going to learn this, put on the armor of God. And the armor of God simply are those characters that Jesus, character qualities that Jesus hammered out in his life. And we'll talk about the belt of truth. How do you put that on? We'll talk about the gospel boots. We'll talk about the breastplate of righteousness. We'll talk about the shield of faith. We'll talk about the helmet of salvation. We'll talk about whoosh, whoosh, the sword of the spirit. I mean, we got to get dressed up. I'm glad you dressed today. I got dressed too. But his employment history is interesting. He worked for the Trinity, then he was fired, fell to earth, and he's been messing around ever since then. Now, for unbelievers, he wants to keep you in the dark. Literally, the Bible says he's blinded the eyes of unbelievers.

0: How many times have I talked to people just over the last couple of months who don't know the Lord, and they ask me, oh, you're a pastor. Well, man, explain to me why our world is so whack. And I'll give them an explanation, and it's like deer in the headlights. What? Evil? Choices? This epic battle? Good versus evil and the devil versus Satan? I pray that the Holy Spirit of God just blows those blinders off many people's lives here. I also pray that the Holy Spirit of God pinpoints those strongholds and gives you the opportunity, which he will, to take those sandbags that have piled up in your stronghold one at a time, one decision at a time, away, so you can surrender your all to the Lord. Going back to the resume, you know, the devil was defeated totally in AD 33. What do you mean he was defeated? Three things. How was Satan defeated? Three things. The incarnation of Christ. The Word became flesh. Okay. The crucifixion of Jesus. And the resurrection. Boom. Drop the mic. The tank has fired. He's done. It's over. We need to understand that. We need to live that way. We need to advertise that. So we should walk with a spiritual swag. No, I'm not being cocky or prideful. But like, I have Jesus. Well, have you ever thought about his references, Satan's references? You got to have reference on your resume, right? Well, Jesus, that's a pretty strong reference. Oh, your reference, Jesus. Okay, wow. God the Father, too? Oh, the Holy Spirit is your reference? Michael and Gabriel? All the Christians who are walking with the Lord and all the people in hell, of course we can't talk to them, all those would be his references. So our adversary, Ephesians chapter 6, verses 10 and 12, it says, finally, be strong in the Lord. This is the Apostle Paul talking. Now remember, he was chained up to a Roman soldier in full combat gear. That's why we have the armor of God. The Holy Spirit said, hey, Paul, the helmet, you know, the belt, etc. Be strong in the Lord and in his mighty power. Put on the full armor of God. It's our choice. Remember, we have a freedom of choice. Either Jesus, you sit on the throne, or I'll sit on the throne. And the devil is always saying, you sit on the throne of your life. You know what's best. And he always starts out with dialogue. Just talk to me a little bit. Come on now, let's just talk. You're not sinning. And then he deceives us. Oh, you deserve that. You'll feel like a real man when you do that. Yeah, I mean, you need that money. You need to lie. I mean, it's a good lie. Go ahead. And then after that, he's all about defeat. He says, you don't deserve forgiveness. You don't deserve grace and mercy. I'm telling you, man, this war I'm talking about blows away any war in history. Be strong in the Lord and his mighty power. Put on the full armor of God so you can take your stand against the devil's schemes. For our struggle, here we go, is not against flesh and blood, but against the rulers, against the authorities, against the powers of this dark world, and against the spiritual forces of evil in the heavenly realms. A stronghold can be individual, personal. We talked about that. A stronghold can be ideological or cultural. But another stronghold, and I can list more, but let me stop here, would be the cosmic stronghold. There are strongholds, and the Bible doesn't like break this down specifically. There are strongholds in certain regions of the dark forces, in certain places certain nations. They're there. The Bible tells us just what we need to know about this issue. Because whenever I talk about this issue, again, the continuum. You got the person, well, I'm not so sure. Well, if you're not feeling conflict, you're not living for the Lord, okay? And then you have the other person who is the proverbial demon duster. Wah, wah, wah. There's a demon everywhere. And sometimes people will say, well, that was just the spirit of lust. What? That's just the spirit of Jezebel. Where's that in the Bible? It's not. The last thing, though, I want to talk about is the advancement that God wants in all of our lives. Christianity is not just standing there. I mean, yeah, we're to stand, the Bible says. It's moving. It's taking hell by the square foot. I'm praying that today can be a moment where those strongholds are broken. Now, with the breaking of strongholds comes that day-to-day living. How do I know that? Because we're encouraged to get dressed in the armor of God every day. Are you feeling me? But I'm praying that this is a defining moment. I'm praying this is a defining moment when the blinders are blown off. Because Ephesians 6:13 says, put on, therefore put on the full armor of God. So straight up, are you advancing for the kingdom of God? Straight up, are you in this amazing fight? Straight up, do you realize you're fighting from ultimate victory? Straight up, how is God using you? Straight up, how are you forging ahead by his power and his strength? The Bible says in 2 Corinthians chapter 10, verses 3 and 5, for though we walk in the flesh, we're not waging war according to the flesh. For the weapons of our warfare are not of the flesh, but have divine power to destroy strongholds. We destroy arguments and every lofty opinion raised against the knowledge of God and take every thought and make it captive to obey Christ. So see, we got to go into those strongholds and take our thoughts and make them captive.
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2: 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I had heard from, I think it was Mandy, about 2 or 3 years ago. She's a manager up there at the, is it the Serengeti Animal Park in Acton? Is that what it is? Anyway, she talked about how in the summertime, it's constant motion in making sure that the animals have water and are cooled down. And it comes to the point during late summer where all the animals know that when she breaks out the hose, they don't run away. They're ready. Say, bring it. I want to be cooled off. It's finding a sprinkler this weekend. That sounds good. That sounds good. Happy weekend, all. Pastor Greg in A New Beginning. About 3 minutes away.
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0: God has given us mere humans the opportunity to participate in giving life. A mom and dad bring life into this world with their newborn baby. And as believers, we have the privilege of bringing the message of new life to people as we share Christ. But some folks are not easily persuaded. They're stuck in their sin and don't want to move. Well, today on A New Beginning, Pastor Greg Laurie points out how we can reach the unreachable. It's a part of his series called Refresh.
1: I want to look for a few moments with you at the greatest revival in human history. And it took place in the city of Nineveh. And of course, the man that God used to bring this revival about was named Jonah. You see, God came to Jonah and he said, I want you to go to the city of Nineveh and I want you to preach the message that I give you to them. And Jonah flat out refused. Why? Nineveh was a wicked city. Nineveh was known for their atrocities and their intense cruelty that they would demonstrate toward their enemies. And Nineveh, the capital of Assyria, they were the avowed enemies of Israel. Therefore, Jonah wanted nothing to do with them. He had no concern for their souls. It didn't concern him that God would judge this nation. In fact, it was his hope that God would judge this nation. So Jonah literally bought a fare on a boat going the opposite direction. Well, that didn't work out so well for him. God sent a big storm and then a big fish, and he gave Jonah a big spanking. And there in the belly of the fish, Jonah called out to the Lord. And then God gave him a second chance. Jonah 2:10 says, the Lord spoke to the fish, and it vomited Jonah onto dry land. And the word of the Lord came to Jonah the second time, saying, go to Nineveh, that great city, and preach to them the message that I give to you. So here was Jonah now, repentant and regurgitated, righteous and ralphed. He was bleached and beached. He was victorious and vomited. And one more, he was regurgitated and revived. Imagine if you were laying around at the beach in Nineveh and you saw this sight. In comes this massive beast cruising through the water. It comes right to the shore. It opens up its mouth, makes a retching sound, and out rolls Jonah. Ta-da! His skin was probably bleached from the gastric juices in the whale's belly. And here's this message. In 40 days, Nineveh is going to be overthrown. So Jonah has prayed in the belly of the beast. Now he's preached to the city of Nineveh, walking through their streets. What happens next? You need to go now to Jonah chapter 3, verse 5, and we read this amazing story. The people of Nineveh believed God's message from the greatest to the least and declared a fast and put on burlap to show their sorrow. When the king of Nineveh heard what Jonah was saying, he stepped down from his throne and took off his royal robes and dressed himself in burlap and sat on a heap of ashes, and everyone prayed earnestly to God. And when God saw what they had done, how they had put a stop to their evil ways, he changed his mind and did not carry out the destruction he had threatened. This is a stunning turnaround. An entire city filled with thousands of people turn to God en masse, and a revival takes place, and the judgment of God is turned away. It just shows us that no one is beyond the reach of God. I want you for a moment to think of someone you know that you can't even imagine being a Christian. It's hard for you to even picture them holding a Bible and saying something like, praise the Lord. But listen to this. No one is beyond the reach of God. Maybe it's your father or your mother. Maybe it's your son or your daughter. Maybe it's someone you know that gives you a hard time at work. Maybe it's an angry, contentious neighbor. Maybe it's a public figure. You're thinking they could never come to believe in Jesus. Oh, they could. And you need to start praying for them that God will reach them. Again, this was a revival. God told these people 40 days judgment was coming and they repented. God tells us in 2 Chronicles 7:14, if my people which are called by my name will humble themselves and pray and seek my face and turn from their wicked ways, then I will hear from heaven and forgive their sin and heal their land. Listen, if you want to see a revival, just do revival-like things. Don't overly mystify this. Just do those things that you know you should be doing as a follower of Jesus Christ. Let me go back to comparing this to maybe the romance between a man and a woman. You know, when you're first taking a girl out as a guy, you want to make a good impression on her, so you actually shower, and your shirt is clean, and you show her great respect, and maybe as you pick her up, you open the door of the car for her, and then you go to the restaurant, you pull out the chair for her, you take her to a nice French restaurant, then you get married, and things change a little bit. You still open the door for the car, but you just close it before she's all the way in. You pull the chair out in the restaurant, but you let her fall, and then you point at her and laugh. And you take her to French restaurants. The last one you took her to was, I think it was Jochen's de Box or Le Golden Arches. I don't know, but something's happened. You've sort of slipped away. Go back and do those romantic things again, so to speak, if you want your marriage to be strong. Heard a story about a woman that wanted to divorce her husband in the worst way. She went to an attorney and said, I want to divorce my husband, but I want this to hurt him. I want him to feel a lot of pain. And the attorney said, oh, really? Well, okay. I have a plan for you. He says, for the next 3 months, I want you to smother your husband with affection. Compliment him constantly. Tell him what a great guy he is, how much you care for him. And then when that time has come to an end, you'll drop the divorce papers on him. He won't know what happened. He won't see it coming. It'll even be more painful. She says, I'll do it. And so for the next 3 months, she complimented her husband, affirmed her husband, told her husband how much she loved and appreciated him. And when the 3 months came to a close, the attorney called her and said, all right, let's get this divorce started. She said, divorce? We're going in our second honeymoon. You see, the point is, she did what she probably should have been doing all along. And in the same way in our life as Christians, when we're doing the things we should always be doing every day, getting up and reading the Bible, having a prayer life, being involved in our church, sharing our faith, when we do these things, it fuels the fire of revival and keeps that fire burning. But when we neglect those things, we begin to fade.
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1: Is there somebody that God has called you to reach that you don't want to reach because you have a discomfort talking to a person like that? I've told you before that my mother was married and divorced 7 times, right? And after I became a Christian and a pastor, the Lord spoke to my heart to go back to these husbands of my mother and share the gospel with them. It didn't always go so well. There was one guy who was especially cruel to my mom. He lived in Hawaii. I'll call him Eddie. And he beat my mother and almost killed her. And I had a very hard heart toward this man, even after I was an adult. And I was over in Hawaii preaching at the Waikiki Shell. And someone said, Greg, you remember your old dad, Eddie? Yes. He lives right across from the Waikiki Shell. And you know what? He's not doing well. His health is failing. If you'd like to say something to him, I said, I'm good. I don't want to say anything to him. And I felt directed by the Lord to go meet with him. So I took my wife, Kathy, over there, and we sat in his tiny little apartment. He used to live in a beautiful palatial home. And there he was, in great pain, obviously, not doing well in life. And I told him what Christ had done for me and how he had changed me. And I said, I would like to invite you to come over here, just across the street, basically, and hear me speak. And he said, no, I can drive you over if you like. And no, he wanted nothing to do with it. So I thought, see, that's why I don't even try to reach these guys. But then there was another guy my mom married named Oscar Laurie. He adopted me. And I always loved this man because he treated me as a father should treat a son. But my mom left him. In fact, she left him and we flew over to Hawaii when she married Eddie. So I was getting out of school in New Jersey and the car was packed up with our suitcases. And I said, where are we going? She said, Hawaii. I said, where's dad? She said, he's not coming. And I didn't see him for the rest of my childhood. But after I was a young pastor, I sought him out, found him living in New Jersey. And I said, let's get some lunch together. He said, oh no, come to my home. We'd like to, you know, get to see you and know you again. And I'll introduce you to my new wife, Barbara. So I took the train out with Kathy and our oldest son, Christopher, to New Jersey there, Red Bank, New Jersey. And he was waiting at the station and I remembered him immediately. And before I knew it, I was calling him dad again. And one night we were sitting at the table and his wife made us a beautiful Italian meal. She said to me, Greg, tell me how you became a Christian. And then how did you become a minister? And as I shared my story, my dad was just staring at me, not really responding. Oh, by the way, I left out something. He used to be an attorney. So I felt like I was standing before a judge giving my testimony. And I didn't seem like it was going very well. Another thing I left out was my father had just had a heart attack only a short time before and was having serious heart problems and even blacked out at the wheel of his car. And so he was on a restricted diet and he was exercising a lot. So he's listening. I tell my story of how I came to Christ. And then the dinner was done and Oscar, my father who adopted me, said, Greg, let's walk in the morning. And I said, okay. He knocked on the door of my room at 6 o'clock in the morning, New Jersey time, 3 o'clock in the morning, California time. I was still pretty groggy. And as we're walking along in the park, he says, Greg, I was listening very carefully to what you said last night. And I said, yeah. And he said, I would like to give my life to Jesus Christ. Boy, did I wake up fast. It was like a double espresso. I said, well, Dad, maybe you don't understand what I said. Let me go over it again. And I went over it again. He says, yes, I want Jesus to come into my life. And I said, well, what we need to do is pray. And he drops to his knees. We're in the middle of a park. We're just walking at this point. He drops to his knees. I wasn't going to get on my knees, but since he was on his knees, I got on my knees and I led him in this prayer. And Christ came into his life and he lived 15 more years, got involved in the church, was a leader in his church. Amazing. Amazing story. But, you know, I didn't really want to reach these men that my mother was married to, but I had to leave my comfort zone and go to them. Maybe there's someone like that that you're thinking of right now that you need to reach. Well, bringing this message to a close, God gave a second chance to Nineveh, and God loves to give second chances. The Lord does not want to bring judgment, but we know this. Every nation's days are numbered. Every great world empire that has been on this planet, they had a beginning, a middle, and an end. And the same will happen to the United States of America in God's timing. But here's what we're praying for. One more great spiritual awakening. Maybe two more. Maybe three or four more. That's up to the Lord. But our job, our mission is similar to Jonah. We are to proclaim the good news and tell people that there is a God who loves them. It's a message of mercy, but it is also a message that says there's judgment if we reject that mercy. Classic example, John 3:16 offers both the forgiveness and the ramifications of not accepting that forgiveness. Jesus says, for God so loved the world, he gave his only begotten son, and whosoever believes in him shall not perish, but have everlasting life. So here's the message of love. For God so loved the world that he gave. Here's the message of judgment. Whoever believes in him should not perish. So if I don't believe in him, I'll perish. If I don't believe in him, I'll face the judgment of God. Romans 6:23 is similar. First, there's a message of judgment. The wages of sin is death. But then the loving offer of forgiveness. But the gift of God is eternal life through Jesus Christ our Lord. Years ago, I was walking down the street in Hawaii. Now, I was a young pastor at this point. A guy was holding a sign. It said, the wages of sin is death. And he was yelling to the people, God hates you and God will judge you. So I walked up to him and I said, excuse me. And he's still yelling. Yeah, what do you want? You know, why don't you put the rest of that verse? It is true that it says the wages of sin is death, but the rest of it says, but the gift of God is eternal life through Jesus Christ our Lord. Then he told me God was going to judge me. Well, he was misrepresenting God. Yes, it is true judgment can come, but it's also true that Jesus Christ took the judgment of God on the cross of Calvary in our place. So we don't have to face it. God spared Nineveh. God extended mercy to Nineveh. A spiritual awakening happened in Nineveh. One person put it this way, quote, if God could bring a mighty revival in Nineveh with no better representative than Jonah and no more gospel than he preached in their streets, he can surely do the same thing for America, end quote. Jesus actually validated the story of Jonah. And he said, as Jonah was 3 days and three nights in the whale, so will the Son of Man be 3 days and three nights on the heart of the earth. Here's what Christ was saying. Just as Jonah was in the belly of that beast, so I, the Son of God, will be crucified on a cross and I'll rise again from the dead. He validated the story and used it as a picture of his own death and resurrection. Listen, Jesus died for you. Jesus absorbed God's judgment that you should have absorbed and that I should have absorbed, and he died in my place. Again, God loved you so much, he gave his only begotten son, and whoever believes in him should not perish, but have everlasting life. Have you asked Christ to come into your life? Have you asked him to forgive you of your sin? Do you have the hope right now that you will go to heaven when you die? If not, wouldn't you like to have it right now? Have you been running from God like Jonah? That needs to stop. Stop running from him and run to him. If you've never asked Jesus into your life, you can do it right here, right now. So if you want your sin forgiven, if you want to know that you'll go to heaven when you die, if you want Jesus Christ to be your Savior and your Lord and your friend, why don't you just pray this prayer after me? Pray these words, Lord Jesus, I know that I am a sinner. I'm sorry for that sin. I turn from it now, and I choose to follow you from this moment forward. Thank you for hearing this prayer and answering this prayer. In Jesus' name I pray.

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0: Well, Pastor Greg, George Whitfield's story is told in this new movie, A Great Awakening, which we're making available to our listeners right now. He was an itinerant evangelist in the 18th century. He traveled throughout the 13 colonies preaching the gospel. And for 30 years, he did this. I'm thinking you and old George might have had a lot to talk about.
9: Yes. Well, yeah, there's some similarities between us. You know, I didn't have a voice like his, that's for sure. His voice was so powerful, he could be heard in person by 25,000 people without amplification. I can't even imagine that. You know, there was one year we were doing a Harvest Crusade, and for some reason the sound went out. Well, we found out later what it was. Someone unplugged the PA system. It was as simple as that. No. They unplugged it. But anyway, So I'm in the middle of preaching. In fact, I'm at the end of my message, getting ready to give the invitation, and the sound goes off, and I thought I'll speak anyway. No one could hear me. No one. It was so hard. But I think of George Whitfield and that booming voice that God gave him. But George was called to be an evangelist. I'm called to do the same. An evangelist is someone that proclaims the gospel and calls people to Christ. And I think it's an important role in the church in more contemporary times. Billy Graham is the name that comes to mind as the great evangelist that God used in our nation. Well, go back a few years. In fact, go back a lot of years to the 1700s, and the Billy Graham of his day, George Whitfield, reached people. In fact, he was so effective, they had no media except for print media, of course, the newspaper. But somehow, George Whitfield, because of his endless preaching and his tireless proclamation of the gospel, was able to reach 80% of the colonial population. That's a lot of people. Pretty much everybody knew his name. But the main thing that Whitfield wanted to emphasize was not his name, but the name that is above all names, the name of Jesus Christ. So you need to know this story. And we have it available for you in this amazing new film called A Great Awakening. It was so popular, they had to extend the theatrical run because the word of mouth was spreading and more people wanted to see it. Now you can have your own copy of A Great Awakening. So you can watch it whenever you want and watch it over and over again and show it to your family, show it to your friends, show it to whoever you think would like to see it. You're going to love this. This is one of the best resources we've ever offered. So get your copy of A Great Awakening for your gift of any size. Dave, tell them more about that.
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20: But on the day that Lot departed from Sodom, fire and brimstone, rain from heaven destroyed them all, so will it be on the day when the Son of Man is revealed.

0: You know, believers may look around the world today and see everything happening and think, you know, something just isn't right. But Jesus said that the days before his return, the world would resemble the days of Noah and Lot, and people would just carry on without realizing how close everything was to changing. And if that same pattern is unfolding right now, we need to look around and recognize it. Hello and welcome to Discovering the Jewish Jesus. I'm your host, Dustin Roberts, and today Rabbi Schneider shares on Jesus' return. Now, here's Rabbi.
1: One of the things that's burning in my soul right now to teach and preach on is the return of the Lord. Everybody knows right now that something is uncanny in terms of what is going on. At first, when I started hearing people talking about what's going on and how bad things were, I wondered if just believers were saying that, because we as believers understand the signs of the times. But the more I got out there and heard many voices speaking, I realized that even the secular world, beloved one, knows that something isn't right, that there's a sense of doom and gloom. The good news for us as God's people is that we know what's going on. Yeshua told us in advance that this was going to happen. And he told us when we see these things happening, we should look up because our redemption is drawing nigh. What we're doing in this series is going through the book of Revelation line by line, showing how what we're going through now was prophesied not only by John in the book of Revelation, but also through the Hebrew prophets and Jesus himself, and we're then bringing it to present day. Now, what I want to do to begin today is we're going to go to the book of Genesis. We call the book of Genesis in Hebrew Bereshit, which means beginnings. And the reason we're going to start out today in Bereshit, or the book of Genesis, as we're talking and meditating on the end times, is because when Yeshua walked upon the earth, he told his disciples, which is now written down for us in the scriptures, that before his coming, it would be like the days of Noah. So I'm looking at Matthew 24:37, just to set the stage for Genesis chapter 6. Yeshua said this, "For the coming of the Son of Man will be just like the days of Noah." And so we need to go and we need to get into the Word of God to find out exactly what it was like in the world during the days of Noah, and then try to connect the dots and see, beloved ones, how close we are today in our culture with what the culture was like in Noah's day. Hear the Word of God. "The grass withers and the flowers fade, but the word of the Lord abides forever. The Lord saw that the wickedness of man was great on the earth, and that every intent of the thoughts of his heart was continually only evil." So the Lord is looking on the world, and the entire earth had corrupted its way. It was like the Lord looked down on the world and he just saw the spirit of blackness covering the world, all men's dealings with the way that they not only related to him, but with the way they related to one another. We continue on now in Genesis 6. "The Lord, Yud-Heh-Vav-Heh, Yahweh," Yahweh was, get this now, "sorry that he had made man on the earth, and it grieved him in his heart." That's really a conundrum. It's really hard to get our head wrapped around the fact that God, who knows the end from the beginning, he knew what was going to happen when he created man. He knew that man was going to go astray. And yet when it's happening in present time, God is emotionally distraught. He's torn in his soul by what he sees happening. So the scripture records that when the Lord looked on the earth and saw how mankind that he made in his own image had so gone astray and become defiled, the scripture says that the Lord was sorry in his heart that he had made man. God was sorry that he had made man. I mean, he's going through emotional pain here. If that's enough, the scripture continues with these words. And it grieved him in his heart. Think about this. God can be grieved. We don't often think about that. But when the Lord looked at the world during the days of Noah, he was sorry that he had made man, and he was grieved in his heart. If you're grieved about something, you're hurt. It's like your emotions have been pierced. I want us to understand that even as God's heart was grieved with the way mankind had corrupted himself in the days of Noah, bringing this to a personal application, individually, you and I can grieve God. We can wound him in his emotions. Now, don't misunderstand, God is unconquerable, but somehow he's chosen to make himself vulnerable, that when God made man in his own image and gave him free choice, desiring that man would choose him, that man would choose to love him as a free agent, that mankind would love the Creator back, and instead mankind chose to corrupt his way and defile himself with violence and sexual immorality, it grieved God and made him sorry. And beloved ones, I know we're talking about the return of Yeshua, but I'm just wanting to bring a personal application before we move on here. You and I, individually, as a son or a daughter of God, we can hurt God. We can grieve God. The book of Ezekiel, the Lord said through the prophet that Israel had hurt him. God said that Israel hurt him through their adulterous way of living. You can hurt God. You can grieve God. You can cause his heart pain when you choose to ignore his voice in your life, when you choose to defile yourself, when you are made in the precious image of God, and yet rather than glorifying him in our lives, instead we choose to just indulge ourselves in the passions of the flesh and in vain ambition, it hurts God. I just want you to know that. You have the power to hurt God. Let's continue on now. Getting back to the main theme of the return of the Lord, God looked at the whole world was living this way, and it grieved him. He was sorry that he had made man. The earth was corrupt before God and filled with violence. God looked on the earth and saw it was corrupt, for all flesh had corrupted their way on the earth. So Jesus said before his return, this is what the world was going to look like, just like it did during Noah's time. Now I know that you've heard this so many times before. I prayed before I began today that God would help this word be present to you, because sometimes when we hear something so many times, the truth doesn't resonate with us anymore because we've heard it so much. But I want you to just take a modern, present-day example of what I'm saying. How did the Olympics open in 2024? With a mockery of Yeshua's Last Supper, his last meal, which was a Passover meal with his disciples. How did the Olympics open that the whole eyes of the world were on? They did it with a parody, a demonic parody of the Last Supper, with the people that were in the parody dressed up in drag. Men dressed up as women, women dressed up as men, a transvestite type of persona, so defiled, so corrupt, so unnatural, so disgusting. The whole world, beloved, today has become defiled and corrupt. Is this not what the days of Noah were like? Are we not seeing personified today the earth as it was in the days of Noah to the nth degree? What does this mean? Yeshua is getting ready to soon return. It's his last words to us. The end of the book of Revelation, Jesus' last words are, "Behold, I'm coming quickly." I want you to do something with me now. I want you to take your hand. I want you to just gently put it over your heart. And I want you just to confess this to the Lord out loud. Say this with me. Jesus, you're coming back for me. And now let's say together, Messiah Jesus, you're coming quickly. Messiah Jesus, you are coming quickly. And you know what he's saying back to you and me right now? Yes, I am.
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1: And long-suffering. But when the Lord looked at the world and he saw that the whole world had gone astray, he could tolerate it no longer. The end of the line had come. And by the way, as a side note, let me say that the same thing is true in his dealing with you and I. He is patient with us for so long. But there will come a point in your life and my life, especially when the Lord is our Father, when we're in relationship with him. If we keep on ignoring him and are unrepentant in areas of our life that he's seeking to correct us on, he will patiently deal with us. He'll give us every opportunity to repent. He'll keep on speaking to us by the Holy Spirit gently, but there will come a time that if we will not repent, judgment will fall, just like it did during the days of Noah. We see this principle illustrated in the book of Revelation when the Lord, when Yeshua said concerning Jezebel, the false prophetess that was leading his people into immorality, Yeshua said concerning her, "Behold, I've given her time to repent, and she would not." He said, "Now I'm going to cast her onto a bed of sickness and those that practice immorality with her." The point is that the Lord was giving Jezebel time to repent. He had warned her. He was being patient. But finally it reached a point where, no, he's not going to be speaking gently any longer. Judgment has come. She's going to be cast into a bed of sickness. Which shows us, by the way, that sometimes the Lord does cause sickness. You can look that up in the scripture for yourself. But to the main point, beloved ones, I want to say this. The Lord was cleansing the earth of evil through the flood, not just because he was punishing sin and judging it, but rather because, beloved ones, he wanted to start over with something clean and pure. He was wiping the slate clean. He was going to begin to build humanity with a brand new beginning, Noah and his family. A new beginning, a new thing. Consider also what Yeshua said concerning comparing the time preceding his return to the days of Lot. Hear the word of God. Yeshua himself is speaking here. He said this, "Likewise, as it was in the days of Lot." In other words, Yeshua is saying, not only was it like the time of Noah, but likewise, it's going to be like the time of Lot. And then he describes it. "But on the day that Lot departed from Sodom, fire and brimstone rained from heaven, destroyed them all. So will it be on the day when the Son of Man is revealed." So what does this tell us? How does this build on what we just studied about Noah? Well, the incident that's recorded for us in the Word of God that helps us understand how corrupt and defiled it was during the days of Lot was the incident when the city of Sodom and Gomorrah surrounded Lot, the men surrounded the house that Lot was living in, and they wanted to homosexually rape him. This wasn't an individual that was living a homosexual life. This was the whole city. This was the culture. Homosexuality was normal. In fact, it was even celebrated. Now think of how this same spirit has taken hold of our culture today. Again, this is nothing new, but I just want to stress to you, Yeshua literally, out of all the incidents in Scripture and all the people of the Bible, said this, "Now before I come, what it's going to be like on planet Earth is as it was during the days of Lot." Homosexuality was normal sexuality during this time. And Jesus said, when the earth gets to a place once again where this type of mindset, this type of spirit, this type of wickedness is pervasive so that it's normalized, no, he said, "I'm about to break in and return."

0: And you just think about how much things have changed. I mean, what I'm sharing with you right now, it might be like, I've heard that before. But you know what, beloved? 50 years ago, just 50 years ago, for 2,000 years, from the time that Yeshua came and expelled so many demons from the planet, from the time that Yeshua came, homosexuality has never been tolerated, celebrated, and championed like it is being so right now. And a lot of people say, well, it wasn't really just homosexuality that was the sin that happened in Sodom and Gomorrah. It was just sexual immorality. It was lack of hospitality to stray. I mean, people say all kinds of things. But the reality is, if you just read the Word of God, plain and simple, straightforward, what we read about, we know with the way the spirit of homosexuality has taken a grip and gotten a hold in our culture today, and it's only escalating, this points straight up. Jesus, Yeshua of Nazareth, beloved, is about to break in. He's about to break the curse. He's about to return, and like he did in the days of Noah, where he cleansed the earth of evil to set up a new kingdom through Noah and his family, so too, it's getting ready to happen again. Yeshua's last words, behold, I'm coming quickly. He's getting ready to do it again. The time is here. The time is now. It's happening right before our very eyes. Jesus is getting ready to come back. And what that tells us is that you and I need to be living for him fully, completely, and soul out today. Because he's not coming back for the lukewarm. Yeshua said it in the book of Revelation. He spits the lukewarm out of his mouth. He's coming back for the five virgins that kept their light burning. They kept oil in their flask. He's coming back for those of us that are passionately in love with him. The scripture says that every day the priest were to stand and thank and praise God for his loving kindness. And every evening, to thank him for his faithfulness. Let me ask you, does that characterize your life? Are you beginning your day thanking the Lord like the priest of old for the Lord's, for the Father's, for Yahweh's loving kindness to you? And are you going to sleep every night thinking about all the ways our God has been faithful to you, thanking him for his faithfulness? Beloved, he loves us, he's here, he's near, and he's getting ready to return. Let's be ready. Let's not miss it, because the bridegroom is waiting. This is a beautiful few verses of scripture. Proverbs chapter 11, verse 24 and 25. Hear the word of the Lord. One person gives freely, yet gains even more. Another withholds unduly, but comes to poverty. A generous man will prosper. Whoever refreshes will be refreshed. He who waters will himself be watered. It's so true. God is a giver. Love gives. God so loved the world that he gave. Jesus said, he that gives is greater than he that receives. I just want to encourage you and I to walk in a spirit, beloved, of generosity. Of course, I myself am a television preacher, and it costs us many, many dollars to do what we do. And I just wanted to ask you to open your heart to be a giver. If God's using this ministry to truly bless you, beloved, would you sow financially back into it? I believe, according to the Word of God, you'll be refreshed for your obedience. Thank you. God bless you, and shalom.
1: 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Thank you so much for listening today. We love you. And now here's Rabbi to share God's sacred blessing with us as we wrap up another week of encouraging messages. Rabbi?
2: In the book of Numbers, chapter 6, the Lord gave instructions to Moses and Aaron to speak this blessing over his people. And the Lord said, "When you speak these words over my people, I will place my name on them and bless them. Receive the impartations of the Lord's blessings. The Lord bless you and keep you. The Lord make his face shine on you and be gracious to you. The Lord lift you up with his countenance. And the Lord give you, beloved one, his peace." And now in Hebrew.

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2: 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And Rabbi, in revealing what you said about the end times, and the days of Noah and Lot, I have people around me that sometimes will read headlines, you know, see what's happening, and it's just all in the whole idea of biological boys being able to play sports with biological women, girls, because the biological boys think they're girls. They weigh 50 pounds more, 100 pounds more, and they're crushing. It's like, as in the days of Noah, someone will say, as in the days of Noah. And so I thank Rabbi Schneider for this, and I just want you to know, KKLA family, pray every day for you. You know, you can call 818-662-3737 is my number. You can leave a message there, or 866-347-4959. 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I just want you to know we're not on this journey alone and saying, God, make me more like you. I want to be stronger, more courageous. Lord, just get me out of the way. That's my prayer for myself every single day, and I have to pray that every single day. If we get into glory, glory, straight ahead here on 99.5 KKLA.
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7: Greetings, friends. It's David James. Grateful you are here. Thankful that we're studying God's Word together. In fact, Glory to Glory is sponsored by Calvary Chapel of the Harbor.
8: Once we have our glorified bodies, we will never die.
9: The devil wants to destroy your life. Do you know that? He wants to kill. He wants to destroy. The enemy, the adversary, your devil, roams around like a roaring lion, seeking whom he may what? Devour. Allow the Lord to give you victory. Allow the Lord day by day to give you the victory that you need, because there's a dying world out there and they need to know the truth.
8: This time here is so short. And then the exhortation that goes out to us, be diligent, be watchful,

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1: You can open up to Revelation chapter 16, verse 12, Revelation 16, 12. So we're going to spend some time, we're going to hopefully look at verses 12 to 16, so Revelation 16, verses 12 to 16, and then we're going to have a time of communion, remembering what Christ did for us at the cross. This is going to be a lot of Bible prophecy here tonight, a lot of stuff that's going on. We're going to, you know, look at some news and some things that are happening around the world, so we've got a lot to cover. So the title of the message is Armageddon, the Battle. So, you know, as you think of the Bible, throughout the Bible, you read about fights, you read about battles. And so constantly there's battles, starting off in Genesis chapter 4, as you think of Cain and Abel, how there Cain killed his brother Abel, and there was a battle that started then because of jealousy. And so we think of the battles, and then we think about what's going on now there in the Middle East. 10,000, I read this morning, 10,000 troops are over there at the Strait of Hormuz there. They've got 10,000 of our American troops are there right now, so we need to pray for them. Matter of fact, let's do that right now. Lord, we lift up these 10,000. We lift up our troops, Lord, around the world. And Lord, as we talk about battles, as we talk about fights and wars, Lord, we realize the Battle of Armageddon will take place, but we pray for safety right now for our troops, Lord, that you would protect these men, these women. And Lord, we know many of them love you. And so we thank you that according to your word, you give your angels charge over your children. So Lord, just encamp around them, protect them from harm and evil, we pray. In Jesus' name, amen. Amen. So the Battle of Armageddon, this is the last battle that will take place before the millennial kingdoms. This is the battle of all battles. And this is going to be, you know, great carnage. It's going to be great destruction. And thank God, you and I will not be there if you're a believer in Jesus Christ. We will be taken up in the rapture before the time of tribulation takes place. We've been looking at that. So we're going to be taken up in the air. But the final battle, this Battle of Armageddon, is going to take place. And it's going to be, we're going to look at some details about this battle and, you know, what's going to happen during this time and all these things. I looked up just recently about how many battles are taking place or conflicts around the world today. Do you know there's 200 current conflicts going on right now around the world? 200. And according to what I read, it says this number represents the highest count of conflicts since World War II. And so there's a lot of, you know, battles right now taking place all around the world. I didn't realize there was 200. So there's 200 battles. So as I was putting this together and I was on outside at my home and I was looking up, I heard all this, these crows were making a lot of noise. And so I'm trying to figure out, there's a bunch of them and I was watching. Well, there was a hawk that was there and trying to, you know, stay in their territory. So there's like 10 of them just kind of attacking this hawk. And then the hawk would fly and they would try to come up against it and fight against it. And so the hawk could probably take on any one of them one-on-one, but 10 of them he couldn't handle. So they were just pushing him away and he'd come back, they'd push him away. And I'm watching this is going on for a long time. Then all of a sudden I saw this seagull come by. And I don't even, this white, it was like, here I am to save the day. And this white seagull comes by and the blackbirds, the crows, they were afraid and they scared. They were hiding in the trees. I'm like, wow, I'm studying battles and I'm watching a battle right now take place. So even in the animal kingdom with birds, and there's battles, there's, you know, the protection of their territory. They're very territorial and all. You've ever seen a hummingbird? I've talked about this before, how they protect their territory. How many have seen that before? Hummingbirds protect, all of you guys, yeah. It's like, this is mine. And we see battles taking place. And so the battles, the end time battle, the Battle of Armageddon, there's a lot of detail here that we're going to look at and we're going to talk about. But it's going to take place. One thing before we jump into the verse here, to let you know that nothing we can do could stop that battle. It's going to happen. You can't stop it. It's going to take place. You know, you can pray as much as you want. You can do whatever you want. It is written. This battle will take place. So you can't stop it, but you can escape it through Jesus Christ. And you and I as believers will escape this battle. We won't be a part of that battle. We're going to be the ones coming back at the end of the battle. You know that, right? On white horses. We're not going to fight. Jesus is going to smite the nations. And so that's what's going to happen. So that's a little introduction to what we're going to read. So let's just dive right in. Verse 12. It says, then the sixth angel poured out his bowl on the great river, can we say it out loud? Euphrates. And its waters was dried up so that the way of the kings of the east might be prepared. So we're looking at this, the Battle of Armageddon. It's part of the sixth bowl judgment. So we, as we read here, the Euphrates River is going to be dried up. It'll be supernatural with the pouring out of the sixth bowl judgment. So it's going to dry up. But you guys probably know this already. But you know it's already starting to dry up a lot. So this is back in September. It says, talking about how it's in dire straits. The Euphrates River is drying up and the waters are scarcity. And so you look at that. Also, there's a Google Earth map or looking down from a satellite. Look at this. This is like a before and after. It is drying up severely. So this is fulfilling prophecy today, what's happening. It is drying up. But I believe the rest of this little bit that needs to be dried up will instantly, through this pouring out of this bowl, it's going to be dried up that these kings can come across. So the Euphrates River, here's a map that shows it. It's a natural barrier separating the east and the west. So it's 1,800 miles long, 3,600 feet wide. It's only 36 feet deep. So that's going to be dried up. But the first place that we see the Euphrates River is there in the Garden of Eden. So right back in Genesis chapter 2, we see this where it's mentioned, this river Euphrates. There's four rivers that are mentioned. So think of this, where the first sin took place in this area, right there near the Euphrates in the garden. So the first birth took place. All these firsts that took place, first marriage took place right there in this area. So right at the beginning, all these things that happened right at the beginning, and it's gonna, this place right here is gonna be very significant in the end times. So as we're looking at this with the end time prophecy, that it's gonna dry up for these kings to go across. So let's look at that. So kings, if you're a note taker, kings of the east, it literally means the kings of the rising sun, meaning anything east of the Euphrates River. So if you look at a map, on the east side, you see China, India, you see North and South Korea. North Korea is friendly, aren't they? No. And you have Japan. And so notice it says the kings of the east. So if you look at the text, it says kings, not just one. So you have these kings coming together. But my question is, why are they going to cross the Euphrates? Who are they going to attack? Do you ever think of this, kind of think through, what does the scripture say? Why are they going to cross? Who are they going to come against? So you have some that speculate, they suggest that they're going to attack and come against the Antichrist with their armies. And the reason why they say that is because they're in Daniel chapter 11. It says, but news from the east and from the north shall trouble him. That's the Antichrist. Therefore, he shall go out with great fury and destroy and annihilate many. So some put this there in eschatology. They say, so because this is the Antichrist. So possibly that's one of the things that they're going to do. But we know for a fact, listen to this. This is so important. The main thing that they're going to cross over to do is to attack Israel. So they're going to attack what? Israel's going to be the main thing. And not only them, we're going to look at the rest of this text. Not only the kings from the east are going to want to attack Israel, the whole world are going to come and attack who? Israel. Oh, we're going to look at this. This is so, we are living in very, I believe, prophetic times right now. So Zechariah's prophecy says, for I will gather how many nations? All the nations to battle against what? Jerusalem. The cities shall be taken, the house rifled, and the women ravished. Half the city shall go into captivity, but the remnant of the people shall not be cut off from the city. Then, why do we know it fits perfectly for this battle? This we're going to see here. Then the Lord will go forth and fight against those nations. What? The nations that are coming against Israel. God himself will fight, right? As he fights in the day of battle, and in that day his feet shall stand on where? The Mount of Olives. When is that happening, church? The second coming of Jesus Christ, right? So it fits perfectly. This does fit. You'll see. Which faces Jerusalem on the east, and the Mount of Olives shall do what? It's going to split in two. When Jesus Christ comes back, the Mount of Olives are going to split in two, and then the water's going to start flowing. There's water's going to go down into the Dead Sea during that time, and the Dead Sea is not going to be dead anymore. So we know this fits perfectly, and it'll kind of come more into focus as we move on. So ultimately, though, check it out. The bait is going to be Israel, for sure. But actually, they're being set up to be destroyed. Because what? Because they're going to fight Jesus. Remember that? So they're going to go to this Battle of Armageddon. They're all going to gather together. The biggest thing is on their mind is destroy Israel, destroy the Jewish people, wipe them out, annihilate them. And we'll look at other scriptures that back this up. They're going to want to take out Israel completely, right? But ultimately, what's going to happen, that's when Jesus Christ, listen, comes back, and he destroys them, right? That's what we're told in Revelation 19:19. So they think they're coming out to destroy and take out Israel, but actually they're going to be put in a trap, and they're going to go to the Battle of Armageddon. We're going to look at exactly where it's at. And Jesus Christ is going to show up, and they're going to take all their weaponry and what? Point it at him. How do you think that's going to work? Well, we can read it. And I saw the beast, the Antichrist, the kings of the earth and their armies gathered together to make war against him who sat on the horse and against his army. Who's his army? That's us. And we're going to have, we're going to have glorified bodies at that time. You guys realize that? So there's going to be, they're going to shoot at us. We're like, really? Bing, bing, bing, bing, bing. Why, well, you know why I say that for sure? We can't die. Once we have our glorified bodies, we will never die. So they'll be shooting. We're like, bing, bing, bing, bing. We're like, really? And then we're like, you know what's going to happen? Jesus is going to wipe them out, these evil people that are against God, that are there against, and listen, against God, and against who again? Israel. Against God, against Israel. We'll look at more of that in a little bit. Then the beast was captured, and with him the false prophet, who worked signs in his presence, by which he deceived those who received the mark of the beast and those who worshipped his image. These two were cast alive into the lake of fire, with brimstone. And the rest were killed with the sword which proceeded from the mouth of him who sat on the horse. Who is that, church? Jesus. And all the birds, we're talking about birds, were filled with their flesh. So don't lose this. The waters are dried up. We know part of the armies that are come, part of the kings are going to come from the east to this battle of Armageddon, but it's not all that's going to happen. Let's look. And I saw three unclean spirits like frogs coming out of the mouth of the, can we say it all out? Dragon. Out of the mouth of the beast and out of the mouth of the false prophet. You guys probably know this already. The dragon is Satan. The beast is the Antichrist, right? This charismatic world leader, political leader. He's going to head up a one-world government, which will take place. And then you have the false prophet. There's going to be a one-world religion that's going to take place during that time. And he will, you know, head up the one-world religion. He'll be used mightily to cause people to take the mark and to worship the beast and to worship his image. So you see these three. Now, do we see signs of this stuff happening? See, this is the end times. This is before this is going to happen. I mean, after the rapture, so at the end time. Do we see signs of this? Guys, did you guys read this already? Erdogan is now threatening to what, Israel? It's Turkey. The battle that's going to take place, the Ezekiel 38 battle, it's getting closer and closer and closer. The pieces of that puzzle are all coming together, right? So Erdogan, so this is like Ezekiel 38 stuff. They're going to gather. So, you know, there's other things in the news that Erdogan with Putin, they're condemning the attack on Iran. So they're definitely in alliance right now, the two. They're lining themselves together. So that's some indication. And then, did you see this? How about this? As we talk about one world religion, check it out. You can't make this stuff up. Iran's radical Muslim president praises the Pope for attacking Trump. He says, glory by Allah, as the radical Islam and the far left Vatican team up against America first. Why do I show this? Because when we're raptured out, when we're taken up out of the way, the real church, the church of the living God, right? So you can already see the formation of the ones that have just religion and not Christ as a relationship. They're going to start gathering together. And we're seeing signs of that already, just they're gathering together. How about this? Have you guys been looking at this at all? The Shroud of Turin? Did you see this headline? How many saw this headline? Can you raise your hand if you saw this headline? So not too many. Okay. So check it out. There's a lot of controversy with this, and I'm not saying that. At first when I saw it, I said, it's impossible. That's not it. Why? Well, Scripture tells us that there's two. Remember we looked at on Resurrection Sunday. There's two. There's the cloth that he was wrapped in, but then there was the cloth over his head. So there's two. This is only one. So I'm just like, this is impossible. But then I started thinking some more because of this. I'm thinking, not that I believe this, but we don't know. But then I'm thinking, well, it could be possible they had the one head thing just over his head, and the rest went over the top of his head and the whole body. Possibly. I don't know. But look, scientists say breakthrough light experiment proves Jesus is resurrection, and it says we don't have the power on earth to do what this did. So I'll read this to you. It says, their results suggest, the study, that an intense, short-lived burst, this burst of light, could create surface-level discoloration similar to that seen on the shroud. However, researchers acknowledge that the scale required would be far beyond current technological capabilities. They're saying all of our capabilities we have today, we couldn't make this happen. They're saying this: the light that passed through this shroud, there's like they've done experiments on it. They said, we don't have our laser technology, the strongest technology we have to go through that, will not do this. This is secular world saying, this could prove the resurrection of Jesus Christ. I'm like, what? So if it's real or not real, but my point is this in headlines today, as this is going out, is where Jesus Christ, the name of Jesus is getting out. People are seeing that, oh, there might be something about this. So, something for you guys to think about, okay? Do you guys know Daniel 9:27? That there will be a 7-year peace treaty that will take place for Israel? So interesting stuff taking place today. When I think of this evil that's going to happen in that day, I think of how we're told Jesus said in John 10:10, it says the thief, talking about the devil, does not come except to do what? Steal and to kill and to destroy. But what does Jesus say? I have come that you may have life and that you may have it more abundantly. Oh, that's what God wants for every one of us. The abundance of life that he has for each one of us. Only Jesus can give that. Trust me, the devil wants to destroy your life. Do you know that? He wants to kill. He wants to destroy. It's so sad. Just this past Sunday, you know, we prayed with somebody that her brother killed himself, a young man, and just suicide. And you hear this constantly. These young kids are killing themselves. This is demonic. This is evil. That's what Satan does. He's a destroyer. He wants to destroy lives. And so the opposite is, that's not our Jesus. He has come to give you life and that more abundantly. Amen? Okay, so let's move on. Verse 14. For they are spirits of, can we say that out loud? Demons. This is demonic. Performing signs which go out to the kings of the earth and the whole world to gather them to the battle of that great day of God Almighty. These demons go out. And what they're going to do, this is so important because today we see, I believe we're seeing part of this prophecy taking place. Why do I say that? Because what these demons are going to do, they're going to go across not just to the kings, but to the whole world, telling people, go destroy Israel. They're the enemy. They're evil. Kill Israel. Kill the Jews. Are you guys following me? So that's what's going to take place. These demons are going to go out into people's minds, and somehow they're all going to believe it's going to affect the whole world. And I believe we're seeing parts of that today. So the voice is going to go out for what? To gather them to this battle. But it's a trap. Do you understand that? I believe Satan, he knows, obviously, he knows eschatology. He knows that this trap is there. He knows that Jesus is going to come back. But I believe what he's doing, he wants to take as many with him as he can. And so these demonic voices are going to go out, destroy Israel. They're the enemy. Do you guys hear that today? Well, do we hear that today? Well, what about Candace Owens? She says, there will never be peace in the world while Israel exists. Right? Let me read this. Candace Owens says, there will never be peace in the world while Israel exists. She has made it clear. She sees Israel as satanic, demonic, and as a country she believes is controlling Washington and the White House. How about Tucker? Tucker Carlson accuses Christian Zionists of heresy. How many here are Christian Zionists? I'm going to raise my hand. I'm a Christian Zionist. Why? Jesus Christ is going to come back and rule and reign on Mount Zion. I'm a Zionist. Why? Jesus Christ is a Zionist. So we have to realize that. But he's saying it's a heresy. But listen what else he said. He says, I dislike them more than anybody. That's me. Well. But what I'm saying is that they listen. Please understand, I hope that this part you get. The voices, these demonic voices are going to go out, and they're going to go out, and go out. When the church is out of the way, when our voice is silent because we're taken up in the rapture, we're not going to be there to shed light on with truth and say, no, we're going to be gone. But the voices, listen, they're already going out. Oh, you want to have some more proof? Oh, what about this? 60% of Americans, this is a new poll, just came out Friday. 60% of Americans harbor unfavorable views towards who? We're their closest ally. Are we not? But yet 60% of this new poll is saying that they don't see him favorably. So the voice is going out. Israel's the trouble. Israel's the terrible one. The Jewish people are wicked. They're evil. And they're going to be gathered. And when we are out of the way, these demons are going to go out. They're going to actually like... I'm telling you, that's what's going to happen. They're going to be demonically influenced to go down to the Battle of Armageddon. They're going to think that they're going to destroy Israel. But actually... they're going to their own destruction. How about this? Did you guys see this? How about Prince William says, all faiths can learn from Islam. How about King Charles? We must embrace the sacred learnings of the wisdom of Islam. I'm telling you, this is the recipe that's going out. These are world leaders. Their voice is already going out, guys. Do we understand this? We're seeing the voice is out. It's loud and clear. It's trying to deceive. And if you know your scripture, you know this is demonic. And we have to know that it's the church, that this is evil. And people will tell you no, and they'll argue their so-called Christians, replacement theology, will say, no, no, no, we've replaced Israel. Guys, we have to understand, it's demonic. I hope tonight, please, I hope this proves to you that this is all demonic. So let's go on, let's see what else takes place. So did you guys see this? King Charles sparks backlash from UK Christians by not delivering an Easter message this year. Instead of an Easter message for Ramadan, he said, bless you guys and have a happy Ramadan. Great scripture that goes with all this. Please follow me with this because you guys need to know these scriptures. Why? Because there's a lot of people out there that are all around us that they think that Israel is the problem. So please take note of this. Zechariah 12:9 says, and it shall be in that day that I will seek to destroy all the nations that come against who? God's going to destroy nations that come against Jerusalem, Israel, the Jewish people. Whose side do you think God's on? Israel's side. This is last time. This is end time prophecy. This has not taken place yet. And then it goes on. Listen to this. And I will pour out, listen, on the house of David and on the inhabitants of where? Jerusalem, Zechariah 12:10. The spirit of what? Grace. Can I remind you what grace is? Unmerited, undeserved, unearned favor. God has not abandoned his people. He says, first I'm going to destroy all those enemies that are against my people, and then I'm going to pour out my grace and supplication on each of them. Grace and supplication. Then they will look on me whom they have pierced. The Jewish people. Yes, they will mourn for him as one who mourns for his only son and grieves for him as one who grieves for firstborn. How about this one? Zechariah 14:12. And this shall be the plague with which the Lord will strike how many nations? All the people, nations, who fought against who? Their flesh. Listen to this. Their flesh shall dissolve while they stand on their feet. Their eyes will dissolve in their sockets, and their tongues shall be dissolved in their mouths. I always thought this was nuclear destruction, but now that I read it and I look at this in context, it looks like when Jesus Christ comes back to destroy all the nations that came against Israel as they're gathered together, the Battle of Armageddon, he's going to zap them with the sword of his mouth, and they're going to dissolve. Their eyes are going to dissolve, their tongues inside of their mouths, because they were led by the demons, not by Jesus Christ. Hi, this is Pastor Joe, and I'd like to take a moment to personally invite you to one of our three services here at Calvary Chapel of the Harbor in Huntington Beach. 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I would love to meet you. For more information, check out our website at ccoth.com. 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God bless you.
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2: 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Would love to know what's going on with you today and over the weekend. Remember the Jesus Revolution baptism tomorrow, Pirates Cove. If you've never been baptized, perfect opportunity. 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You can go to harvest.org/baptism, harvest.org/baptism, Pirates Cove, Orange County. It's so good, so good, so good. Amanda, where have you been?
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6: If you're dealing with somebody who's an addict and they will not give it up. 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
10: 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I'm Lori Wilburn. 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I believe what God's Word says in 2 Timothy 3:16. 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It was A.W. Tozer who said, "We must not select a few favorite passages to the exclusion of others. 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
11: I think it's really important that when you talk to people, be clear concerning the gospel of Jesus Christ.
12: It's not about church. It's about a relationship that can only come through Jesus Christ personally. And anything else apart from Jesus Christ is of no value. The only thing that will last is what you do for Christ, period. Bottom line, nothing else.

0: Welcome to Somebody Loves You Radio, the Bible teaching ministry of Roel Reese in Diamond Bar, California. As we return to 1 Corinthians today, Roel will encourage us to continually seek wisdom and discernment from God as we live in obedience to His Word. You'll see that if you want to really enjoy a thriving relationship with the Lord, basic head knowledge of the Bible isn't enough. You need to allow the Word to speak to your heart. Let's join Roel Reese in 1 Corinthians chapter 2, beginning in verse 6, with the lesson, God's Wisdom Unites.
1: The whole message here in chapter 1 and 2, Paul is dealing with these Corinthians that were really sold out to the world's wisdom. And for them, for the Greeks, they were into all these different gods that they worship. And at the same time, Paul, being not only a rabbi in the Word of God and the law of God, he comes to them and to the Christians, and he begins to share with them in such a simple way that they expected him to use a great big vocabulary to speak to them, because that's what the Greeks would do. But when Paul came, he didn't come with men's wisdom. He came with God's wisdom, which is totally different. And look what he says again now in verse 6. We pick it up. Verse 6 to 16. Now we're going to look at God's wisdom uniting. He says, however, verse 6, we speak wisdom among those who are mature. Now notice what he says. Who are he speaking wisdom to? Those that are mature in the Lord, not the immature. The immature do not know what you're talking about. Why? Because they haven't studied God's Word. They're not mature in the Lord. They don't know what they're talking about. Watch what he says. Yet, not the wisdom of this world, nor of the rulers of this age who are coming to nothing. You see? Paul is pointing out to them that all these philosophers that were there in Corinth, yes, they had a lot of secular knowledge, but really and truly, the knowledge of God is greater than the knowledge of this world. You're a greater educated person if you've never been to college, and maybe you dropped out of high school. To know God's Word, you probably will get more knowledge than those that go even into seminary and even into college. They may have the knowledge of this world, but you'll have the knowledge of God by studying God's Word. You'll be able to give an answer to those that ask you the questions. And so Paul here is being very clear concerning the wisdom that is given to us by God, not by the secular world. And I love this because in Paul's disclaimer here in verse 6, he's speaking about the brilliance of those that really thought they were brilliant people. There were people in Greece and also in Corinth that thought that the knowledge was their God. They studied day and night. They would listen to all these philosophers. They would sit down and hours listening to them. And when Paul came, he started to study these guys in Athens, and he saw that they were worshiping the unknown God. So what Paul did in chapter 18 of Acts, he says, okay, you guys, I see that you're standing here and you're actually praying to an unknown God. Well, let me tell you about the unknown God that I know. And he began to preach to them Jesus Christ, crucified and resurrected. And the Bible says that many were skeptics, but many came with an interest, and many of them got saved when Paul revealed to them the knowledge of the truth. So it's really important for us to understand that there is a wisdom that God gives to us, and that wisdom comes, and it is taught by who? By the Holy Spirit of God. And this is what Paul wanted his readers to actually grasp firmly, that it's the wisdom of God and not of this world. Not of this world. And yet, there are people that trust in the wisdom of this world more than the wisdom of God. It's just amazing how God speaks to our hearts. So Paul knew how to meet the Lord and how God spoke to his heart through the scriptures. And then he had a Bible like we have with 66 books. The New Testament was being written at this particular time. They had the Old Testament scriptures, you see, but not the New Testament. So when they would speak to the Jews or to people, they would quote the Old Testament scriptures. And Paul, at this particular moment, was writing 14 letters. 14 letters that became his epistles to the church, to the believer. And the same with Peter, same with James. And then the four Gospels that we have, and the book of Acts that Luke gave to us after he wrote the Gospel of Luke. So it's really important that we understand that the New Testament has been given to us so that we can learn and we can understand that we have redemption through Jesus Christ our Lord. And through that redemption, we have forgiveness of our sins. Once and for all, it's a done deal. God forgives me and cleanses me from all my sins. This is why in 1 Peter chapter 1:18, he says, knowing that you are not redeemed with corruptible things like silver or gold, from your aimless conduct or your manner of life received by traditions of your fathers, but with the precious blood of Jesus Christ, as of a lamb without blemish and without spot, we've been redeemed. And then he says this, for he indeed was foreordained before the foundation of the world, but was manifested in these last times for you. So the blood of Jesus Christ is what? It cleanses me from all my sins. The death of Jesus Christ was ordained by God. The wisdom results from the glory of God's people. Three times Paul the Apostle in this passage explains that all this was done to God's glory, not the glory of Paul or Peter, James, or John. All the glory and the honor goes to who? To Jesus Christ. He gets it all. None of us get any glory. Ephesians 1:6 says, to the praise of the glory of His grace by which He made us accepted in the beloved Jesus Christ. Ephesians 1:12. That we who first trusted in Jesus Christ should be to the praise of His glory. Notice that. His glory, not our glory. Verse 14. Who is the guarantee of our inheritance unto the redemption of the purchased possession to the praise of His glory. Notice how many times. To the praise of His glory. To the praise of His glory. All praise and glory and honor belongs to Jesus Christ. We cannot ever take the credit for anything that's happened in our lives. It's the Lord. It's the Lord that does everything in my life. Yes, I stepped out by faith to receive Christ as my Lord and Savior. But from that point on, by reading and praying and seeking God and waiting upon God, then God answers prayer. And God directs my path every single day as I spend time with Him. I need to know the heartbeat of God in this world today, because the world's getting so terrible. And we need the wisdom and the knowledge of God in our own personal lives, fully and completely. Look at verse 8. He says, which none of the rulers of this world knew, for had they known it, they would have never have crucified the Lord of glory. If they would have really, truly understood the wisdom of God, they would have never killed Jesus. Notice that. They would have never killed Jesus. But because the wisdom of this world is devilish. Remember Paul said? Devilish. What do? They took Jesus and they beat Him and they gave Him a trial and they accused Him and they found Him guilty and they hung Him on the cross. But He went to the cross for the sins of the world. But the world doesn't really understand that. They think that preaching is foolishness. To them, it's foolishness. But to us, it is the power of God unto salvation. The wisdom of God is hidden from the world, from the unsaved. They can't understand it. And yet, it could be here that Paul is referring to also that persecution that was going on with the Romans. And yet, the world would look at that and the world was saying, Caesar is Lord. But the Christians, they couldn't say that. They had to say, Jesus Christ is Lord. And if not, if they would say Caesar is Lord, then where their relationship with God, it would be done. Because then they were not going to get killed. But because they were afraid, they would wimp out and they would say Caesar is Lord. But hundreds and thousands and millions, male and female children, went to the lion's dens. They were crucified. They were cut in half for the gospel of Jesus Christ. They died for the gospel of Jesus Christ. They never took a backtrack. And yet think today how the church today has become weak concerning the gospel of Jesus Christ. Because the gospel, again, is the power of God unto salvation to everyone and anyone who believes in Him. So I think it's really important that when you talk to people, be clear concerning the gospel of Jesus Christ. It's not about church. It's about a relationship that can only come through Jesus Christ personally. And anything else apart from Jesus Christ, it's of no value. The only thing that will last is what you do for Christ, period. Bottom line, nothing else. And then what he does here, notice in verse 9, he's going to quote from the book of Isaiah 64:4. He says, "But as it is written, eyes have not seen, nor ear heard, nor has it entered into the heart of man, the things which God has prepared for those who love him." This has been a misquoted scripture by many people. They'll tell you this, that the Christian cannot really know what God really is saying. But in the next verse, he tells you, "But God has revealed them to us through his Holy Spirit. For the Spirit searches all things, yes, even the deep things of God." Isn't that cool? The deep things of God. This quote in verse 9 is from Isaiah 64:4. And the verse is in reference to the captivity of Israel in the Old Testament. Okay? And speaks of God's deliverance for them. So when you look at an Old Testament scripture, you have to know the background to the scripture. Otherwise, it'll be misquoted. And so what people have done is they've taken that verse 9 and they've misquoted it with verse 10 and saying that God has not revealed to us anything. But God says, yes, I revealed it to those that are born again of the Holy Spirit through my Holy Spirit. We can

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1: Lord Jesus Christ, who has blessed us with every spiritual blessing in the heavenly places in Christ, just as He chose us in Him before the foundation of the world, that we should be holy without blame before Him in love, having predestinated us to adoption as sons by Jesus Christ Himself, according to the good pleasure of His will, to the praise of the glory of His grace, by which He made us, check this out, accepted in the beloved. Wow. Accepted in the beloved. The Holy Spirit choosing us and accepting us to become sons and daughters of God because of Jesus Christ. Verse 11. For what man knows the things of a man except the spirit of the man which is in him? Even so now, no one knows the things of God except what? Except the Spirit of God. Isn't that cool? Paul here is illustrating how the world, when they talk to you, sometimes they look at you like, what are you talking about? They don't understand. They have a natural mind. But then think about you when you come to church or you're at home reading the Bible, and all of a sudden the Holy Spirit reveals something to you, or He clarifies the Scripture, and you've never seen it before like that. And all of a sudden, the Scripture is speaking to your own heart. And what is He doing? He's changing your life. Nobody had to tell me that I had to change my life. The Holy Spirit did that when I came to Christ. First thing the Holy Spirit told me to do is go buy a Bible. I went and bought a Bible. And when I start reading the Bible, I would always start out, okay, God, I don't know how to read the Bible, but You need to teach me how to read the Bible. And whenever You want to stop me in some passage, stop me and explain to me and teach me what it means. And I never, ever read a commentary for a long time until I went to the Shepherd School, because I didn't even know commentaries were available. And I remember God speaking to me through the old King James Bible, which is a hard Bible to read. Now we have the new King James. But the old King James, the these and the thous, man, that's all we read, all of us. And yet God was speaking directly to each one of us individually through the Word of God. The Word of God is powerful, man, because it's anointed by the Holy Spirit of God. You know, when you go to college and they have these literature classes you can take, biblical literature classes. I remember at Citrus had one when I was there. I was not a Christian. And you would go into this class and learn the Bible, but the Bible would be read as literature, like when you take an English class. It had no meaning. But man, when you come to Christ and you take a true literature class in the Bible, and you have one every day when you read your Bible, what does it do? Everything speaks to your heart. Why? Because it's inspired by the Holy Spirit of God. You have the Spirit of God in you. The person that is not a Christian has not the Spirit of God. Man, he is what? The son and daughters of Satan. Satan controls their lives. But we have the Spirit of God to give us discernment, warnings, and then to open our ears to hear what the Spirit is saying to the church even this very night. The Spirit of God is so important. This is why in the book of Acts, when the church, remember, came into power, they were sitting in the city of Jerusalem in the upper room, 120, including the mother of Jesus. And what's the first thing Jesus does? He says, you guys go and wait for 10 days. And the Holy Spirit's going to come. When I leave, I'm going to send the Holy Spirit. So they went up to the upper room. They waited. And then all of a sudden, like a wind came through the room. And all of a sudden, like cloven tongues on top of their heads. And every one of them were baptized with the Holy Spirit. And they were speaking in tongues. That's what the Bible says. And when they heard them in the upper room speaking in tongues, everyone outside that was a non-believer spoke what they came up and they said they heard them speaking in their own dialect in the Greek. In their own dialect. And what were they saying? Praising God. Glorifying God. That very same day when they were baptized, remember if you read on in chapter 2, 3,000 people.

0: People were saved when Peter got up and gave his first sermon. If you go through the book of Acts, in every chapter, you'll find the Spirit of God. Every chapter. Look it up when you go home. When you read the book of Acts, look for the Spirit of God. In every chapter, you'll find it. And what's incredible is that's what Paul is saying here. That the Spirit of God is so powerful when it comes into our lives. That becoming a natural man in the world, then coming into Jesus Christ, we become now a spiritual person. Where we now have the knowledge and understanding what the Spirit is saying to the church through the power of the Word of God, the Scriptures. As we open our Bibles and we meditate and we kind of wait on the Lord for Him to speak to our hearts. And that's what these guys did in the Old Testament, and that's what they did in the New Testament, reading the Scriptures. So Paul again, notice, verse 11. For what man knows the things of a man except the spirit of that man which is in him? Even so now, no one knows the things of God except the Spirit of God. Verse 12. Now we have received not the spirit of the world. You see, we didn't receive the spirit of the world. But, notice, the Spirit, what, who is from God, that we might know the things that have been freely given to us by God. What is he saying? That the Holy Spirit was given to us so that we can have a knowledge through the gifts of the Holy Spirit. When we read the Word of God, everything that has to do with the Spirit, the Holy Spirit is leading, guiding, and providing for us. It's so cool, providing for us those things that we need to have. Verse 13, these things we also speak, not in words which man's wisdom teaches us, but with the Holy Spirit teaches, comparing spiritual things with spiritual. You see, he's making a difference between the natural and the spiritual. We are being led by the Holy Spirit of God. So we need to discern, is this of God or is this of the devil? Which one is it? And we need to have discernment. And discernment comes as you not only read before God, as you pray, and as you keep yourself and you give yourself to God, then God will begin to use you as a vessel of honor in the kingdom of God. For he gets all the glory and the honor for what he sends you to do. So Paul is so cool in writing this letter. And in chapter 2, telling us so much about the power of the Holy Spirit in the life of the believer. And what God wants to do and what he intends to do even further. Again, verse 13. The things we also speak, not in words which man's wisdom teaches us, but the Holy Spirit teaches, comparing spiritual things with the spiritual. And then verse 14. But the natural man does not receive the things of the Spirit of God. Now, who's the natural man? A guy or a person that is not a Christian. That's the majority of the world. The natural man. But the natural man does not receive the things of the Spirit of God, for they are foolishness to him, nor can he know them, because they are spiritually discerned. Isn't that cool? Satan keeps them blind. I mean, think of how many people you try to witness, and they go, hey, listen, I don't want to hear that. I don't believe that. The natural man does not understand the things of God. But you talk to another believer and they get excited. Oh, really? Hey, tell me some more. They want to know more. Why? Because you're on the same page. But the non-believer is not on the same page. He's way out there, man. He's worshiping Satan. He worships himself. He lives in this world. He loves this world. And that's why he says we're not of this world. Our world is to come in heaven when we get to heaven. So it's really important that we understand the basis of the natural to the spiritual. Now watch this. This is a spiritual. Verse 15. But he who is spiritual, what do? They judge all things. Is this of God or is this of Satan? You need to judge. He says, but he who is spiritual judges all things, yet he himself is rightly judged by no one. Note this. On the other hand, a person possessing the Spirit of God is guided by the Holy Spirit and is able to evaluate and apply everything that the Spirit is sharing in your heart. That's how you become a spiritual man, a spiritual woman. Why? Because the Holy Spirit is revealing, unveiling to you the truths of God.
1: 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Next time on Somebody Loves You Radio, we'll continue in 1 Corinthians with a call to avoid complacency in our spiritual walk. We'll see that our maturity in the Lord directly influences how He can use us in the building of His kingdom. Now here's Raul with the closing comment.
0: Look how he concludes at verse 16. For who has known the mind of the Lord that he may instruct them? And check this out. Here's the answer. But we have the mind of Jesus Christ. Isn't that cool? We have the mind of Jesus Christ. The Spirit of God lives in me and is working through my life. So he's talking here about the spiritual man judging and discerning what's good, what's bad. And at the same time, the unregenerated person, the worldly person, man, they're lost. They're way out in left field. They don't even know what's going on. And when they die, they're done. That's why it's important for us as believers, man, to pray for your loved ones and your friends before they die. And if you get an opportunity by the Holy Spirit of God to share with them, don't compromise. Give them the gospel of Jesus Christ. Give them the hope and the love of God in their lives. Because if not, they're going to die and go to hell.
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2: 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Somebody Loves You Radio. I am just grateful that we're studying God's Word together every single day. Thank you for being a friend. Thank you for just calling or texting or sending emails and just letting us know that you're praying for all of us here. You know, Donna continuing to mourn the loss of her husband, her daughters, their daddy. And, you know, you let me know you're praying for Donna. You pray for Katie and Daniel and Cheyenne and Josh and Pastor Scott and yours truly. And just very, very grateful for that. You know, can I just affirm you here? So let us know what's going on. 818-662-3737. David James KKLA Facebook at David James KKLA on X. And this weekend, going to cool down just a bit. We're not going to have any. I don't think any of the heat warnings are going to go into the weekend. I don't think, because we're going to be back into the upper 80s and mid 90s. So triple digits off the board just for a few days, and then we'll warm it back up again. I mean, next week it's summertime, you know. Oh, forgot Janet. Thank you for checking in here. Where are you working? What's going on?
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7: 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Jose, go ahead. Clip number one.

0: That is hip-hop artist DKG Kai, who will be performing at a program called Night of Hope. 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
1: Thank you. It's an honor to be here.
0: It's great to have you here, and we're looking forward to having you here in Los Angeles in Nickerson Gardens coming up on the 17th and 18th of July. Tell us a little bit about yourself, Kai.
1: Absolutely. Well, I'm 27, from the west side of Detroit. So growing up, a lot of what I've seen, a lot of what some of the stuff that I've been through, and even maybe not even myself, some of the people that I grew up, some of the things that they've been through, a lot of that has really affected not just my life in general, but also my life, my walk with Christ, and as well as my music journey as well.
0: Yeah, you know, that does certainly affect a big part of your life, and I think you're going to resonate well with a lot of people here in Los Angeles. You know, I think a lot of people, if you didn't grow up in that environment or seen and been a part of some of the things that you've seen, you don't really understand it, I think, a lot. It's really important, I think, for people to be able to realize that, hey, certain things that people have to had to deal with in their life, not everybody has gone through those things. And I think that's a piece of this that you're going to bring to this event, A Night of Hope in Nickerson Gardens on the 17th and 18th.
1: Absolutely. That's my prayer. Because to be honest, that's the whole reason that I started doing music in the first place, and why my music sounds how it does, is because I feel like that specific group of people, the marginalized, the people who are the lost, I feel like a lot of times they're forgotten. Mm-hmm. But a lot of times as Christians, we say we want to be like Jesus, but at the end of the day, Jesus left the 99 for the one, for the marginalized, for the lost, for the people who didn't understand, the people who didn't, you know, get picked for that team or for that group or whatnot. So us going to Nickerson Gardens is very, very important to me, because I feel like that's a project that you don't even hear about. I feel like a lot of people have forgotten about them. I feel like a lot of people have this just thrown them away and giving it, really just giving it to God. Hey, whatever they do, that's on them. When in reality, it's up to us. Somebody has to do something.
0: That's such a great, important way to look at it. You know, I think a lot of people are just ignored in that way. And then people say, oh yeah, let the Lord take care of it. And you know, in the community of Watts, when people hear that, and they're outside of that community, they only think of the negative things, the Watts riots, that has the label, you know, and that was 60 years ago. And that was a long time ago that that happened. And yet there was some rioting in LA and others, but that becomes a label. But inside are people. People with stories, people who have a great need for hope, great need for the understanding of the gospel, and who Jesus loves. I love the idea that you're right. Jesus would leave the 99 and he would be right there.
1: Absolutely.
0: Yeah.
1: Absolutely.
0: Tell me about your faith. You know, how did you ultimately come to the Lord?
1: Well, for me, it was easy and difficult at the same time, because my parents were pastors, not of their own church, but under another church. So I literally grew up, my schedule was probably church 2 to 3 times a week,
0: right,
1: on top of basketball. So it was just church basketball. That was it. But as I got older, going into high school, that's when the district around me kind of opened up. So a lot of bad activity started to enter in the school that I was at. And that started to kind of sway how I moved or whatnot. So after that, going to college, it was the same thing. Now I'm not with my parents anymore, who's telling me, hey, let's go to church, X, Y, and Z. Now I'm fully on my own, surrounded by said people, and being influenced by a lot of these decisions. So me, just, if I'm being quite honest, just being a follower at that time and wanting something to be a part of, I ended up falling into a lot of these activities and particular organizations, if we can call it that. And then after that, I had a situation that I'm sure I'll speak about in California when we get there. But I had a situation, just in short, where my cousin died and I was supposed to be with him. And that was the first thing that kind of made me wake up, once I realized the whole passenger side of the car got shot instead of the driver's side. So it would have been me that got hit instead, or included in that situation. So that was the first thing that kind of woke me up. And I remember telling God, like, growing up, we didn't see a representation that looked like us, if we're being honest. Like in the church, it was our parents and older. We saw people with suits and ties, which is perfectly fine. But at 13, 14 years old, that doesn't look cool. At 18 years old, that doesn't look cool. It doesn't look attainable. Even if we don't use the word cool, it just doesn't look attainable. A lot of us weren't thinking that far. So for me, I told God, like, I want to serve you. And I know I just got a feeling you're going to use me in some type of capacity, no matter what it is. But when you do that, all I ask is that I can still keep not the bad things of who I am, but the characteristics and everything that makes me who I am. The things that you put on the inside of me, my creativity, the fact that I like a certain way of dressing. I'd had braids for a long time. I just genuinely like that hairstyle. Lord, allow me to be able to do what you need me to do, while still being able to look like me, because I feel like you put those things on the inside of me. And that's exactly what happened. I end up going in the youth pastoring for, I want to say, about 3 years at a bigger church here in Detroit. And honestly, it was amazing. It taught me a lot of what I needed to know when it comes to outreach, when it comes to working with young people. And also it helped me with music. And then from there, literally music, I just kind of made a mistake and did it. Like one of my friends brought over his mic and speakers and everything and just told me, like, you should try it. You're already youth pastoring in Detroit. Like, just try it. Just make an intro song for the youth or whatnot. And I ended up doing it. And the way that we did it was so much different than normal Christian rap that when it was actually put out there, I wasn't even taking it serious. But when people started to hear it, everybody said the same thing, like, yeah, you need to sharpen up a couple of the edges, but at the same time, what you're doing has not been done in the Christian hip hop space or just the Christian space in general, especially for our city and our state, really just the Midwest, if we're being honest. Mm-hmm. So it went from there. And fast forward 4 years, now I'm sitting down here with Tenon Ministries.
0: Here, and you're going to come to Watts and you're going to tell that story, and there are going to be a lot of people who are going to be right with you and understanding that the Lord has blessed you with your story and, of course, your talents as a hip-hop artist. And my guest is DKG Kai. You can follow him online, by the way, if you've got social media out, dkg.kai on Instagram, at dkg.kai, or you can just search DKG K-I-E, Kai, on YouTube. Follow him on there. He's going to be performing at Night of Hope. It's coming to Nickerson Gardens in Watts in Los Angeles, July 17th and 18th, starts at 6 p.m. The free community event is going to have live music featuring DKG Kai, along with worship together and a message from Pastor Wes Morris. Pastor Wes also joins me on the special edition of the Pastor Scott Show Extra. You can learn more about this event by going to 10-9.org, 10, T-E-N, 9, the number 9, dot org, 10-9.org. Pastor Wes, how long have you been connected with Kai?
2: About 2 years. We did a similar type of outreach here in Flint, Michigan. You know, for people out there in California that don't know the geography of Michigan, we are about 45 minutes or an hour north of the Detroit proper. Flint, years ago in the General Motors era, was kind of seen as a twin city. It's smaller, but of Detroit. But since that time, it has fallen into somewhat of disrepair. General Motors pulled some of their major factories out, and that led to some economic depression and that everything that follows that. So we also had a heart to reach our local community a couple years ago at Christmas time with a big outreach in right in the heart of Flint. And so I wanted to reach the people of Flint, and it started out with just trying to promote the event through people that the citizens of Flint might know, might follow, that had credibility. And through a mutual connection, I found out about him, and he said, man, you should reach out to this guy. If he promotes your event, there's probably people in Flint that follow him, and that would bring credibility. So I met with him down at his studio in Detroit to just ask him. It was the first time we ever met face-to-face, and said, my plan was to say, hey, would you be willing, could we contract you just to put our flyer out on your Instagram about what we're doing in Flint? And by the end of the conversation, I think it was one of those moments of the Lord. You know, we were friends within minutes, and I was asking him to perform live at the event, and he came to our Christmas event at Dort Financial Center Arena, and we've been talking about big dreams ever since. And so now we're coming to L.A. together.
0: Well, that's a great story, and we're looking forward to having you both here in Los Angeles at Night of Hope. It's coming to Nickerson Gardens July 17th and 18th. It's a free community event. It's an outreach event. It's going to feature live music, including a special performance by artist DKG Kai, who joins me right now live on the special edition of the Pastor Scott Show, followed by a message from Pastor Wes Morris, who also is here with me. You know, when you think about this, gentlemen, and you can learn more about the event, by the way, by going to 10-9.org, T-E-N, the number 9.org, and there's a lot of ways to get involved. You can find out everything right there on the website. When you think about this, Kai, and you think about young people, maybe at different ages, where you were probably going to church, you know, but also about to deal with many of those temptations, that you had to deal with. A lot of those temptations are about belonging, about finding a place to not just simply be known, but to belong. And you've got a better message than what is often offered with the idea of belonging to the kingdom of God and having that purpose. So what do you think about when you think about those kids?
1: Absolutely. I mean, that's my whole goal, is really to grab this next generation, because I feel like a lot of people call this generation lost, but nobody's trying to find them. And that bothers me.
0: Yeah.
1: Because just because something is lost, it doesn't mean that it's dead. When you lose a dog, there's lost dog and lost pet posters all over the metropolitan area.
0: And you go looking.
1: Exactly. You will go beyond edge. You will even offer a reward just to find this pet. But when it comes to people, especially this generation, and when it comes to the youth, a lot of times that same energy is not there. So for me, I feel like a lot of times with this generation, you have to love the H-E-L-L out of them, and not in a cursing way, but you literally have to love those hellish things out of them. They have to feel that. That was the same thing with me growing up. I didn't feel love from the church. I felt judgment. I felt like it was a thing where they were looking at me because they could tell what I would be doing or what I was doing. And because I wasn't where they were yet, they weren't welcoming. They weren't inviting. But when you look at the street side of that, that's the complete opposite. The more bad you do, the more they invite you in. The more bad you do, the more you get rewarded.
0: That's right.
1: So I feel like, again, with the church and with the body, not even just the church, but with the body of Christ, we have to get to a place where we don't excuse the things that this generation is doing, but we show them love, and we also show them a way out. Instead of just saying, don't do this, show them why you shouldn't do this, and then give them the plan B instead. I feel like that could help a whole lot with this generation. It could go extremely far.
0: And that is a big piece of what Night of Hope is about. Night of Hope is coming to Nickerson Gardens in Watts here in Los Angeles, July 17th and 18th. My guest, DKG Kai, will be there performing along with a message from Pastor Wes Morris. He's going to teach about the gospel and share where that hope comes from. And I think that's such a, Kai, what a wonderful way to put that. You know, and I think people don't understand that. I mean, part of, I think, a problem maybe in the church is when we don't go looking. You know, a lot of the times the church is, come to us, come inside our building, and we got four walls and a nice, you know, theater and cushy seats and donuts and coffee. And you should like our donuts and coffee, and you should come here. But Jesus never said, invite people to your buildings.
1: Exactly.
0: Right. He said,
2: That's good, brother.
0: He said, go. And boy, I'm really blessed by hearing your story there, and I'm looking forward to what you're going to do at Night of Hope coming up, Nickerson Gardens, July 17th and 18th. You can learn more at 10-9.org, 10, the number 10, T-E-N, the number 9, just the digit 9, so T-E-N-9.org. And Pastor Wes Morris is also with me. Pastor Wes Morris is the leader of 10-9. Tell us a little bit about 10-9 and how it relates to this, and how it is that God put on your heart to have this event right here in Los Angeles in Watts.
2: Yeah, 10-9, it stands for a Bible verse reference, Romans 10-9. If you confess with your mouth, if, that's an eternal if, Jesus as Lord, and believe in your heart that God raised him from the dead, The Bible follows that with a promise. You will be saved. You'll be saved from your sin, your past, your shame, and the judgment and wrath of God to come. And as you put it, man, Jesus said, go into all the world and preach the gospel to all creation. I appreciate driving by church signs that say, all are welcome, come as you are. I appreciate that. You know, I don't need to stand in mockery of that, but that is not the full mission. The mission is to go into the world and preach the gospel. The apostle Paul in the book of Acts, he went into the marketplace and he reasoned among the pagans. He stood at the foot of their idols and he contended for Jesus and the resurrection. And it is in this that eternal life and peace is found that they were all looking for. That is the heart of this ministry. And that's what we want to do. We want to preach the gospel. We want to be an asset for local churches that have a heart to reach the lost, but maybe don't have the resources, don't have the headspace, the internal energy, the physical energy. They're grinding. They're working hard. They're trying to make disciples. They want to reach further. They want to claim more territory for the gospel. Don't know how to do it. Are not able to do it. We want to partner with them and do that. And so that's why we're coming to Nickerson Gardens. Pastor Jose Hernandez, Hope Central Watts, is doing a great work right there in Watts, California. And so our relationship with him, he has invited us to come under the banner of 10-9 in partnership with Hope Central Watts. And we believe the Lord just put a burden for the fields that are white unto harvest in Nickerson Gardens, and that there are people there looking for hope. The world hasn't offered it, and we believe we have it.
0: Night of Hope is coming to Nickerson Gardens and Watts, July 17th and 18th. Free community event, live music, special performance by hip-hop artist DKG Kai, who is with me now in on this program, followed by Pastor Wes Morris, who's going to be giving a great message of hope. He is also with me here on the special edition of the Pastor Scott Show. 10-9.org is the website, TEN9.org. We can find out more information. That's a Friday and Saturday night, 17th and 18th, right here in Los Angeles. How are some ways that people can get involved? And maybe you're hearing, you're saying, you know what, my church is in Watts, or maybe it's in Compton or someplace nearby. You know, how can we get involved? How can we serve? What's the best way that churches in the area can, or congregations in the area can join?
2: Well, I'll give you three ways. You can pray for us. This is spiritual warfare as much as it is, you know, we're coming physically, we're coming in person, there is human effort put into it, but this is a spiritual fight. And we believe that Jesus is the King of Kings and the Lord of Lords. We believe in the power of the Holy Spirit. But we know that the darkness that imprisons those who are lost, when taken head on, punches back. And so we are asking people to pray for us. Maybe you've never met us. You're hearing my voice now. You're hearing Kai and his heart and testimony. We are asking for prayer, prayer over the event, over our health, our physical health, our strength, our focus, as well as the people in Nickerson Gardens, that God would prepare their heart to hear the gospel. So you can pray as the Spirit of God leads you to pray for this as often as you would. We would be grateful. You can give to it. We come, we ask nothing. We do not ask for money from Hope Central Watts Church. We do not ask for the community. We don't take an offering. We are not taking a salary for this event. And so we are coming because we believe God has called us to good people here in Michigan and beyond, outside of the state borders as well, believe in the mission of the gospel, and that their role in this was to support it, was to enable us to come and preach, was to enable Kai to come and avail his gifting and craft and testimony. And so if there are people listening and they're stirred in their spirit for the souls in Nickerson Gardens and they want to put their hands on it in some way, even if they're not there in person, though they are welcome to be, they can give to it. And a way to learn more about us, you can text Watts to 97,000 if they want to give. It is very simple through text message, Watts, W-A-T-T-S, to 97,000. Or as you said, you can go to the website for everything, TEN9.org. So you can pray and you can give, and if nothing else, you can share our stuff. go on our social media, 10-9 on Facebook, Instagram, TikTok, those kind of things, as well as DKG Kai will be promoting some of the stuff about the event. You can just share it. Just let people know that it's happening. You might be the one person that shared to the person that follows you, and they come and they meet Jesus because you just told them about it.
0: Social media is a great way to share about Night of Hope. It's coming to Nickerson Gardens July 17th and 18th. It's free. It'll feature DKG Kai, followed by a message from Pastor Wes Morris, plus a meal afterward until the food is gone, is how that's going to work out. 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I think that's one of the greatest ways to promote it. How do people connect with you again?
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0: All right, and Kai?
1: As far as mine, Instagram is just DKG, period, K-I-E. 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
0: Now, Kai, have you been here to Los Angeles before, or will this be the first time?
1: No, I've been, I want to say two times.
0: Okay. All right. Very good. Very good. Well, I was telling Pastor Wes earlier that nobody out here understands what it's like to be cold. And, but you guys are going to learn what it's like to pay $6 gas for gas. You know,
1: absolutely.
2: That's worth the trade for us, man, in the winter months.
0: You know,
2: that's worth the trade.
0: We call it a sun tax out here. That's,
2: okay, fair. Fair. Good way to say it.
0: That is what that is. Well, gentlemen, really thank you for joining me today. And, I thank you that, or I'm thankful to God that he put this on your heart. And, Kai, it's great to meet you. And I'll be praying for you and your ministry here coming up at Night of Hope. And, just the great heart that the Lord has given you. And you're a pastor's kid. And I'm a pastor's kid. So, you know, we're either famous or in jail. One of the two, I think is, there's a fine line, right? Between where that goes. Pastor's kid sometimes, yes, or missionary kid sometimes. I like to joke about.
1: Yep.
0: Pastor Wes, it's been great speaking with you also. And, I look forward to talking with, both of you more.
2: Appreciate it, Scott. Thank you so much.
1: Thank you.
0: Everybody, once again, Night of Hope is coming in to Los Angeles, and it's very important, I think, for you to know about this and to go if you are nearby. Invite your kids and grandkids. This is going to be a great event. Night of Hope is coming to Nickerson Gardens in Watts, July 17th and 18th. It's free. 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Plus, there'll be a meal immediately after the event. 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It's going to be great worship, great time together, great time just to hang out with family. And there's just a lot of good things going on with all of that. You can learn more at 10-9.org, TEN9.org, 10-9.org. And that is coming up. We've got about 1 minute. Any final thoughts, gentlemen, as we invite people to come?
2: Listen, man, I just want anyone out there listening, the wandering, the lonely, the sad, the guilty, I just want them to know that Jesus Christ sees them from eternity past, that he went to the cross, he shed his blood for their sin. He became their sin so that they might become the righteousness of God. And if they have a beating heart and a conscious mind, there is still a chance they could call unto the Lord to be saved.
0: Amen. Amen to that. And Kai, any final thoughts there as we invite people to come? About 20 seconds.
1: Absolutely. Absolutely. Just come out and be ready. And the last thing I'll say is you're never too far away from God. If you still have breath in your lungs, it's not too late for you. Come to God today.
0: That's right. Come today. You'll have that opportunity. You can do that right now, but you can also go to Night of Hope, coming to Nickerson Gardens July 17th and 18th. Go to 10-9.org to learn more. T-E-N, the number 9.org, 10-9.org, and you can learn more. 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Pastor Wes, Kai, thanks for joining me today. Everybody have a great day. We'll see you later.
3: 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And once again, Pastor Scott, Pastor West, thank you for this. 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And so be a part of it, you know? Nickerson Gardens, Watts, tonight, tomorrow, a Night of Hope. You show up, you know, you get food. You get fed, you get great music, preaching, the gospel. And speaking of Pastor Scott, he is next, Pastor Scott Show. 888-LA-TALKS is the number. It's Open Line Friday. Talk about anything you want to bring up to Pastor Scott. Aliens, money, automobiles, trains, planes, reptiles, whatever you want to bring up. Either Hounds of Matter Wisely shall find good. 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Either Hounds of Matter Wisely shall find good. Whoso trusts in the Lord, happy is he. Proverbs 16:20. I love you, KKLA family. 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
3: DRE 0194-3736, NMLS 1132583. 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So much so that even the defense knows of that reputation. 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
9: Richard was a client of ours that unfortunately suffered a very serious accident in which he lost his leg. 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And Richard had to excuse himself to go to the men's room. And when Richard left the room, the lead defense attorney got up and said, "Those darn Berglund & Johnson clients, they're either priests or nuns." Berglund & Johnson has a reputation of representing very honest, hardworking people that are very credible. That really helps us to obtain full compensation for all of the damages people have suffered in a serious injury or wrongful death.
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11: Hi, I'm Mark Finley with Hope Lives 365. You know, in the book of Daniel, there's a great prophecy in Daniel chapter 2 about the great image. And you come down the four nations, the fourth nation, Babylon, Medo Persia, Greece, Rome, and the toes of the image are divided, part of iron, part of clay. The Bible says the kingdom shall be divided, partly strong and partly broken. And then it says that they'll mingle with the seed of men, but not adhere one to another. You know, the divided Roman Empire has been divided for centuries. The nations of Europe have not united. Bible prophecy is following history like a blueprint. God is in control of this world, and for that, we can be exceedingly thankful.
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1: Good afternoon, ladies and gentlemen. Welcome to the Pastor Scott Show. It is Friday. That means it is Open Line Friday.

0: 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On Open Line Friday, you can call about anything you'd like. A lot of things going on in the news. If you want to talk about that, if you want to talk about something spiritual, a Bible question, anything at all like that, you can call and ask me anything you want to. The subject is up to you. We'll let you change the subject too. So if we're talking about one thing, you're like, I don't want to talk about that, no problem. Today, you get to call up about anything and we'll change the subject just for you. Phone number is 888-528-2557. 888-528-2557. I wonder how many of us knew that this was considered in the Congress this week. Number one.
1: The days of springing forward and falling back may be numbered. The House has voted to make daylight saving time permanent.
2: Without objection, the motion to reconsider is laid upon the table.
1: The bill would end the twice-a-year clock change requirement and give way to the later sunsets we see from March to November.
3: Let's stop asking Americans to reset their clocks every March and November. Let's provide some certainty and consistency and a little more sunshine at the end of the day.
1: The bill has been a priority for President Trump.
4: I assume people would like to have more light later, but some people want to have more light earlier because they don't want to take their kids to school in the dark.
0: What do you think about this? It is growing to that point where we might actually stop changing the clocks back and forth.
5: What's wrong with that?
0: Well, some people think there's nothing wrong with it, that we ought to just keep it the same all year round. And other people think there's really good reasons to keep doing the time change, you know, springing forward and falling back.
5: Well, get your story straight.
0: Well, which one is it? What do you think? What do you think about daylight savings? Should we get rid of it? And what was voted on actually is going to keep daylight savings all year round. I think that's what we voted. California voted to do this years ago. You can't, because the federal government has to actually approve it, make a decision. A few states have done it. My family lives in Arizona, and it's the same all year. They love it. They're really happy about that. And I don't know if they're just more happy about not changing the clocks or they don't care. What do you think? 888-528-2557. 888-528-2557. What do you say, Jose? Do we change the clocks? Do we keep doing that all the time? Or do we say, forget it, let's just keep it the same?
6: Let's just keep it the same. I want to see what happens.
0: Yeah, see what happens. Well, you know, what's interesting about that is in the 70s, you know, people tried everything back in the 1970s. I don't know if you really realize that, but one of the things they tried was this. It didn't work out too well in the 70s. Number one, too.
1: Congress made daylight saving time permanent during the 1970s energy crisis, but reversed course after parents revolted over children walking to school in pitch dark winter mornings. In Florida alone, 8 kids were killed in traffic accidents.
0: That's a pretty bad, story. Now, I don't know how many were killed in traffic accidents before they did that. That's always one of those things. This tragedy happened because of the time change. Well, how many were killed before the time change? I mean, it's a terrible thing either way, right? Is it 8 more? Was it 0 and now it's 8? Or was it 7 the year before and now it's 8? There's a big difference between those two. What do you think about daylight savings? Do we keep it? Do we get rid of it? Do we keep doing it? What would you do? 888-528-2557. Lulu and Ramona, welcome to the Pastor Scott Show.
7: Hi, Pastor Scott. I love you and your program. But anyway, Arizona doesn't change their time.
0: I know.
7: I think we ought to have more daylight at the end of the day. You go to school, you're in a building. You go to work, you're in a building. You want to be able to enjoy the outside when you get done with school, when you get done with work. So more daylight at the end of the day is way better than more daylight in the park.
0: Now, Lulu, are you a morning person or an evening person generally? Like, do you get up really early?
7: I can get up really early, and I stay up really late. So.
0: That's what I do. Unfortunately, I'm both a morning person and an evening person. So that's why I'm eating so much or drinking so much coffee all the time.
7: I can only drink one cup of coffee a day, the doctor said.
0: Oh, really? Yeah, well, my doctor has not mentioned that to me yet. Lulu, thanks for calling the Pastor Scott Show on that. 888-528-2557. 888-528-2557. The Congress this week passed what is called the Sunshine Protection Act, which is so funny to me because it's the same amount of sunshine, right? You're not, when we change the clocks to daylight savings, we're not actually getting an hour more of sunlight. You know this, right? That the earth doesn't tilt on its axis to, because of our time change. It's the same. I had an argument with that for real with somebody once about whether or not somehow Congress is able to change the amount of time the sun is, in the air. And, they were not having it. They just thought, nope, it's more light or none, and it has to do with the time change.
8: Humiliations galore.
0: Yeah, it was a crazy argument. Like, and it was one of those where you're in it and you realize, no, this person's serious. And so I just let it go. It's like, I don't even want to know that you think that's what happens, that the earth somehow spins differently because of the time change. 888-528-2557. 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Yolanda in Los Angeles. 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
9: Thank you. When I was younger, I used to like daylight savings because more daylight. But as I've gotten older, I really don't like it now. For some reason, I don't sleep well when it's daylight savings.
0: So like most of the year when it's daylight savings, it affects you, but you do better when it's standard time.
9: Yeah, I sleep a lot better because I sleep early. You know, I want to sleep early. It makes me want to sleep early because if it gets darker sooner, then it makes me like, okay, it's time for bed, you know, and when it's like this, I just stay up longer, and then I get really tired and all day. Like even now, I just want to go to bed.
0: See, maybe more coffee is what you need. I don't know why I'm pushing coffee today.
9: Well, scientifically, I heard some people say that it's better for your sleep. That daylight savings is not good for your sleep. So I don't know.
0: You know, I've heard a lot of stuff, and one of the things they definitely say is the time change in general is bad for people. Like, forward or backwards, it messes people up for some reason. And I think what you're talking about is part of it, is that people don't, their rhythm doesn't adjust to that time change. And I wonder about that with myself. I'm a little bit irregular on the sleep anyway with different things, but, you know, now that I have teenagers, especially, and before that I had little kids, it all is different. But it does affect people's health. It's a big deal. Thanks, Yolanda, for calling the Pastor Scott Show. 888-528-2557. 888-528-2557. It is Open Line Friday. Call about anything you would like, so feel free to change the subject. Right now we've been talking about daylight savings. The Congress passed a bill. Now, this doesn't change it yet. The Senate has to debate. The bill, by the way, passed in Congress, the Sunshine Protection Act. That's where I got distracted because I think it's like it's a funny name.
10: Now, who can argue with that?
0: It was bipartisan. Democrats and Republicans mostly agreed to get rid of it. 308 to 117 was the vote. So bipartisan support. The bill would end the twice yearly clock changes, spring forward and fall back. That would go away. But nothing changes yet. It's got to pass through the Senate. President Trump says he supports changing it, but he understands that the Senate's path is uncertain and that Americans have different points of view on all kinds of things. What say you about the time change? 888-528-2557. It is Open Line Friday, so we can change the subject on anything you would like. 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And we put our Netflix documentary trend that's going on the socials. We did one of those today, so you can find that at Pastor Scott Show on Instagram, at Pastor Scott Show. All right, 888-528-2557. 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
11: Yeah, hello.
0: Hi, Frank. How are you?
11: Doing good, thank you. I'm just concerned. I've always been concerned for the safety of the kids. And that's what I thought this was all about. Originally, they said something about the daylight savings time was for farmers or something. But I think that the safety of the kids in the dark in the morning is more important than all this other stuff that they're talking about. And it's more 80% of the country, it's still daylight when they get out of school. So that's not an issue.
0: Yeah. Yeah, that's one of the big things. So we just played a clip where they were talking about children getting into car accidents in the morning or getting hit by cars, children walking to school because it's still dark in the morning. And, you know, I think when you're in Southern California or you're in the Southern states, you don't notice it as much as you would if you were in, let's say, Washington state or some Northern states. Because I was reading that in Seattle, it will be dark until 9 in the morning. if, you know, during the winter. You know, and I suppose that's December 21st, right? But it's dark. All morning it's dark. That's a long time to be in the dark in the morning, I think, for a lot of people.
11: Well, yeah, I'm from Massachusetts originally, so I'm familiar with this dark in the morning thing. Same idea.
0: Yeah, that's right.
11: I mean, I yell at the kids that are doing the e-bikes. I tell them, you know, they're on the bike lane. I tell them, get on the sidewalk. It's safer. Get out of the street.

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1: This way I've heard it explained.
2: Yeah, you know, it's a interesting thing to me because I think people, when they talk about it, are often meaning the same thing. They just come at it differently. The primary scripture involved is Romans 10:9. If you declare with your mouth, yes, Jesus is Lord, and believe in your heart that God raised him from the dead, you will be saved. Right? So the argument is that confessing Jesus as Lord is more than just saying, I believe. It's saying, no, I believe and I will follow. Like, I will submit to his lordship. A lot of verses are behind that. So whoever wants to be my disciple must deny themselves and take up their cross daily and follow me, Jesus says. James 2:17. Faith by itself, if not accompanied by action, is dead. Faith without works is dead, right? So you definitely have that. But the opposite position, if you were to get in the weeds theologically, is the free grace position. And the emphasis is that salvation is by faith alone, apart from any commitment to future obedience. And so the argument would be eternal life is a gift. Repentance means a change of mind, not necessarily turning from every sin. And so that kind of is where you get into the weeds of that. And that side will always say John 3:16, for God so loved the world that he gave his only son.
1: Yes.
2: Right. Whoever believes in him will not perish, but have eternal life. So the debate's confusing because both sides actually agree that salvation is by grace.
1: Right.
2: And both sides agree that Christ's death alone saves. And both sides would agree that human works cannot earn salvation. So.
1: Right.
2: The main question is it possible to accept Jesus as Savior but not as Lord? And the Lordship side would say, no, he's both. And the free grace side would say, at least initially. So the way I would get to it is, let's say you're going to Harvest Crusade and you come down and you receive Christ and you say the prayer with great glory and you've asked Jesus to come in your heart. Or tonight maybe you're going to the Night of Hope that is at in Watts tonight with 10-9 Ministries, and you at the end you hear the testimonies and you say, I want to follow Jesus. Are you saved then, or do you also need to get to a place where you've submitted to Christ and then you're saved? Right?
1: Mm.
2: Now the thing is to me, you know, I feel like if you truly believe in Christ, like you believe that he died for your sin, you've accepted this. You're not just accepting spirituality, or you're not just, accepting religion or something, but you have come to the understanding and belief that Jesus died for your sins. My thought is that the repentance and the lordship is baked into that.
1: I totally agree.
2: Yeah,
1: I'm so glad to hear you say that, really, because that's where my mind was going, because I'm thinking about when Christ was on the cross. The man turns to him like, hey, I will see you in paradise. Again, there was no works behind it. He did believe it.
2: Mm-hmm.
1: And, I mean, it wasn't the whole, he didn't have the whole, again, works are not part of our salvation. We know that. So, again, it has to go hand to hand. I believe it has to go hand in hand. It's together. But, we have to be careful, as I was told, about the legalism and about this free grace to do anything you want to. But I believe that you would have to, there has to be some change, or I don't want to say evidence, but it has to be a change of your life. I mean, if you truly believe, because you're not going to do something if you don't believe it.
2: Yeah, and I think when you talk about the thief on the cross, for example, he didn't have an opportunity to demonstrate that he had changed his life.
1: Exactly.
2: Right? But exactly. Jesus knew his heart. And so for that guy, he goes to heaven. He's with the Lord. And, he never went to, as Alistair Begg puts it, he never went to a membership class. He never went to Christianity 101. He didn't know very much.
1: Right.
2: But he knew that the guy on the middle cross was the one I'm going to give my life to. So
1: right.
2: I would encourage people that, hey, if you accept Christ, even

0: the end of life, you know, grace is free. It's not by works. And the question is, had you continued to live, if you really believe, it'll start to show in your life. You will change. And you know,
1: I completely agree.
0: And so the other side of it to me is people get saved, they accept Christ, but if in time you notice their life isn't changing, then I would I would question whether they've really believed in Jesus, right? So there's that place where lordship is definitely important, that a Christian does submit to Christ as Lord and Savior because that's who he is. But I think this, for me, that's the evidence of faith. In Romans, you know, you got to say Jesus is Lord in your heart, meaning that I will submit. That doesn't mean that you fixed everything right away.
1: Right.
0: It's a great.
1: Just one last thing. It's just that I think they're just kind of splitting hairs on this thing. That's what it sounds like.
0: You know, honestly, that's one of the things we have to be really careful about. Paul talks about that in the Bible, about getting in disagreements about things that are very hard to resolve, because sometimes people just hear things because of the way they understand the world or whatever their background is. They just hear things a little differently, right? Or they're coming from it from a perspective. And often people agree on these things, even though it sounds like they disagree. And I do think we get distracted, because what we are supposed to do is recognize Jesus as Lord, believe in him, and see him as Lord. And we are to repent. Yeah. Everybody agrees with that. So let's focus on helping people do that. And let the theologians and the seminaries, you know, debate in the weeds. But regular life, let's care about each other. Because, you know, the other thing about repentance is that it draws you closer to God. And God's ways are right. You, when you repent, you live a better life. Right? There's so much great things that come with repentance. So I think when we stay in the practical, we do better.
1: Yes. Thank you for explaining that to me. Thank you. I mean, thank you.
0: Thank you, Kevin. Really, God bless you.
1: It's really refreshing. God bless you, too. Thank you very much.
0: Thank you for calling the Pastor Scott Show for the first time, Kevin. Have a great weekend. God bless. 888-528-2557. It is Open Line Friday. We'll talk about whatever it is you would like to talk about. 888-528-2557. When we come back, we'll take James's call about daylight savings. That was one of the issues we were talking about. Congress has said daylight savings is, we're going to stay with daylight savings for good. Senate hasn't weighed in. What do you think? Stay with daylight savings all year or keep doing the time change? 888-528-2557. It's Open Line Friday.
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3: Permanent daylight saving time would mean the sun wouldn't rise until 8:52 a.m. in Seattle in mid-January and 9:04 a.m. in Indianapolis. But this new bill would allow states to opt out and make their own decisions.
4: The bill now heads to the Senate, where its fate is uncertain.
2: All right, that's what we've been talking about off and on today. And Open Line Friday is the House has said that we're going to stay on daylight savings forever. That's what we're going to do.
5: Now, who can argue with that?
2: Turns out lots of people are going to argue with that. What do you think? Is it better to stay on daylight savings year round? Or would you rather stay on standard time year round? Or would you rather just keep it like it is? 888-528-2557. It's Open Line Friday. You can call about anything you'd like. James in Covina. How are you, James? Welcome to Open Line Friday.
6: I know. Couple things. First, real quickly, my oldest son goes to college where your parents live in Arizona. He says, leave it alone. He says, Arizona time is awesome all year long. Why do we have to come to California and get all messed up? He says.
2: Well, I think everybody's actually going to stay on Arizona. What? You know what? Actually, I wonder, because Arizona stays on what we call daylight savings time. So Arizona time, the time that it is right now, so California, it's 3:27.
6: Yes.
2: And yes. Arizona, it's also 3:27 right now. But when we fall back in the fall, Arizona becomes 1 hour ahead. So Arizona doesn't change.
6: He doesn't like that.
2: He doesn't like that?
6: He hates it.
2: He doesn't like...
6: No, he says, let it be Arizona time all year long.
2: Okay, so what I don't know, this would be an interesting question for your son or my parents who are out there. My sister's out there, too. I think there are some other people who live in Arizona. Arizona never changes. Are they going to have to move an hour ahead, like mountain time, or are they going to be able to stay? I think they'll be able to just do what they want because states are going to have that opportunity. So I think what's being presented is states will have the ability to do it or not. And but many states, including ours, have said we're not doing it. If that's the case, I think immediately once the president signs it, there's no more daylight savings time or standard time. We're just on daylight savings forever. And so California would always be the same time as Arizona, but not the same time as Nevada. Isn't that weird? Well, that's
6: the
2: weird
6: one. Other thing I want to ask you.
2: Yeah.
6: Real quickly, you prayed for my son on air last August when he joined boot camp.
2: Okay.
6: Now this really hit me. He has been stationed in Virginia, and now he's going to be leaving the country. And I would really like to pray for him on your because you've really been you know the story. Well, you did. And, you know, he's in the Marines, and now he's leaving, and it's like, wow, this is really hitting me now.
2: Yeah, so where's he going to end up? Do you know?
6: I do. He just told me yesterday, but I can't.
2: You're not allowed to say.
6: Say that.
2: Okay, yeah, exactly. I understand that. Where did he go to boot camp? Remind me of that. Was he here, San Diego?
6: He was in Camp Pendleton.
2: Yeah.
6: He was in San Diego, and then he went to Camp Pendleton, and then in March he left to Quantico. And now he is leaving the country.
2: All right.
6: He's been doing very, very well.
2: Okay.
6: So
2: let me ask you this. Did you go down to his boot camp graduation down there?
6: Yes, I did.
2: How'd
6: me and my wife, we did, and our youngest, and it was awesome.
2: It's awesome.
6: It's quick. It's very quick, but it's awesome.
2: It's really cool. I've been to a few of those, and I just think it's really cool and a blessing to do that. And, you know, when it's your kid, you're very proud of them for getting through that and the commitment that he made. What's your son's name?
6: Jake,
2: okay. All right, I will pray for Jake. When does he leave?
6: Thank you. It will be after he graduates next week. He has to take his wisdom teeth out, so it'll be 10 days after that, so sometime at the end of the month.
2: Okay, so pretty soon anyway. And does he have any sense of how long he'll be gone, or like, is it 6 months, eight months, a year, or
6: It's going to be a year.
2: At least a year.
6: At least a year.
2: At least a year. Okay. I'll pray for him. God, we thank you for Jake and his accomplishment in joining the Marines boot camp, and that he's doing well with his orders and his program in the Marines, and now that he is going overseas, Lord, to an undisclosed location, Lord, I pray for his safety. I pray, Lord, that you would give him great wisdom, wisdom for the soldiers that he will serve with, wisdom for those that he may lead, wisdom for those leading him in this difficult time. I pray, Lord, that you would just bless him, give him wisdom and strength, keep him safe and bring him home safe. And I pray for James and his family that you would give them peace that comes from you, Lord, and as they will miss their son while he is gone, and we look forward to him coming back one day from all of that. In Jesus' name, amen.
6: Amen. Thank you, Pastor Scott.
2: James, thanks for telling us. I know a lot of people have been right where you are, and, you know, it's difficult, but you're also proud at the same time.
6: Yes, sir.
2: Yeah. Yes. All right, and make sure that you write and send things that he's allowed to have.
6: Oh, we always do, yeah. Thank you very much.
2: All right. All right, James, thanks for calling the Pastor Scott Show. 888-528-2557, 888-528-2557. It's open line Friday. We'll talk about whatever it is you would like to talk about, 888-528-2557. So Bible question, spiritual matter, something that you want to talk about that's in the news, whatever it is, we'll talk about that, 888-528-2557. One of the things we've been talking about is daylight savings time, as Congress has voted to end that, bipartisan, 310 to something. Most of them said, hey, we're done with that. How do you feel, though? There's lots of people. And you know what? We did this once in the 70s, and it didn't work. We went back. So I don't know if it's any different now. 888-528-2557. Denise in L.A., welcome to the Pastor Scott Show.
7: Hi, Pastor Scott. You know, could you do a circle back on this and have a rabbi on? Because we're kind of messing with the Shabbat, aren't we?
2: With daylight savings?
7: The hour that it's, well, yes, because I'm looking at the internet, it gives 18 minutes before sunset. So what's the definition of sunset? What's the definition of evening?
2: Yeah.
7: What's the definition of on the first day, right, in the Bible, in the Genesis? Are we counting hours and minutes and being oblivious to the Shabbat?
2: Well, it would be interesting to hear from a Jewish person on that, because it only shifts an hour, but is that something that's really inconvenient, especially in the winter time, because it'll be darker much later in the morning? You know, how does that, it's only an hour difference, but that
7: can... I don't think it means anything to do with convenience for us. It's supposed to be a spiritual, specific time of day.
2: And well, not by the hour, it's by the sun. It's sun up to sundown whenever that happens. And that, you know, what we're voting on doesn't change that. It just changes the...
7: And I agree with you that there's a lot of questions, but I would love to have a rabbi on and say, okay, this is how we see this. Because I don't think we're covering that. We're covering preference, convenience, whether we want children to live through the night and get to school. But how does that affect what we were just called to celebrate, which is to return to the Shabbat? Right?
2: Okay, maybe somebody will have some insight on that, and they can give us a call on that. Thank you for calling, Denise. 888-528-2557, 888-528-2557. Ted in L.A., welcome to the Pastor Scott Show.
8: Pastor Scott, Ted, City of the Angels, Los Angeles, one and the same. How are you today, sir?
2: I'm fine. Mm-hmm. Welcome to Open Line Friday, where you can ask about anything.
8: Amen. I wanted to bring up, you know, when God flooded the earth, and also the Sodom and Gomorrah. And, I'm just having fun with this, but, do you think God would remind us that, he could flood the earth if he wanted to, but I don't approve of how you're operating in West Hollywood, and I'll pop a rivet and to show you I still have the power.
2: You're talking about the pipe burst that happened in,
8: West Hollywood, just flooded everything. And, he has the power to do anything. If just to remind us, you know, how much power he has, maybe we can get some, you know, detectives down there to see what really broke the pipe. And
2: well, you know, I think what broke the pipe is that the pipe was built before World War One, and I think we're going to find a bunch of other pipes broken. Remember that God, obviously it's not flooding the world, but and there are floods that still occur, but it's an interesting promise that he established a covenant. He's never going to destroy the world. you know, by waters of the flood. So I think that this is more of a wisdom issue for the city of Los Angeles in why we have not upgraded infrastructure in 100 and something years.
8: Right. Well, so for me, I just think it's a cute reminder that God can do far greater than a rivet being popped. And, you know, 100 years ago, we made things right. It lasted 100 years. So, you know, I just feel blessed, you know, the people that started this country. And I'm really not worried about Hollywood, because the original Hollywood was a Christian town. So they can snivel and cry, but I don't want anything.
2: We should just keep in mind, Ted, that all fall short of the glory of God. And so, there's a story, Ted. Yeah, I know you and me, we all do, right? And there's a story in the New Testament, where a building collapses on people, and the people ask Jesus, did it collapse on those people because of their particular sin? And Jesus said, no. It's not because of that. And so I would not attribute God's judgment to these kinds of things, especially understanding that we're living in a world where all of us fall short. And so that if God's doing that, then we should all be worried about our pipes in our house at any given moment, because all of us are fallen.
8: And I agree 100%. Right. And I never believed that that was the case. I was just trying to
2: make a little joke.
8: It's a cute reminder that God can do far greater than that, and to really open your eyes. It happened in West Hollywood.
2: Well, at the end of the day, all of us need to turn our faith to the Lord. Thank you for calling, Ted. You know, when things happen, that's a great reminder that we shouldn't put our hope in streets, in our engineers. You know, I said a while ago, I talked about how our education system is so bad and people can't do math anymore that bridges are going to collapse. And we've certainly had more of that going on. I kind of wonder, you know, and with AI and new math and stuff, at some point you got to get the math right. I think it's a wisdom issue when it comes down to that. You know, are we going to rely on just what somebody else said without checking it? Are we going to rely on the potential of bad math when we build stuff? Bad math even being, how long is this pipe going to last? Because that's what I heard. I heard the pipes are all over this town and probably every town listening, really old. All right, Pastor Scott Show, 888-528-2557. Jackie and Rhonda and others, I'll get your calls as soon as we come back. Phone number, it's open line Friday, 888-528.
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17: She came to us completely, truly homeless when she was 17 years old with a one-year-old little boy and moved into our residential program.
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2: Welcome back, everybody. It is Friday. Great day today. 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You can call about Bible questions, spiritual matters, something in the news you want to talk about, whatever it is. Open Line Friday is the day for you. We'll let you change the subject. We'll go back and forth. We've been going back and forth on the time change issue because Congress voted this week to end daylight or make daylight savings permanent. Senate and the president haven't done anything yet, so nothing is stated. But what do you think about that? Good idea, bad idea? Of course, you can ask anything else you want. 888-528-2557. Neil in Pacoima, you had a comment. Somebody asked how might this affect people who are practicing Shabbat or the Sabbath?
3: Yes. I would think that Orthodox Jews might like daylight savings time, say, in December 20th, because they would be able to drive home while it's still light until 5:30, roughly. And you're also correct that Shabbat starts roughly at sunset Friday, and it ends roughly sunset on Saturday.
2: That's right. So the only difference is just the timing, the way it affects, you know, other people. But if you're practicing that, your day just shifts an hour, the same as it would when you go back to daylight savings. It just means that during the winter, what you used to be used to for your schedule of sunrise and sunset is now an hour ahead of what it used to be. So it'll be darker in the morning. So the sunrise doesn't happen in the morning until later, and the sunset happens later than you were used to. So that's the only difference, and it's only an hour difference. So I'm not sure that there's other than that, a practical spiritual difference. Just it's either more convenient or it's more inconvenient during that time of year.
3: Say like December 20th.
2: Yeah.
3: The sun would go down at 5:30 instead of 4:30 here in Los Angeles.
2: That's right.
3: And that would give Orthodox Jews the chance to drive home while it's still daytime.
2: So they might like that. I think people leaving work are going to like it, but people driving to work or, you know, whatever it is you're doing in the morning, taking kids to school, it's darker in the mornings. So that's what some people don't like. Thanks for calling, Neil, and clarifying that. 888-528-2557. Open Line Friday, 888-528-2557. Rhonda and Bell, welcome to the Pastor Scott Show. Hi, Rhonda.
4: Oh, hi. Hi, Dr. Scott. I just wanted to mention something.
2: Yeah.
4: The reason why we have daylight saving times at all is because Joshua needed to fight a battle against his enemies, and God gave him an extra hour of daylight.
2: Well, that did happen in that story, and it's not really why we have it now. We have it now for some other reasons, but that's an interesting story where people got an extra hour and they got the job done, didn't they?
4: Yeah.
2: Yeah. Well, Rhonda,
4: I wanted to read one of my cat stories.
2: Oh, okay. I didn't recognize you right away. Real quick, okay, you can do a cat story. I'm still waiting for the story of you escaping the insane asylum, though.
4: Yeah, I'm working on that one. I don't know if I should read it before it gets copyrighted, though.
2: No, you got to be careful on that. But I just want to be, aware that that's coming, that we're going to hear the story of how you multiple times escaped from the insane asylum.
4: Yeah. Okay. There's a thing called glass blowing, and that's where doctors brainwash your mind to think that 2 and 2 is 5. Anyway, here's Morris, the Dolphy. Moo, the orange and white cat. Morris was adopted by Robert and Rhonda, next door neighbors, Jeff and Lang. And their daughter, they loved Moo, the indoor cat, Morris. He played with their two children. One day, Robert's cat, Black, taught Morris how to jump down the stairway to the ground. Moo, or Morris, was surprised that he was back in Lang and Lang's home. Then one day while Robert was making jewelry, Rhonda got a knock on the door. It was Lang. Melissa's owner. Langen asked Rhonda if she was missing any jewelry. Robert was amazed. Rhonda was amazed.
2: Okay.
4: There were four pieces of jewelry of hers in her hand. Morris had a jewel thief, was a jewel thief next door, was very sad for Momo died of kidney failure. The Lord Jesus spoke to Rhonda and to everyone, and the Lord said, don't forget to love a cat before the Lord takes someone you love away. Uh-huh. The end.
2: Well, the end. Well, another cat story from Rhonda and Belle. Thank you for that. Appreciate that.
4: Is anybody surprised about my stories, or do they like them, or what? They like them in here.
2: I'm sure that they do, and I have a hunch that some of those are based on true events.
4: They are.
2: Yeah,
4: they're all true.
2: I figured.
4: I have six more cat stories next week.
2: Okay, well, maybe one at a time, Rhonda. Thank you for calling the Pastor Scott Show. 888-528-2557. 888-528-2557. It is Open Line Friday. We'll let you talk about whatever it is you would like to talk about. Open Line Friday. You can talk about Bible questions, something in the news, cat stories, or whatever you got. 888-528-2557. Jackie in Compton, welcome to the Pastor Scott Show.
5: I love cats, so it's cool. I'm calling because the other day I was driving with my granddaughter in the car, and I heard you mention, but I didn't get it all. You said something about lettuce, that it's unsafe, and I really don't listen to the news. So I tried Googling it, and I really can't find anything on it.
2: Ah.
5: Could you elaborate on that? Because I love my salad. So,
2: well, yeah. You know, it's something you got to pay attention to. So I'll tell you the story here. I'm sorry to bring you the bad news of it.
6: I'm the bad guy?
2: You know, but here you go. No. There's an update today.
5: Okay.
2: Okay. So the story before is there's something called cyclospora, and it causes cyclosporiasis or something. You know, however you say the word. But it's what it is it's, and I realize this is an uncomfortable topic in the afternoon, but it's a severe diarrhea. Okay. And they're trying to figure out where this is coming from, because thousands of people now in 31 states are coming down with this, and they needed to track it down. Thousands in Michigan, especially Ohio, Indiana, Kentucky, West Virginia, including California. Well, just today, the FDA and the CDC say the outbreak has been traced to shredded iceberg lettuce supplied to certain Taco Bell restaurants.
7: Okay.
2: Are you surprised by that? I wonder how they know. So what they do is they asked everybody, where'd you get your diarrhea? And they said, well, I did eat a Taco Bell.
5: Oh.
2: And, you know, I'm not sure how that tipped them off. But somehow it's come back to the lettuce. And it was tracked through a supply chain through a single farm in central Mexico associated with the produce handled by Taylor Fresh Foods or Taylor Farms. So the other thing you should be aware of, other than the fact that even the stuff at Taco Bell without lettuce is fantastic. Not sure how you'll feel afterward, either way, just so we're clear about that. But they're also saying that your bagged lettuce, you know, you buy the lettuce and it's all chopped up nice for you and supposedly washed and all of that. That may not be a good idea right now.
5: Okay.
2: You know, so
5: since I heard this, I've been avoiding it. I've had that salad. I have that in my fridge right now, and I've been avoiding it because I heard it, and I wasn't sure, and I really don't want to get sick, and I don't want to get my family sick, so I just been avoiding it. So,
2: So. And, you know, and if you get it, you know, and most lettuce is safe, so all lettuce is not unsafe. So if it's not that brand, you're probably clear. Yeah. Right?
5: But I have that brand in my fridge.
2: A lot of people have that brand. I would toss it. If you've got that brand, I would not.
5: That's what I'm going to do.
2: Yeah.
5: That's exactly what I'm going to do.
2: Yeah,
5: okay.
2: There's not enough ranch you can put on it to help you out there. You know, what you should do is you should go over to Chili's and have the quesadilla explosion salad. That's what they call that thing over there, the quesadilla explosion salad.
5: I might do this weekend. I might exactly do that.
2: It's a really good salad, but I feel like that in the marketing of that salad, somebody was making a joke and someone took it seriously. You know what I mean? Like, there's a bunch of people in the room. We got this new salad. It's a spicy chicken salad, we've got quesadillas we're putting in it. What should we call our new quesadilla salad? And somebody said, I think you should call it the quesadilla explosion salad. Great idea. That's what's on the menu over there.
5: Thank you for the laugh. Thank you for the laugh. I needed the laugh. Have a good weekend.
2: All right. Thank you, Jackie. 888-528-2557. You know, that could be right there, that story. Somehow that happened. That's a good salad, though. I would probably avoid that for now. 888-528-2557. 888-528-2557.
6: Well, you got an attitude with you, I'll tell you that.
2: Well, you know, it's a wild time that we live in. The other thing you got to do to avoid certain things is apparently you should stay out of the beach water in San Diego. Did you hear about that? That most of the beaches, like from at least Coronado South, it's got so much sewage in it, you know, coming from our neighbors down south there, that they're just saying don't go in the water. That's kind of a bummer there. Imagine that you decide to go swimming down there and you brought some Taco Bell with you. That's probably not the best combination right now. Just saying. 888-528-2557. Let's go. It's open line Friday. You can talk about anything, including these subjects. Celeste in L.A., welcome to the Pastor Scott Show.
7: Yes, good afternoon, Pastor Scott. I'm a first-time caller.
2: Oh, here you go. Here's your fanfare. Welcome.
7: Hey, thank you so much. Thank you. I've been listening in your conversation for quite a while now.
2: All right. Are you still there?
7: Yes, sir.
2: Okay.
7: I'm still here.
2: You got about 30 seconds. Okay. Go ahead.
7: All right, sir. I just wanted to say that I think it's a bad idea because I'm not going to be able to get back that 1 hour sleep that I lost when we sprang forward.
2: You know what? I understand that. You know, where am I going to get my hour of sleep? You stole it from me. You stole that hour last fall, and I'll never get it
7: really
2: back.
7: It's really nice to have that extra hour, too.
2: Yeah. We're talking about daylight savings, not the Taco Bell lettuce issue, by the way, just so people know. That's a funny comment right there. You'll never get your hour back if we go for that. Yep, you know, that's what the government does, is they take away your stuff, including your time. Just consider it a sunshine tax, and that'll be gone. Celeste, thanks for calling the Pastor Scott Show. 888-528-2557. 888-528-2557. We'll be back with Open Line Friday. Michael and others will get your calls as soon as we come back. Stay tuned. 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
1: 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We're live on Friday. It's the Pastor Scott Show. That means it is open line.

0: Right!
1: That's right, an Open Line Friday. You can call about anything you'd like on Open Line Friday. 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
2: Hey, Pastor Scott, love your show. I just had a question. So when they talk about the angel of the Lord coming down and speaking to Moses, some people are referring to him as that's Jesus.
1: Mm-hmm.
2: Do you believe that, or what are your thoughts on that?
1: Like in the Old Testament, there's a few places where the angel of the Lord comes and speaks to somebody. It's Moses at the burning bush, for example. Hagar, Abraham, and Isaac. There's a few places where you see this. Most people, most theologians, will say, yes, this is what's called the pre-incarnate Jesus. You have to remember that the Bible teaches that Jesus was never created, right? He's begotten, not made, is the idea. So he's God, Father, Son, and Holy Spirit's one God, three persons. The reason people think it's Jesus is because generally when he comes, he speaks, first of all, in the Hebrew language in the Old Testament, angel doesn't mean angelic being, or not necessarily. It just means messenger. Right. I'm coming with a message.
2: Okay.
1: So, it doesn't have to be angelic being in the sense that the angel's outside the tomb. In the New Testament, you have an angel of the Lord, you know, let the apostle out of jail, or the angel of the Lord might be at the tomb, for example. It's distinguished, this way in the Old Testament. Angel tells Hagar in Genesis 16, I will increase your descendants so much that they will be too numerous to count. So, the problem is that angels can't do that. Only God can promise descendants like that. And and then Hagar responds, you are the God who sees me. So she doesn't say you're an angel delivering the message. You know, Mary, for example, when she heard from the angel, she knew it was an angel, like a being.
2: Right.
1: In the Old Testament, you see it this way. So that's the reason that most scholars will say this is Jesus who is delivering those messages. There are some who disagree, and who have some.
2: Yeah, but that makes a lot more sense of how you said it, though.
1: Yeah. So that should help you with all of that. The angel of the Lord speaks as God, bears God's name. He receives worship. People conclude that they have, seen God or heard from God directly. And, that's the reason.
2: All right. Well, thank you so much.
1: I hope that's helpful. Thanks, Michael.
2: Yeah, absolutely. Love your show. Have a good day.
1: Thanks, Michael. Thanks for calling the Pastor Scott Show. 888-528-2557. Tony in Beverly Hills, welcome to the Pastor Scott Show.
3: Hey, thanks, Pastor Scott. Just a quick question for you. I've never put too much emphasis on studying kind of the end times and the rapture. I feel that God is going to do with us as he will if we're here during the rapture, or if we're raptured before the 7-year tribulation or during or after. It's entirely up to him. So I don't, really go into it too much, but it's been coming up in, Bible study lately. Maybe you can kind of lay out the timeline of events according to the scripture, like how we're going to be raptured. There's going to be a tribulation and Satan's going to be put in hell for 1,000 years and then he's going to come back. Like, am I getting that right?
1: Kind of. So one of the things I think that's really important if you want to study this is make sure you're actually reading the scripture and studying the scriptures, okay? Because there's a lot of speculation and things that people don't really know, right? And then there's a lot of things that are pretty well thought out. But it, like you said, it might be different once the time comes. But in this idea, Christians who are in Christ are caught up to meet Jesus in the air. Most people, I think, would say shortly before that 7-year tribulation period you're talking about. The 7 years is a little more specific. There are a couple of places where the number of days of that period of time, or the final week of Daniel's 70 weeks in the book of Daniel, 7 years is what those, each week represents a year, is the idea. And during that time, you have the rise of the Antichrist, a peace agreement involving Israel. Then you have wars and famine, disease and natural disasters, and then God's judgments, worldwide persecution of believers, Mark of the Beast, all of that stuff. And then the judgment seat of Christ for of believers. Some people think that's going on during that period of time where believers will stand before Christ and be justified by Christ, marriage supper of the Lamb, then Jesus comes back to earth after those 7 years, and then Revelation 20 says that Satan is bound for 1,000 years. And that's a period of time that some would say is a literal 1,000-year period of time where Jesus would reign on earth. There's a whole lot of different views on that, though. So if you get into it, you're going to read a whole lot of different views, and some of them are very good as far as the theology goes. During that time, the interesting thing to me about that is that Jesus would be reigning here on earth, is the idea. And then there will be, at the end of the 1,000 years, is a final rebellion. Like, people rebel against Jesus. And then Satan is released briefly. He deceives the nations. And then everybody is defeated. Then you have the great white throne judgment. I think part of the rationale for that thinking is that people rebel even though Jesus is here anyway, and Satan is locked up. And it proves that evil is in man's heart, that Satan didn't make me do it. So there's a big justice and peace to all of that. Go ahead.
3: Right. Would there be a chance of one losing their salvation during that second loosening of Satan, I guess? Or,
1: you know, that's a great question. My thought of it is that the people who are truly saved would not. Like, that's the same thing. I think you're still saved by grace. And so my opinion on that subject would be, no, if you're truly saved, you would not reject Christ even in the end. If you're not truly saved, you would.
3: There's a period. So Christ's rapturing the church isn't his second coming.
1: According to that theory, no, because people are caught up and taken, is the idea. That the idea really comes down to a lot more theology. Like, you're not going to find a clear verse on that. You're going to find a theology that says that the church is removed from the period of time where God fulfills the rest of his promises to Israel. And so that 7-year period of time is really about finishing up God's work with his chosen people, Israel. And in that theory, the church is relieved from that. That's the idea that they're taken out. And, you know, so it's a lot of heavy theology. What I try to remind people, number one, is always stay biblical. And probably you're going to meet Jesus the normal way that everyone else has in your lifetime. So you should be ready for that.
3: Hopefully, yeah.
1: Right. And if you're raptured one day, good for you. If you're not, then you better figure out why that didn't happen, or why, you know, who Jesus is. You got a problem, right? One way or the other.
3: Right.
1: But,
3: well, one final thing here then, I guess. So even after he raptures the church, and during this, whether it happens before or after the tribulation, once the church has been removed from earth, once he takes us away and we meet him in the clouds, people will still come to Christ. The people that remain on earth, the people that didn't acknowledge him before, there's still a shot for them to say, oh, wait, I'm doing it wrong. And
1: yeah, I believe that for sure, because you have 144,000 who come to him. You have witnesses testifying to him. I don't think that's a waste of time. I think that there's something very valuable to that. I would think if there's a rapture and a bunch of people disappear all of a sudden, that a lot of people would come to Christ. There will still be Bibles, you know, there. And, you know, one of the things I think we can, it's another one of those things where you can really get into the weeds, and then pretty soon, you're planting your flag in a, you know, I'm a pre-tribulation, that you can have a real long name for your theological point of view. But I always want to remind us that I think what Jesus is concerned about, and I think that's why when you read the book of Revelation, the beginning of it is warnings to the church about what they should be doing now. Like, before Jesus tells us his revelation of how things are going to wrap up, the first thing he does is speak to the church and say, why aren't you doing what I'm asking you to do right now? And I think that's really important, that we pay attention, that what Jesus is concerned about for us right now is that we're making disciples, that we're sharing the gospel, that we're doing the things that we are called to do, that we remember our first love. And
3: amen.
1: That we can really plant our flag in some issues, and they're fun to talk about. It's super fun to speculate, and we're living in a time where things, I think, are moving so fast in that direction that it can be very exciting or terrifying, however you want to look at it. And that's amazing. But I think if Jesus were to just come talk to you or send you a letter, he'd say, how are you representing me as my ambassador in your disciple making with the people that are in your life right now? Because I want everybody to be saved, and I'm putting you in that role. And so let's make sure we stick with that.
3: 100%.
1: All right, Tony, thanks for calling the Pastor Scott Show. 888-528-2557, open line Friday. 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
0: I wanted to talk a little bit about the president's speech last night. But, you know, what you're talking about just now on the subject of Bible prophecy, I've been looking into this recently. I'm trying to write a book about it, actually, you know, Bible prophecy chaos. About, there's like four different millennial theories people have, and you'd be amazed.
1: Oh, there's many, yeah. There's many, many theories.
0: These different teachers, that where they're coming from, they're completely different consciousnesses or perspectives on where things stand. And if you don't understand that, you'll be confused by the way they talk about the events of our time. Now, I'm kind of a classical pre-mill. You sound like a dispensational, but at any rate, in regards to the president's speech, and this is what I'm concerned about, is that a lot of people think that, you know, the Republican Party and Donald Trump are holding off the darkness of the barbaric world out there until the rapture or whatever type thing. But, you know, that speech last night was just a setup for an excuse to confiscate machines when he gets trounced in this election.
1: Now, why do you think that? So you think that's your expectation?
0: He's an absolute cheat all his life, and a liar and a con man. And he tried this on January the 6th already. He's going to try it again. He's going to create a constitutional crisis. As the Constitution very clearly says, the states control the election. Mm-hmm.
1: Do you think?
0: They can't interfere.
1: Let me ask you a question, though. And there are lots of people, if you don't like Donald Trump, that might be your thought about last night.

0: he had five documents. They were so heavily redacted.
1: No, there's some good stuff out there.
0: It was all a lot of, look, he's going to use it as a pretext for elections that are secure at the local level by the states if they have any independence from him and the federal government.
1: So don't you think that a president, but isn't his job to defend the Constitution and therefore his job is to tell us what's going on? He's doing his job. That would be the other side of it.
0: I think he's a Russian agent of chaos. I think Putin getting this idea about to go.
1: Come on, Don.
0: He's in contact with him all the time.
1: Well, he's the president. He's got a little red phone that goes right to him.
0: What?
1: He's got a little red phone that goes right to Putin. He can talk to him. He can talk to Xi, too.
0: No, and he's with him all the time. He talks to him all the time. He likes that Russian mafia kleptocapitalism. And that's not our system. And we're in a big, huge fight with autocracy in our world right now, and him and Putin and Xi had this. Well,
1: you think they're all? You think that Trump and Putin and Xi on the autocracy question are all on the same page?
0: No, I would say that Trump and Putin are, but not Xi.
1: Oh.
0: They want to divide the world up into three different regions of autocratic control. Yeah.
1: You know, Don, I know that there are people who mistrust the president on this, but I was happy that it wasn't just a big rant on 2020. He put out some evidence. Some of it was already out, but he put out some stuff that says openly, that's very similar to the Russia stuff, that they are getting into our election process, and I think that's his job. I think he would be actually derelict in his duty to not tell us this.
0: You know.
1: I know you don't like him, but he's got to be the president, and you have to. I think you've got to
0: trust him as far as I can throw him. This man.
1: So you think he's making the stuff up about China? Most of it was actually old stuff.
0: I know people like him are like a dime a dozen in New York. They're such con men. He's one of the worst.
1: All right, Don.
0: He's a vilest man.
1: Okay, Don. Thanks for calling the Pastor Scott Show. 888-528-2557. 888-528-2557 is the number. You know what? I thought maybe I'd play a little bit of some of what Donald Trump had to say last night. Let's go to 3636.
2: It is worth fighting for integrity in our election system, which means that they are free from interference by a hostile or an unfriendly nation. Let's put the resources into upgrading the state's elections systems. Because what we know is this, there are a lot of states that are dealing with antiquated machines, right, which are vulnerable to being hacked. I sit on the Senate Intelligence Committee and Senate Homeland Security Committee. And we receive all kinds of information about the vulnerabilities to our national security. We are vulnerable in terms of foreign interference with our elections.
3: It's my understanding that some of the election system vendors have required states to sign agreements that prevent or inhibit independent security testing. There's a saying that I'm sure many of you have heard, which is the difference between being hacked and not being hacked is knowing you've been hacked.
1: I'm sorry, that didn't sound like Donald Trump. That sounded like Kamala Harris talking about foreign powers hacking our elections and hacking the machines and getting involved in voter rolls. And it's oddly enough exactly the same thing that Donald Trump said last night. Let's see if I can get the right one here. Let's go to 3-7.
4: And they are still looking for ways to steal information about voter registration, for example. There are some tech experts in Silicon Valley with whom I have met who say that, you know, maybe what they'll do this next time is to really disrupt the actual election. Shut down the servers that you send results to. Interfere with the operation of voting machines because still too many of them are linked to the internet. So we are still very vulnerable.
1: I'm sorry, that wasn't Trump either. That was Hillary Clinton talking about foreign powers hacking our internet and dealing with our unsafe system for registering people. Let me try again to find Donald Trump's comments here. 3-8.
5: Our elections weren't secure last week, and they sure as heck aren't secure this week. And anybody who says otherwise is either selling you voting machines or simply has a malicious intent

0: towards our elections.
1: At one point in the Intelligence Committee, both sides seemed to agree that no votes were changed in the 2016 election. And I said, the experts I talked to say that until you have a forensic analysis of a vote, until you go in there and scrub the whole system, you can't really say that.
2: I'm sorry. Once again, that's not Donald Trump. That was a Democrat senator from Oregon, Ron Wyden, in 2018, talking about how insecure our election systems are and all the same stuff that Trump said last night. Let me try another one here. Let's see, 3-3.
3: Right now, we have over a dozen states that either don't have any backup paper ballots or only have them partially. You think that our adversaries don't know what those states are? Of course they know what those states are. And if we have a close election in the general election in a presidential race and one state's out with standing and their ballot boxes gets hacked into, their elections get hacked into, we will have absolutely no backup.
2: Now, once again, I'm sorry, that was Minnesota Senator Amy Klobuchar talking about our election system and how insecure they are and how foreign powers are hacking our system, how they are taking our databases and finding out how you vote and doing all that kind of stuff. And you know what? I could recreate Donald Trump's speech last night, most of it, with Democrats talking about it in 2018 and 2020 and 2022. I don't know what... We have lost our mind in this. We have foreign powers that both sides agree are hacking our elections and they're exploiting our system. We need to fix that. We need to talk about it. All right, it's Open Line Friday, 888-528-2557. 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
2: 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And if you go over there, I think we put it on all of them. 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
3: Hey, Pastor Scott, how you doing?
2: I'm good, Eric. Go ahead.
3: Good, good. Hey, listen, I just got back from Hawaii for 14 days. My blood pressure is, is 114 over 79.
2: Good for you.
3: Listen, I am really in a good mood, and I didn't want to follow Don. It is not why I called you, but I do want to say one thing really quick, if I may.
2: Mm-hmm.
3: Okay, the first thing is, I'll tell you where the lie was, and then I'll tell you where the disingenuous.
2: What are we talking about really here? Quick. We're talking about Trump?
3: I'm talking about Trump and Russia. I don't want to talk about
2: Trump this. And Russia? You mean China or Russia?
3: I mean, I'm Trump and China.
2: Okay.
3: Trump and China. So, both of them, but in particular. Okay, so here's where the lie is. Trump said that China hacked roles and gained voter information,
2: mm-hmm.
3: right?
2: Yes.
3: When in reality, 20 states, including D.C., you can actually request the data or buy it.
2: That's right.
3: There's 15 additional states where you can actually get the voter data. And
2: it's public information in most places.
3: My point is, 20 states, you can just mm-hmm. get it online. 15, you can get them if you apply.
2: So why is it a big deal for China to hack, but also the Russians to hack if they can just?
3: My point is, you don't have to hack. All you got to do is ask for it.
2: Yeah, it's probably more than that they got, but
3: that's what he said. No, I'm telling you what he said.
2: I know, but the documents he put out say a whole lot more. But you know, I know you want to talk about something else, but
3: yes,
2: don't you think that it's a good thing that he's putting this out there because it should be looked at? If a foreign power, Russia too, is hacking our whatever they're getting out of it. Maybe they're wasting their time, but they're doing it. They're trying to influence our elections. There's a bunch of stuff. Whether it's been successful or not, I don't know. But the fact that they're doing it, isn't that something we all should know and that we should do something about?
3: We should. But here's the I told you the lie. Okay, I'm going to tell you the disingenuousness of what he said. Of what he didn't say. He didn't say, this has happened, it is currently happening, and what I'm doing right now is I am immediately going to fly to China, although he was just in China a month ago and didn't mention it to Xi, at least it wasn't public. He didn't say, I'm taking every step to make sure that they don't do it. If they do it,
2: mm-hmm.
3: this is what's going to happen. He didn't do that. What he said was, he is going to clamp down on American citizens. He doesn't say anything about fixing the process.
2: I think it's pretty much about the SAVE Act and passing. He wants to get that passed is, I think, a big deal. But
3: that has nothing to. But that has nothing to do with hacking.
2: I think it has to do with all of it because
3: it has nothing to do. I read the SAVE Act and I read.
2: Well, you're right that there's more to it than the hacking, but all of it, Liz, can we agree that all of it is bad? Whatever is ultimately true with whatever they're doing, it's going to be going on after Trump's gone anyway. It's good that we know about it.
3: But he has no desire.
2: I don't agree. I think he wants that to be fixed. I think he thinks it's an advantage to himself and his party. But I think it ought to get done.
3: Trump's advantage is to minimize turnout.
2: I don't think so. But go ahead. We're not going to agree on that. But you have another point. I want you to make that point.
3: I have a question for you.
2: Yeah.
3: I have a question for you.
2: Yeah.
3: And it's a biblical question, which I don't ask.
2: That's why I want to get to it. That's why I want to, because you and I could do an entire show on the other one where we probably still wouldn't agree, but it would be at least fun for you and me.
3: It would be a blast one day if we ever did it. Okay, so here's my question. I was thinking about this, and then one of your callers called in and was talking about tribulation.
2: Yeah.
3: And things like that. So here's my question, because there is a debate about whether or not the covenant was broken, and the covenant was broken when the Jews rejected Jesus. But and we're not going to resolve that either. But here's my question to you. Because it is that God will reconcile with the Jews at the end of the tribulation, right?
2: Most people accept that, yeah.
3: Okay, all right. So let me ask this question then. So what happens to all the Jews that have rejected you? Now, we do know that if you reject Jesus, you're separated from Jesus for eternity, right?
2: Mm-hmm.
3: So if a Jewish person dies today and is separated from Jesus, which by definition means he goes to hell, he's in hell, the tribulation happens, does he get a second bite at the apple?
2: If he's already lived his life, he's dead?
3: Yeah.
2: No, I don't think so. I think everybody has to benefit if you're alive. If you're alive and you've rejected Jesus, but then in this theory the rapture happens and you're like, oh, maybe he is the Messiah.
3: Yeah. So in other words, Jewish people in particular, because I'm only talking about the covenant being broken and unbroken.
2: Okay.
3: So if I die tomorrow as a non-believing Jew, I go to hell. But if I live and I get to the rapture as a Jew, I get to go to heaven. But if I die before the rapture and I rejected Jesus, then I'm in hell.
2: There's no difference. You have to accept Jesus before or after, the same. So you could see the rapture and still reject Jesus.
3: Well, no, I'm saying if you do, I'm only on the premise that if you accept Jesus, if you die before the rapture, you go into hell. But if you're a Jew and you live during the rapture and you accept him, you go into heaven. So is it more timing that somebody would benefit for something? Because obviously if I see the rapture and I wake up and half my friends are gone, I'm like, yeah, maybe this rapture thing is really real. I need to get on board.
2: Right.
3: Yeah.
2: Yeah.
3: So, you get what I'm saying?
2: Well, I don't know if I get it for sure, because the same thing is true in all the theories, that you come to salvation by faith, okay? Faith in God's promise of the Messiah and trust in that. True. If you've rejected Jesus as the Messiah at some point and you die, then I believe you don't go to heaven, regardless if you're a Jew or a Gentile. At the end times, there will be Jews and Gentiles around. Some of them are going to accept Jesus and some of them will not.
3: Yeah.
2: And it's exactly the same though. There's no difference.
3: So people who are alive during the rapture that rejected Jesus get the benefit of seeing Jesus.
2: Yeah, but you know, people who saw Jesus rise from the grave, like they know for a fact that happened 2,000 years ago, not all of them accepted Jesus. Some of them turned away.
3: No, I'm not. Well, I know people. You know, I mean.
2: So, I mean, what I'm saying is that even in the rapture and all that happens, people will say aliens did it. They'll come up with some other reason.
3: I believe that. I'm not talking about those who still reject. I'm talking about those who see and accept.
2: I guess I don't understand what the difference is of the timing, because it's the same thing before and after.
3: Only because it's specific to a specific group of people.
2: Yeah.
3: That actually get to reconcile. So in other words, if God is reconciling with the Jews, does that mean that reconciliation means everybody comes? Or do people still have the opportunity to reject?
2: People still have the opportunity to reject. For sure, everybody doesn't.
3: So what is it that he's reconciling now that he didn't reconcile the first time he came?
2: Paul would write in Romans 11, I do not want you to be ignorant of this mystery. Israel has experienced a hardening in part until the full number of Gentiles.
3: I read that part, yeah.
2: Okay, so there's unconditional promises that God made to Israel. Okay, there's conditional ones that are broken.
3: It's irrevocable.
2: He's going to resolve that, and some are going to accept and some are not. It's just, I would think if you're Jewish especially, you know, and Orthodox, or you're practicing, or you know your faith, you know, you're going to have a second look at Jesus, and you're going to say, he is the Messiah. Now, some are going to have a second look and say they're not. I mean, it's the same today.
3: Yeah.
2: It's just, I think...
3: No, I agree.
2: I mean, if you have a rapture and stuff, there's going to be... I would think a lot of people will immediately come to Christ in the world, but a lot of people will find a new reason to get rid of. Because even Jesus, you know, they kept asking him to keep doing miracles. Do that again, like little kids, right? And finally he says, I'm not doing anything more for you people in the book of Matthew, because all you get now is the sign of Jonah, you know, 3 days in, and then you're out. Because the miracles and the supernatural things were not convincing.
3: It was not, but here's the difference, though. And I'll tell you this, and I'll let you go. I think the difference is now, if we're talking first century peasants, we're talking about majority of people who didn't have the ability to read. People today, everybody has the ability to get to a Bible.
2: Mm-hmm.
3: So I think that somebody seeing Jesus now, they would have a reference point where these people in the first century didn't have a reference point.
2: That's right.
3: Because most of them couldn't read. Not even the disciples.
2: So you're saying it's more of an advantage now because you have that.
3: Absolutely.
2: But I think that people, even when evidence is more clear, if they don't want to believe something, they find a reason not to believe it.
3: Yeah, I mean,
2: you know, that's just what it is.
3: You and I,
2: Eric, I got a lot of calls, and I want to try to get to some calls. It's so interesting, but I would just end with this, is that what we know in Scripture is that people come to Jesus, they get saved, regardless of the time frame, and God is going to have, I think, how his grace is going to work, is going to be involved in that, and whatever the process is, it's going to be fair. And whenever you stand before Jesus, you're not going to have the opportunity to compare yourself to somebody else. It's going to be just you and God. And it begins with
3: an agreement, brother.
2: Yeah, it begins with the creation, and we should know that there is a creator, and it starts there. Thank you, Eric, for calling. All right, 888-528-2557. Sylvia, Rosalie, Mary, and others, I'll get your calls when we come back on Open Line Friday. Pastor Scott Show, Open Line Friday, 88.
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2: 852-8255-7. 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
6: It was actually Don's son, Eric, who had kind of taken over some of the business. So Eric is the one we worked with, but of course through Don as well. And I knew he had the same type of care, the same type of concern, the same type of understanding how to treat a customer that his dad did. It was really clear. So that's why it was no-brainer for me to go back, not just to Galpin, but specifically to the Rohdes. I made one phone call, and I said, I need a vehicle. 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
11: 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Jesus said, "Let not your hearts be troubled, neither let them be afraid." 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
3: Well, I think it's a very significant announcement, not only what he said, but the fact that they are releasing these documents so that we can really fact check the claims we heard this evening. I've been digging into the documents already, and I found this November 2020 email. And it specifically states, it's a conversation among intelligence officials, it specifically states that they have, quote, deliberately massaged one of our pending PDBs, that's the president's daily brief, to avoid any direct links to the election. And that is consistent with my reporting. I understand the whistleblower complaint alleged, and I think we're now seeing it in the emails, that there was an intentional effort to suppress intelligence about China's influence operations. And this was, Katie, like a massive effort, what they call a multi-domain operation. That means trade, it means diplomacy, it means open source information, it means social media. So all the levers of power China had to influence the U.S. election.
2: That was Catherine Herridge giving a little bit of a summary of Trump's remarks last night about China's involvement in our elections. We're talking about that. And I'll give you a little commentary on that in just a moment, but I do want to get your calls because this is Open Line Friday, and some of you have been holding for a while. 888-528-2557, 888-528-2557. Sylvia and Walnut, welcome to the Pastor Scott Show.
4: Good afternoon, Pastor Scott. Very thankful that you received my call. I just have a quick comment about last night. You know, as a veteran, as you well know, I just don't understand how, politically biased, networks, you know that they're from the far left, party. They obviously, to make the rules, to air the president's, comment, mm-hmm. To America. But they have commentary, even though they did not watch them. And, that brings the
2: most of many of the stations either didn't carry it or they pulled away during it to give commentary and he wasn't even done.
4: And what's incredible that I don't understand is that bringing that point around, they use, the FCC is independent, and under the first, amendment. What about the 14th Amendment, where we have folks that are being born, from other countries, the same countries that we're accusing in Guam, and they receive the passport, they receive, the birth certificate, they become citizens. Well, who are the citizens that we're going to stuff the ballot boxes? It's not the U.S. Americans. And I hate to stand in judgment, but there's a policy that we can't fix, Pastor Scott, and it's wrong. It's absolutely complete. The other caller, Mr. Don, mm-hmm. I totally disagree with his comments in that the big picture is we're going to continue to allow the sin, and then they're going to cry about the consequences. Well, then God sees what they're doing. I'm sorry, Pastor Scott, it bothers me.
2: Well, it's a big part of the commentary that I would make based on the response last night and other stuff. I mean, a lot of people were concerned that he was just going to rehash a bunch of grievances about 2020. I was concerned. Please don't do that. That is not helpful, right? But that isn't actually what he did. There was a little of that.
4: No.
2: But mostly what he did is said, hey, we've got all this interference from China, plus we have evidence. And the difference is he put it out there. He said, you can go read it. So some people are going to interpret it in different ways and kind of get into it. But he allowed you, he declassified all this stuff that says you can go read what is in the files, which I think is good. Yeah. I'm glad to know that. I'm glad that he did that. And the concern that I have for our country is that people seem more concerned about how this affects Donald Trump personally than the issue itself, which is so much bigger than him.
4: Yes, and I hope that everyone takes the time to listen to his speech and do their own research.
2: And the reason I played all those Democrats earlier is because the same things that they were showing Russia was doing and they were complaining about, we also did nothing about that once it was determined Donald Trump wasn't involved. We dropped it. And it's like, well, wait a minute. you guys said that the Russians are hacking our servers and they're in, and that the voting machines are bad and all this. And once the Mueller report said Donald Trump didn't do it, you dropped it. When the Mueller report said, yeah, yes, but all this other stuff did happen. Yes. Like, why? And it's the same thing, exactly the same, that Trump was letting us know China's doing. Sylvia, I appreciate your call. 888-528-2557. You know, real quick on that issue. It's much bigger. But I want to read, I'm going to read you two passages from the, remember the Mueller report? This was the special counsel where the Russia, right? Russiagate, that the Donald Trump campaign colluded with Russia on the 2016 election. It made no conclusions, but this is the finding, okay, about Trump. But I'm going to read the other thing it said about Russia. They did not find, and I'm quoting, "We did not find that the Trump campaign or anyone associated with it conspired or coordinated with the Russian government in these efforts, despite multiple efforts from Russian-affiliated individuals to assist the Trump campaign," end quote. So what they discovered was there is no Russia, Russia, Russia from the standpoint of Trump didn't do it, his campaign didn't do it, they weren't involved, none of that. They knew that from the beginning, by the way, which is highly, it never should have happened the way it happened. But let me read the rest of that report, though, was pretty clear that Russia is trying to influence our elections. Here's another quote. "As set forth in detail in this report, the special counsel's investigation established that Russia interfered in the 2016 presidential election principally through two operations. First, a Russian entity carried out social media campaign that favored presidential candidate Trump, Donald J. Trump, and disparaged presidential candidate Hillary Clinton. Second, a Russian intelligence service conducted computer intrusion operations against entities, employees, and volunteers working on the Clinton campaign and then released stolen documents." Continued later to say, talk about the Russian interference operations, really to tear us apart. And that's the same thing that the China documents that Trump released last night are saying, that China has been hacking our stuff and China is trying to influence us. They were trying to get Trump out. They were trying to get, they were, it was sort of the opposite, to get Trump even to resign, one of them suggests. And it gets worse than that because it also showed that we had people in our government hiding that information from the president. You know, we need to have that information. And what bothers me is that after all of that Russian interference stuff, as soon as the report comes out and said Trump didn't do it, it got dropped. Nobody cared anymore. Like, wait a minute. Hello, foreign government, Russia, is interfering in our campaigns and they're exploiting these problems in our system. And today the problems are much worse because of the mail ballots. We've seen that everywhere. And China is exploring that. You know, one of the documents suggested that China tried to, they didn't succeed, according to this document, have printed ballots in favor of Joe Biden in the 2020 election. Like, that's there. That was investigated. There's all this stuff of, and they can do that because the system isn't very good. We've experienced that. That's why I registered my water bottle to vote right here, right? I didn't actually press submit, but I found out how easy it is. That's why that lady in Orange County was able to get her dog registered to vote, and her dog voted and it counted, because our system stinks. We need to do something about that. We need to stop making it about Donald Trump. Like him, you know, hate him or love him, he's gone in 2.5 years. There will be another president. There will be another administration. There will be something else. China and Russia will still be our adversaries, and we'll still have the same thing. And, you know, what you're hearing from people, the computer people, especially on this subject, is we're in a lot of trouble because our elections could actually be changed. Some of us believe that that happened already, right? But some of us are like, well, maybe it hasn't happened. We can't prove it, but it could happen. That needs to get shut down. Left and right, that's ridiculous that that's a problem. And we're, by the way, the only country that does it that way. All the other free countries that have elections, you got to show your ID, right? It's, I'm sure there's some fraud here and there, but you got to show ID. You got to do the basics. And we're not. And now you've got people on the left and right, Russia and China, showing us exactly why it's ludicrous that we aren't clamping down on the whole thing. All right, 888-528-2557. Let me try to get to your calls here real quick. Rosalie in Los Angeles, welcome to the Pastor Scott Show.
5: Hi, hi, Pastor Scott. It's Rosalie.
2: Hi, Rosalie. Go ahead.
5: I wanted to know about that stuff about the mark of the beast and stuff. You think it did it really happen a long time ago during the Pharisees' time, though, that they actually wrote 666 on their heads or their hand and stuff?
2: No,
5: Is he really going to do it this way?
2: I think that that number is symbolic. There's some people who believe that in the time of Nero, many of these prophecies were fulfilled. And there's a different, you've heard maybe people talk about how people have different beliefs. Well, one belief says, you know, Jesus could come at any time, but the prophecies in the Bible have been fulfilled already. And that happened during the time of Nero, happened with the end of the temple, and it's a whole different perspective.
5: What's the thing they're talking about having the mark?
2: The mark of the beast comes. Yeah, it comes from That crowd will say that it was the mark was a coin, a Nero coin, I think is what it is. I'm probably not getting the details right, but I'll
5: like
2: tell
5: a
2: you,
5: like a microchip or something.
2: Well, not back in the Roman times. Today, here's what most people think. We don't know specifically what it is. The most important part. Although the Bible tells us in Romans 13 that if you're crafty, you could figure out what 666 means. It's the number of a man. So 666 isn't a microchip or whatever it might be. It's the number of the name of the beast. Okay. So in that idea, Emperor Nero's name works out that way.
5: I was wondering about that. If that really happened during the Pharisee time.
2: But I personally believe that those things are in the future, and the mark of the beast will be whatever it is that indicates that you are committed to the beast, the Antichrist, and not Jesus. Right? If you get the mark of the beast,
5: you could write anything on your hand or your head, and it used to be going with Satan and stuff. Right?
2: It's not writing something. There will be something in the economy or how it works where you will not be allowed to buy or sell if you do not have the mark of the beast, and it talks about your right hand or on your forehead. And so it could be a microchip in your hand, could be a tattoo. It could be another way that hasn't been invented yet, right, of something we never thought of. But the main thing is that if you get that, what you're deliberately choosing against Christ if you get that. You won't be tricked into it. It's not something someone can force you to do. It will be a choice. And so just like now, it'll be the same then. You choose whether you want to follow Jesus and believe in him. And that's, I think, something that we should do regardless of what the time frame is for all that. Appreciate your call. All right, Open Line Friday. We do this every Friday from 3 to 5 live. 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
20: I want you for a moment to think of someone you know that you can't even imagine being a Christian. Maybe it's your father or your mother. Maybe it's your son or your daughter. Maybe it's an angry, contentious neighbor. You're thinking they could never come to believe in Jesus. Oh, they could. Listen to this. No one is beyond the reach of God.

0: has given us mere humans the opportunity to participate in giving life. A mom and dad bring life into this world with their newborn baby. And as believers, we have the privilege of bringing the message of new life to people as we share Christ. But some folks are not easily persuaded. They're stuck in their sin and don't want to move. Well, today on A New Beginning, Pastor Greg Laurie points out how we can reach the unreachable. It's a part of his series called Refresh.
1: So I want to look for a few moments with you at the greatest revival in human history. And it took place in the city of Nineveh. And of course, the man that God used to bring this revival about was named Jonah. You see, God came to Jonah and he said, I want you to go to the city of Nineveh and I want you to preach the message that I give you to them. And Jonah flat out refused. Why? Nineveh was a wicked city. Nineveh was known for their atrocities and their intense cruelty that they would demonstrate toward their enemies. And Nineveh, the capital of Assyria, they were the avowed enemies of Israel. Therefore, Jonah wanted nothing to do with them. He had no concern for their souls. It didn't concern him that God would judge this nation. In fact, it was his hope that God would judge this nation. So Jonah literally bought a fare on a boat going the opposite direction. Well, that didn't work out so well for him. God sent a big storm and then a big fish, and he gave Jonah a big spanking. And there in the belly of the fish, Jonah called out to the Lord. And then God gave him a second chance. Jonah 2:10 says, the Lord spoke to the fish, and it vomited Jonah onto dry land. And the word of the Lord came to Jonah the second time, saying, go to Nineveh, that great city, and preach to them the message that I give to you. So here was Jonah now, repentant and regurgitated, righteous and ralphed. He was bleached and beat.